he's hanging off his name, and he gets promoted. Angry. Sometimes we get angry over things that happen in the world, in the government, in society. And what makes us angry? Well, we read a little news. We add a lot to it. It's like trying to cover garbage with more garbage. We come to some kind of conclusion, which probably isn't right, and then we're angry. You can get angry because it rains. I mean, now that's a dumb thing to get angry over, but you can get angry at your dentist. Because not only does he fill your mouth with all kinds of things, but he's got all kind of music on that you don't like. And then he talks to you besides. And he expects you to answer. How are you? Well, by the time you get an angry fit before you're off the chair. See? Well, I'm not against dentists or doctors, but I mean, doctors, wow. You go and you wait in a waiting room. You have an appointment for 1 o'clock, 1:30, 2. Here comes somebody at 10 to 2. Mrs. Smith? You watch him going in, like. I don't believe this, you know? Here she comes in, 10 of. Kind of a good looking gal, too. She comes in, 10 of. And you've been sitting 2 hours. How you feel about that? Wait, I'll tell you. It's amazing how God gives me answers. But all of these things are occasions of anger. Now, perfectionists, they have the worst, because everything that happens, they're mad about, because it isn't right, you see. Then we got the sloppy people. You wish they'd get angry. You'd wish that something would happen, that they would show some kind of emotion. That happens to you wives. Your husband comes in and he begins to take off his coat, drops it, takes off his tie, drops it, takes off his shoes, drops it, takes off his stocking, drops it. You know just where he came. And you know just where he went. Now, it isn't like you haven't told him 500 times. So you go up to him and you say, "Are you deaf?" "No." "Why can't you put all of your stuff at least in one pile?" "Because I'm hot." "Oh." Now what happens? You got a fight coming on. See, Ivy, you got a good family fight. If you were Italian, boom. Now there, in Italy, in Italians, you find real solid anger. An Italian wife would pick up everything from the door and wrap it around his neck. And say, "Now, see how you feel when you take it off in your bedroom." See, that's all occasions of anger. Now, what should you do? This is just one form of anger. There are many forms of anger. This is one form, which is kind of daily life. We could go on and have fun with it till midnight. What do you do with it? That's the problem. Now, the first thing is to supernaturalize it. And you're going to say, "She's nuts. She's been in the monastery too long." Oh, no.
In the monastery, too, we have needles,

and we have sloppies. See, so it doesn't matter where you are. It doesn't matter. The problem is, do I see an opportunity from God Himself to change me? Now, our problem is where, this is the real problem. We want to change them. Do you notice that? Huh? You want your husband to pick up everything. So you want to have everybody have the impeccable taste you think you have when they buy a dress or whatever it is. See, I have a hard time with somebody who wears a green coat with red trousers and a blue tie. I mean, I think, did they look in a mirror? See, now I could get angry over that and say, but why would you do that? See, this is an occasion now, see, for me, for you, whatever it is, to examine your own conscience and say, oh, Lord, it looks strange, but only to me. That kind of apparel looks good to them. So what would be the occasion of anger in me? I have to examine my conscience of that, but why am I getting angry? Is this thing I'm getting angry over worth it? Is it worth losing my peace over? Is it worth losing my joy? Is it worth offending God? Nothing is worth offending God. Is it worth decreasing the glory, my glory in heaven, so I can glorify God so much more? Is this really, see, we get mostly get angry over very little things. It's really not a good sign. It's a sign of a lack of control, self-control. See, I need to change. See, I have to allow my imperfect brother to be imperfect. Now that's real love. That's how God loves him. See, you don't see the Lord coming in your living room and saying to your husband, John, pick your stuff up. See, both of you miss an occasion for real solid virtue. One is that you shouldn't throw it down. The other thing, pick it up lovingly. I say, are you nuts? No. That's the good book here, see? And if you don't follow this, you end up one miserable human being. And the more you change, the more loving and kind and compassionate, and not just putting up with people, not just enduring them, but looking upon them as occasions for my soul to be reshaped, reformed into the image of Jesus. Look at the awesome patience our dear Lord had with the apostles. Unbelievable. Unbelievable. And see, you and I as Christians, as human beings, as men and women, you and I must live up to the purpose God had in mind when He created you. You're not a grain of sand on the seashore. See? It means I must change. And that's why we have such strange ideas of justified anger. If somebody invades a country, you have a right to fight back. You have a right to protect yourself. If something happens to your family, say your son or your daughter got on drugs or alcohol, anything, well, you can feel very sorry and you can feel anger. But if you don't handle it correctly, you make the situation worse. And some of you know that. Does it mean if you're very nice and loving with them, you condone it? No, you always have to tell them, this is not right. Right now you have people, I think, are being led astray by justified anger. See? They think if you kill an abortion doctor, you've done something great. Not so. See?

No matter what anybody does wrong, you have to forgive and pray for them. Murder for murder is never right. And I would hate any of you pro-lifers who have such a high calling to do something so wrong. It makes all pro-lifers look like they're some kind of terrible type of people who get violent. Violence never cures or heals more violence, see? Never does. Anger does not create gentleness in someone else. Anger creates more anger. And so you can't, the Old Testament eye for an eye and tooth for a tooth is misinterpreted today. You know what that meant in those days? It was really an act of charity. If you came to me and I was an Old Testament little Jewish girl and you stole my cow, I couldn't go and burn your house down. I could just go and steal one of your cows. I could get my cow back and take one of yours. It's an eye for an eye, tooth for tooth. It was an act of charity to keep people from being violent over little things. But tonight, most Christians make wonderful Old Testament Jews. Because you think unless you have feelings, it's nothing. You think if God doesn't bless you with health, wealth, and wisdom, it's nothing. Then you don't have a God that loves you. See, we have misinterpreted the good book. And see, I must be moral on my own, in my own life. See, the state has a right to make decisions about what happens to a man who commits murder or whatever. But see, in our lifetime, we cannot repay murder for murder, stealing for stealing, anger for anger. Because then there is no Christianity left. I have to, according to this book, I have to forgive my enemy. I have to pray for him. I have to love him. See, it doesn't mean I'm going to love him the way you love your husband or the way you love your children. But loving means I wish him well. I wish him a change of heart. I wish him in the kingdom. See, the beautiful thing about Maria Goretti, who was martyred because she wanted to keep her chastity. This young man was trying to rape her, and she fought so hard, he stabbed her, I think, 40-some times. And she said, I forgive you. And one day I want you with me in the kingdom. Oh, that's what you call Christianity. And he did. He repented, entered a monastery, and he was there at her canonization, along with her mother. And her mother forgave him. So forgiveness obtained the grace of conversion. And if we don't understand that, then everything that goes wrong in our country, in the world, in the church, instead of defining and defending, which is different, we will be so angry that inside something awesome happens to us. Something terrible. See, our soul becomes the same as the one I hate. I read a sentence one time on a retreat, and it said, you are what your thoughts are. Did you ever notice that? Huh? You can't hide everything. Well, I can hide it. Oh, come on. The first thing it shows it is your eyes. Some people get angry. They get beady eyes. You ever see that? They go like this. As soon as you see those beady eyes, you know, woo, watch out. They go like that. See, even your face changes when you're angry for something that doesn't really matter a hoot. See, our whole being is created by God, for God. And if I don't use everything that I am in that way, for that purpose, then it's going to show. Did you ever see a loving, angry person?

No? Boy, my grandfather used to get mad. I could hear him across the street. Was he being gentle? No. What was he mad about? Because my Uncle Pete wouldn't get up. When I was a kid, I never needed an alarm clock. At 6 o'clock prompt, my grandfather would say, Pietro, boom, time to get up. Sharp, 6 a.m. And that went on an hour and a half. I mean, we did that every morning. Why you need a clock when we had Grandpa? So we off to school. Uncle Pete still wasn't up. He could have lived about 20 years longer if he had just said, let him sleep. He's not going to get up anyway. Yeah? Then, let me tell you about Uncle Pete. We found out years later he was born. He had a congenital heart condition. See? And it was bad. He died in a chair. And we never knew it. But see, a lot of things happen. I thought my Uncle Pete was just lazy, so did my grandfather. But I wasn't going to get mad about it, see? Why, did you ever notice when you get angry, you get so tired? I mean, why wear yourself out? And what happened was that probably his entire life, he was so tired in the morning, he couldn't have gotten up. And that's God's permitting will. And we get angry over so many little unimportant things that our whole life passes by. And we miss a sunrise, a sunset. We miss the beauty of a rose. We miss the beauty of the people we live with. And nobody's all bad. Nobody. And it's you and I a duty as Christians to bring the best out of everybody. Not to see the worst and work on it, but the very, very best. Now, many times, people do very evil things, very evil things. Is that God's will? No. But the fact that he gave us all free will, then that means we can do very wonderful things, very holy things, or very bad things, very evil things. Now, why does God kind of permit this mixture, you know, all together? Well, he does it for the same reason his son suffered from the same things. You know what Jesus suffered from? Jealousy. He suffered, he had to put up with the jealousy. That's why they murdered him. They were just jealous. Just jealous. They didn't want him to be king. He didn't want to be king. He suffered from the ignorance of those around him. Nobody got the point. The men who chose to follow him and to carry on his work never understood. Never understood. He had to die. He had to ride. Never understood. Never. The very people he healed. Can you imagine somebody going up and healing them and they were blind and they could see and they were crippled and they could walk? And then when you needed somebody to get up there and protect you or to stand for you, they were gone. I think that happens today. How many people defend our Lord? When we defended the terrible movie called The Last Temptation of Christ, you know, and I went from coast to coast, I got terrible letters from people who were angry because I was defending the Lord. And they're all Christian. I don't understand that, see? See, we can defend, but not get so angry that we kill people, or slander them, or calumniate them. And that's why when you forgive an injury, and you are making reparation for that particular person who injured you, are there unjust things that happen to you?

Oh, yeah. Time after time after time in your life, there's unjust things that happen to you. But what a wonderful thing it would be if we could feel the injustice and feel the pain and still forgive. Wouldn't that be wonderful? I mean, wouldn't that be a high degree of holiness? How close to God you would be at that moment. And then I can make reparations for the people who are always angry and for their action. That's how we ought to treat abortionists. Not only do we pray to save lives. See, there's a kind of mixed up idea in the world today. We will do everything possible to save the life of a child that's 3, 4 years old that falls in a well or needs a liver transplant. We'll do a heart surgery for people that are elderly. We do a lot of things. But then we don't think anything of destroying a life even before it's finished, you know, before God finishes creating it. I mean, what do we do? What extent do we go for whales? Whales. Deer, dogs, cats, birds. But then we'll destroy human life and not think a thing of it. So what's wrong? See? Well, we're all mixed up. We'll go to great extents to save a life, which we're supposed to. We must save life. We must promote life. We cannot go around. And there's such anger on both sides. And you have to wonder, abortionists hate pro-lifers, pro-lifers hate abortionists. The people outside, they cry and yell and spit at people. And what's wrong? See, there's something inside of us now that's very wrong. And if somebody don't come along and say, hey, let's pray, not only for the women going in an abortion clinic, let's pray for the doctor, the nurses. If we don't change our hearts, then it's anger for anger, hatred for hatred. That's one of the, I think, one of the greatest dangers in the pro-life movement is hatred for hatred. There has to be some kind of hatred for somebody's that small little helpless baby that's maybe 6 months old. See, there's some kind of hatred there, some kind of terrible, awesome desire to destroy. But if that same desire gets into you who are pro-lifers, you destroy your whole mission. Do you understand that? You destroy your entire mission, which means if occasion calls, you're ready to also kill. See, there's something the devil gets into, tries to get in all these wonderful movements, and you can't just hate. You can't hate. See, Jesus was the victim of hatred, but he never did anything to change it. In fact, he prayed that the Lord would forgive them, that they don't know what they do. Okay? We don't know. And we don't know because we don't read this book, see? I just opened up a few little passages, and we're going to go for calls. It says, this is the way you used to live. Greed, guilty, passion, impurity, fornication, evil desires. When you were surrounded by people doing what? The same thing. See? That's what's happening today. Tit for tat. Getting angry, bad tempered, spiteful, abusive language, and dirty talk.
well, you think things have

Strange, huh? Forget it. And he said, never tell each other lies. He said, you've stripped off this old behavior. You put on a new self. If virtue and vice become one, then there is the death of Christianity. Why do you think the first Christians used to go into the arena with these lions coming after them and sing songs of praise to God? Would you do that? You turn around and say, Hail Caesar. See? Because we've lost this. See? And when there's mixed, when there's confusion in the church about sacraments, especially the Eucharist and Our Lady, you don't have strength or light to distinguish. So you only act on emotions. When your anger becomes only an emotional thing, you're a dead duck. You are. Because you have no more control. Your rash judgment takes over. And you can be just as bad as the one you hate. Now see, that's what our dear Lord came to teach us. This is what St. Paul says. You are God's chosen race. You're his saints. Boy, there's a lot of tarnished halos going around. He loves you. And you've got to be clothed with kindness and humility, gentleness and patience, bear with one another, forgive one another as soon as a quarrel begins. I have to tell you this because I haven't said it in at least 3 years. There were two monks who lived in the desert. And they looked at each other one day and said, we live very well together. We pray together. But we've never been angry, so we've never forgiven each other. And the one monk said, well, what do we do? He said, well, we need to get angry. He said, well, what about? Well, he said, we'll argue over this rock. I'll say it's my rock, and you say it's your rock. He said, okay, you start. So, okay. This is my rock. And the other one said, well, if it's yours, take it. See? Well, I think that's what St. Paul is saying here. See, he forgave as soon as the argument started. See, that was the end of the argument. And you begin to realize why they got along. Let the message of Christ in all its richness find a home with you. Pro-lifers, if you really want to change, you really want to change this whole thing, you must pray much, love much, and pray for those who are on the wrong track. Jesus also died for them. What a terrible thing to give your life for somebody and he never even says thank you. What a terrible thing to suffer as much as Jesus suffered and have somebody say, so what? I didn't ask you to do it. How would you feel? A lot of people feel that way. Not only feel for the infant who never has a chance. Feel for the God who created the infant who will never have a chance. Feel for the man and the woman who does such a horrible, horrible thing for money. What an evil. But when evil begins to make us so angry that we become evil, then do you understand what happens to your soul?
It begins to dry.

0: way up. And then you're just ready for the enemy. See, now, saying I had something else marked here. For those of you who have a workplace where you have a lot of problems and you have people you don't like, St. Paul says, be considerate of those who are working among you. Be at peace among yourselves and pray constantly. For all pro-lifers, remember it is not just the abortion issue you fight. You fight an awesome enemy. And you have to put on faith and hope and love. And you need to be men and women of deep prayer. If we don't, things will never get better, only worse. We have a call. Hello?
1: Hello, Mother.
0: Where are you from?
1: Houston, Texas.
0: And what is your question?
1: Mother, how much we enjoy your program and how many good things I've heard from it, both from Catholics and non-Catholics. Don't ever underestimate the influence you're having on this country.
0: Thank you.
1: My question is, I'll try to make it brief. You remember in the garden when Jesus was taken by the servants of the high priest?
0: Right.
1: Peter struck off the ear of one of the servants. And Jesus reproved him and said, if I need anybody to do that kind of thing, we've got angels to handle.
0: Right.
1: You stick to your business. On the other hand, he did get angry. You remember the money changers?
0: Yeah.
1: And he drove them out of the temple.
0: Right.
1: And whipped them.
0: Mm-hmm.
1: Today we hear much praise, and many of these people in the pro-life movement who think you can kill people cite the example of Count von Stauffenberg, who put a bomb in Hitler's bunker and then left and tried to blow him up. And they compare themselves to this act, which has been widely praised. I wondered if you'd compare the two and discuss what you think of both. And thank you, Mother. I'll hang up now.
0: Our dear Lord is the only one that could have justified anger. He was not angry ever for himself. People talked against him. He'd be giving a beautiful talk, and they would walk away. When everybody walked away from him, when he talked about the doctrine of the Eucharist, he wasn't angry. He had wonderful obedience to the Father's will and obedience to God. What happened at that point? Why was Jesus really angry? That's the difference. We're always angry over something happens to us. He was angry because, and he said why he was angry, you have made my Father's house a den of thieves instead of house of prayer. Well, that was justified anger. He didn't kill anybody. He overturned a few tables. Some people need a few whacks on the head or other places in order to get something up here. Sometimes you got to shake them up to make them think. So our dear Lord's anger was justified. Because it was not over himself. It was because the temple of his Father was being sacrilegiously treated by doves and lambs and everything else. And of all things, money changing. So our dear Lord had a right, not only because he was Son of God, but he had a right. He had a right to anger. Now, when we use that as an excuse for doing away with somebody, that is an excuse. It's a lame excuse. We're trying very hard.

yourself against somebody trying to murder you. But you must always at least first try to defend by other means. You just can't go into something making a decision that this man, this woman, this thing is evil and we got to wipe it out. Because that kind of attitude comes along and begins to wipe out good people. I don't like you now because you're black, or I don't like you because you're a Catholic, or I don't like you because you're a Christian or a Muslim or a Hindu. So I don't like you, so then I have a right. You see, it's not only the thing you do, it's what happens after you do it. The example you give, the attitude of heart. And see, that's what's happening to this country. There are some groups that say you shouldn't pray in a school. We take away prayer. See? But this country is built on freedom of religion. Now, if I have an excuse for taking away this freedom and that freedom and this freedom and that freedom, the first thing you know, you see, is an attitude is created where there is no freedom. And so we must be extremely careful and not zero in on only one part of the scriptures. Our Lord, in that incident, was justified. Because he was not defending himself, he was defending his Father. The people had a right to a house of prayer, not a money exchange. See? That was justified. But you cannot use that action of Jesus unless the honor and glory of God is at stake. I'm sure in a war, if some of our men knew where Hitler was, they would have bombed it. But this is a war. And we're saving ourselves from millions and millions and millions of people being killed unjustly. See, once you begin to think there is a perfect race, and nobody else fits in except these few people, then you feel justified in eliminating them. That's not justified anger, that's evil. Now, if you say that this particular man we were talking about was defending the unborn against this doctor's actions, you cannot kill for murder. What you're saying is, I am against murder, because that's what about this doctor was about to do, commit murder. So then you commit murder. You see what I'm saying? That doctor has to answer to God. God must be his judge, and God must take care of him. But we don't pray enough for these people, I don't think. They are victims of our hatred, not of our prayers. We do not wish them salvation. We want them to go to hell. I've heard him say that. See, with that kind of attitude, maybe our prayers are not what they should be when we walk back and forth praying. We must pray that these women don't have abortion. We must pray that these doctors and nurses get light. Only that kind of light comes from God. You can't give them light by preaching. They don't believe the way you believe. Am I excusing them? No way. No way. We must pray for those two that died. We must pray because we never gave them a chance to be sorry. Do you understand what happens? You can't snuff out somebody's life and they've never even had a chance to say, I'm sorry, Lord. You can't do evil for evil. We have to pray for those that died and pray for those who are guilty and pray that no one else does the same thing. Everybody is precious to God until they die and make that last bad decision. I don't want to live with you the rest of my life.
that bad.

0: decision. There still is hope. We have another call. Hello?
1: Hello, Mother?
0: Yeah, will you speak a little louder, please?
1: Hello, Mother?
0: Yes.
1: I'm from Nebraska.
0: Uh-huh. What is your question?
1: My statement, first of all, I'd like to wish you a happy and blessed anniversary on the 15th.
0: Well, thank you. I'll be 50 years.
1: You're right. I'm the one that sent you that Sunshine Award.
0: Thank you.
1: Mother, my question is this. On anger, how can a person keep from going into anger? Like, if you get angry, why can't our Blessed Mother and our Lord keep us from going, getting angry?
0: Well, was ever a time for our dear mother to be angry? It was during the trial, the crucifixion, to see all the apostles leave our Lord. She had umpteen occasions for anger, and so did our Lord. And yet there was not that anger. Why? Well, our Lord answered that. When Pilate said to Jesus, "Do you not know that I have power to release you or power to crucify you?" Our Lord broke his silence and he said, "No. You have no power over me unless it is given to you from above." Oh. That kept our dear Lord from being angry. He felt so sorry for Pilate. You know, Pilate committed suicide years later. It's a matter of knowing the will of God. And many things we have to defend ourselves, and many things people say about us, what does it matter? Huh? See, it doesn't change God's opinion of me. And that's the only thing that matters. It's the only thing that should matter to any of us. If we're falsely accused or calumniated or slandered, what does it matter when God knows the truth? Okay? And when you feel that anger coming up, stop for a second. Ask yourself, is this important enough to be angry about? And how am I going to be after I get angry? Can I forgive now? Can I just kind of hold myself a little bit and say, well, can I answer gently instead of a sharp tongue, which only makes things worse? Can I really give light to somebody if I correct them, or do I correct them so harshly that they feel I don't love them anymore? See, those are the kind of things you have to just stop for a few minutes. You know, virtue is painful for a short time. Long-range peace. Sin is joy for a short time, long-range misery. You ever notice that? Huh? If you're honest, you'll say that's true. Because that's it. You fornicate, and all of a sudden your girlfriend has a baby, your whole life is changed. You got it? See? You got good and drunk and lost your job? Oh, you really felt good drunk. Now you don't have a nickel. You lost your job. You told somebody off and you've been wanting to do it for years and you did it. Now you got to go to confession. You don't want to say it in confession. I mean, your misery starts almost immediately.

See, that it doesn't pay. If we could just stop for a few minutes and say, what is it? Okay, it's going to be hard for me. I'm going to bite my tongue. I'm going to squeeze my hands. I'm going to do anything. Count to 10. Say, Jesus, Mary, Joseph, whatever you want to say. But shut up. Shut up. Now you can have more peace. See, you can walk away feeling, I have conquered this. I wanted to be like Jesus, and I was. See? Now I've got something. You keep blowing all the time. You're the one that's you know what's so bad? Did you ever see some people on the, and I can say it, I'm old too. Old people especially, they drive 25 miles an hour. See? Just going, real show. Everybody behind it, you know, biting their tongue. They're saying all kind of bad words. Just drive it away. You don't know everybody's behind you swearing. So you don't know that. You're just going your way. Looking out there. There's a 18-wheeler behind you. He's not looking around. He's not doing that at all. Now, the 18-wheeler ought to say, oh, look at that poor old gal. She can hardly see above that steering wheel. I'm not going to scare her. So it takes me a few minutes. See, we have all kinds of reasons. We don't know we hurt people. We really don't. Nobody goes down the road at 30, 40 miles an hour and says, I want to make everybody miserable today. I mean, you can get yourself run over. Nobody does that. And I told you about the man that tooted us, but Regina and I, oh, I was so bad. He comes along and he's, burr, burr. I said, what is wrong? I said, we're on a two-lane street. Where are you going to go? But he passes us. I said, okay, Jesus, I don't want to wish him ill. Control yourself, Angelica. What's it worth? And I finally concluded it was worth nothing. Ah, but God took care. When we got to the red light, there he was. And I knew he's looking at me from that rear view mirror, and I went, now that's a good way to get even. See, I wasn't angry. The Lord took care of it. It doesn't always happen that way. But ask yourself one question before you blow. Number one, maybe a couple questions. Would I do this if Jesus was standing right here? And what good would it do? Well, I got news for you. Jesus is standing right there. What good will it do? Probably none. Your neighbor will walk off not having the slightest idea he's a pain in the neck. And you're going to be riled up. You don't sleep at night. You got to take Tums, Maalox, Jagisil, and all the rest. And he's enjoying a pizza. That don't make sense to me. If that makes sense to you, drink your Maalox. Well, anyway, God bless you. Be good now. Better yet, be holy. Bye.

This is Father Anton Pascual from the Philippines. Let us continue to talk about living faith, this time, faith as loving God, here on Faith Matters. The fruit of authentic faith in God, the effect of faith in your life. If your faith is truly rooted in God, there is only one effect. There is only one fruit, and it comes naturally, effortless. And that fruit of authentic faith in God must be love. L-O-V-E. Nothing more, nothing less. For the fruit of faith is love. Why? You can answer that in your own experience. According to 1 John 4, God is love. Truly, God is love. The fruit of a genuine relationship with God will always be love. Love seen concretely in the way we care and share and affect each other as brothers and sisters, especially in the community. According to John chapter 13, they will know that you are my disciples in the way you love and care for each other. It's quite shocking when you see some people who claim they have faith in God, but the fruit of their faith is to kill, to maim, to destroy. Look at this bomb-carrying fundamentalist and this jihadist or this radical elements that use faith. They justify violence by their faith. That is what you call false prophets, antichrist. Because truly, the fruit of authentic faith in God, in Jesus Christ, is love. I always say people in my homilies, we go to church every Sunday, we pray the rosary, we have a lot of devotions left and right, up and down, our homes are filled with statues of saints, but what is the effect of this in our lives? Are we still envious? Are we still jealous? Are we still selfish or greedy? Then something is fundamentally wrong in our faith. My dear brother, my dear sister, the fruit of your faith must be growing in God's love. God bless you.

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4: Now, St. Paul has a couple of passages here I want to read to you. He says here in Ephesians chapter 5, he said, "This may be a wicked age." Oh, see, St. Paul thinks it's wicked. Well, I do too in many areas. You don't have to be very bright to know that things are not the way they should be, are they? Tonight we read about a family who tortured their children unbelievably. And you just kind of look up and say, how? Why? Every day something more terrible happens, or something in the church, something. He said, this may be a wicked age, but your life should redeem it. Oh, wow. See, we can't put all the responsibility on God, can we? Although God does it all, I am also responsible, and so are you.
3: For more information on Mother Angelica, visit Religious Catalog at EWTNRC.com.
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0: Hi, this is John, and I'm lucky to be a Catholic. Some kids always wonder what is right and wrong and are willing to try things they really shouldn't. My family is Catholic. We go to Mass every week. We read the Bible, and it's pretty easy for us to decide what to do. We just ask ourselves, what would Jesus do? My mom and dad love listening to Catholic radio. They say it helps them understand their faith and helps them to make the right choices. 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

0: The Sorrowful Mysteries of the Holy Rosary with Mother Angelica and the nuns of Our Lady of the Angels Monastery.
1: In the name of the Father, and of the Son, and of the Holy Spirit.
2: Amen.
1: I believe in God, the Father Almighty, Creator of heaven and earth, and in Jesus Christ, His only Son, our Lord, who was conceived by the Holy Spirit, born of the Virgin Mary, suffered under Pontius Pilate, was crucified, died, and was buried. He descended into hell. The third day he rose again from the dead. He ascended into heaven and sits at the right hand of God, the Father Almighty, from whence he shall come to judge the living and the dead. Father, who art in heaven, hallowed be thy name. Thy kingdom come, thy will be done on earth as it is in heaven.
2: Give us this day our daily bread, and forgive us our trespasses, as we forgive those who trespass against us. And lead us not into temptation, but deliver us from evil. Amen.
1: Hail Mary, full of grace, the Lord is with thee. Blessed art thou among women, and blessed is the fruit of thy womb, Jesus.
2: Holy Mary, Mother of God, pray for us sinners now and at the hour of our death. Amen.
1: Hail Mary, full of grace, the Lord is with thee. Blessed art thou among women, and blessed is the fruit of thy womb, Jesus.
2: Holy Mary, Mother of God, pray for us sinners now.
1: Hail Mary, full of grace, the Lord is with thee. Blessed art thou amongst women, and blessed is the fruit of thy womb, Jesus.
2: Holy Mary, Mother of God, pray for us sinners now and at the hour of our death. Amen.
1: Glory be to the Father, and to the Son, and to the Holy Spirit.
2: As it was in the beginning, is now, and ever shall be, world without end.
1: The first sorrowful mystery, the agony in the garden.
3: Dear Jesus, your example of resignation, acceptance, and love makes us realize that the Father has our lives in His hands, and nothing happens to us that is not for our good.
1: Our Father, who art in heaven, hallowed be thy name. Thy kingdom come, thy will be done on earth as it is in heaven.
2: Give us this day our daily bread, and forgive us our trespasses, as we forgive those who trespass against us. And lead us not into temptation, but deliver us from evil. Amen.
1: Hail Mary, full of grace, the Lord is with thee. Blessed art thou among women, and blessed is the fruit of thy womb, Jesus.
2: Holy Mary, Mother of God, pray for us sinners now and at the hour of our death. Amen.
1: Hail Mary, full of grace, the Lord is with thee. Blessed art thou amongst women, and blessed is the fruit of thy womb, Jesus.
2: Holy Mary, Mother of God, pray for us sinners now and at the hour of our death.
1: Hail Mary, full of grace, the Lord is with thee. Blessed art thou among women, and blessed is the fruit of thy womb, Jesus.
2: Holy Mary, Mother of God, pray for us sinners now and at the hour of our death. Amen.
1: Hail Mary, full of grace, the Lord is with thee.

0: with thee. Blessed art thou amongst women, and blessed is the fruit of thy womb, Jesus.
1: Holy Mary, Mother of God, pray for us sinners, now and at the hour of our death. Amen.
0: Hail Mary, full of grace, the Lord is with thee. Blessed art thou among women, and blessed is the fruit of thy womb, Jesus.
1: Holy Mary, Mother of God, pray for us sinners now and at the hour of our death. Amen.
0: Hail Mary, full of grace, the Lord is with thee. Blessed art thou amongst women, and blessed is the fruit of thy womb, Jesus.
1: Holy Mary, Mother of God, pray for us sinners now and at the hour of our death. Amen.
0: Hail Mary, full of grace, the Lord is with thee. Blessed art thou amongst women, and blessed is the fruit of thy womb, Jesus.
1: Holy Mary, Mother of God, pray for us sinners now and at the hour of our death. Amen.
0: Hail Mary, full of grace, the Lord is with thee. Blessed art thou amongst women, and blessed is the fruit of thy womb, Jesus.
1: Holy Mary, Mother of God, pray for us sinners, now and at the hour of our death. Amen.
0: Hail Mary, full of grace, the Lord is with thee. Blessed art thou among women, and blessed is the fruit of thy womb, Jesus.
1: Holy Mary, Mother of God, pray for us sinners, now and at the hour of our death. Amen.
0: Hail Mary, full of grace, the Lord is with thee. Blessed art thou among women, and blessed is the fruit of thy womb, Jesus.
1: Holy Mary, Mother of God, pray for us sinners, now and at the hour of our death. Amen.
0: Glory be to the Father, and to the Son, and to the Holy Spirit.
1: As it was in the beginning, is now, and ever shall be, world without end. Amen.
0: O my Jesus,
1: forgive us our sins, save us from the fires of hell, and lead all souls to heaven, especially those in most need of your mercy.
0: The second sorrowful mystery, the scourging at the pillar.
2: Dear Jesus, this incident was not only painful, but humiliating. Each stroke of the whip made you wince with pain, and the gaze of the onlookers made you feel like a worm and no man.
0: Our Father, who art in heaven, hallowed be thy name, thy kingdom come, thy will be done on earth as it is in heaven.
1: Give us this day our daily bread, and forgive us our trespasses, as we forgive those who trespass against us, and lead us not into
0: Amen. Hail Mary, full of grace, the Lord is with thee. Blessed art thou among women, and blessed is the fruit of thy womb, Jesus.
1: Holy Mary, Mother of God, pray for us sinners now and at the hour of our death. Amen.
0: Hail Mary, full of grace, the Lord is with thee. Blessed art thou among women, and blessed is the fruit of thy womb, Jesus.
1: Holy Mary, Mother of God, pray for us sinners now and at the hour of our death. Amen.
0: Hail Mary, full of grace, the Lord is with thee. Blessed art thou among women, and blessed is the fruit of thy womb, Jesus.
1: Holy Mary, Mother of God, pray for us sinners now and at the hour of our death. Amen.
0: Hail Mary, full of grace, the Lord is with thee. Blessed art thou among women, and blessed is the fruit of thy womb, Jesus.
1: Holy Mary, Mother of God, pray for us sinners now and at the hour of our death. Amen.
0: Hail Mary, full of grace, the Lord is with thee. Blessed art thou amongst women, and blessed is the fruit of thy womb, Jesus.
1: Amen.

0: Blessed art thou amongst women, and blessed is the fruit of thy womb, Jesus.
1: Holy Mary, Mother of God, pray for us sinners now and at the hour of our death. Amen.
0: Hail Mary, full of grace, the Lord is with thee. Blessed art thou amongst women, and blessed is the fruit of thy womb, Jesus.
1: Holy Mary, Mother of God, pray for us sinners now and at the hour of our death. Amen.
0: Glory be to the Father, and to the Son, and to the Holy Spirit.
1: As it was in the beginning, is now, and ever shall be, world without end. Amen.
0: O my Jesus,
1: forgive us our sins, save us from the fires of hell, and lead all souls to heaven, especially those who most need thy mercy.
0: The third sorrowful mystery, the crowning with thorns.
2: Dear Jesus, our lack of confidence in your mercy and the lukewarmness of our love braided the crown of thorns, this instrument of torture, into a wreath of unspeakable pain.
0: Our Father, who art in heaven, hallowed be thy name. Thy kingdom come, thy will be done on earth as it is in heaven.
1: Give us this day our daily bread, and forgive us our trespasses, as we forgive those who trespass against us. And lead us not into temptation, but deliver us from evil. Amen.
0: Hail Mary, full of grace, the Lord is with thee. Blessed art thou among women, and blessed is the fruit of thy womb, Jesus.
1: Holy Mary, Mother of God, pray for us sinners now and at the hour of our death. Amen.
0: Hail Mary, full of grace, the Lord is with thee. Blessed art thou amongst women, and blessed is the fruit of thy womb, Jesus.
1: Holy Mary, Mother of God, pray for us sinners now and at the hour of our death. Amen.
0: Hail Mary, full of grace, the Lord is with thee. Blessed art thou amongst women, and blessed is the fruit of thy womb, Jesus.
1: Holy Mary, Mother of God, pray for us sinners now and at the hour of our death. Amen.
0: Hail Mary, full of grace, the Lord is with thee. Blessed art thou among women, and blessed is the fruit of thy womb, Jesus.
1: Holy Mary, Mother of God, pray for us sinners now and at the hour of our death. Amen.
0: Hail Mary, full of grace, the Lord is with thee. Blessed art thou among women, and blessed is the fruit of thy womb, Jesus.

0: is with thee. Blessed art thou amongst the women, and blessed is the fruit of thy womb, Jesus.
1: Holy Mary, Mother of God, pray for us sinners now and at the hour of our death. Amen.
0: Hail Mary, full of grace, the Lord is with thee. Blessed art thou amongst women, and blessed is the fruit of thy womb, Jesus.
1: Holy Mary, Mother of God, pray for us sinners now and at the hour of our death. Amen.
0: Hail Mary, full of grace, the Lord is with thee. Blessed art thou amongst women, and blessed is the fruit of thy womb, Jesus.
1: Holy Mary, Mother of God, pray for us sinners now and at the hour of our death. Amen.
0: Hail Mary, full of grace, the Lord is with thee. Blessed art thou amongst women, and blessed is the fruit of thy womb, Jesus.
1: Holy Mary, Mother of God, pray for us sinners now and at the hour of our death.
0: Hail Mary, full of grace, the Lord is with thee. Blessed art thou amongst women, and blessed is the fruit of thy womb, Jesus.

0: Glory be to the Father, and to the Son, and to the Holy Spirit.
1: As it was in the beginning, is now, and ever shall be, world without end. Amen.
0: O my Jesus,
1: forgive us our sins, save us from the fires of hell, and lead all souls to heaven, especially those who most need thy mercy.
0: The fourth sorrowful mystery, the carrying of the cross.
2: You loved us enough, dear Jesus, to take upon your bleeding shoulders the wood of your cross. May our cross be one cross, dear Jesus, that together we may glorify the Father and save souls.
0: Our Father, who art in heaven, hallowed be thy name. Thy kingdom come, thy will be done on earth as it is in heaven.
1: Give us this day our daily bread, and forgive us our trespasses, as we forgive those who trespass against us. And lead us not into temptation, but deliver us from evil. Amen.
0: Hail Mary, full of grace, the Lord is with thee. Blessed art thou among women, and blessed is the fruit of thy womb, Jesus.
1: Holy Mary, Mother of God, pray for us sinners now and at the hour of our death. Amen.
0: Hail Mary, full of grace, the Lord is with thee. Blessed art thou amongst women, and blessed is the fruit of thy womb, Jesus.
1: Holy Mary, Mother of God, pray for us sinners now and at the hour of our death. Amen.
0: Hail Mary, full of grace, the Lord is with thee. Blessed art thou amongst women, and blessed is the fruit of thy womb, Jesus.
1: Holy Mary, Mother of God, pray for us sinners now and at the hour of our death. Amen.
0: Hail Mary, full of grace, the Lord is with thee. Blessed art thou among women, and blessed is the fruit of thy womb, Jesus.
1: Holy Mary, Mother of God, pray for us sinners now and at the hour of our death. Amen.
0: Hail Mary, full of grace, the Lord is with thee. Blessed art thou among women, and blessed is the fruit of thy womb, Jesus.

0: Lord is with thee. Blessed art thou amongst the women, and blessed is the fruit of thy womb, Jesus.
1: Holy Mary, Mother of God, pray for us sinners now and at the hour of our death. Amen.
0: Hail Mary, full of grace, the Lord is with thee. Blessed art thou among women, and blessed is the fruit of thy womb, Jesus.
1: Holy Mary, Mother of God, pray for us sinners now and at the hour of our death. Amen.
0: Hail Mary, full of grace, the Lord is with thee. Blessed art thou amongst women, and blessed is the fruit of thy womb, Jesus.
1: Holy Mary, Mother of God, pray for us sinners now and at the hour of our death. Amen.
0: Hail Mary, full of grace, the Lord is with thee. Blessed art thou amongst women, and blessed is the fruit of thy womb, Jesus.
1: Holy Mary, Mother of God, pray for us sinners now and at the hour of our death. Amen.
0: Hail Mary, full of grace, the Lord is with thee. Blessed art thou amongst women, and blessed is the fruit of thy womb, Jesus.
1: Holy Mary, Mother of God, pray for us sinners now and at the hour of our death. Amen.
0: Glory be to the Father, and to the Son, and to the Holy Spirit.
1: As it was in the beginning, is now, and ever shall be, world without end. Amen.
0: O my Jesus,
1: forgive us our sins, save us from the fires of hell, and lead all souls to heaven, especially those who most need thy mercy.
0: The fifth sorrowful mystery, the crucifixion.
2: You gave your life for us when we were yet sinners. Help us, Jesus, to see your loving gaze

0: as you looked up to the father with abandonment, at the thief with mercy, and at your mother with love.
1: Our Father, who art in heaven, hallowed be thy name, thy kingdom come, thy will be done on earth as it is in heaven.
2: Give us this day our daily bread, and forgive us our trespasses, as we forgive those who trespass against us. And lead us not into temptation, but deliver us from evil. Amen.
1: Hail Mary, full of grace, the Lord is with thee. Blessed art thou amongst the women, and blessed is the fruit of thy womb, Jesus.
2: Holy Mary, Mother of God, pray for us sinners now and at the hour of our death. Amen.
1: Hail Mary, full of grace, the Lord is with thee. Blessed art thou amongst women, and blessed is the fruit of thy womb, Jesus.
2: Holy Mary, Mother of God, pray for us sinners now and at the hour of our death. Amen.
1: Hail Mary, full of grace, the Lord is with thee. Blessed art thou amongst women, and blessed is the fruit of thy womb, Jesus.
2: Holy Mary, Mother of God, pray for us sinners now and at the hour of our death. Amen.
1: Hail Mary, full of grace, the Lord is with thee. Blessed art thou amongst women, and blessed is the fruit of thy womb, Jesus.
2: Holy Mary, Mother of God, pray for us sinners now and at the hour of our death.
1: Hail Mary, full of grace, the Lord is with thee. Blessed art thou amongst women, and blessed is the fruit of thy womb, Jesus.
2: Holy Mary, Mother of God, pray for us sinners now and at the hour of our death. Amen.
1: Hail Mary, full of grace, the Lord is with thee. Blessed art thou amongst women, and blessed is the fruit of thy womb, Jesus.
2: Holy Mary, Mother of God, pray for us sinners now and at the hour of our death. Amen.
1: Hail Mary, full of grace, the Lord is with thee. Blessed art thou amongst women, and blessed is the fruit of thy womb, Jesus.
2: Holy Mary, Mother of God, pray for us sinners now and at the hour of our death. Amen.
1: Hail Mary, full of grace, the Lord is with thee. Blessed art thou amongst women, and blessed is the fruit of thy womb, Jesus.

0: Lord is with thee. Blessed art thou amongst women, and blessed is the fruit of thy womb, Jesus.
1: Holy Mary, Mother of God, pray for us sinners now and at the hour of our death. Amen.
0: Hail Mary, full of grace, the Lord is with thee. Blessed art thou among women, and blessed is the fruit of thy womb, Jesus.
1: Holy Mary, Mother of God, pray for us sinners now and at the hour of our death. Amen.
0: Glory be to the Father, and to the Son, and to the Holy Spirit.
1: As it was in the beginning, is now, and ever shall be, world without end. Amen.
0: O my Jesus,
1: forgive us our sins, save us from the fires of hell, and lead all souls to heaven, especially those who most need thy mercy.
0: Hail, Holy Queen.
1: Mother.

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1: 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Amen.
0: In the name of the Father, and the Son, and the Holy Spirit.
1: Amen.
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1: When a society abandons the sanctity of life, it will inevitably forsake the beauty of motherhood. In recent years, mothers have been called a host of belittling and dehumanizing names. Things like birthing person, lactating person, gestational parent, chest feeder, and more. Now, pro-abortion U.S. Senate nominee from Texas, James Tallarico, has added to the list, calling women, quote, neighbors with a uterus. This bizarre semantics game is played in an effort to avoid any language which would uplift or celebrate the unique beauty of motherhood. The abortion industry must always communicate the lie that pregnancy is a burden or a problem to be solved.
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2: Hi, this is Father Daniel Brandenburg from the Legionaries of Christ. Now, I don't know about you, but I am a sinner, and I need to go to confession. Sometimes people think that priests don't need to go to confession, but that's not the case at all. Priests are sinners just like you and me. We need God's grace. We are all falling short of what God calls us to. And confession not only wipes away our sins, but it also gives us actual grace. So I encourage you all to make a good confession, to trust in the Lord, and to grow in His grace. 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
11: And with you too, Doug. And this year, we're celebrating the centenary of Mother's birth, which was April 20th. But we're also having this wonderful EWTN family celebration in Birmingham for the first time in 7 years. And it's also the time of the Eucharistic Revival.

0: arrival, right? So we really would encourage people to come as part of that Eucharistic revival. So the theme is going to be, I am the bread of life. And you'll have the opportunity to visit the Shrine of the Blessed Sacrament here at EWTN. We'll have special tours and things going on, and just Spanish and English tracks going on at the family celebration. So y'all come.
1: Absolutely. And that's the 100 years is not the only anniversary. We also had back in June, you had your own anniversary, didn't you?
0: Yes. 30 years ago, I was ordained to the priesthood. And wow, it's been quite an interesting priesthood, wonderful. And just to be part of this work and to see the network grow and to have an impact on so many people, I'm just grateful to God for that.
1: Absolutely. We're grateful to Mother for starting everything. Let's talk about the topic she took on, the church's approval process for apparitions. Always a question. There is no holy quartet. When it comes to charismatic gifts, look for humility. Very interesting. Mm-hmm. And being a Eucharistic minister or extraordinary minister of the Eucharist, and Mother responded to that. Go ahead.
0: Yeah, and I think she answered this so very well, you know, that, yeah, there are situations, and I'm a priest to celebrate Mass in a parish a number of times, and some of those parishes are really big. And if I was the only one distributing communion at those Masses, it would take, you know, half an hour maybe. Mm-hmm. So there is a place for ministers of Holy Communion, as we refer to them now. But Mother points out, but let them be dressed in a way that signifies they know what they're doing. And I think that's true just of people who come to Mass generally. Mm-hmm. That was an important point that Mother wanted them to be modest.
1: Right. People used to say, if the president was going to be there, wouldn't you get dressed up?
0: Yeah.
1: To go meet him.
0: And that's why if you go to St. Peter's Basilica in Rome, they have signs up. You have to be properly dressed, and they actually have ushers that will enforce that. And the Mother had the signs up at the shrine, as we do here at EWTN, because he's the Lord.
1: Right, absolutely. And it's interesting. Mother has some interesting takes on what Eucharistic ministers should dress like. Let's hear what she has to say.
2: We have a call. Hello?
3: Hi, Mother.
2: And where are you from?
3: Frankfurt.
2: Wonderful. And what is your question?
3: Well, I got asked by my priest to be a Eucharistic minister, and I'm kind of a little scared about getting up in front of all those people, and I kind of have nightmares about it, and I know it's a beautiful thing, and I'm very honored to be asked, but I was wondering if you can give me some advice on how not to be scared.
2: Well, I'd be scared too, I think. First of all, I'm not bucking Eucharistic ministers if they're necessary. That was supposed to, by Holy See, to be a necessary thing. Like you got 5,000 people going to communion and nobody there but the priest. There's so many reasons why you can have Eucharistic ministers. I feel in my heart, you've asked me the question, so I'm always going to tell you something. I feel Eucharistic ministers should be dressed properly. They should have something on that makes them look like Eucharistic ministers. Not come on with big tennis shoes that are three sizes too big. Not come on with blue jeans and some kind of shirt that God knows what, where you got it. Maybe Goodwill or something. Which is fine if that's all you have. But you're handling the Eucharist. I don't know your situation, and I suppose it's kind of unfair to tell you this, but it's been on my heart a long time. Women come in, Eucharistic ministers with short dresses, low-cut blouses. What are we doing, huh? Do we know who we handle? If a Eucharistic minister is necessary, then make them look like a Eucharistic minister. Put a gown on them. Make them look proper. Make them look holy. Make them look like they know that they're handling the body, the blood, the divinity, the soul of Jesus, Son of God. And

0: I don't find fault with your Christian ministers when they're necessary. Some priests just don't have the time, I guess, or whatever it is. But you have to have a Eucharistic minister. I think you would feel better if you looked like a Eucharistic minister. And I'm probably going to make a lot of people mad tonight. Seems to be my special talent. But I think you have to agree. When I see somebody walking up there with tennis shoes that look five sizes too big, and pants that look like you slept in them a week, and a sloppy blouse on, and I lose it. Ministers, fine. If the Holy See says it's okay with me. But I want to ask all of you priests out there, make them look like you really believe in the real presence. You put gowns on singers. Why do they need a gown? I put gowns on our singers in the morning. I think they look like a choir. Shouldn't look like they just woke up. They should look like a choir. Things should look the way they're supposed to look. If you all came in here tonight with bathing suits on, I'd say, what's wrong with you? This is not a place for bathing suits. It's not the shore. You see, if we got to look at what we are. And so I think if you can afford a really spiffy looking choir gown, and nobody ever sees the choir anymore, they're way up here. You hear them singing, but they got these $200 gowns on. Well, goodness gracious, take them off. Give them to the Eucharistic ministers. That's what I think about. So, sweetheart, I got 30 seconds, and I don't think I answered your question. But I think you got the right idea. You know who you're going to give. And I bless you for that.
1: And moving ahead, another caller asked about when it comes to charismatic gifts, look for humility. At least that's Mother's take on this. Mm-hmm. And it's very interesting because that was a big part of her life at one time.
2: Yes, yeah, it was. She was going to different conferences and so on. And she was always pointing to the sacraments, right? That's where we especially encounter the Lord. It's not in these experiences that we may have, and often they're genuine, and, you know, many beautiful things have happened through the charismatic renewal and so on. But I couldn't help but think of St. André Bessette. So here's a man who has this tremendous gift of healing, like thousands perhaps, mm-hmm. hundreds definitely, were healed through his prayers. And when they would say, thanks for healing me, you know, André, he would say, it wasn't me. He would get upset. Mm-hmm. You know, it was a good God. It was St. Joseph's intercession. So they're pointing beyond themselves, not to themselves.
1: Right. And I think that's the point Mother makes about humility. And mm-hmm. we see that with whether we have seers or people who report apparitions. A lot of it is to know them by their fruit. A lot of it is to see how humble is that mm-hmm. person. You know, are they taking it on themselves? Mother has this great story she tells in it about listening to a couple of people. Well, I'm this kind of healer, and I'm this kind of healer, and you're kind of going, what's mm-hmm. going on here?
2: Right, and sometimes people who have these gifts, like Sister Breege, that we love her, had her mm-hmm. on the network many times, she's called to bear witness to these things, but it's always to point beyond herself, right, and point to the Lord who is the genuine healer.
1: I always, I one time talked about the fact when my wife wasn't feeling well, Mother offered to pray over her, mm-hmm. and we were like, oh, okay, and Mother said, I don't know if it's going to do any good, but but I'll do it. So I thought that was perfect. Mm-hmm. Let's see what she has to say. When it comes to charismatic gifts, look for humility.
0: We have another call. Hello?
3: Mother.
0: Yeah.
3: Mother, Gary from Pennsylvania.
0: Wonderful.
3: God bless you. I have recently just came back to the church.
0: You what?
3: I have recently just come back into the church.
0: Good.
3: I was born and raised a Catholic, but I kind of got sidetracked.
0: That's okay.
3: And God brought me down and humbled me, and now I'm a very

0: fervent member of the church. But my question is, since I've come back and heard everything, I don't understand this talking in tongues. Is it really true? Does it really happen? That's my question, Mother.
1: Well, that's a good question. Again, I think some of it, a few of it may be true, and some of it is not. St. Paul says in the epistle, if you speak in tongues and nobody knows what you're saying, and nobody can interpret, shut up. He didn't say shut up, but he... What he meant was, if nobody can interpret what you're saying, then keep it to yourself. It's very difficult to know what is authentic and what is not authentic. I think a good rule of thumb is the humility of the one who has charismatic gifts. I went somewhere one time and I heard some people talking. And this is not a general case, but it taught me something. This one woman said, I'm a healer, what are you? Should I heal too? I said, oh. Said, I heal livers. She said, what do you heal? She said, I heal sinuses. I felt like I was outside of an x-ray department. Waiting for the next patient, you know? I had a lot of x-rays when I was a young sister, and I heard the girl said, two gallbladders and a kidney out here. And I thought, they talk about people like they do their organs. You know, I got two kidneys and a gallbladder out here. And you got to be very careful, extremely careful about charisms. If there's not humility, I have to, myself, speaking myself, my opinion is I have a hard time acknowledging a gift if it does not bear the sign of the Spirit, which is humility of heart. People should go to the healer and say, I'm healed, not the healer go to the person and say, you're healed. If you don't know it, don't me tell you that. I'm not going to tell you that. We have to be very careful, and I'm not downgrading charismatics at all. What am I trying to say? Look, observe, be careful, go to the Eucharist and go to Mary. Be careful of people who can do great things, great miracles, and not have humility. To me, I stick with Jesus in the Eucharist and Our Lady. Those are the two pillars that hold up the church. Thank God for other people's gifts, even if you don't have them. We cannot judge whether they're good or bad or false or real, but we can judge by their humility and their virtue level.
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4: 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Prayer is powerful. One of the favorite things I love to do when it comes to prayer is to ask for the intercession of the great saints. Try it sometime. You'll be very, very impressed and surprised by the amazing power of prayer.
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5: And thank you so much for staying with us as we continue on with part two of Mother Angelica answering the call. Doug Kecht in studio, along with our own Father Joseph Mary Wolf, who is, of course, our chaplain here at EWTN. Up next, there is no Holy Quartet.
6: Mm-hmm. So every Mass, we as priests say, by the mystery of this water and wine, may we come to share in the divinity of Christ, who humbled himself to

0: share in our humanity. So it's not to become equal, right, with the three persons of the Blessed Trinity, but to share in divinity by grace, by his gift. And so it's by grace that we are sons in the Son, but Jesus is by nature the Son. And so that we could never say that Mary is, you know, part of the Holy Quartet. No, that would never fly, theologically or otherwise.
1: Absolutely. And I think Mother makes a great point about in her response about Mary cannot and doesn't want to and will never be God. Mm-hmm. And just that whole idea, she would be too humble.
0: Right.
1: And to ever even strike to want to be like that.
0: Right. So she definitely shares in a very unique and profound way in, as I said, the grace of God. She is full of grace, and there's no hindrance to God's grace in her. But she is a creature, our nature's solitary boast, as the poet put it. And how beautifully that states the truth.
1: Right. And in some ways, I mean, to that, here's the greatest human being in that way of all time, a created creature, who's a woman.
0: Right.
1: And the most revered inside the church.
0: Mm-hmm. So she shows the dignity of women. Just like you can think, who's the only woman to ever start a cable network? Mother Angelica.
1: That's
0: so,
1: right.
0: So she's got, you know.
1: And she wasn't in a quartet either, but let's see what she has to say.
2: We have another call. Hello?
3: Hello.
2: And what is your question?
3: My question is, I'm looking at a magazine that has an article about the meaning of Mary, and I'm a little confused because in one part of the article it says, in place of the Holy Trinity, there
2: would
3: be...
2: Hold on, what did it say?
3: It says, in place of the Holy Trinity, there would be a kind of holy quartet, saying that Mary would be part of the Holy Trinity. And I'm a little confused with that because it's like they're putting Mary to be equal to God. And I wanted to see if you could shed some light on that for me.
2: I am happy to shed light on that. Nobody can become God. Nobody. God is God. He always was, is, and will be. There was no time there was not God. Mary cannot, doesn't want to, and will never be God. What do you mean, quartet? Ugh. Nobody. There's only one God and one three persons and one God. There cannot be. They can, yeah, not even God can make Mary God. Why? Because she's a creature. There was a time she was not. But she was in the mind of God like you and I are in the mind of God before time began. Spit quartet. Ugh. They deny, people who say that, deny our dear mother, and we deny the Lord the honor and the glory of his greatest creature. She's a creature, but the very highest creature. She is the one most filled, full of grace, the angel said. Of course, those who want inclusive language say, hail, oh, favorite one. Oh, favorite one. We're all favorite if we're born. If you've been born and here you are sitting there, you're favorite. God is God, and there is no other God. But Mary is his most wonderful creature. So when I say that she has these kind of prerogatives, I am giving honor to God. You know, when I go to Rome and I say the Pietà, the Sistine Chapel, is it wrong to say Michelangelo did it? Is it wrong to give him credit? I mean, the little cherub up there got it, and they painted all that. No, it was Michelangelo painted it. Where did he get his talent? From God. Mary would have nothing if it were not for our dear Lord. What we deny is that our dear Lord could create such a creature. That's what we're denying. We don't want to give honor and glory to God, to one so holy. Amen.

0: creature so holy, pure enough to be a tabernacle of the Son of God, the eternal Word, filled with grace. Where is grace? What does grace mean? Grace means God, filled with God. Well, I wish I got that one first. But, sweetheart, you should be horror-struck at such a dumb statement. But I don't think we should not define that beautiful dogma because of a few people who don't like it. The church is not a democracy. It's not a voting booth. It's the herald of truth, the deposit of faith. And we must say what God has created, whether we like it or not.
1: And closing out this week's program, a call having to do with the church's approval of apparitions. Now, mm-hmm. this is always a tough one. And back in the day, of course, Medjugorje was a mm-hmm. popular topic.
2: Right. So the church takes her time. She's not hasty about these things, nor should she be, because things have to be proven through time. And so Mother makes a very important point. And this was a danger in this time when she's talking, this is 1995, that people were running here and there because there's this visionary or this going on. And she says, don't run after these apparitions. And I thought of Father Robert Farisee, who is a friend of ours, and he was in the Navy, and he ends up going to Portugal. And he just stops in Fatima, and he has this experience that changes him. He eventually begins studying for the priesthood, becomes a priest. That's an authenticity, right? You're not running after these things, but you do encounter the Lord at these places of approved apparitions.
1: Yes, I remember him. I remember watching him on the shows mm-hmm. In the early days there. And again, that whole idea, like you said, the church takes its time because it doesn't want to endorse something that turns out not to be true.
2: Exactly. So that's why we trust the church. Because she's not hasty in these judgments, but she has to see that these things are proven through time, they're tested, and even the approved miracles of Lourdes, they're tested.
1: Absolutely. The church's approval process for apparitions takes a while. Here's Mother Angelica.
0: We have another call. Hello?
3: Hello.
0: Hi, where are you from?
3: Staten Island, New York.
0: What is your question?
3: Okay. This summer I've done some interesting reading regarding Marian apparitions.
0: Mm-hmm.
3: And my question is, what does the church go through to approve certain apparitions, and why would they discard others?
0: Well, it's very difficult for the church to approve apparitions. What they really approve is the saintliness of the person who had the apparitions, and that's long after their death. The church waits a long time to approve apparitions. They approve Fatima, they have approved La Salette, Bereng, some of the newer apparitions. They're not approved, but they can't be approved. First of all, the seers, the lives of the seers, the virtues of the seers, is it heroic virtue? Is there good fruit? That's what the church judges. Teresa of Avila, Catherine of Siena, Julia of Norwich, Angela Foligno, all of these great mystics were not canonized because of their visions. They were canonized because of their high heroic virtue level. The visions then are determined to be true or not true, not by the fact that they had them or how they had them. Are they theologically correct? If they're not, then they just dismiss them totally. So I would, number one, in today's world, go by the fruit of that seer and the fruit of these apparitions. Be careful, though. Be careful you don't run after apparitions that you're not sure about when you have Jesus and the Blessed Sacrament in your own chapels and your own churches, and you never even stop in there and say hello. I have a hard time with that. I think we need to watch. The Lord said, when the final day comes, they will say, there he is, and there he is, and there he is. Don't believe him. If Our Lady is appearing everywhere, and I think she is, because I think we live in an awesome time of evil.

0: a time when the Luciferian sin is everywhere. And that sin is, I will not obey. I will not serve. You find it in the world, in the church, everywhere. Well, I think our dear Lord and our Lady have to do some of these things to try to get to all of us at where we're going and why are we going so fast the wrong way. I would allow apparitions that you hear of only to increase your faith and awareness of the necessity of prayer in this world today.
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1: All day today, we celebrate the feast of Saint Ephrem, Doctor of the Church, and the greatest Syriac father and most renowned patristic poet.
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2: 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For his musical labors, he is called the Harp of the Holy Spirit. Ephrem died in 379 and was declared a Doctor of the Church in 1920.
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0: Welcome to the Catholic Sphere. Each week we have a different host and a different focus as we tackle topics important to Catholics around the globe. I'm your host this week, Father Joseph Mary. Today we'll be discussing religious communities devoted to adoration of the Most Blessed Sacrament. Mother Marie Andre is a poor clare of perpetual adoration and is the abbess of Our Lady of Solitude Monastery, joining us from Phoenix, Arizona. My confrère, Father Miguel Marie, is a Franciscan missionary of the Eternal Word and serves at the Shrine of the Most Blessed Sacrament in Hanceville, Alabama. And Sister Guadalupe of the Divine Master is a perpetual adoration sister of the Blessed Sacrament, joining us from Mater Ecclesiae Monastery in Sioux Falls, South Dakota. So let's begin with you, Mother Marie Andre, and let's talk about the beginning of the Poor Clares of Perpetual Adoration, a community that Mother Angelica herself joined and eventually brought to Irondale, Alabama.
1: Our order, of course, is Franciscan, and it was founded by St. Francis of Assisi and St. Clare of Assisi. And then our particular branch of Poor Clares of Perpetual Adoration was founded by Mother Marie Claire Boivot and Father Bonaventure Herlot. They were both French, and they founded it really with regard to the Gospel of Luke, with the 10 lepers that came that the Lord healed, and only one returned in thanksgiving. So our order is one of reparative thanksgiving. And then it was actually founded on the day that Pope Pius IX had proclaimed the dogma of the Immaculate Conception on December 8th, 1854. So it's a

0: branch, our particular branch, is still Poor Clares, belonging to the overall order of Franciscan Poor Clare nuns. And of course, my former abbess is Mother Mary Angelica, and I entered in Irondale, Birmingham, in 1994, and I was blessed to live with her for about 10 years before going out on foundation to Phoenix, Arizona. So 5 years in Birmingham, and then we moved up to Hanceville.
1: Yeah, so what was it that motivated you to start a community over in the Southwest? I remember that it was the year of the Eucharist proclaimed by Pope John Paul II that you had the inspiration that we should begin a new foundation in the Southwest.
0: Well, our order was really blossoming, our particular community up in Hanceville. We had a very large community, and of course, in our constitutions, if you are overflowing, then you take that and you, you know, move out to the peripheries and start other foundations. And so the sisters and I that were called, we prayed about it, and of course, the Lord opened various doors for us. And in May of 2005, at the invitation of Bishop Olmsted, we moved out to Phoenix. And so we've been out here for 17 years. And we lived north of Phoenix for 5 years. And then we moved down to the west of Phoenix, out in the very heart of the desert in 2010. And the chapel was built shortly thereafter. And then just this past year, the monastery was completed.
1: And let's talk about, and I remember I was at the dedication, I believe, in 2011, of your beautiful church that you have there. You have a number of saints that a lot of people have devotion to. And one of my favorite things that you have there is a stained glass window that depicts the foundresses of the Poor Clares of Perpetual Adoration and those that have followed.
0: Yes, that is a particularly beautiful window. It's in our Mass choir, and so we have Holy Mother Clare of Assisi standing with her mantle spread out, and from the left to the right, we have our particular foundresses. So Mother Marie Clare Boivot and Mother Mary Marasca, who took the order from France back to her native Poland. And then we have Mother Mary Agnes, who was Mother Mary Angelica's abbess in Cleveland. She took it from Austria over to Cleveland. And then from Cleveland, where Mother Angelica had entered, she went to Canton, and then she went down to Birmingham. So Mother is at the on the right-hand side holding the satellite dish.
1: Yes. Now, Father Miguel, you and I are part of the same community, the Franciscan Missionaries of the Eternal Word. And you entered the community in 1996?
2: That's right.
1: 1996. And you were ordained to the priesthood in 2004. And I still remember your first Mass there at the Shrine of the Most Blessed Sacrament. You and Father Dominic had back-to-back Masses. Your first Masses were there. Mm-hmm. And I still remember that you got quite choked up as you were celebrating Mass for the first time. Maybe you could talk a little bit about how devotion to the Blessed Sacrament has impacted your life as a boy growing up in your own family. I think there was devotion in your parents. And what that moment was like when you offered your first Mass there at the Shrine.
2: Yes, I do remember that. I actually had forgotten about that until you brought it up here. The part that I got choked up was actually at the moment of consecration. And anyway, it was just a moving thing. You know, part of the reason why I joined the community is specifically the Adoration of the Blessed Sacrament. When I came to visit the community to discern for a week, you were the superior at that time, and then the big thing that drew me in was realizing that every single community prayers that

0: that we do as a community were done in front of the Blessed Sacrament exposed. And that I knew that was something that I wanted to do, that my heart was drawn to. And then I think part of it too is because once I converted, my first conversion, I belonged to this parish in Our Lady of Peace Church in Santa Clara, California. The Monsignor Sweeney was very, helpful to his parishioners, instilling in us devotion to the Blessed Sacrament, because they have 24-hour adoration. And I used to take slots for Wednesday night from 11 o'clock to midnight. I think just experiencing that, and then going to the first night, first Fridays, first Saturdays, all-night vigil with the Blessed Sacrament. And then when I came to the community, that was like my number one pull. I knew I was supposed to respond, to follow what Mother calls us as a community, but I wasn't sure about the TV work, for me personally,
1: yes,
0: I'm never comfortable with that, and still mm-hmm. having hard time. But I'm responding when I can, when I'm being called to do it.
1: Well, let's talk about your work. You've been assigned a great deal of your priesthood there at the Shrine of the Most Blessed Sacrament, which is a remarkable place where people can grow in their devotion to the Blessed Sacrament. Talk about some of the facilities that are there, maybe a little bit about the history of the Shrine.
0: Yeah, the main reason that the Shrine got started was Mother went to Bogota, Colombia, visited the Shrine of the Divine Child Jesus, and she experienced the statue, the miraculous statue, appear alive to Mother. And he simply asked her, build me a temple and I will help those who help you. And long story short, I joined the community in 96, as you mentioned. And the first time I got to Hansville, it was 1996. I don't remember exactly when, but it was a flat land. There was nothing in it. There was just a mound of dirt. And then there's somebody put a beat up door leading to that dirt. And then with the spray painted on it, it said, enter here, which is like that's going to be the main entrance. So, but then the shrine was consecrated December 19th, 1999. So it's basically 3 years time period from the flat land to become the way it is today. And we have daily mass twice a day, and then confession time twice a day also. And then we have the John Paul II Eucharistic Center, which serves quite a bit of evangelization tool, or even for those who are Catholics who go there, that they're renewed of our belief in the Eucharist.
1: Yeah, that's a wonderful resource, the John Paul II Eucharistic Center. It gives you a tour through the Old Testament to the New Testament, mm-hmm. the history of the Mass and all of that. So let's move on to Sister Guadalupe. We're welcoming you from Sioux Falls, South Dakota. And let's talk a little bit about your foundress, Blessed Mother Mary Magdalene.
2: Thank you, Father. Our mother, Mary Magdalene, she born in Italy in the year 1770. She born from a deep Catholic family, and she was four of the nine children. And she learned to love Jesus in the Eucharist from the example of her family. Her father was devoted to the Holy Eucharist. But when she was 17, she got engaged. But before that, her fiance gave a lot of jewels. And one day she adorned herself with all the jewels, and just presuming how beautiful she looked with all the beautiful things. And she went to the church like that, and her father was not happy with that. and try

0: She took that question seriously, and that this, then she decided to join the Tertiarian Sisters of the Franciscans in Isla de Castro, and there she received the name of Mary Magdalene of the Incarnation, because she thought as Mary Magdalene always was following Jesus in the gospel and being all the time with him. She wanted to be with Jesus all the time. And when she was novice, she fell in ecstasy and she saw a vision. And that vision was Jesus surrounding with a lot of angels, and he was in the throne of the Blessed Sacrament. And he asked her that he wanted her to found a new order with many souls dedicated to adore him and to offer him their humble adoration for the good of the church. Obviously, this took a lot of things. There were ups and downs for her, but she became a mother superior and of that community. And after that, when she was ready to begin the new order, she went to Rome. But during that time, it was the French occupation when Napoleon was with all those trouble, and he sent her on exile. And the whole community dispersed all over different places. And after that, because Jesus works always in miracle ways on his own way, and she was in Florence. Over there, she found a new girls who joined her, and later on, she returned to Rome. And finally, she was, as the order was beginning in the year to the
1: So
0: 18.
1: she was finally able to begin the community. And you're of Mexican descent, and the sisters there in Sioux Falls, I guess all of them are from Mexican descent. How did that happen? You joined the community in Mexico, and now you're in Sioux Falls, South Dakota. Talk about that transition.
0: Yeah, Father, that is very funny because our mother founders, she never visited Mexico. In Mexico, there was a group of sisters that they were starting a new order to adore Jesus in the Blessed Sacrament. And the priest, the one who was helping her with all the papers, when they went to Rome, they saw there was a community already established with all the things and the constitutions, everything that they wanted. It was already in our mother foundress. And then the priest came back from Rome and he talked with the sister who was beginning this new order in Mexico and said, "Well, if there is a new, is this already the order, we will unite." And that's why we are all together, the sisters from Italy and Mexico. And
1: Wow.
0: then we start in Mexico receiving books from our mother founders. Of course, there is not a lot of them because of the thanks to Napoleon Bonaparte. He did a lot of things. That's why we received just few of the writings our mother founders and the constitutions, and that's why we became daughters of Mother Mary Magdalene of the Incarnation.
1: Wonderful. Now let's talk about how adoration is central to your way of life. First, Mother Marie Andre, how is adoration central to your life? In fact, I think Mother Angelica said that without adoration you wouldn't exist. And talk a little bit about your horarium, your daily schedule.
2: The life, actually, our life, the Lord is our life, and everything revolves around Him. Everything is tantamount to His presence among us. So the Mass, our adoration, our prayer, our work time, our recreation, our rest, everything revolves around Him being the center of our life here. Otherwise, well, actually, Mother would say, if he wasn't.

0: Here, it would just be as if you were living in a sorority with a bunch of women, you know.
1: Right.
0: There wouldn't be any reason to be here. No offense to sororities, but, you know, that's why we're here, because of Jesus. And she used to tell us, you are so privileged, you can get out of bed in the morning and the Lord of all is how many feet away from you, you know. And so we cycle around him throughout the day and the night. And obviously we're not in prayer all the time, but everything, you know, you're working or you're eating, you're cooking, you're walking outside, and you know that the Lord is right there, present to you. And that's what draws these young women to us.
1: Now, some would say, well, shouldn't you be out doing something? You know, why are you just spending time in adoration? How would you answer that unfounded objection?
0: Our life, our contemplative life, is justified without an exterior apostolate. And, you know, it's not, we're not fleeing the field of action. It's an intense life of penance and prayer. And by that life, we support the evangelical workers out in the field, like the friars and the active order sisters, the bishops. And by our prayer life, we're calling down, and, you know, we striving to live the life perfectly. We call down, and we hope to call down abundant graces upon these evangelical workers, and that it will bear good fruit for them so that they can go forward and do the work that they've been called to do by the Lord.
1: Now, Father Miguel, you and I are involved in a media apostolate. How does adoration help you carry out your responsibilities there at the shrine, or sometimes you have the televised mass or other obligations of our community?
2: You know, I think what kind of hanging to what Mother Andrea said, you know, the Lord being the center of our apostolate also, I think without the life of adoration, the life of prayer with the Lord and the Eucharist, our life would be fruitless. And we do rely on the prayers of the sisters, the prayers of the cloistered communities, like Mother's, our life. I know sometimes it's very tiring. Sometimes I like to do the adoration in the morning, but sometimes I have to do it, like, you know, before I go to sleep. But somehow the Lord, you know, help us to fulfill what we've been called to do, and it makes it, you know, we're renewed from that, and through that work, we can be fruitful for the church.
1: Sister Guadalupe, how is your life of adoration beneficial to the church? You know, as I mentioned to Mother Andre, there are some that would object to just a life of, they would say, just a life of adoration. And how is it beneficial for the church, your life of adoration?
3: Well, Father, I was thinking about it when I saw the question about that so many people think we can do something useful instead of praying because they don't see anything. And it came to my mind when I was at my house and long time ago with my parents, and I decided to join the community of the Adoration Sisters, just to stay with the Lord and pray for the needs of the world. And one of my friends say, well, what a waste of life, no, what are you going to do there? Nothing, just waste your time and your talent. Maybe you can do something else in this world rather than just to be close over there and just for yourself and doing nothing. And in that moment, I was unable to answer that question because I was just starting to know more deeply the Lord. But later, and when I was already in the community, one of my friends came and he say, well, you know, I have been thinking about you, and why you don't go back and do something else? There is a

0: A lot of sisters who are helping the poor, the children, or at the hospital, at least you can do something useful that you can see. And I remember my answer to him, and I say, well, you know what? When you see a tree, you only see the branches and the flowers, the fruits. You only see that, but you don't see the roots. And the roots are doing something. That's why,
1: Yes.
0: because you can see beautiful branches, beautiful flowers, and beautiful fruits.
1: Beautiful.
0: And the other example that I gave to him, it was, for example, if you have a lot of things to do with your hands and you would like to do more, and then you ask your heart, please stop doing what you're doing and help be a hand for me in this moment. And I asked him, what do you think will happen with you? And he say, well, I will die. And I say, well, that's what the contemplative sister, the cloister, are doing. It looks like they are doing anything, but they are doing a lot more than you can imagine or beyond that you can understand. It's not because of ourselves, it's because God is the one who is doing the work.
1: Thank you. And Mother Andre, for a young woman who may be thinking about a life of adoration, and also we want you to give a challenge too at the end of this program, and including in your response here. But why don't you talk about a young woman who is discerning perhaps a vocation to adoration, a life of adoration, and then also a challenge.
2: Well, anytime that the Lord calls, it takes, you have to step out in faith. I remember what you said, Father Joseph, when we first moved out here. Anytime the Lord calls, it's an adventure, and you have to hold on during that ride. And everybody, like Mother would say, is called to be holy. Not everybody's called to religious life. But if he's calling you, he gives you the grace to live it, and he wants you to be happy in that life. And I have found in my life, almost, I'll be celebrating 25 years for my first vows. I can't imagine doing anything else. And sometimes I have to pinch myself figuratively, just how much he's done for me and done for our community, and that he always, when he calls, he always provides. He gives the grace. He wants us to be proactive. He wants us to respond, of course, because we're working in tandem with him. He's our spouse, and it's a relationship. And so we move forward. But I've never regretted saying yes to him. There's always, there's difficulties, but there's joys. But the
1: Amen.
2: beauty of it is that the Lord is present, and we keep moving forward, and he wants to have an eternal relationship with us. And when we actually can think about that and meditate upon it, we realize how mind-boggling it is, how wonderful it is.
1: Father Miguel, can you have a challenge, a short challenge you'd like to offer to our viewers?
3: I would challenge if you have not if you don't have like a regular prayer life or regular adoration time, I would challenge whoever's watching to go to church, any church that's close by, and or if you pass by on the road, make a intentional stop and just make a visit and acknowledge our Lord's presence there in the Catholic Church in the tabernacle. That would be my challenge.
1: Good advice, and that would be my challenge and advice as well. And thank you three for being with us today to talk about adoration. We're going to have another program too, so we can enter more deeply into this discussion on communities devoted to adoration of the Blessed Sacrament. And may Almighty God bless all of you, the Father and the Son and the Holy Spirit. Thank you for joining us today. We'll see you next week here on the Catholic Sphere.

0: June is the month dedicated to the Sacred Heart of Jesus. In 1675, Jesus told St. Margaret Mary that he wanted the Feast of the Sacred Heart to be celebrated on the Friday after the Corpus Christi Octave. In 1856, the Feast of the Sacred Heart became a universal feast. St. John Paul II said, "This feast reminds us of the mystery of the love of God for the people of all times."
1: Now, Catechism Wisdom with me, Dr. Ray Guarendi, and Father Larry Richards.
2: Father Larry, let me read to you what the Catechism of the Catholic Church says in 1652. Children are the supreme gift of marriage and contribute greatly to the good of the parents themselves. In this sense, the fundamental task of marriage and family is to be at the service of life. Father Larry, I had my children, thank you very much. I have two, one boy, one girl. Perfect. This is the way I want it. Why can't I just stop there? Years and years and years and years of conventional wisdom says there's too many babies, there's too many people, we're just going to all use up the earth's resources.
3: I think the number one problem in the world today is just selfishness, huh? People want what they want, when they want it, and no more. And I think that's a core reality entering into all these things, is the selfishness. But more than that, it's trying to be God of your own life. It's saying, I'll decide what I want. And I think that when you come before God, God has to be Lord of every part of your life, or he's Lord of no part of your life. You can't sit there and say, well, God's Lord of my salvation, and God's Lord of when I need something, but God's not Lord of my money, he's not Lord of how many children I have, he's not Lord of my sexual life. God's only Lord of what I let him be Lord of.
2: Well, then you're the Lord of God.
3: Exactly. That's exactly the point. And again, I think that what it comes down to, too, is just this lack of trust, that God knows what's best for us, that if we give this all to God and we create with God, and we're saying, God, I only want what you want, then God isn't going to give us like 150 children as they think, oh, a good Catholic family has 20 children over there. They're really good Catholic. No. You cooperate with God.
2: Yeah, but I can't pay for college. What about car
3: insurance? Again, it comes to a trust. If God is God, God has plenty of money. And if you try to be God, then you're going to have to try to be in charge of your own money. But God's in charge, not us, and we got to trust him.
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7: He is the founding member of the Franciscan Friars of the Renewal, a teacher, retreat leader, and spiritual director. 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
8: 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These are parish missions and retreat talks given by the Fathers of Mercy based in Auburn, Kentucky. Founded in 1808, the Congregation of the Fathers of Mercy is widely known in the United States, Canada, and Australia for their powerful preaching and teaching. Today we'll hear from the parish mission series Christ Our God, Truth Incarnate with Father George McInnes. Today's talk is about truth. Here now is Father McInnes.
9: Several months ago, when I was called by my superior about being placed on the mission band, I was still stationed at St. Luke's Church in Nicholasville, Kentucky. And my superior called me and said, you'll be leaving St. Luke's in May, and you need to start thinking about what mission talks you would like to do. And as I thought about it, the big question is always, where do you begin? Where do you start?

What makes sense? And the more I thought about it, it became very clear to me that the place for me to begin was with truth. Why? The only reason any of you should be here tonight is because the Catholic faith is true. That's it. Nothing else makes sense. The only reason to be Catholic is because it's true. You should not be Catholic simply because your mom and dad were Catholic, you were baptized Catholic, you grew up in a Catholic culture, that's all you've ever known. You believe it because it's true. Don't even be a Catholic because it makes you good or because it makes you happy. Because if that were the only criteria for believing in something, you may believe in some mythical creature. Some creature you make up in your own mind that doesn't exist, but the idea that they exist makes you happy, makes you good. Reminds me of the Jimmy Stewart movie, Harvey, where Jimmy Stewart, in the movie, his name is Elwood P. Dowd. And Elwood is an alcoholic. And he begins seeing this mythical creature called a puka. A puka is a Celtic kind of fairy-type creature that usually appears in animal form. Well, in Elwood's case, he saw a six-foot rabbit named Harvey. And Elwood relates the time when he first met Harvey. He was, of course, coming home from the bar, as usual. Late at night, he's walking down the sidewalk, and as he's walking on a seemingly deserted street, he hears someone say out of nowhere, "Why, good evening, Mr. Dowd." And he said, "I turned around, and there, leaning against the lamppost, was a six-foot rabbit." And he says, "Well, you might think that I was surprised at what I saw, but when you've lived in a town as long as I have, everyone knows your name." It wasn't the fact that it was a six-foot rabbit that should have surprised you. No one else saw Harvey. Interestingly enough, though, Elwood carried around things that belonged to Harvey or that reminded him of Harvey. He carried Harvey's trench coat everywhere he went. He carried Harvey's hat, which had two little holes in the hat for his ears to go out of. But no one else saw him. But he was Elwood's best friend. He helped Elwood be good. He made Elwood happy. He took all his problems to Harvey. Harvey could make anything come true. Who does that sound like? It could sound like a rather superficial notion of God. But you know what? If the Catholic faith isn't true, we're no better than Elwood P. Dowd. We believe in fiction. We believe a falsehood. It makes no sense unless it's true. Think about the martyrs, all the early Christian martyrs, and all the martyrs throughout the history of the church. If the faith isn't true, and I mean all of it, not some of it, all of it, they all died in vain for no reason. If they could have just as easily believed anything else, if praying to God was just as good as offering incense to the false gods, why put themselves through that? It makes no sense. They were fools. That's why those people who say one religion's as good as another, they spit on the graves of the martyrs. Those brave men, women, and children who gave their life not for another opinion among many, but for the truth. We cannot be cafeteria Catholics. The first reason is because that's not being a Catholic. The second reason is because it makes no sense to do that. Why believe anything the Catholic Church teaches if you're not going to believe all of it? Logically, it makes no sense. It's a

three-legged stool and you pull one of the legs out, the whole thing is going to collapse. Just consider this for a moment. Immediately to my left, you see a very beautiful gold monstrance with what appears to be very common, flat, ordinary bread. Not even good bread. We're not talking Sara Lee or something like that. This is just very flat, tasteless bread. That's what you see with your eye. What did we all do a moment ago? We sang a hymn. I offered incense. We worshiped what appeared to be bread. Now, we as Catholics, of course, know that because the Mass is what the Mass is, and because a validly ordained priest offered that Mass, that bread, even though it appears to be bread, is not bread. We believe that Jesus Christ, the second person of the most blessed Trinity, is literally a few feet away from me, physically, sacramentally, but nonetheless physically. Not in a way in which he's present in the woods or on the mountains or in your house. He's present there by his power and so forth. He is omnipresent. But he's present here in this church with us right now in a very special, particular way. A way that he's not present a few feet outside of this church. We believe that this is God. God. That's kind of big. That's huge. Now what if we're wrong? Every one of us here just committed idolatry. It's the worst sin in the Old Testament. Idolatry was a cancer on the body politic and it had to be cut off. It wasn't tolerated. The worst sin. First commandment, I am the Lord thy God, thou shalt not have strange gods before me. Even if you just consider this,

0: prong.
1: It's an all or nothing thing. I remember I was in the seminary when Pope Benedict was elected, and by God's providence, I was cleaning the third floor bathroom of St. Philip's, my favorite job, those of you who know me. I was in my biochem suit, you know. And I was in there, I remember I was on the last stall, you know, very gingerly, you know, with a brush. And one of my friends, and as I say that, he must have been my only friend because he's the only friend I bring up from the seminary in all my talks. I suspect my mother must have paid him. But he comes running in. He says, "Brother George, Brother George, there's white smoke, there's white smoke." So I drop the brush, get out of my biochem suit, and go running into the third floor rec room, which had already begun to fill up. And of course, I'd taken my glasses off because I assumed they'd, you know, we'd get contaminated in some way. So I have to sit like right in front of the screen to see. And pretty soon, the room was totally full. The third floor rec room was the biggest rec room in the seminary dorm. And then there was one on the second and one on the first, but they were very small. And the room was packed. And I tell you this, when the name Joseph Cardinal Ratzinger was proclaimed, I thought the roof was going to come off that seminary. Everyone was so excited. Everyone was so happy. And the next day in the refectory, someone had put up a banner in the refectory that said, "Attention cafeteria Catholics, the cafeteria is closed." Well, it never was open. It certainly was not open under the reign of Venerable, now John Paul II. What were they trying to say by that statement? You can't pick and choose. Because what happens when people do that? Oh, they love it when you're sick, right? And the priest comes to visit you. Okay, I'll take some of that. Give me a couple scoops of that. I like the visiting the sick part. And I like the sacrament of marriage. That's a good one. Just don't tell me what to do with it after we get married and things don't work out. But give me a little bit of that. I like that. Besides that, Catholic churches tend to be beautiful, and we love to get married in a Catholic church. You know, and you know, yeah, I guess the Mass is okay. Give me a little bit of that. But don't tell me I have to go every Sunday. Let's not get crazy here. I mean, come on. And they begin picking and choosing what they like. And it makes no sense. If you're not going to take all of it, why take any of it? It's a contradiction in terms. Think of the scriptures. What good Christian would not claim that the Bible is the inspired, infallible word of God? A book by which we can live our lives. Where did it come from? They just fall out of the sky one day and there it was. Did an angel deliver it? It was put together by the church. There are many documents that claim to be scripture. You've heard of the Gospel of St. Thomas, the Gospel of Judas found recently. There are all these things that claim to be scripture. So the church, guided by the Holy Spirit, had to say, no, no, these things are inspired word of God. These things are not. And if the church can get the Eucharist wrong, if it can get the teachings on the sacrament of marriage wrong, if it can get teachings wrong concerning morality, especially those things we don't like contraception and other sins against chastity, why couldn't it get the Bible wrong? Right? It's all or nothing. Dr. Peter Kraft said that when he was thinking about becoming Catholic, he was attending Calvin College, and he was really struggling with it. He didn't know what to do, and he took this class on church history. And Dr. Kraft said that one of his professors told them, he said, you know, one day you're going to run into a Catholic, and they're going to tell you that the Protestant reformers they branched off. They broke off from the true tree of the church, and they started branching out doing their own things. We wouldn't say that. The reformers scraped off the

barnacles that had collected on the hull of the ship, which is the church. All we did is scrape off all the stuff that had come onto the ship of Christ's church and got back to what it was supposed to be in the beginning. So he said, oh, okay. So he raised his hand. He said, so what you're telling me is if a Catholic and I went back in time, in a time machine, if that were possible, and we went back to the first century, you're telling me that I would feel more at home there as a Protestant than he would as a Catholic? He said, absolutely. I said, well, problem solved. He said, all I have to do is read the church fathers, see how Protestant they were, and I won't have to convert. And as he says, you know the rest of the story. He found a Catholic church. And after he became Catholic, he started thinking about this notion of the church and Scripture, and where did all this come from? How can we be sure that the Bible is what we claim it to be? And he was a philosopher, so he knew the maxims of philosophy, and one of the maxims of philosophy is that there cannot be more in the effect than in its cause. It's a self-evident truth. If a carpenter makes a table, there has to be more in the carpenter than there was in the table which was made to be by the carpenter. Now, his way of putting it is, how do you get infallible orange juice from a fallible orange? It makes no sense. How can you claim that the scriptures are infallible, inspired word of God, and yet the church, which placed the seal of approval saying these things are inspired, was fallible? How do you get infallible scriptures from a fallible church? He said it made no sense to him. We know that the scriptures are divinely inspired because the church, which Christ set up before his ascension into heaven to safeguard the truths of the faith, told us it was. The Catholic Church actually claims less authority than any other Protestant denomination. And I'm sure you have heard the exact opposite of that. Church is authoritarian. The church bullies people, uses superstitions to get them to stay in line. Actually, that's it. They simply deliver the mail that was given them by their master. Other faiths edit Christ's mail to us. For example, Christ clearly, in the Gospels, forbade divorce and remarriage. Clearly. And the Catholic Church says, those are the words of our master, and we do not claim the authority to change them. Others do. We simply deliver the mail. You know, in the days before microphones, if someone were speaking to a very large crowd of people, the way that the message would get through all of the people is every few rows, there would be someone assigned to repeat what the speaker had just said. So the speaker would say a line, and then about 10 rows in, that person would repeat what the speaker had just said. And then 10 rows after that, another person would repeat what had been said. And it was like a ripple effect. That word spoken by the one giving the speech was passed to the very last person. In the same way, Christ, having ordained the first bishops, the apostles, and given them power and authority to ordain other bishops and priests and deacons, Christ made sure that the word of his truth would be passed down from generation to generation.

Generation to generation, all the way to the end, until the last person has heard the word of his truth. Truth trumps everything. You know, as a priest, especially in this day and age, it's kind of difficult sometimes because, especially after the scandals. I remember once when I was a deacon, I wasn't a priest yet, but transitional deacons can wear a clerical garb. And I was in a Walmart doing some shopping, and I was walking down this aisle, and there was a woman there with her little child. And as I was approaching them, I just noticed the mother kind of grab her daughter's hand and just kind of pull her behind her. Now, who knows? Maybe she's just getting her out of the way. But you know, you can't help but wonder, was it because she saw a priest? There's not a whole lot glorious about the priesthood anymore. In the 40s and 50s, everybody wanted a priest. Everybody wanted a priest, doctor, and lawyer. Priests were like kings in a way. Well, those days are over. What should possess a young man to join a diocese, enter a religious order, or here's something really crazy, become a father of mercy, which is what I did. Why do that? Especially if you're in a religious order, you give up your own will for the sake of the will of your superior, who you believe by faith speaks in the name of God unless he asks you to commit a sin. You give up your own money, your own finances, you never have your own car, never have your own house. He gives up marriage, gives up family. He will never walk into a house and hear some little girl say, "Daddy's home." Never going to happen. Why do it? Because you can help people. Be a social worker and help people. Be a Protestant minister and help people. Give people some sense of morality, some sense of goodness. Be a doctor, for that matter. Be a lawyer. Defend the innocent. Prosecute the guilty. Why be a priest? There's only one reason. The Catholic faith is true. That's it. Nothing else makes sense. I don't care what else you say after that, or whatever you lead up. If this is not God incarnate on this altar, if that is not Jesus Christ, nothing else makes sense. You know, this is not a medieval fashion statement I make. Why be here? You know, I've often said there's any number of things I could have done with my life, more than likely. You know, like any normal, healthy young man, I wanted to be an embalmer when I was little. You know, it's what every young man aspires to. You know, but, you know, I wanted to be a police officer, right? I wanted to be a Marine. Imagine me a Marine. I thought about being a pilot. My dad was a pilot. Thought about doing that. I could have. Why do this? Why live here? Preach missions, go all over the country, live religious life. I'm a crazy person. Unless it's true. Those of you who are faithful to the church, who follow the church's teaching, not because it's the church's teaching, but because it's the teaching of Christ through his church, those of you who do that, and many of you all who do that suffer persecution because of it, even from within your own family. If it's not true, you're fools. It's pointless. I think it's so important to grasp that fact. Because if you can hold on to that and understand it and grasp it, and your faith is not based on your feelings and your emotions, but on the truth, nothing can shake you. You know, what happened after 9/11? All the churches filled up. It was a miracle. Everyone was struck with the notion of their own mortality. And the churches filled up because they were scared. They were experiencing an emotion.
And then what happened?

Then a few weeks later, when the emotion passed, churches emptied out again. Why? Because they weren't there because they were convinced and convicted that the faith is true, and that if it's true, it's worth living. They're there because of their emotions. And when the emotions passed, they left. You may have heard the story of three men who were going on a journey. They had rather eccentric parents, and their parents called them rather odd names. Their names were Fact, Faith, and Feeling. In fact, faith, and feeling were going on a little journey. In fact, or for the purposes of our discussion, we'll call him Truth, knew the way. He knew how to get to the destination. He knew how to get to where they wanted to go. Faith had to keep his eyes on fact, and feeling had to keep his eyes on faith. And if they kept it in that order, they'd be fine. But if they didn't keep it in that order, it was going to end in disaster. So fact is leading the way. Well, faith is going along, and he starts feeling really sentimental. I better go check in and see how old feeling's doing. And he turned around to look at feeling. And when he did, he lost sight of fact, and faith and feeling fell off the bridge together. You know, we have to remember that one of the effects of original sin that's often missed, we all know that we have a fallen intellect, that we don't know the truth readily, we don't come to it readily or easily, and none of us needs a lesson in a book to teach us that we have a very weak will. We all know that very well. But the one effect of original sin that often gets missed is that our passions, our feelings and emotions are also messed up. They're good in the sense that God created them, and they're meant to help us. Feelings aren't bad. Feelings aren't evil. They're meant to help us. Morally, they're neutral. They're neither good nor evil. It's what you do with them. But because of the fall, we experience them in the wrong way, to the wrong degree, at the wrong time, directed to the wrong person, etc., etc. You know, how many of you have ever been angry and never quite understood why? Or gotten angry at something very little and you're like, why am I so upset? What's wrong with me? You recognize there's something wrong with me. I should not be this upset. What's wrong with me? So that's the problem. If we let our feelings and emotions be our guide, we're going to fall off the bridge. They're good. They support us. You know, if you go outside tonight and there's a man standing there with a hockey mask and a butcher knife and you don't feel the emotion of fear, there's something wrong with you. You should feel afraid. It's there to protect you. That's good. But if you have irrational fears that make your life practically unlivable, well, obviously, your emotions and feelings are not helping you. They're hindering you. That's an effect of original sin, one of them. So we have to keep that in mind. You know, the time when this is most troubling, I think, is when life throws us curveballs. And it happens to all of us. There are times when life just doesn't make sense. And bad things happen to good people. Father Benedict Rochel tells a story about a time he was driving through a neighborhood, I suspect it was New York, and as he approached this particular house, there was a lot of police cars, ambulance, that sort of thing. And he noticed on the mailbox, he noticed it was an Italian name. So I thought, well, you know, maybe they're Catholic. Maybe someone's hurt. Maybe they need anointing. I'll stop and see if they need a priest. So as he approaches the door, someone comes up to him and says, oh, Father, there's been an infant death. Apparently the baby had drowned in a bathtub. And the paramedics got there, but it was too late. The father said he walked in, and there surrounding the grieving mother was her friends and family trying to console her. And he said the woman looked up, saw him, and he was there in his capuchin habit. The woman ran up to him, grabbed the collar of his habit and ripped it right down the center, and looked him in the face and screamed, "Why?"
Why?

What do you say? Offer it up? There's nothing you can say. Sometimes life doesn't make sense. And that's when the atheists will say, God is good. God is love. Letting a baby drown, God is love. What do you do when those things happen? As they will. You have to keep your eyes on the truth of your faith. You know, when airmail first started in this country, I believe they started with around 50 pilots. And after a very short amount of time, all but 31 had died in crashes. Because what was happening is they'd be flying cross country, they get in cloud cover, they get in storms, they get vertigo. They wouldn't know which way was up, which way was down. They would think they were climbing and they were really diving. They had no orientation at all and they would crash. And it wasn't until the invention of the artificial horizon and the gyroscope that they were able to teach the pilots to fly blind. So you get up there and you get in cloud cover, you lose any sense of orientation, you don't know what's up, what's down. Okay, I gotta watch my instruments. I was actually with my father once. As I said, my father was a pilot. He was helping another guy who was going to get his instrument rating. So you have to know how to fly blind if you're going to get your instrument rating. So what they do is they put a little hood on you, so you can't see out. You can't see anything. And the guy closes his eyes, and Dad called it, the monkeys have gotten loose in the cockpit. It's like you're on a cargo plane, and the monkeys got loose. And he twisted and turned every dial he could think of. Just messed everything up. And then grabbed the yoke, started pulling up, down, banking left, banking right. Just to totally disorient him. There's one thing Dad couldn't mess with. The artificial horizon. That was going to stay true. So the guy opens his eyes, looks at the artificial horizon, gets his bearings. Okay, I'm flying straight, level. I can get through this. Now I can start dealing with the other things. And that's what we have to do sometimes. We got to fly blind. Your senses, when things go wrong, are going to start giving you faulty information. Just like when you get vertigo in an aircraft, your senses are giving you faulty information. You think you're climbing when you're really diving. You think you're diving when you're really climbing. You think you're banking to the left when you're really banking to the right. And you don't have a sense of where you are in this world and what it's all about. All of us know what that's like at one point or another. It's happened to all of us. And that's when you have to fly blind. And you keep your eyes on your instruments. You keep your eyes on your artificial horizon. What's your artificial horizon? The truth of the faith. And remember, the truth is not a thing. It is someone. Because Christ said, I am the truth. So in effect, you're keeping your eyes on Christ. When I entered religious life, my mother gave me some of the best advice anyone could have ever given me. I remember when I left, and Lord, I was a basket case. She told me, don't ever take your eyes off Christ. That's it. Don't take your eyes off Christ. You do that, you'll make it through the storms of life. You start relying on your emotions and your feelings, and you start riding that emotional roller coaster. Or you start taking account of the faulty information you're getting from your senses, from the world, what the world's giving you. Don't get spiritual vertigo. Keep your eyes on the truth. You know, and the thing about life not making sense, the problem with that with us is that we think God's will can't possibly be accomplished. Or no possible good can come from it. But if the faith is our focus and the truth is our focus, then we know by faith that God makes good things come out of evil all the time. Even really bad evils, even the worst of evils, even those. The primary example, the crucifix.

0: What was a bigger disaster than that? What was a greater evil than the killing of God? Think about these apostles. They'd followed Christ for 3 years, given up everything for him, suffered some persecution for him, and now look, he's dead, arrested, beaten within an inch of his life, and hanging on a cross. Well, didn't that work out great? A total fiasco, disaster. What possible good's going to come from that? The murder of God. Well, infinite, unchanging, unending good. Because of that disaster, that evil, the gates of heaven were opened for every one of us who desired and were willing to do what it took to go. The invitation was there. That's how much Christ loved us. Truth incarnate. You know, the fathers of the church had this saying that there are only three possible things you could say about Christ: Lord, liar, or lunatic. Those are the only three extreme things you can ever say about Christ. You cannot say what most people today say: well, he was a nice guy, he was a good philosopher, he's someone you might want to send your kids to Sunday school to learn about. He certainly wasn't God. Arianism, Nestorianism, old heresies rehashed. Did you ever ask yourself why people want to deny the divinity of Christ and say he was not telling the truth when he clearly told us who he was and what his mission was? Because think about it. If Jesus is just another teacher or philosopher among many, do you really have to take everything he says seriously? Take it a little further. Do you really have to take the church which he founded all that seriously? I mean, come on. He's just a man. Oh, sure, he had some good ideas, you know, helping the poor and freeing captives, the social justice stuff. We like that. But divorce and remarriage, the elevation of chastity to a level that had never been heard of or seen before, do we have to follow that? He's just a man. He got a little overzealous. He made a mistake. That's why they want Jesus to just be a man, to be a good philosopher, because then they can pick and choose. But what if he wasn't just a man? What if he was God and man? What if he was Christ, our God, truth incarnate? Well, then you do pay attention to him, and you give him your love, you give him your faith, and if necessary, you give him your life. Not because it made you good. Not because it made you happy. That's not love. That's mercenary. You did it because it was true. You know, St. Paul, before he was martyred, said these words. He said, "I have fought the good fight. I have finished my course. I have kept the faith." I don't think there's any better thing that I could wish for all of you than that at the end of your life, when you're drawing your last breath, and please God, a priest is there assisting you, I hope and pray that each and every one of you can say with St. Paul, with all your mind, heart, soul, and strength, you can look that priest and your family members in the eye and say, "I kept the faith."
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0: gave it all to the propagation of the faith. I believe, and I don't know whether I should be quoted on this, I know it was over $17 million.
1: How many of us would do that with our paycheck?
2: We went to his apartment, very humble, nothing fancy. My children were very impressed with the idea that there wasn't anything fancy there and that it was very simple. I think they were expecting lots of, you know, fancy things and ruffles and gold, I think, and it was not there.
3: We don't know how much money he handed out, but from witnesses, there must have been a lot.
4: One after the other, men would come over and press money into his hands, and he would see a beggar on the street and take it out of his coat pocket and hand it to that person, as though he was saying, I'm not giving you the money. The gentleman who gave it to me is taking care of you. So that was his view of money. Whatever you get, you give.
5: You know, he'd go out, he'd come back without his coat. And they'd say, where's your coat? You don't have a coat, it's cold out. Well, I met someone, they needed the coat, so he would give it.
6: If you ever went to his house, and you said, well, I like this, it's a beautiful statue, the next thing you know, it'd be in your hands.
7: I used to tell my children, don't admire anything because he'd make them take it home. It didn't matter what it was.
4: On one of his birthdays, I gave him a clock. And when I did, I said, Bishop, don't give it away. And he said, I won't. And years later, when he was home from the hospital and recovering from open heart surgery, I was sitting in his bedroom. And I looked at the foot of the bed, and I said, that's a lovely clock. I didn't remember giving it. And he said, oh, take it back. You take it. And then I remembered what it was. So he gave it away.
7: Well, one time, I think it was maybe somebody he knew or something, was giving me a very lovely gift. And I said, oh, I don't know. I don't know whether I should take this or not. And he said, well, Joan, he said, you take it, but always hold possessions with a detached spirit. And I've never forgotten it, because that meant a lot to me. And I think that's a good way to live.
8: I heard a story that he was walking.

0: his Christ-likeness was his ability to be with and among people, and to be for people. I don't think he ever did anything really for himself.
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2: Welcome to The Church and the Poor with Father Richard Ho Lung, founder of the Missionaries of the Poor in Kingston, Jamaica.
3: We have a mission in the Philippines, which is most fascinating. First of all, our superior is a Jamaican, who is a black Jamaican, Father Brian Carr. And here he is in the ghettos of Philippines, a black Jamaican among these millions and millions of Filipinos who are Easterners. And there's absolutely no sense at all of race, but only admiration that someone, a stranger, would give his life over as a missionary to the poorest of people in the Philippines. On that particular day, which was late in the afternoon at 5 o'clock, Father Brian took me into the barangay. And there was this vast, vast dump heap. That dump heap was a total and complete mess. When I walked through it, we were squishing through things like urine and mess. We were passing through old tin cans. There were thousands and thousands of flies all around. But there were the people living in hovels on top of that dung heap, on this great big garbage heap. And when I went and I walked among the families, I asked them, why is it that you live in this place? It's such a terrible place. And they explained to me that each day they got up in the morning, they were able to collect out of the garbage heap old tin cans, old tubes of toothpaste, and they would take it and they would melt it and they would sell it. And finally, at the end of each day, each person would get $1. And I said, how do you manage to live on that? They explained to me, Father, sometimes on the dump heap itself, we're able to pull out little pieces of food and fruit and so forth. And this is the way we live. I asked them, don't you want to move? They said, Father, where will we move? We have no land. And we're sure this way we're able to get $1 a day to take care of our lives. At that barangay, that dump heap, I met a family of 14. They were mother, father, and the children. And they took me around and they showed me their little hovel. And on the hovel, they had placed just a little crocus bag, which was laid out on the floor, and that became their bed. And they showed me the water that they had caught from a little pipe, which is a half a mile away. And there they collected their water each day for drinking. Then they had their little stove pot, and there is where they cooked. And I looked at them and I said, how do the people live? How do they exist? How can this continue? You know? And then they explained to us, look, Father, all we want to do is to have our children go to school, but they have no school uniform and we can give them no lunch or lunch money. So we began a school just for the little children on the dump heap. And now we have gathered at our school hundreds of little kids. We have given them uniforms. They come, they bathe each day, put on the uniforms, have a breakfast, we give them their books. We teach them very basic education, and we see the great joy that has been brought to them. How do we battle this matter of poverty? We battle it, I think, with learning to give us all that we have, no matter how small it is.

0: is to the least of our brothers and sisters, but we give it with a big heart. A little bread that is broken becomes the body and blood of Christ for them. A little bit of water has become for them a living water that brings eternal life. Our poor we'll always have with us, but brothers and sisters, all of us Christians are called to give and to give completely, as generously as we can, to help the poor. Would you consider that, brothers and sisters, helping us to build little homes, little dwellings for our poor? And would you consider also giving us so that we may pass around the bread, break it, so that the poorest of God's people can be fed?
1: For more information about the Missionaries of the Poor, go to missionariesofthepoor.org.
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3: Faith Matters. Hi, I'm Father Mitch Pacwa for Faith Matters. And one of the most important issues that matters to my faith is the identity of Jesus Christ. Who is Christ? I believe, as we say in the Creed, that Jesus Christ is God the Son, and that He is God from before all time. He is eternally God, and He is co-equal with the Father. That's what we believe in the Catholic Church. That's what we've always taught. And we've had lots of people over the centuries come up against it. One priest, in fact, was named Arius. He came from what we now call Egypt, and he would go around preaching that Jesus Christ was not God the Son, but He was a Son of God. And this is called the Arian heresy. And as a matter of fact, in the early church, they called Arius the arch heretic. Well, we still have people teaching a form of Arianism in our own society. These are people from the Kingdom Hall of the Jehovah's Witnesses, or the Watchtower Bible and Tract Society. And they try to convince us that Jesus Christ is the Archangel Michael. I'm going to take a look at some passages of Scripture. In fact, one of their favorite books, the Book of Revelation. And we're going to take a look and see what this book has to say about God and about Jesus Christ. Let's begin. Revelation chapter 1, verse 8 says, I am the Alpha and the Omega, says the Lord God, who is, who was, and who is to come, the Almighty. Now, the reason that the Lord calls Himself the Alpha and the Omega is because Alpha is the first letter of the Greek alphabet. And as a matter of fact, that's where we get it, alphabet, because the second word is beta. And then the last letter of their alphabet is Omega. So that He is the Alpha and the Omega, the first and the last. And then, as a matter of fact, we see that John has a vision. And he sees one who has this golden girdle, and his eyes are like fire, and his hair is pure white, and he's in these white garments, and he's just shining, he's beautiful. And in 1:17, he says, when I saw him, I fell at his feet as though dead. But he laid his right hand upon me, saying, fear not, I am the first and the last. Now, this is clearly a vision of Jesus Christ. But sometimes they might say, no, you misunderstand the text. It's not Jesus, it's just God. And He's the first and last. All right, well, let's just try that again. Because in Revelation chapter 2, verse 8, to the angel of the church in Smyrna write, the words of the first and the last, who died and came to life. Uh-oh, that has got to be Jesus Christ. Because we know God the Father did not die on the cross. God the Holy Spirit did not die on the cross. But it is Jesus Christ who died on the cross and who came to life. It is Christ who died and rose again. And He is calling Himself, again, the first and the last. Now, God had said that He's the Lord God Almighty, who is the

0: Alpha and the Omega. And that's what we saw back in chapter 1. And so that means the first and the last. But then here we see Jesus Christ, who died and rose again, saying he's the first and last. Isn't that a clue already that Jesus Christ is God? Well, they'll still say maybe, well, no, he's not the Alpha and the Omega. He's just the first and the last. All right, well, let's take a look some more at the book of Revelation, because this image is not something that is done. In Revelation 21, verse 6, he said to me, "It is done. I'm the Alpha and the Omega, the beginning and the end. To the thirsty I will give from the fountain of the water of life without payment." Now, this is God, Almighty God, saying he's the Alpha and the Omega and the beginning and the end. Well, they'll still say in the Jehovah's Witnesses Kingdom Hall, see, that's not exactly the same thing as the first and the last. Though, you know, beginning and end, first and last, are synonymous. It's a synonym for the same thing. So doesn't it sound to me that they're kind of straining a little bit? But then, we're still not done, because in chapter 22, clearly where Jesus Christ himself is speaking, Jesus our Lord says, "I am the Alpha and the Omega, the first and the last, the beginning and the end." Jesus Christ our Lord says that he is the Alpha and the Omega. And if they try to say, well, you know, that's not the beginning and the end, he's saying that he's also that, and he's the first and the last. And that to be the beginning and the end, the first and the last, the Alpha and the Omega, this is a quality of God. And as a result of being a quality of God that we see in the book of Revelation, God Almighty, who is, who was, and who is to come, we then have to believe that Jesus Christ is this Alpha and Omega, beginning and end, first and last. He is God. God Almighty. There can't be more than one first. If there are two firsts, one of them isn't first. If there are two ends, one of them isn't the end. If there are two beginnings, one really isn't the beginning. If there are two ends, one is not the end. But if Jesus Christ is one with God, as he himself says, that he says, "I and the Father am one." We are one. And because Jesus and the Father are one, they are both the beginning and the end, the Alpha and the Omega, the first and the last, God Almighty.
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3: Think of Jesus first. I think if we did, all of us did that. You know your fault. You know when a certain person comes your way, you start getting hot right under the cuff. And they haven't said anything. They haven't done anything. Just looking at their face. You know that. Pray. Start praying right there. Jesus, help me. Now, if you fall, repent right away. Don't wait. Don't think about it. Don't scold yourself. You want to say, "I'm sorry. I'm sorry, Jesus. I fell again." And what do you do after that? Repair for it. If you were impatient with somebody, or you were argued with somebody, or you were disobedient, then you must repair for that by doing the opposite to someone else.
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6: When a society abandons the sanctity of life, it will inevitably forsake the beauty of motherhood. In recent years, mothers have been called a host of belittling and dehumanizing names. Things like birthing person, lactating person, gestational parent, chest feeder, and more.

0: Now, pro-abortion U.S. Senate nominee from Texas, James Tallarico, has added to the list, calling women, quote, neighbors with a uterus. This bizarre semantics game is played in an effort to avoid any language which would uplift or celebrate the unique beauty of motherhood. The abortion industry must always communicate the lie that pregnancy is a burden or a problem to be solved.
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2: I firmly believe that prayer is communication with God. And if we know that God is a loving Father, why wouldn't we want to talk to God? The reality is, we've got to talk to our family, we've got to talk to our friends, and if God is real, and God is definitely real, He wants to hear about our day. He also wants to know how we're doing and what our needs are. Prayer is communication with God.
3: This is Father Shannon Bouquet, President of Human Life International. 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Amen.
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7: 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Father Ricardo is a priest and parish pastor in the Archdiocese of Detroit. He also serves as a consultant to the Archdiocesan Department of Evangelism, Catechesis, and Schools. Father Ricardo completed his graduate studies at Sacred Heart Major Seminary in Detroit and the Gregorian University in Rome. He was ordained in 1996. This episode is entitled, Next Step Number 3, Suffering. Today's show is program number 826. And now, here's Father John Ricardo. We hope you enjoy.
8: In all honesty, there are a few topics that seem to cause as much difficulty for us, not just as Christians, as humans, as the topic of suffering. I can't tell you how often somebody will ask me with regards to whatever it is that's happened in their life, why? It's a great question. Why? Why did I lose my child? Why did my husband die at such a young age? Why do I have this cancer diagnosis? Why is my life going through so many difficulties? As a priest, we're constantly in the midst of the everyday, real life difficulties and challenges that people experience. We bounce from extreme to extreme in any given day. The joys of somebody who's just gotten great news, maybe the birth of a child or the conception of a child who's been until this time infertile for so long, to a person who's standing there at their child's hospital bed, watching them slowly ease away in the throes of some terrible disease. There have been many nights when I've walked out of a hospital and I've looked up into the stars, and not sure why we always look up when we're talking to God, but and simply asked the Lord the same thing. Lord,

I don't understand this. I just don't comprehend sometimes what it is that I see. Of course, the evil one uses this to great advantage. He tries to constantly put, as C.S. Lewis used to use the expression, God in the dock. What he meant by that was you're putting God on trial, putting him on the witness stand, or accusing him. That's what Satan's name means, the accuser. He did it back with Adam and Eve in the garden. It was the means by which he got them to reject God and to rebel against him by, as Pope John Paul II wrote in his encyclical letter on the Holy Spirit, getting them to think that God was not their father, but rather their adversary, to tempt them to think that he wasn't good, that he was holding out on them, that if he was really good, if he really cared for them, well, then he'd let them eat from the tree, the knowledge of good and evil. But because he was not good, because he didn't care, because he was their adversary, well, then you would do better off to just reject him right now. Take that tree or the fruit of that tree, eat it, and you will be like God. In that same letter that Pope John Paul II wrote, he alludes to the fact that if the enemy was able to do this with Adam and Eve, who had no understanding of God except that he was good, who knew no sin, who weren't predisposed to fall, who didn't have concupiscence, if he was able to get them to doubt God's goodness, well then how much more able might he be to get us to doubt God's goodness? And sure enough, countless times in my life and in yours, I'm sure too, we've heard that little whisper in our minds or in our ears that says something like, God doesn't really care. How can you believe in a God who's allowed this to happen? You think he's good? He's not good. He's not listening. It's all in vain. Of course, the definitive answer to that is found in the person of Jesus. And it's found especially in his life-giving self-offering upon the cross. There, Jesus shows us without any question, beyond all shadow of a doubt, that God is good, that he does care, that he's not my adversary, that he's more deeply in love with me than I could ever hope to imagine, because that is my God who made everything that is, who is hanging on a cross, crucified there by the very creatures he had made in his own image and likeness. Is God good? Absolutely, yes. And yet suffering still exists. No one of us has the definitive answer as to the why, of course. We've unleashed great evil into the world by the reality of sin. That's not to say that those of us who are suffering because we've sinned. That's not the point at all. It's rather to say that I think most of us, me certainly, have just not taken seriously the reality of what sin unleashes into the world. The sin of Adam and Eve brought about the fall of the entire human race, who were somehow present in them in the act of rebellion. And so you and I now, living in a world which has experienced thousands of years of sin, are living in a world which is marred. And oh, does it hurt? Physically, spiritually, emotionally, on every level. Some of you I know who have experienced suffering which nobody is aware of. We're great at putting masks up. We walk around looking like everything's going just fine, but deep down within us are events, incidences, things that have happened to us, things that other people have done to us, which have left tremendous scars, which most people, if not all people, are totally oblivious to. It was just a few years ago I began talking to some folks about some things that had happened in my life when I was a young man, young boy, actually. Just because I was constantly being confronted with people who had gone through the horror and the trauma of abuse. And so because of some things that had happened in my life, I began to talk about what it is that I had experienced too and how it is that the Lord had somehow been able to use that in a way to teach me about his own cross, to teach me about the redemptive nature of suffering, to teach me about the challenge of forgiveness, to show me how to pray for people who had hurt me. None of those are easy lessons. None of those are romantic. None of those are much fun, quite frankly. But I know they've been helpful.

my life. St. Paul writes that God comforts us in all of our afflictions so that we are able to likewise comfort others when they are similarly afflicted. And he's certainly been able to do that in my life, not only using the stupid things that I did in my life, which I've been able to draw on to help other people when I know they make similarly silly decisions, but perhaps most especially to be able to draw on those difficult things that people did to me. And certainly that's been the case with many of you, I'm sure. Henry, not sure why. We'll skip that little suffering is thing. As we continue to try to look at how to live the life of heaven now, we certainly have to look at the reality of suffering. What good is this? What comes of this? Well, I think maybe the single most important thing that I stress over and over again with people when I'm visiting them in a hospital or a nursing home or confined to their own home is this simple truth, that no suffering united to Jesus' cross is ever in vain, ever. Therefore, especially for those of us who are in pain, who might be in a hospital bed, who might be in their own bed in their own home, who might be in a nursing home, who might be going through something that nobody else is aware of, it's so crucial for us, pun very much intended, to keep the cross, crucis, directly in front of us, the cross of Jesus. If you and I had been there on that day in Jerusalem, on that Friday, when a man was nailed to a tree with two other people on either side of him, an act which would have been a commonplace event for many of the people who were living in Jerusalem because crucifixion was a common reality. You and I would have looked at that and simply thought, what in the world is ever going to come of that? How can that make a difference? And yet the whole world has been redeemed by it. Humanity has been saved because of the cross of Jesus Christ and by his glorious resurrection. And now you and I, when we share in his passion, in all the different ways that we share in his passion, well, then we can likewise trust that though we may not see the fruit of it right now, our suffering's not in vain. Perhaps the most incomprehensible passage in all the Bible for countless people is St. Paul's letter to the Colossians, chapter 1, verse 24, where Paul writes, I, Paul, fill up in my own flesh what's lacking in the sufferings of Christ for the sake of his body, which is the church. Now ask yourself, what in the world is lacking in the sufferings of Jesus? Is Paul somehow saying, you know what, if the Lord just could have hung on for another couple of hours, everything would have been done? No, of course not. Jesus' death upon the cross brought about the salvation of the whole human race. There's nothing lacking in his passion, except my participation in it. Your participation in it. There's only one Redeemer. His name is Jesus. But this one Redeemer invites you and me to cooperate with him, to participate with him in the act of redeeming the world. And the reality is, terribly unromantic as it is, I know that those of us who are sharing deeply in his suffering are able to do that perhaps like nobody else. Whenever I go to visit hospitals or nursing homes or people who are on their way into surgery or coming out of surgery, I try to remind them and to encourage them, to help them understand that they're like the Marines of the church. They're the backbone of the church. Even though they're sitting there in their bed and they might be looking outside the window going, oh gosh, wouldn't it be great to be outside doing all the things that all those people are doing out there? And I totally understand that. At the same time, what they're doing as they share in his cross, is cooperating with him in saving the world. Somehow, our sharing in his afflictions, this is what Paul's saying in Colossians, helps the body. We're able to carry each other. This is what we do when we pray for each other all the time. And maybe it's simply because when we suffer, we're most inclined, at least I am, most inclined to be selfish. I hurt, help me, care for me, reach out to me. But when instead I can use what I'm going through and I can find a way to say to the Lord, I would rather not be here right now.

0: I'd rather not be in this bed. I'd rather not be suffering through chemo. I'd rather not be going through all that I'm going through. But I know, just as the cross of Jesus was not in vain, so this is not in vain. And so for these people, and then I try to mention people, try to encourage people who are suffering to offer their suffering for particular individuals, I will trust, Lord, that one day you're going to show me how you used this. Not how you used me. God doesn't use us in that way, but how you used this. Jesus says in the Gospel of John, on that day, meaning the day when we get home, we will have no questions. Somehow, he's indicating to us, when we see how it all plays out, we're just going to be bewildered. We're gonna somehow understand how the Lord used everything that we went through for the good of others, for the glory of his name, for our own sanctification, for our well-being. If you're listening and you're hurting, then please turn your eyes to Jesus on the cross. See him there. Understand that that was not a waste, that it was not in vain, that it wasn't meaningless. And then understand that your sharing in it is also not in vain, not a waste, and not meaningless.
1: Here is Father John McArdle with the Alpha 201 course talk on suffering.
2: Last week, I had somebody come up to me after the talk and said, you know what, when I walked in there, I didn't think I was afraid of anything. When I walked out, I realized I was afraid of everything. And tonight we're talking about suffering. So, if we thought last week was a challenge, this one might be too. So by now, this is the ad nauseum quick review. And the reason for doing this every week as we start is because I'm really hoping that the vocabulary that we're trying to use all the time just becomes part of our parish vocabulary over and over again. So the new lens that we're trying to do everything through in the parish is this idea of three things: making, molding, and missioning disciples. Making disciples is what? What's molding? This, yeah. What's missioning? They don't have a clue. Yeah, right. We're Catholic. How would we know what missioning is, right? We're relying on those of you who are in communion with the church who used to be Protestant to help us. 301, there you go. That might actually be it. Who knows? So Alpha 201 is this serious application of Scripture to our lives so that, this is Bishop Michael Burns, one of the auxiliaries in the Archdiocese, so that we can begin to live the life of heaven now. Not just get to heaven, but begin to live the life of heaven now. The Omega is what? To become saints. Remember 1 Thessalonians chapter 4, verse 3, for this is the will of God, your sanctification, that we would become possessed by the Spirit in everything that we do. So, for example, this morning we buried a grand woman from the parish, yet another of the funerals that we've done in the parish, 84 years old, 60 years married. She grew young, is how I thought about her as I was praying for her and talking to the family. She was somebody who just kind of taught us about everyday sanctity. You know, we had this image of saints as being really stiff, perhaps, or very stoic. They got a halo. They're off somewhere in a corner and, you know, just sitting on their knees praying the rosary. Nothing wrong with being on their knees and praying the rosary. But I'm always reminded of, it's either Philip Neri or Francis de Sales used to love to play cards. And he was asked one time, what would you do if you found out that God was going to return in the next hour while you were playing cards? And he said, I'd keep playing cards because my conscience is clear and I'm honoring God by the way I play. That's everyday sanctity. So in whatever it is that we're doing in our lives, we want to let him take possession of it. Now, lest you think that this is just my kind of fanciful idea for us in the parish. Anybody happen to read the interview with the Archbishop and the Michigan Catholic this past week? We won't tell the Michigan Catholic that that was their readership, but it was an interview with him to commemorate his anniversary of having been installed as our Archbishop. And at one point, the interviewer asked him, who's a parishioner, what would you like to see happen in the next 5 years in the Archdiocese? Anybody know his answer? I'd like to see us all become saints. So I'm in good company with the Archbishop, I guess. I was really very encouraged by that, lest you think I'm somewhat shooting too high. We're not. We want to try to do this by immersing ourselves in the Word of God. So remember, I used the image last week of the glass is like the Word of God. And what we're trying to do is we're trying to get into the Scriptures and let it just surround us so that we can be immersed in it, conscious of how many of us

of our own admission, stumble around a little bit in Scripture. And so we want the Word of God to begin to permeate us ever more so that we can accomplish the end that the Lord made us for and that we want, which is to become saints. So if you can remember back last week, we talked a little bit about that passage in 2 Timothy chapter 3, where Paul says that all Scripture is inspired by God, is useful for teaching, correction. And then one of the ways to understand that is so that that which is bent in us can become straight. Something that's deformed within us can become healed by revelation. So far we've looked at two significant obstacles to this path to sainthood that God's made us for. We looked at the first week on forgiveness. We looked last week at fear. And tonight I want to look at suffering. And in some regard, this topic might be even more significant than forgiveness, just because of the challenge that it is when suffering begins to come our way. Let me explain real quickly what I don't want to try to do tonight, because a topic like this could easily get far afield from what we're trying to do in Alpha 201, serious application of Scripture, so we can begin to live the life of heaven now. It would be very worth our time on another occasion to do something more like an apologetic for suffering. Like, how did it get here? Why is it here? How does God allow it? Why does he allow it? I'm not even going to begin to touch that tonight. If you are interested in something like that, so I don't want to do an explanation of the why, but if you're looking for something like that, there's a set of books I want to refer you to. Peter Kraft and Father Ticelli, I think it's Ronald, but I forget his first name, wrote a great book. It got reissued recently. There's a new edition called The Handbook of Christian Apologetics. If you're looking for a great resource of apologetics, by the way, just comes from the Greek word of being able to give a defense or an explanation. It doesn't mean the handbook of Christian people saying they're sorry that they're Christian. That's not what we mean by apology. But there's a great section in there on evil and the problem of evil. There's also a classic, C.S. Lewis's The Problem of Pain, which is very worth reading, as well as his book, A Grief Observed, which is more or less just his diary after his wife passed away, where Lewis gives us an opportunity to see the inside of a man who's deeply in love with God, who has no problems being very frank with him. That's a great book to read, either one of those. Pope John Paul's letter on the salvific nature of suffering, which I'm going to quote a little bit tonight, is very worth reading in its entirety. So it goes by the Latin title Salvifici Doloris, or redemptive suffering, saving suffering, is very worth reading. Timothy Keller, who I'm a big fan of, he's a Presbyterian minister in New York, has a very good book called Walking with God Through Pain and Suffering. It's kind of a two-part book. The first part is something of an apologetic, an attempt to get into some of the philosophical understandings of suffering. And the second half is much more scriptural and pastoral. He himself is a cancer survivor. I think he had thyroid cancer. And lastly is Viktor Frankl's book, Man's Search for Meaning. Anybody ever read that? Frankl was a Holocaust survivor. He went on to become a famous therapist. And he invented a therapy which he coined as logotherapy, which is basically meaning therapy. He was trying to figure out how it is that people survived the death camps. And one of the things that he observed from his own experience there was oftentimes people who had something to live for found the means by which they could endure hell. And those who didn't, didn't. So one of the things Frankl coins in this book is this little quasi-mathematical expression. I love this. In some ways, this is the overarching theme of the whole night. This is Frankl. Suffering minus meaning equals despair. Suffering minus meaning equals despair. Quick word to start. By suffering, we mean more than sickness. It includes both a physical and a moral pain, which is to say something which is experienced inside of us on a deeper level than just the level of physical pain. Many of us know from our own experience or from caring for others, the body actually reaches something of a threshold with physical pain. Physical pain is endurable. What's not endurable is the torment that comes from feeling like there's simply no point to this. And Pope John Paul II, in that document that I quoted, The Salvific Nature of Suffering, he talks about how the Old Testament is, in many ways, a book about suffering. We get a glimpse into so many different kinds of suffering. He lists some of them here: the danger of death, the death of loved ones, the lack of children,

a nostalgia for our homeland, loneliness, and abandonment. Those are two intense forms of suffering which are clearly not physical. The remorse of conscience, another kind of moral suffering. The difficulty of understanding why the wicked prosper and the just suffer. Psalm 73 is a great psalm for those of us who are tempted to imitate the wicked. And goodness knows they're all around us in the media who seem to just thrive while here we are trying to do good and we're getting beat up to no end. The unfaithfulness of friends and more. Those are all various kinds of suffering that come our way. In short, this is Pope John Paul II. Man suffers. Forgive me, sisters, but when John Paul's writing here, he's talking about the human person. It reads awkwardly sometimes to translate that into man and woman, but that's obviously what it means. Peter Kreef says, you know, if you go to the zoo and you see a sign in front of the lion that says, danger, man eating lion, that doesn't mean, ladies, that you can approach, okay? So, in short, man suffers whenever he experiences any kind of evil. So the goal tonight, we want to soak in God's word, and I want to do it by means of the wisdom from somebody who suffered. So in the document that Pope Benedict wrote on hope, the encyclical letter on hope, he talked at the end of that document about the need for us to have witnesses in our lives, martyrs, in the most generic sense of that word. And I want to share with you from somebody who's a witness and a martyr in my life, who I've talked about oftentimes. That's my mom. So tonight's going to be perhaps a little bit more personal as I share something of her story. Some of you have heard bits and pieces of her story in different homilies or talks or whatever, but I want to share not so much the story of her miraculous healing as the story of the, if you will, undoing of the miraculous healing and how it is that my mom lives her life right now. I asked her last week, I just felt led in prayer to call her and say, Ma, if you were going to give this talk, because you're the person I know who suffered more than anybody and has gone through it heroically, if you were going to give this, what would be the two things that you would want to communicate with regards to these two topics? First, what are the scriptures that you hold dear that have given you strength? And then what would it be that you would want us to take away from listening to you? Gave me a great occasion to talk a little bit longer to my mom, which was a treat. And I want to share with you what it is that she wanted to say. But if I wasn't going to call my mom, if I was just going to give you the scriptures that I wanted to give you, I would have done these. So I'm going to get these in too. So I would have suggested that we soak in the following. First, my all-time favorite passage in the Bible. It's the second chapter of the book of Sirach, otherwise known as Ecclesiasticus, not Ecclesiastes. And it begins like this. My child, if you aspire to serve the Lord, prepare yourself for an ordeal. For as gold is tested in the fire, so are chosen men tested in the furnace of humiliation. In fact, I was talking to Mary earlier this afternoon, and I was reminded of a sermon which St. Augustine gave back in the 400s, where he quotes this passage, but his sermon is on the passage in the Old Testament when God is speaking to the shepherds in the book of Ezekiel, through the prophet Ezekiel, and he's rebuking the shepherds. And one of the things he rebukes the shepherds for doing is for not strengthening the weak. And this is what Augustine writes, and why it's so important, I think, for us to hit this topic as we talk about sanctity, because for so many of us, when suffering comes our way, we immediately think that God's abandoned us, we've done something wrong, it's unexpected, why is this here? A whole host of things. So Augustine says this, the negligent shepherd fails to say to the believer, my child, come to the service of God, stand fast in fear and in righteousness, and prepare your soul for temptation. A different translation than I gave you. A shepherd who does say this strengthens the one who is weak and makes him strong. Such a believer will then not hope for the prosperity of this world. For if he has been taught to hope for worldly gain, he will be corrupted by prosperity. When adversity comes, he will be wounded or perhaps destroyed. The builder who builds in such manner is not building the believer on a rock, but upon sand. But the rock is Christ. What sort of shepherds are they who, for fear of giving offense, not only fail to prepare the sheep for the temptations that threaten, but even promise them worldly happiness? God himself made no such promise to this world. On the contrary, God foretold hardship upon hardship in this world until the end of time. And you want the Christian to be exempt from these troubles? Precisely because he is a Christian, he is destined to suffer more in the world. So let the shepherd lift him up from the sand and put him on the rock. Let him be in Christ,

If you wish him to be a Christian, let him turn his thoughts to sufferings, however unworthy they may be in comparison to Christ's. Let him center his attention on Christ, who was without sin, and yet made restitution for what he had not done. Let him consider Scripture, which says to him, he chastises every child whom he acknowledges. Let him prepare to be chastised, or else not seek to be acknowledged as his child. That whole passage, that whole chapter of Sirach 2 is very worth reading. That's just a small little segment that I've given. Wisdom chapter 3, which we often hear at funerals, it's a very common passage. Goes on a little bit later in the chapter to say, having been disciplined a little, these are those who've been taken from us, who are not dead, we just can't see them anymore. Having been disciplined a little, they will receive great good because God tested them and found them worthy of himself. Like gold in the furnace, he tried them. Some of you have read this. It's in a reflection. I don't know where it comes from. Valerie Greiner, who I mentioned again last week, is the one who told me about it. But it's a great little image with regards to gold being refined. So the reflection in some devotional was basically a question with a metalsmith whose specialty was working with gold. And he was asked, how do you know when the gold is purified? How do you know when it's time to take the gold out of the fire? And this was his answer. He said, the gold is purified when you can take the gold out of the fire and you look at it and all you see is your face. That's the image that Scripture's using. What God wants to be able to do is simply to look at us and all he sees is the face of his Son. But like gold, you and I are, or at least I am, mingled with lots of little impurities and impediments and things which have to be burned up. And suffering is how that happens usually. 2 Corinthians chapter 4, starting in verse 16. So we do not lose heart, though our outer man is wasting away. Our inner man is being renewed every day. For this slight momentary affliction, which of course could be decades, from the human perspective, my mom's suffering, I'll share a little bit about that in a second, hardly looks like a slight or a momentary affliction. But Scripture reminds us, in the scheme of eternity, it's what it is that we endure here. This slight momentary affliction is preparing for us an eternal weight of glory beyond all comparison. In fact, C.S. Lewis, commenting on that passage, says, if you and I were to see each other as we will be in heaven, in all our glory, we would be tempted to fall down and worship each other. Because remember, God made you to be divinized. So if I were to see you as you will be in heaven, I'd be tempted to think that you might be God. That's the eternal weight of glory. And then what for me is the classical text on suffering. It's Colossians 1, chapter 24. There's a more difficult passage in the Bible to understand than this. I'm not sure what it is. St. Paul writes, I rejoice in my sufferings for your sake, and in my flesh I fill up what is lacking in Christ's afflictions for the sake of his body, which is the church. Now remember, this is a man who's been beaten by rods, scourged several times, stoned and left for dead, shipwrecked, adrift at sea. This is hardly somebody who had the flu for a few months. And Paul can say, I rejoice in my sufferings, and in my own flesh, I fill up what is lacking in the sufferings of Christ for the sake of his body, which is the church. What's lacking in the sufferings of Christ? Hold on to that. We'll go back to it. 1 Peter chapter 4, verse 12. Beloved, do not be surprised at the fiery ordeal which comes upon you to prove you. Here's that image of gold again. As though something strange were happening to you. But rejoice in so far as you share Christ's sufferings, that you may also rejoice and be glad when his glory is revealed. Those are some of the passages that I would have wanted to talk about tonight if I didn't ask my mom. But I asked my mom. My mother is born in 1929. I'm the youngest of her five kids, and I've shared bits and pieces of this before, but I just want to give you a sense of my mom. My mom is, if I could pick one word to describe my mom, the word would be class or elegance. My mom's just the most classy, elegant woman I've ever known. Born and raised in Grosse Pointe, a true white Anglo-Saxon Protestant. Her folks were Methodists.
She went to Metropolitan Methodist Church in Detroit on Woodward, now not too far from the Cathedral of the Blessed Sacrament. Married my dad, who was a dirt poor Catholic immigrant, which didn't go over too well with her family. In fact, my mom's mom, trying to talk my mom out of marrying my dad, said, "Honey, if you marry this man, you'll never own a car in your life." And my dad went on to become a pretty high-ranking exec in an auto company. So it was rather ironic to have said that. My mom, a couple years before I was born, suffered a debilitating back injury. She conceived me and was told by the doctors that they didn't think that she would be able to carry me to term. They were given a set of alternatives so that that wouldn't be a danger to her. I'm grateful that she chose life, especially this week and last week as we commemorate Roe v. Wade. Somehow my mom was able to carry me and gave birth to me. And until I was about, I think, 12, maybe 13 years old, my mom was seriously disabled. She lived in a hospital bed in our living room. She wore a special brace all the time around her back. She had special chairs that she sat in. She couldn't sit for long. She couldn't stand for long. She couldn't walk. She was, in many ways, just an invalid. Had a whole host of surgeries on her back, back and forth to this one hospital in New York, which specialized in it. My oldest sister had graduated from college and had moved away, was living in either Chicago or St. Louis, I forget which, never can remember at the time, and went to some kind of Pentecostal charismatic prayer meeting. And while she was there, somebody there had a strong sense that God wanted to heal somebody who wasn't in the room who had a serious back injury. And so my sister, all excited, kind of a brand new Christian, called my mom after she left and said, "Mom, I just came from this meeting, blah, blah, blah. There was this person there with a sense. I think it's you." And my mom said to my sister, "Honey, I wish I had your faith." My mom was a devout woman, but I think she would tell you she didn't really know Jesus at the time, and she was about to meet him in a really powerful way. She hung up the phone and she said to herself, "What do I got to lose?" So she just started to thank God for healing her. And within a month, my mom was playing tennis. I mean that as God's my witness. Out went the braces, out went the chairs, out went the hospital bed. We built a tennis court in our backyard. My mom joined a tennis club. She became the club champ. All of a sudden, she becomes the most athletic person I've ever seen in my life, the most athletic woman I've ever seen in my life. It was right out of the Gospels. It was right out of the Acts of the Apostles. It was a New Testament miracle. It was extraordinary. And because of my dad's job, you know, he's at all these different meetings, press events, whatever, and he'd never brought my mom because my mom could never come. And all of a sudden, my mom starts showing up, and it's like, "Oh, hi, who are you? You know, I'm Thelma Ricardo. Oh, I've never seen you before. Oh, that's because Jesus just healed me from my back. Okay, you know, like..." Talk about a conversation stopper, you know? But that's what happens when you have a miracle happen. You let people know what's happened, especially when it's something as dramatic as you couldn't move and all of a sudden you can move. So my mom was completely healed from that day until sometime roughly in 1995, about a year before I was ordained a priest. So for almost 20 years, my mom had no pain. Doctors couldn't explain it. All we knew was God had dramatically broken into mom's life. 1995 or thereabouts, about as quickly as my mom's pain left, it all came back and became more intense than it had ever been before she had been healed. And that's how my mom's lived since. So people pray often for my mom, and they pray for her healing and things like that. My mom would tell you in all honesty that what she has is a gift because she knows God can heal her. He did. And for whatever reason, he's chosen to bring this back to her. And it's because of the witness of her life. I used to say everybody thinks their mom's a saint. I've come to know that's not true. A lot of us think our moms are saints. My mom's a saint. Father Steve went over to visit her today. Father Bob Shakora went over to visit her a couple weeks ago. I know some folks in the parish who just have called and just said, "We just want to talk to your mom." My mom's the most amazing person together with my dad that I know. And they're filled with wisdom. So I thought it would be worth asking her to come to us by way of me so that we can learn from her what it is that she's got to say to us about this. And she has much to say. So these are the scriptures that have been most helpful for her. First, pick up your cross and follow me. You know, we hear that and we think, I don't know what we think. But for a first century Jew to have heard that, we certainly know what they thought. Because first century Jews were used to seeing crucifixions. The cross was not a figure of speech. The cross was the manner of execution for the rebels in the area, and the Romans loved to show off and to boast of their power and to make their authority felt. And so when Jesus tells us to pick up our cross and follow him,
He's clearly trying to make it known to us this was

going to entail hardships of a variety of different kinds. This is Pope John Paul commenting, I thought, very profoundly on this passage. This is again from Salvifici Doloris. It says, people react to suffering in different ways, but in general, it can be said that almost always, the individual enters suffering with a typically human protest and with the question, why? He asks the meaning of his suffering and seeks an answer to this question on the human level. Certainly, he often puts this question to God and to Christ. He cannot help noticing that the one to whom he puts the question is himself suffering. But we're talking to Jesus on the cross. He wishes to answer him from the cross, from the heart of his own suffering. Nevertheless, it often takes time, even a long time, for this answer to begin to be interiorly perceived. For Christ does not answer directly, and he does not answer in the abstract, this human question about the meaning of suffering. Man hears Christ's answer as he himself gradually becomes a sharer in the sufferings of Christ. The answer which comes through the sharing is above all, and I thought this was the point that it was really worth underlining, it is above all a call. It's a vocation. Suffering is a vocation, and you and I will all be called to it if we haven't yet. Christ does not explain in the abstract the reasons for suffering, but before all else, he says, follow me. That might be something that we just want to go back and go through. The Pope continues, come, take part through your suffering in this work of saving the world. A salvation achieved through my suffering, through my cross. Gradually, as the individual takes up his cross, spiritually uniting himself to the cross of Christ, the salvific meaning of suffering is revealed before him. Second passage that my mom has found very helpful. The ending of Matthew 28, the Great Commission. Go into all the world, teaching and baptizing. And then the last things Jesus says is, know that I am with you always. No matter what. Remember, that was the great promise of Christmas. God is Emmanuel. He's with us. He's always with us. Nothing can separate us from him. Nothing. A third passage. St. Paul, as you know, you might remember anyway, had this affliction. It's translated as thorn. It's really more like spike in his flesh. There's been countless theologians and scripture scholars who've speculated what it is, but God hasn't chosen to reveal that to us. It's just something that's strong enough that Paul begged the Lord three times to take it from him. And this was the Lord's answer. No, for my grace is sufficient for you, and my power is made perfect in weakness. That's 2 Corinthians chapter 12, verse 9. A third passage. This is what we have outside in the Garden of Gethsemane, huh? Where Jesus is sitting there, or lying there, sweating blood. That's the reason why we built that garden. Was for people who are suffering, for people who are grieving, for people who are in the midst of trying to discover the meaning for what's going on, who can't think of anything to do other than throw themselves on the ground and to cry, as he did. Not my will, but thy will be done. But then immediately, my mom made a point of saying, obviously before that is if you can take this from me, I'd appreciate that. To be a Christian is not to be a masochist. Huh? We want to ask the Lord to heal us. And so the Lord says, Father, if it's possible, let this cup pass me by, but not my will, but yours be done. When I ask her what it is that she would like us to leave with, these are the things that she said. First, I would want them to leave with recognizing how absolutely weak I am, we are, to change things. My mom lives in 24-hour, 7-day-a-week, 365-day-a-year pain. She gets no relief. They can find nothing to help her. I get sick. I've had this stupid cold for however long, like many of you. I'm sitting here secure in the hope that one day, I think, I'm going to feel better. My mom has no illusions. Like some of us in the room who live in pain that others don't even know. But she has no illusion. She's going to go to bed. She's going to sleep an hour or two. When she wakes up, she's going to hurt. We get a headache, a migraine. We go to bed, pop a couple of pills, hope we're better when we wake up. And we are, and we go about our day, giving us the illusion that we can change things. We are absolutely weak to change things. Second, the only thing that I can, that we can, count on is God's grace. That is to say, his strength, his power.
which he has promised

We have to trust that he will give those that we love the grace that they need to go through it. This is a really subtle temptation that the evil one gives, especially to moms, parents in general, but especially to moms. Because a good mom wants to protect and love her children, right? What kind of mom wouldn't want to do that? But the evil one just kind of worms his way in there a little bit. And he twists and perverts that so that you forget that God will give to your children, of whatever age they are, the grace they need. But he's not giving you that grace. He's giving them that grace. And we have to trust that God will take care of them and provide for them and break into their lives, however it is that we might think that God needs to break into their lives. His grace is sufficient, always, all the time. God is faithful. Third thing that she'd want us to take away. What a grace, what a gift. That's the sense of grace here. Faith is. And without it, I can't, we can't go anywhere. With it, we can do anything. With faith, with God's work in us to which we respond. Remember, that's faith. With faith, we can do anything and go anywhere. But without it, relying on ourselves, we're doomed. And lastly, you know, I only know this from an observer and as a male observer, but my mom, like all women, enjoys looking nice. Again, she's this really classy, elegant woman. And because we all are the way we are, we find a sense of worth in that. When we look nicer, we feel better. My mom can't look as nice as she'd like to look anymore. She can't do herself up the way she'd like to do herself up. And what the Lord's taught her is that just as she is, just as you and I are, God loves her. And he loves us. And nothing can take that from her or from us. And that's what keeps us from fear and anxiety, like we talked about last week. She's learned, as have other witnesses that many of us could testify about, who've taught us about suffering, but she's learned in a way that only the lesson of suffering can teach us, that God just really doesn't care about the things that we think are really important, like how we look, what kind of shape we're in, whether we're quote-unquote healthy, all those things which the world prizes, enshrines, and idolizes, and God just is not impressed. Because God doesn't see the appearance, he looks into the heart. So back to the equation of Viktor Frankl. Suffering minus meaning equals despair. Think about Good Friday. Imagine that you're there. Imagine you're in Jerusalem. I mean, really, if you can close your eyes and see things, try it. Try to picture walking through a dusty, hot, noisy, rich with spices kind of smells in the air, and all the uproar and the din that comes from hearing somebody being publicly executed. If you and I had been there on that Friday, what would we have thought? Just another crucifixion, another show of Roman power, another meaningless death, a man cut down in his prime. What possible good could come of this? What a waste. And yet, of course, the truth is absolutely different, because that man on that cross was more active than he had ever been in his life. Frank Sheed, the great Catholic author of the 20th century, makes the point of saying when Jesus is hanging on the cross, he's exercising his priesthood in a way he never had before. Because the only way that you can nail God to a cross is if he wills to be there. Because you and I can't find nails that can nail God to a cross. The only way he can be hanging there is because he wants to be there. He's not being passive when he's suffering. He's being active, more active than when he healed the paralytic, more active than when he calmed the storm that we heard last week, more active than when he raised Lazarus from the dead, more active than when he multiplied the fish and the loaves. It's the most active he'd ever been. And on that cross and in that suffering, he was saving the world. Because the world wasn't saved by the multiplication of the loaves, or by the calming of the storm, or by the raising of Lazarus. The world was saved by his passion. And so it can be for you and me. John Paul writes, "The Redeemer suffered in place of man and for man, and every man has his own share in the redemption. Each one is also called to share in the suffering through which all human suffering has also been redeemed. In bringing about the redemption through suffering,
Christ has also raised humans.

0: and suffering to the level of the redemption. And so each man in his suffering can also become a sharer in the redemptive suffering of Christ. And that, my brothers and sisters, is the meaning of suffering. When Paul says he fills up in his own flesh what's lacking in the sufferings of Christ, he's not trying to say if Jesus could have only hung on for a couple more hours, everything would have been done. The only thing lacking in the sufferings of Christ is our participation in it. And when, not if, it comes our way, we can either unite it to his cross, or we can do what I usually do, which is just complain. But the meaning of suffering is to share in his cross. And just like this was not in vain, even though it would have looked that way if you'd seen it on that Friday. So the Lord wants to remind you and me that our suffering, of whatever kind it is or will be when united to his cross, is not in vain. Some things to talk about. First, what do we typically do when suffering comes our way? Second, what is our understanding of the reality that Jesus wants us to help him in his work of redeeming the world? When we were at the convocation with the priests back in the fall, the last day, the Archbishop gave kind of a very candid address to all the priests. And at one point he said this line, I'll never forget this. He simply said, God wants his world back, and we have to help him. And nobody helps him get his world back any more than those of us who are suffering. Because not only was suffering what saved the world, but when you and I, in our suffering, unite our suffering to the cross of Jesus, it's the greatest act of love that we can give. Because when we suffer, it's when we're most inclined to be selfish. At least I am. I hurt. Care for me. But when we can instead unite it to his cross for others, we help him get his world back. So what's our understanding of the reality that Jesus wants you and me to help him in his work of redeeming the world? Again, this is not romantic. I don't mean to try to put it that way. But those of us who are sharing intimately right now in the cross of Jesus, in our suffering, in whichever way it comes, know this, that the Lord one day, when you get home, when you stand in front of him, he's going to look at you and he's going to say, let me show you what that did. Let me show you the way I use that. And we're going to be astounded. Third, think of a time when you turned to Jesus in your time of suffering and compare it to a time when you suffered and did not turn to him. How do those differ? So let's think of a time when we were suffering, we turned to the Lord, whether it was quick or not quick, doesn't matter. And then compare it to a time probably earlier in our lives when we suffered and we did not know anything about that. We didn't turn to Jesus. How do those experiences differ? And last, if you'd been there on that Friday, what would you have really thought? And do you really believe that no suffering united to his cross is in vain? Father, we thank you for the cross of your Son, that by his wounds we have been healed, that he was pierced for our transgressions, that upon him was laid the chastisement that has made us whole. Father, thank you that out of his great love for you and for each of us by name, he has willingly laid down his life to restore us to your friendship, to reconcile us to each other and to ourselves, to close the door of hell, to make possible our forgiveness, and to transform our own suffering now in this life, so that we can, in another act of love like his, unite it to all that he's endured for us, so as to help you get your world back. Give us encouragement, especially those of us who are sharing intimately in the cross of Jesus. Protect us from any and all discouragement. Help us to know that no suffering is meaningless that's united to his cross. And Mother Mary, you who stood at the foot of that cross as the blood of your Son poured out upon you, keep vigil and company, especially with those of us who most need your intercession and your strong maternal love and comfort. All this we ask in Jesus' name. Amen. In the name of the Father, the Son, and the Holy Spirit. Amen.
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2: I was actually raised in the Catholic Church. I went to grade school through sixth grade, and pretty much about the time I went to high school, I stopped attending church and really didn't think much more about it for a number of years. The return to church, the Catholic Church, was somewhat of an evolution. I thought I knew what the Catholic Church believed and taught, but learned very quickly from somebody who knew far more about the Bible than I ever hoped to know. I learned that the Catholic Church, what it truly taught, and that's where I needed to be. I'm a recovered alcoholic and drug addict. Without God in my life, I'd probably be dead. God has literally saved my life. I feel like I'm truly on the road to the fulfillment of really all of my desires, which is ultimately to spend eternity in heaven with myself and my family.
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7: In the midst of our culture today, in this age of relativism, which wants to grant Jesus some significance, but not so much, so we'll give him wise man, great leader, inspiring preacher, great teacher, prophet. You don't get that option when you claim to be God. What reasons do we have to believe that he is who he said he is? And it's important, again, to employ the use of our reason and to understand that faith is not blind. My faith, and please God, the faith of everyone here, is not blind. It rests on something. It rests on a number of things, not least of which is my own experience of God, but it also has something substantial which can be claimed through history. We're not talking about a galaxy long, long ago, far, far away when we talk about Jesus. We're talking about a precise moment in history which has been testified to by countless testimonies, and you and I have access to them.
8: 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Did you know there is a priest in Jackson, Michigan, who was gifted the Zacchetta, or skull cap, of Pope Pius XII? Father Tim Nelson, pastor of Our Lady, Star of the Sea, was gifted this treasure. A woman from Ann Arbor was granted an audience with Pius XII. She bought a skull cap from a local shop in Rome. She knew the Pope would take the skull cap he was wearing and exchange it for a new one. It had become a tradition of Pius XII. She brought the skull cap back to Michigan along with authenticating papers, and eventually it got into the hands of Father Nelson. Many thanks to Father Nelson for the information, including the skull cap has a wee coffee stain, which he added with a chuckle. I'm Sandra McDevitt for EWTN Radio.
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0: God, to allow His presence to begin to fill us, to restore us, to refresh us, to make us new. 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
6: 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We'll also hear from Psalm 22, the very words Jesus quotes from the cross. Father Mike helps us ponder the sacrificial love God has for each one of us, to see what sin costs by looking upon the cross, but also to contemplate the depths of His overwhelming love for us.
7: Hi, my name is Father Mike Schmitz, and you're listening to The Bible in a Year, where we encounter God's voice and live life through the lens of Scripture. Using the Great Adventure Bible timeline, we'll read all the way from Genesis to Revelation, discovering how the story of salvation unfolds and how we fit into that story today. The Great Adventure Bible timeline was developed by Jeff Cavins and is provided by Ascension, who produced and funded this program. It is day 161. Day 161, it is the final day of the Gospel of St. Mark, our second messianic checkpoint. So we are reading from the Gospel of Mark, chapter 15 and chapter 16. We're also continuing to pray with the Psalms. And today we're going to pray. It's our last day, in fact, of praying with the Psalms for, little over a week. We're praying with Psalm 22. The Gospel of St. Mark, chapter 15. Jesus before Pilate. And as soon as it was morning, the chief priests with the elders and scribes and the whole council held a consultation, and they bound Jesus and led him away and delivered him to Pilate. And Pilate asked him, "Are you the king of the Jews?" And he answered him, "You have said so." And the chief priests accused him of many things, and Pilate again asked him, "Have you no answer to make? See how many charges they bring against you." But Jesus made no further answer, so that Pilate wondered. Pilate delivers Jesus to be crucified. Now at the feast, he used to release for them one prisoner for whom they asked, and among the rebels in prison who had committed murder in the insurrection, there was a man called Barabbas. And the crowd came up and began to ask Pilate to do as he always did for them, and he answered them, "Do you want me to release for you the king of the Jews?" For he perceived that it was out of envy that the chief priests had delivered him up. But the chief priests stirred up the crowd to have him release for them Barabbas instead. And Pilate again said to them, "Then what shall I do with the man whom you call the king of the Jews?" And they cried out again, "Crucify him." And Pilate said to them,

"Why? What evil has he done?" But they shouted all the more, "Crucify him." So Pilate, wishing to satisfy the crowd, released for them Barabbas, and having scourged Jesus, he delivered him to be crucified. The soldiers mock Jesus, and the soldiers led him away inside the palace, that is, the praetorium, and they called together the whole battalion. And they clothed him in a purple cloak, and plaiting a crown of thorns, they put it on him. And they began to salute him, "Hail, King of the Jews!" And they struck his head with a reed, and spat upon him, and they knelt down in homage to him. And when they had mocked him, they stripped him of the purple cloak, and put his own clothes on him. And they led him out to crucify him. The crucifixion of Jesus. And they compelled a passerby, Simon of Cyrene, who was coming in from the country, the father of Alexander and Rufus, to carry his cross. And they brought him to the place called Golgotha, which means the place of the skull. And they offered him wine mingled with myrrh, but he did not take it. And they crucified him, and divided his garments among them, casting lots for them to decide what each should take. And it was the third hour when they crucified him. And the inscription of the charge against him read, "The King of the Jews." And with him they crucified two robbers, one on his right and one on his left. And those who passed by derided him, shaking their heads and saying, "Aha, you who would destroy the temple and build it in 3 days, save yourself and come down from the cross." So also the chief priests mocked him to one another with the scribes, saying, "He saved others. He cannot save himself. Let the Christ, the King of Israel, come down now from the cross, that we may see and believe." Those who were crucified with him also reviled him. The death of Jesus. And when the sixth hour had come, there was darkness over the whole land until the ninth hour. And at the ninth hour, Jesus cried out in a loud voice, "Eloi, Eloi, lama sabachthani," which means, my God, why have you forsaken me?" And some of the bystanders, hearing it, said, "Behold, he is calling Elijah." And one ran, and filling a sponge full of vinegar, put it on a reed and gave it to him to drink, saying, "Wait, let us see whether Elijah will come to take him down." And Jesus uttered a loud cry and breathed his last. And the curtain of the temple was torn in two from top to bottom. And when the centurion who stood facing him saw that he thus breathed his last, he said, "Truly, this man was the Son of God." There were also women looking on from afar, among whom were Mary Magdalene and Mary, the mother of James the younger and of Joses, and Salome, who, when he was in Galilee, followed him and ministered to him, and also many other women who came up with him to Jerusalem. The burial of Jesus. And when evening had come, since it was the day of preparation, that is, the day before the Sabbath, Joseph of Arimathea, a respected member of the council, who was also himself looking for the kingdom of God, took courage and went to Pilate and asked for the body of Jesus. And Pilate wondered if he were already dead, and summoning the centurion, he asked him whether he was already dead. And when he learned from the centurion that he was dead, he granted the body to Joseph. And he bought a linen shroud, and taking him down, wrapped him in the linen shroud, and laid him in a tomb which had been hewn out of the rock, and he rolled a stone against the door of the tomb. Mary Magdalene and Mary, the mother of Joses, saw where he was laid. Chapter 16, the last chapter, the resurrection of Jesus. And when the Sabbath was past, Mary Magdalene and Mary, the mother of James, and Salome bought spices so that they might go and anoint him. And very early on the first day of the week, they went to the tomb when the sun had risen. And they were saying to one another, "Who will roll away the stone for us from the door of the tomb?" And looking up, they saw that the stone was rolled back, for it was very large. And entering the tomb, they saw a young man sitting on the right side, dressed in a white robe, and they were amazed. And he said to them, "Do not be amazed. You seek Jesus of Nazareth, who was crucified. He has risen. He is not here. See the place where they laid him. But go, tell his disciples and Peter that he is going before you to Galilee. There you will see him, as he told you." And they went out and fled from the tomb, for trembling and astonishment had come upon them, and they said nothing to anyone, for they were afraid. Jesus appears to Mary Magdalene. Now when he rose early on the first day of the week, he appeared first to Mary Magdalene, from whom he had cast out seven demons. She went and told those who had been with him, as they mourned and wept. But when they heard that he was alive and had been seen by her, they would not believe it. Jesus appears to two disciples. After this, he appeared in another form to two of them as they were walking into the country. And they went back and told

rest, but they did not believe them. Jesus commissions the disciples. Afterward, he appeared to the 11 themselves as they sat at table, and he upbraided them for their unbelief and hardness of heart because they had not believed those who saw him after he had risen. And he said to them, "Go into all the world and preach the gospel to the whole creation. He who believes and is baptized will be saved, but he who does not believe will be condemned. And these signs will accompany those who believe. In my name, they will cast out demons. They will speak in new tongues. They will pick up serpents. And if they drink any deadly thing, it will not hurt them. They will lay hands on the sick, and they will recover." The Ascension of Jesus. So then the Lord Jesus, after he had spoken to them, was taken up into heaven and sat down at the right hand of God. And they went forth and preached everywhere, while the Lord worked with them and confirmed the message by the signs that attended it. Amen. Psalm 22. Plea for deliverance from suffering and hostility. To the choirmaster, according to the hymn of the dawn, a psalm of David. My God, why have you forsaken me? Why are you so far from helping me, from the words of my groaning? O my God, I cry by day, but you do not answer, and by night, but find no rest. Yet you are holy, enthroned on the praises of Israel. In you our fathers trusted. They trusted, and you delivered them. To you they cried and were saved. In you they trusted and were not disappointed. But I am a worm and no man, scorned by men and despised by the people. All who see me mock at me. They make mouths at me. They wag their heads. He committed his cause to the Lord. Let him deliver him. Let him rescue him, for he delights in him. Yet you are he who took me from my mother's womb. You kept me safe upon my mother's breasts. Upon you I was cast from my birth. And since my mother bore me, you have been my God. Be not far from me, for trouble is near, and there is none to help. Many bulls encompass me. Strong bulls of Bashan surround me. They open wide their mouths at me like a ravening and roaring lion. I am poured out like water, and all my bones are out of joint. My heart is like wax. It is melted within my chest. My strength is dried up like the potsherd, and my tongue cleaves to my jaws. You lay me in the dust of death. Yes, dogs are round about me. A company of evildoers encircle me. They have pierced my hands and my feet. I can count all my bones. They stare and gloat over me. They divide my garments among them, and for my clothing they cast lots. But you, O Lord, be not far off. O my help, hasten to my aid. Deliver my soul from the sword, my life from the power of the dog. Save me from the mouth of the lion, my afflicted soul from the horns of the wild oxen. I will tell of your name to my brethren. In the midst of the congregation, I will praise you. You who fear the Lord, praise him. All you sons of Jacob, glorify him, and stand in awe of him, all you sons of Israel. For he has not despised or abhorred the affliction of the afflicted, and he has not hidden his face from him, but has heard when he cried to him. From you comes my praise in the great congregation. My vows I will pay before those who fear him. The afflicted shall eat and be satisfied. Those who seek him shall praise the Lord. May your hearts live forever. All the ends of the earth shall remember and turn to the Lord, and all the families of the nations shall worship before him. For dominion belongs to the Lord, and he rules over the nations. Yes, to him shall all the proud of the earth bow down. Before him shall bow all who go down to the dust, and he who cannot keep himself alive. Posterity shall serve him. Men shall tell of the Lord to the coming generation, and proclaim his deliverance to a people yet unborn, that he has wrought it. Father in heaven, we give you praise. We thank you. Thank you so much. Thank you for giving us your son. Thank you for giving us hope, because in the face of our own deaths, in the face of our own suffering and pain, in the face of our own sin, we have no hope if we are on our own. But Lord God, you have sent your son to bear our sin. You sent your son to transform our suffering, and you have sent your son to redeem the power of death, to conquer the power of death and to transform it, to redeem death so that now death is no longer the enemy, but death is our mother. And she gives birth to us in your presence. She brings us from this world into the next. She brings us from this life into eternal life.

life with you. And that's only possible because of your love, Father, because of the love of your Son, Jesus Christ, and what he did for us, what he has done for us, and how he continues to, with you, send the Holy Spirit to be with us this day and every day. So, Father, please send your Holy Spirit upon us right now and transform in our hearts what needs to be transformed, to bring to life what is dead, heal what is broken, and forgive. Please, Lord God, forgive what is needing forgiveness. In Jesus' name we pray, amen. In the name of the Father, and of the Son, and of the Holy Spirit, amen. So here we are on the last day of Mark's gospel. And obviously it's a sobering gospel. It's obviously these last two chapters, chapters 15 and 16, even in the resurrection, there's something about just like the gospel of Mark here, as we know, it's the gospel of Peter as told to Mark, as Mark has captured it and has given it to the church here. But there's this element here in chapters 15 and 16 that is sober. It's somber. And that's fitting, right? The recognition that here is God himself who undergoes our pain. He takes upon himself our sin and takes upon himself the death that belongs to us. And he allows it to overwhelm him intentionally because of love. We look up at the crucifix, you know, as Catholics, we have crucifixes, and that's different than a cross because there's a corpus on the crucifix. And we don't keep the corpus, you know, the body, the image of Jesus on the corpus because we're keeping him on the cross, not at all. What that image is meant to do is meant to remind us of at least two things. First is it reminds us of the devastating effects of sin. Right? The recognition that when we look upon Jesus on the cross, what we're looking at is no, this is what sin cost. Like this is what sin does to us. Sin cost the very life of God himself. When God became incarnate, when God became one of us for our sins, this is what that meant. That's what it cost. And so what it should do when we look at the crucifix is first of all, pierce our hearts and say, oh my gosh, that's my sin up there. Those are my sins on the cross. And that's why we have the corpus there. At the same time, it's not the depth to which Jesus suffered that redeems us. It's the depth to which he loved us. So the second thing that the crucifix reminds us of is the very unstoppable and absolutely faithful love of God, the self-giving love of God, the self-sacrificing, sacrificial love of God that, man, not only do we look at, yeah, that's what my sin costs, but we say, but that is the price that God believes that I'm worth, which is ridiculous, That God believes that you are worth the death of his Son, that the Son of God believes that you are worth his own suffering and death. And it is not the nails that kept Jesus on the cross. It's his love for you. And it's not even our sins that kept him on the cross. It is his love for you. And it blows my mind. It is overwhelming to be loved like that. Can you imagine to be loved like that? That's how you are loved. And so Jesus says these words. The one thing I just want to comment on is he says the words, Eloi, Eloi, lama sabachthani, which, my God, why have you forsaken me? And many people are like, wait, what? God experienced this? God experienced the abandonment of God? And Jesus wasn't abandoned by God. He, yes, entered into the depths, entered into darkness, and maybe even had the experience of being abandoned by God, even though he knew he wasn't. God never abandons. But he was capturing that first line of Psalm 22. And as we look at Psalm 22 and we prayed it this morning, or whenever you're listening to this, not only are the words, my God, why have you forsaken me? But also we have, I cry by day, but you answer, and by night, but find no rest. You know, Jesus has been awake days and night this whole time. It talks about, he says, I'm scorned by men, despised by the people. That's what's happening right now. All who see me mock at me, they make mouths at me, they wag their heads. Exactly what is happening here. As Jesus is on the cross, saying, like, he committed his cause to the Lord, let him deliver him. That's what they say to him. Let him come down from the cross and we'll believe him then. He goes on to say that not only am I poured out like water and all my bones are out of joint, you know, it's likely, if you've ever watched The Passion, that they dislocated the joints, the shoulder joints, in order to fit them into this crucifixion shape there. Not only that, my tongue cleaves to my jaws. When was the last time Jesus had a drink of water at this point? They have pierced my hands and my feet. I can count all my bones. Like, this is so ridiculously connected to a prediction, a prophecy of the crucifixion that is just overwhelming. And yet we know that Jesus saying, my God, why have you forsaken me? It's not just him capturing the first line. He's capturing the entire psalm. Yes, with the being rejected, and yes, being surrounded by foes, and yes, being unable to sleep, and yes, being disjointed, and yes, having holes in his hands and his feet, but also

also saying that posterity shall serve him, and men shall tell of the Lord to the coming generation and proclaim his deliverance to a people yet unborn. And that's the end of the story, right? Is the resurrection. The end of the story is not the crucifixion. The end of the story is God does this out of love for us because our sins are the price of, this is the wages of sin is death. And Jesus took that death upon himself. That was not the end. The end of the psalm also just praises the Lord. And for generations to come, they will declare what God has done. And here we get chapter 16 in the resurrection of Jesus. And we get to declare what God has done for his people. He has not merely died for them. He has risen from the dead for them. He's not merely died for you and for me. He has risen from the dead for you and for me. And so we give him praise on this last day of the second messianic checkpoint, this last day of the Gospel of Mark. We just give God thanks and praise. And we pray for each other that we can receive this love, that we can receive the grace, and we can receive him now. I'm praying for you. Please, please pray for me. Pray for each other. My name is Father Mike. I cannot wait to see you tomorrow. God bless.

0: That was day 161 of Bible in a Year with Father Mike Schmitz. And now we'd like to share audio from a video called Why It's Important to Laugh at Yourself with Father Mike from the Ascension Presents YouTube channel.
1: Hi, my name is Father Mike Schmitz, and this is Ascension Presents. So not too long ago, it was such a gift. I got the chance to spend some time with my family, not just with my parents, but also my uncle, with some of my cousins and their wives and their kids, but my siblings and their kids as well. So as conversation normally does, we were talking about everything under the sun. And at one point, they brought up, they said, so, hey, one of your videos, you got the chance to talk to Marky Mark. And of course, Mark Wahlberg, right? But all my siblings and I are like, oh yeah, Marky Mark and the Funky Bunch and this whole thing. And I'm like, yeah. And I knew what was going to happen. I knew they were like, because they had this look on their face of just, my older brother had this look of just like, he was just smiling at me and just shaking his head. Just, yep. That did not go well, did it? And my sister-in-law, she was so good. She said, I started listening. I was like, oh yeah, wow. Mikey got to talk to, you know, Mark Wahlberg. And you even intro and you say something like, I'm not good at interviews. I've never done this before, whatever. And she's like, I got halfway through and I had to turn it off. I was so embarrassed for you. And I was like, everyone was laughing. I was laughing very hard because it's true. And they kept saying, no, we're sorry. You know, we're giving you a hard time. But it was such a great, I said, no, you guys, listen, I'm making a video about this. And so appreciate it. Thank you for giving me some content. Because I was thinking about, even as we were laughing, even as they were saying this, because they kept going layer upon layer of like how badly I interviewed Mark Wahlberg. Because again, as I think I said in the video, like that's not something I typically do. Typically, I don't come up with the questions. A lot of times I answer the questions that other people are very good interviewers, and they ask me. Anyways, you know what I'm saying? So I knew it was bad. My takeaway was three things. I had three really clear kind of takeaways as I was listening to my family, laughing with them as they're laughing at me. Number one takeaway, I believe that it is important to be able to laugh at yourself. That was the thing. It's just like, okay, it's a minor thing, obviously. It's just like, here's a video where you got to talk to this celebrity and it didn't go amazingly well. No problem. You can laugh at yourself. But I think so often we take ourselves maybe too seriously, right? As opposed to the recognition of, yeah, Lord, I'm talking to God. Lord, I am weak. I'm not great at everything. There are times when I really struggle, even when it comes to big things, even when it comes to our own weakness. That's not just, I'm not good at interviews, or I'm not good at reading or writing. I'm not good at whatever the thing is you might struggle with. But I even mean our moral weakness. Now, that doesn't make light of the moral weakness, but it's the ability to just tell the truth about our personal weakness. And rather than thinking like, if we can't laugh at ourselves, that's called pride. Like truly, if I can't laugh at myself, even my weakness, that is called pride. Because I think I should be better. I shouldn't be someone who struggles. I shouldn't be someone who wrestles. I shouldn't be someone who falls. I shouldn't be someone who's weak. But the reality is I am someone who struggles. I am someone who wrestles. I am someone who falls. I am someone who is weak. And so to not laugh at that at times, to take that too seriously is to get humility all wrong. Now, again, we take sin seriously, of course. We take our suffering and our grief seriously, of course. But to take ourselves seriously,

0: seriously?
1: No. I think it's really good to be able to, if you're able to, laugh at yourself. So good. So that was one thing. I was like, okay, I can laugh with them as they're laughing. Because they weren't just laughing at me. They were laughing with me as well, because I was obviously laughing. It was one of those situations where I remember thinking, this could easily be bullying. This could easily be one of those situations where I feel completely picked on or whatever. But it wasn't, because of the last thing. But we'll get to that last thing in a second. First thing, so good to be able to laugh at ourselves. I can't always, I mean, full disclosure, I can't always do that. I don't always do that. Sometimes I take myself too seriously. So that's one of my weaknesses. Ha ha, I'm laughing at that now. You know what I'm saying? But it's a good thing to be able to do. Number two is like a two-parter, like 2A and 2B. First thing, be able to laugh at yourself, such a gift. Part two is 2A. I think it's important we have cheerleaders in our lives. I think it really is important to have cheerleaders in our lives, meaning that those people who know us and those people who they see what we're doing and they're like, hey, go. Yeah, keep doing this. Like, whatever you're doing, like, I love that. Or that really helped me. Or that really was well done. You know, whatever the thing is, I think it's helpful to have cheerleaders in our lives at times. To be is, it's also important to have truth tellers in our lives. Cheerleaders are really great. Hopefully they're telling the truth when they're encouraging us and building us up. But it is so valuable to have truth tellers in our lives. People who are able to, I mean, because there are people I know in the comments will say, Father Mike, it wasn't that bad of an interview. Or even people at Ascension, because I've talked to them about this. They're like, no, it was fine. It was good. It wasn't that bad. That's great. Thank you, cheerleaders. I appreciate that. But there are also times when we just absolutely need truth tellers in our lives. People who are able to say, yeah, you clearly struggled. And they weren't, like my family, at least in this case, they were being nice about it. I mean, we were laughing and they were not pulling any punches. But it was at the same time, they weren't saying anything that was false. And they were saying it as the third thing. The third thing is coming in a second. So the first thing, it is important to laugh at ourselves or be able to laugh at ourselves as often as we can. Secondly, 2A, it is great and a gift to have cheerleaders in our lives. To be, it is so important to have truth tellers in our lives. Third part, why wasn't this teasing? Like, I mean, why wasn't this bullying, I guess, for lack of a better word? The answer is because I knew and I know that those people love me. I mean, that's it. I think we can only laugh at ourselves if we know we've been loved. I mean, truly. We can only face our weaknesses when we know that we've been loved. We can only endure grief. We can only endure our struggles and our falls when we know that we've been loved. I think it's also, we can only accept people's encouragement when we know that they actually care about us, they actually love us. We can only accept people's truth, like the truth telling, when we know that they love us. See, that's I guess maybe the secret sauce, this hidden ingredient of all these first two/2.5 things I was mentioning is this last piece. It's the foundation. When you know that you're loved, you can endure anything. I mean, because that, when you know you have a definitive love, you can go through almost anything. When you know that there are people who know you and accept you and love you, then yeah, I can laugh at myself. Then yeah, I can accept your encouragement. Yes, I can accept the truth that you're telling me. This was a small thing, right? Just this silly interview that in the great scheme of things means what? You know, nothing really. To be bad at that kind of a thing, when I first try, not that bad, no big deal. But there is a love that is stronger than death. There's a love that's stronger than the worst failure. And it's not merely the love of my own family or your family for yourself, not merely the love of my parents who were like, no, kids, he didn't do that badly. Like, come on, mom, you know he did. That's so great. But a stronger love than that, a better love than even siblings for each other, or my siblings for me, and my love for them. And that's the Lord's love. He is so faithful. You know, the Lord Jesus, he knows you. He knows your name. He knows your weakness. He knows your struggles. He knows all the strengths you have, all the gifts you have. He knows every victory you've ever had. He knows every defeat that's ever crushed you. And he loves you with an endless love, with an infinite love.

0: a love that will never fail. There is one of my favorite saints. You probably know her, Sister Baquita, Sister Josephine Baquita. She was stolen from her family, made a slave, severely beaten and cruelly scarred. At one point, this Italian Catholic family purchased her freedom. She encountered Jesus Christ as God, as the one who loves her. She became a nun, a religious sister, and ultimately Saint Baquita. And one of her quotes is, she says, "I have been definitively loved. Therefore, no matter what happens to me, I am definitively loved." We can laugh at ourselves and more. We can endure great suffering, like Saint Baquita. Why? Because of one thing. It is not that we have loved God, but that He has loved us. You have been definitively loved. You are definitively loved. So even if it's not just a small little thing like my siblings laughing at me and with me, but something even graver, something more serious, something devastating, you can endure. Why? Because you have been, you are definitively loved. And no matter what happens to you, you will be definitively loved. Anyways, so I think for all us here at Ascension Presents, my name is Father Mike. God bless.
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2: June is the month dedicated to the Sacred Heart of Jesus. In 1675, Jesus told St. Margaret Mary that he wanted the Feast of the Sacred Heart to be celebrated on the Friday after the Corpus Christi Octave. In 1856, the Feast of the Sacred Heart became a universal feast. St. John Paul II said, "This feast reminds us of the mystery of the love of God for the people of all times."
3: Join us as we pray for those affected by a major earthquake along the southern coast of our homeland and give strength and courage to the relief and recovery teams providing humanitarian assistance in the difficult days ahead.
4: This is a Did You Know moment with Sandra McDevitt. Did you know a Catholic priest invented the first practical bulletproof vest? Father Casimir Zeglin had read about a man's life being saved when a silk handkerchief stopped a bullet. After the assassination of Chicago's mayor in 1893, Father Zeglin developed a method of silk weaving where a 4-ply, 1/8-inch thick vest stopped the low-velocity bullets used at that time. The Secret Service agent, who took a shotgun blast to the chest and lived during the April 2026 assassination attempt, wore a bulletproof vest made of Kevlar, a synthetic high-strength fabric, rather than steel plates that brought us to today's life-saving vests. I'm Sandra McDevitt for EWTN Radio.
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1: 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If you've never heard of these prayers before, Father Mike will explain right at the beginning. Then he'll talk about how they sanctify time and give God the opportunity to speak to us throughout our day.
0: Hi, my name's Father.

Father Mike Schmitz, and you're listening to the Catechism in a Year, where we encounter God's plan of sheer goodness for us, revealed in Scripture and passed down through the tradition of the Catholic faith. The Catechism in a Year is provided by Ascension, who produced and funded this program. In 365 days, we'll read through the Catechism of the Catholic Church, discovering our identity in God's family as we journey together toward our heavenly home. This is day 161. We are reading paragraphs 1174 to 1178. This is on the Liturgy of the Hours. Now, obviously, we're deep into the idea of the liturgy. Yesterday, we talked about the liturgical year. We talked about that strange word, the sanctoral, which is ultimately not strange. It just indicates the feast days of Our Lady or of other saints. But today, we're talking about the Liturgy of the Hours, also known as the Divine Office. You might have seen, like, you know, the priest walking around with this book that's not exactly a Bible. It has the Word of God in it. But it's not a Bible. You might call it the breviary or breviary, B-R-E-V-I-A-R-Y, breviary. Your deacon might pray the breviary. You might have a friend. Maybe even you pray the breviary. That's the Liturgy of the Hours. Now, we're going to talk about like the importance of the Liturgy of the Hours, of the Divine Office. But I just want to give some context. So the Liturgy of the Hours is prayed roughly five times a day, or maybe exactly five times a day. Priests, deacons, bishops, a lot of religious sisters and brothers. There might even be some lay people who make a commitment. In fact, when I was ordained a deacon, I made a promise to pray all 5 hours a day. We call them hours, but they're moments, really. And these 5 hours of the day are the office of readings. So that's extended praying the Psalms and extended reading from Scripture, as well as a reflection by the church or by someone who's notable. That's called the office of readings. Then you have morning prayer, daytime prayer, evening prayer, and night prayer. So that adds up to five different times a day, where we stop and we have to pray. Not have to, well, yes, have to and get to. We're obligated to and we get to. In fact, okay, so that's the nuts and bolts. That's what it is, those 5 hours of the day. The importance of this, and I'm going to highlight this before we read this reading because it's very important. The importance of this is actually technically known as the prayer of the church. In paragraph 1175, it says that the Liturgy of the Hours is intended to become the prayer of the whole people of God. And so you might think, wait, I've never even heard of this. Or maybe I've never even been encouraged by my priest, by my parish, by any teachers to pray the Liturgy of the Hours. And yet, this prayer is meant to be the prayer of the whole people of God. It is the prayer of the church. And so as we launch into these five paragraphs today, we know what they are. They're the office of readings, morning prayer, daytime prayer, evening prayer, and night prayer. They're meant to sanctify the entire day, and they're God's gift through the church to you. They're God's gift through the church to me. And so to be able to recognize this is not an extra obligation placed on anybody, but the church here is highlighting their importance. So I just hope that that's really clear, both what it is, how important it is, as well as the fact that we're all just, all of us are merely invited into participating in them, right? We're invited. We're not, no extra guilt laid on your shoulders, because here's an invitation to join in the prayer of the church. So as we hear about this, let's actually lift up our voices in prayer as we pray. Father in heaven, we give you thanks and praise. We ask you to please send your Holy Spirit to be with us now. Send your Holy Spirit to fill our minds and our hearts. Lord, especially in Jesus' name, I ask you to cast out any spirit of false guilt that anyone who's joining us today might be experiencing. That false guilt where I feel like I'm doing something wrong. I'm not doing anything wrong. I feel like I'm not doing enough when, no, I'm doing exactly what you're asking me to do. Lord God, in the name of Jesus, your son, cast out that spirit of false guilt. Give us a true sense of guilt. Give us a true awareness of where it is you're calling us to act, where you're calling us to speak, where you're calling us to refrain from acting or speaking. But Lord, help us in our weakness, help us in our ignorance, help us in our blindness and our deafness to be able to silence that voice of false guilt and to be attentive to the Holy Spirit who convicts us and leads us into all truth. In Jesus' name we pray, amen. In the name of the Father and of the Son and of the Holy Spirit, amen. It is day 161, we are reading paragraphs 1174 to 1178. The Liturgy of the Hours. The mystery of Christ, his incarnation and Passover, which we celebrate in the Eucharist, especially at the Sunday assembly, permeates and transfigures the time of each day through the celebration of the Liturgy of the Hours, the Divine Office. This celebration,
faithful to the apostolic exhortations to pray constantly is so devised that the whole court

course of the day and night is made holy by the praise of God. In this public prayer of the church, the faithful, clergy, religious, and lay people, exercise the royal priesthood of the baptized. Celebrated in the form approved by the church, the Liturgy of the Hours is truly the voice of the bride herself addressed to her bridegroom. It is the very prayer which Christ himself, together with his body, addresses to the Father. The Liturgy of the Hours is intended to become the prayer of the whole people of God. In it, Christ himself continues his priestly work through his church. His members participate according to their own place in the church and the circumstances of their lives. Priests devoted to the pastoral ministry because they are called to remain diligent in prayer and the service of the word, religious by the charism of their consecrated lives, all the faithful as much as possible. Pastors of souls should see to it that the principal hours, especially Vespers, are celebrated in common in church on Sundays and on the more solemn feasts. The laity, too, are encouraged to recite the divine office, either with the priests or among themselves, or even individually. The celebration of the Liturgy of the Hours demands not only harmonizing the voice with the praying heart, but also a deeper understanding of the liturgy and of the Bible, especially of the Psalms. The hymns and litanies of the Liturgy of the Hours integrate the prayer of the Psalms into the age of the church, expressing the symbolism of the time of day, the liturgical season, or the feast being celebrated. Moreover, the reading from the Word of God at each hour, with the subsequent responses or troparia, and readings from the fathers and spiritual masters at certain hours reveal more deeply the meaning of the mystery being celebrated, assist in understanding the Psalms, and prepare for silent prayer. The Lectio Divina, where the Word of God is so read and meditated that it becomes prayer, is thus rooted in the liturgical celebration. The Liturgy of the Hours, which is like an extension of the Eucharistic celebration, does not exclude, but rather in a complementary way, calls forth the various devotions of the people of God, especially adoration and worship of the Blessed Sacrament. Okay, there we are, paragraphs 1174 to 1178. The Liturgy of the Hours, where do I even begin? Well, let's highlight this. Let's highlight the fact that the Liturgy of the Hours exists to assist the people of God, us, all of us, to do exactly what the scriptures have commanded us, right? Scripture has told us to pray constantly, to pray always. And so here are priests, deacons, religious, here's lay people who are responding to that, you know, scriptural injunction, that command by saying, okay, I'm going to set aside some time at various times each day, and I'm just going to let the Lord speak to me. I'm going to encounter God's word. This is vital for every single one of us to do this. And the church has basically given us a structure where we read God's word. So we let God speak to us, and then we speak back to him. And this is the flow of the office of readings, of morning prayer, of daytime prayer, of evening prayer, and of night prayer. We recognize there are sacred places. There are locations that are holy, right? You can go to the Holy Land, and you can actually go into that space where the tomb was. You can go climb up Golgotha, where Jesus Christ, our Lord, was crucified. There are these places that are consecrated in some way. They're holy. But God did not just make space. He also made time. And so because of that, time can be holy, right? Time can be sanctified. Time can be consecrated. And so that's one of the things we are called to do as Christians, is we're called to consecrate time. You know, I don't know if you have enough room in your house that there's like dedicated places or dedicated spaces. I don't have a ton of them. We have a little garage that's our daily mass chapel. So I guess that is definitely our consecrated place. But in the little apartment that I live in, there's not a lot of room for any dedicated space. So maybe you might not have that in your home, but you can have dedicated time. No matter who we are, no matter how big or how small our apartment or house is, we can all have this time that we say, okay, this time is set aside. This time is holy to the Lord. And so that's what the Liturgy of the Hours is for. It's to help us set aside that time, especially when we're so busy, especially when there's so many other things that are competing for our time, competing for our attention. The Liturgy of the Hours is so devised, it says in 1174, that the whole course of the day and night is made holy by the praise of God. Now, as I said before, at the very beginning, the intro, I said that's not only the nuts and bolts of those 5 hours, right? The office of readings, morning prayer, daytime prayer, evening prayer, night prayer. But it's also so important. This is the public prayer of the church. And the church says, okay, you can do this. Why? Because it's meant to be an exercise of the royal priesthood of the baptized. So as it says later on, it says, it's like an extension of the Eucharistic celebration. That what's at the heart of the Eucharistic celebration is the true presence of Jesus in the Eucharist being offered up to the

celebration, right? And any of the hours would be. But to, you know, a lot of times in most parishes, they have a morning mass. I can't make it to the morning mass. Well, maybe I can pray morning prayer. And that can be one of the ways that I participate in the Eucharistic celebration. It's one of the ways that I exercise the priesthood of the baptized. Remember, we talked about this many times, the kingdom priesthood. When you and I pray the liturgy of the hours, it is the prayer of the whole church. And it is what it says in paragraph 1174. It is truly the voice of the bride herself addressed to her bridegroom. It is the very prayer which Christ himself, together with his body, addresses to the Father. This is, it's so important. Now, keep this in mind. It also can be really boring. In fact, here we go, a little confession time. When I was in seminary, leading up to my diaconate ordination, right? We understand this. We'll talk about it later on as we move through the sacraments. But a guy is first ordained a deacon, then a priest, and then ultimately a bishop, if that's, you know, fullness of orders. So when I was ordained a deacon, that's when you make two promises, at least. And those two, a couple promises. One promise is celibacy, of course. The other promise is to pray the liturgy of the hours every single day, all 5 hours until I'm dead, basically. And I have to tell you, I was more concerned about this promise to pray the liturgy of the hours every single day than I was about celibacy. Because I was like, man, in the seminary, I mean, I got most of the hours. I mean, I got a few of the hours. I don't know how many times I got all five every single day. It was few and far between. And here I am the night before getting ordained and making that promise. Oh, wow, I'm going to pray. And because, let's be honest, sometimes showing up for prayer is a burden. I mean, sometimes it's like, no, here's my one time a day. I'm going to pray. I'm going to set this time aside. Here's 20 minutes. Here's 30 minutes. Here's 60 minutes. That's great. But man, wow, I prayed this morning. Got to pray again. You know, I'm exaggerating a little bit to make the case. But you know, sometimes it's hard to make time. It's hard to make more than one time. It's hard to make 5 times a day to say, we're going to set whatever I'm doing down and pray. It's even harder when you don't get anything out of it. And that was my experience with praying the liturgy of the hours, praying the divine office. I was like, man, okay, I'm praying these psalms. I'm praying these canticles. I am, just saying these words. And it felt very hollow and it felt like I was getting nothing out of it. And yet here I am the night before getting ordained, about to make a promise to pray this every single day. I was like, okay, Lord, here we go. I have to tell you, I'm so grateful. I am so grateful that the Lord called me to make that promise, because in the months, years, now decades since I made that promise, the Lord has transformed the liturgy of the hours for me. I have a good friend. He's a father and a husband. He calls the liturgy of the hours his bread and butter. It's one of those things, like, it's just like, it is the most stable staple of his diet. And I'm just, yeah, that's really what it's become. It's become a great gift. In fact, I remember very distinctly one moment, I think I might have been ordained for 2 or 3 years or something like this. And I was on retreat. It was the one retreat a year. You know, priests are obliged to go on retreat at least once a year. And it was middle of January in northern Minnesota. And I was in this like little hermitage, right? So it was this one room, had some gas heat and gas light. There was no running water, no electricity. I was out there in the middle of the woods, and it was cold, and I went for a walk one day, and it was just like bitterly cold, but I just wanted to get outside. And I remember as I was walking these trails in these woods, and I was like, God, I just want to talk to you. I want to say, but I don't want my own words. My words seem not big enough to capture what's inside to express. And all of a sudden I started praying these words, and I realized as I was praying that I was praying the Psalms. Like the Psalms I had returned to again and again so many times that they had kind of taken root in my heart and in my mind. I'm like, I didn't realize that I had memorized these things and they had been interiorized in such a way that what started out as kind of mechanical prayer, here I am just praying the Psalms because that's what you do, praying these canticles from other books of scripture because that's what you do. They had taken root in my heart and really transformed the way I could approach the Lord. And this is, I think, what the church is saying here in these paragraphs. Everyone is called to do this. It goes on to say, all the faithful as much as possible. Here's this quote from 1175. Pastors of souls should see to it that the principal hours, especially Vespers, are celebrated in common in church on Sundays and on the more solemn feasts. The laity, too, are encouraged to recite the divine office either with the priests or among themselves or even individually. Now, this isn't meant to exclude other devotions. The other devotions are great. The rosary is incredible. The chaplet of divine mercy, wonderful. Stations of the cross, whatever other devotion there is for the people of God, for us, those are all great. This is not meant to exclude them, but to be complementary to all those other devotions. So here's the big invitation. The big invitation is to
You receive the challenge.

0: I received, which is to sanctify time, right? To sanctify the different hours of the day. My invitation would be something along the lines of to track down, for you to do this, be able to track down even morning prayer or daytime prayer, evening prayer or night prayer. My favorite is the Office of Readings because there's more to read. There's more scripture in there. It's deeper in just my experience. But to do morning prayer, daytime prayer, evening prayer or night prayer, and just choose one of them. And just begin by saying, okay, this week I'm going to pray morning prayer. Or this week, even night prayer. Night prayer is a great thing to pray as a family because it's the shortest one. That's one thing. And also because it's the end of the day. It can be just one of those, here's how we pray, night prayer. And it's always the same. You know, Monday night is always the same. Tuesday night's always the same versus the other days are they kind of on a 4-week schedule. But here's something you can do to make it easy. When I first started doing this is the last thing, I promise. When I first started doing this, I had the book called The Breviary, right? And there's a lot of ribbons. There's a lot of flipping of pages back and forth. And the thing that kept me from doing it originally wasn't just boredom. It wasn't just kind of like emptiness or hollowness. What kept me from doing it was like, I don't know what page I'm supposed to be on. I don't know what is the prayer for today? Well, praise to God, we have this thing called technology where there are apps that are literally, here's the Liturgy of the Hours. This is a Liturgy of the Hour app. Not only do you have it where you can just download the app and you can just pray along, whatever it is on today, you hit morning prayer, bam, there you are, just follow along. There are also some podcasts out there that have recorded people praying the Liturgy of the Hours, and you just have to press play and pray along. That can be super helpful. So my invitation, this is the prayer of the church. This is the prayer of the whole people of God, where you get to exercise the priesthood that the Lord God has shared with you. So invitation, take a look. Either download one of those apps where you can pray Liturgy of the Hours, or even just find one of those podcasts where you can pray the Liturgy of the Hours and just test it out and see what it feels like to sanctify each hour of the day. Because remember, each hour of the day, you are a kingdom priest. Each hour of the day, you get to exercise your priesthood. Anyways, that's what I got. Oh man, what a great day. You guys, I am praying for you. Please pray for me. My name is Father Mike. I cannot wait to see you tomorrow. God bless.
1: That was day 161 of Catechism in a Year with Father Mike Schmitz. And now we'd like to share audio from a video called Influencing the World with Father Mike from the Ascension Presents YouTube channel.
0: Hi, my name is Father Mike Schmitz, and this is Ascension Presents. So a number of years ago, I was reading about the life of St. John Paul the Great, St. John Paul II, and not just about his later in life, which is incredible. And just obviously, I think for almost anybody who knows of John Paul, they know that this man was a great saint, a great saint. But if you read his early life, you realize the influence that his father had on his life. And this is really remarkable. The influence that parents have on their kids, the influence that siblings have on each other, the influence that bosses have on their employees or coworkers have on each other. We all know about peer pressure. We all know that every single person, everyone watching this, you have influence over someone. You have some kind of influence. And I remember reading a book a couple of years ago that said, essentially, leadership is influence. Leadership isn't a title. Leadership isn't like some honorary whatever. Leadership is influence. And if you have influence, that means in many ways, you're leading. You're leading. So whether you're a parent, whether you are, again, a sister, brother, whether you are a priest in a parish, a DRE, a catechist, whatever you do, just someone who just walks through life. You have influence on somebody. The question is this, how are you influencing them? You're a leader, you're leading people. If you're influencing them, you're leading them. How are you leading them? Where are you leading them? The reason I bring up St. John Paul the Great and his dad is that when some people had asked him about his father, was your father really hard on you? Like he was a, you know, former military man. And here's John Paul II, who was very disciplined and had a lot of like, got a lot of character, became a great saint. Was your father really hard on you? Because his dad was really religious, was really spiritual, deeply spiritual, man of prayer. John Paul, was your dad really hard on you? And John Paul II looked back and said, you know, my father was not hard on me. He said, my father was so hard on himself that he found no need to be hard on me. And I thought, like, that's a really interesting thing. Here is this man who knew that he was leading his son. He knew he was influencing his son. But rather than like exerting that control over his son, what he did was he modeled

0: his son. He modeled to his son, this is what a man looks like. This is what a man of God looks like. Imagine if John Paul's mom had been alive. She would have modeled to her son, here's what a woman of God looks like. Here's how a woman of God lives. The reality, of course, everyone has influence. You're modeling something. I want my parishioners, I want my students to become great saints. Imagine if you're a parent, you want your children to become great saints. You don't just want them to be nice people. You don't just want them to, you know, pay their taxes on time and stay out of trouble. You want them to be great saints. And here's the question we have to ask. If you're the leader, if you're the one who has influence, you're the prototype. Like, you're the model for them. The question is, as the prototype, as the leader, as the one with influence, as the model, if your sons, your daughters, if your siblings, if my parishioners, if they lived like you, if they lived like me, would they become great saints, or would they become just moderately nicer people? Would they become great saints in the church who did incredible things for the Lord? Or would they just become kind of mediocre Christians? You're the prototype. In fact, this is not just, it's not anything new. In fact, in St. Paul's first letter to the Corinthians, chapter 11, the very first line in chapter 11 is this. He says, be imitators of me as I am of Christ. Because St. Paul is pursuing Jesus, who is the capital T, P, capital prototype, prototype, capital, you know what I'm saying? He's the prototype. Jesus is the prototype. So Paul's like, listen, I'm going to imitate Christ. And I'm imitating Christ so passionately, so powerfully, so focused, that I'm the prototype for you. If you imitate me, if you live how I live, listen, you will be nothing short of great saints. Here's a little like mini examination of conscience. For all the people that you love, all the people that you lead, all the people you have influence over, you are the prototype. If they lived like you, would they become great saints? If not, what's one way that you can kind of elevate yourself? What's one way that you can strive after the prototype, Jesus Christ, that if others imitated you in your prayer, others imitated you in how you speak, if others imitated you in your love for the poor, your love for the people around you, that they would become great saints? What's one way in your life that you realize, man, if people prayed the amount of prayer I did, they might know God a little bit better, but they wouldn't become great saints? Well, I guess, you know, if people love the poor the way I do, they'd do some nice charity around, but they wouldn't become great saints. Yeah, if people were willing to serve their spouses the way I do, I mean, it'd be nice. They have some nicer relationships, but they wouldn't become great saints. Jesus is the model. And today, you are the prototype. Live like it. From all of us here at Ascension Presents, my name is Father Mike. God bless.
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5: To ask, why should I pray, is the same as asking, why should I raise my mind and heart to God, since that's what prayer is. But when stated like that, it's pretty obvious. We need to pray because God is He to whom our minds and hearts are ultimately directed. Union with Him is our ultimate destiny. Without prayer, we lose our direction to God as our ultimate end, and thus set our

0: ourselves on a path that leads back into the slavery of sin.
1: This is Father Ignatius John Schweitzer. In the name of the Father, and of the Son, and of the Holy Spirit, amen. Lord, the culture of death assaults us daily. Renew our culture. Transform it into a culture of life. Bring abortion to an end. Make us people who love one another. God of all life, open our hearts to reverence human life, the infinite dignity of the human person, your very image and likeness in this world. Open our eyes to catch a glimpse of you in the human person. Lord, deliver us from evil. And we find this deliverance, this redemption, this freedom in the Lord Jesus and the abundant life he has come to give us, the abundant life that he himself is for us. In the name of the Father, and of the Son, and of the Holy Spirit, amen.
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12: 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Welcome again to Call to Communion on this Tuesday afternoon. 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Rich Jesse, our producer today, Matt Kabinski handling the phones. Ace McKay is on social media. I'm Tom Price along with Dr. David Anders.
5: Tom, how are you today?
12: I'm turning on your mic. How about now?
5: Tom, how are you today?
12: There we go.
5: There you are.
12: I'm doing well. How are you, my friend?
5: I'm doing all right, thank you.
12: Got a text from a listener who actually answered an email from him yesterday. His name is Kevin, and he says, "You answered my email at the end of Monday's show, yesterday's show. Thank you for that. But the second part of my question, you didn't get to. I understand that if my prayer isn't being answered by God, it feels like novenas to the saints are not efficacious because even a saint won't change God's mind. I feel like novenas are not useful. Thank you, Kevin."
5: Yeah, thanks, Kevin. Well, don't pray novenas then. That's fine. You don't have to pray novenas. If you don't find them personally edifying or useful, there's no requirement in Catholic spirituality that you pray novenas. Now, many people

0: find them useful. Yeah. You know, you're not required to pray them. That's fine. So anybody who takes up a novena, whether they find them useful or not, with the idea that this is a magic formula with which I can compel the supernatural to do my will. And unfortunately, that attitude exists. I will admit that it does. If you come at a novena with that attitude, then it's a superstitious way of praying. And it's not in accord with Catholic doctrine, where that teaches that ultimately our prayers have to be conformed to the will of God. The essential heart of Christian prayer is not, God, let my will be done. It's, God, let your will be done.
1: Yes.
0: Right? Now, you know, when we articulate our needs and our aspirations and our wants and our desires and our fears verbalize them to God, then we are, you know, we are constantly engaging in the process of sort of bringing those things into the orbit of our relationship with God, being conscious of His paternal care for us, and placing our hope for the resolution of these problems in Him and His providence rather than our own wisdom, our own objectives, and thus they can be quite effective at helping one grow in holiness and to bear up under the trials and tribulations of life. However, again, if you take them as a sort of superstitious magic spell that's guaranteed to change the will of God and to compel heaven to do your will, then they're not going to work, and B, they're going to do you more harm than good. Anytime we adopt a spirituality, whether that's a spirituality of devotionalism or some sort of contemplative prayer, or maybe I just want to go to the liturgy every day, whatever your choice is, and Catholics have a lot of choices with respect to spirituality, the goal is always the same. Is this going to help me grow in holiness and conformity to Christ?
1: Sure. Kevin, thanks for getting back with us on that, and we appreciate it. We also received a text from Tom yesterday, and this is something I think a lot of people are kind of curious about. Tom says, why is Easter on the first Sunday after the first full moon of the vernal equinox?
0: Yeah, so there was a big fight about this in second century Christianity about how to date Easter. And do you date it after the Jewish calendar of Passover, or do you come up with a way of dating it so that it falls near Passover but always on a Sunday? And there was a big split. And there were the let's date it at Passover people, and then there were the no, let's do it on Sunday people, and the Pope was let's do it on Sunday, and so that's the system that was arrived at. But essentially, you know, in order to maintain the identification with Sunday, it had to be a movable feast.
1: Okay, appreciate that. Thanks so much for your question, Tom. Lines are open for you right now at 833-288-EWTN. Call or text 833-288-3986. Rose offers up this question. If the Jews did not force the Romans to crucify Jesus and they accepted him as the Messiah, then does that mean Jesus would not have to be sacrificed for our sins? Or would he still be required by God to be the last sacrifice?
0: Okay, so the question is, had the historical circumstances around the death of Christ been any different, would that have changed the underlying theological realities? Is that the question?
1: I believe so.
0: Well, no, obviously, right? I mean, the purpose of the incarnation was not so Jesus could, attempt to manipulate the Roman political system. it was, in fact, to teach the truth about God and humanity and the kingdom of God and ultimately to offer his life in sacrifice. Now, in the providence of God, the Lord knew it was going to work out in this way, that Christ would be executed by the Romans for sedition, and some Jews would follow and some wouldn't, et cetera, et cetera, et cetera. Could God have arranged a different historical pattern to achieve the same result? Of course he could have. He didn't. This is the one he gave us.
1: Yeah.
0: So, you know, the what-ifs of theology are all very interesting, but they're all entirely speculative because we don't deal with what if, we deal with what is.
1: Absolutely. Appreciate that, Rose. Thank you so much for sending us that email. And if you would like to send us an email for a future show, we're ready for it. 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

0: Deacon Harold Burke Sivers talks about the Psalms.
1: All right, so we're diving into Psalm 74. The prescript is very simple, a maskil of Asaph. Well, today in contemporary Judaism, maskil means enlightened one, and it starts off, "Why, O God, have you cast us off forever? Why does your anger blaze at the sheep of your pasture?" Now, I'm thinking here, Asaph is thinking back to David's Psalm 23, right? "The Lord is my shepherd, there is nothing I shall want." So the Lord is supposed to be shepherding his people, right? Leading the ewes with care. And they're asking, "Lord, why have you cast us off? Why is your anger blazed at the sheep of your pasture?" The sheep that you're supposed to be leading and guiding, but your anger has risen up against your sheep. And it continues, "Remember your flock, which you claimed long ago." Quite, because God is the shepherd.
0: For more about the Psalms, visit EWTN.com, go to search, and type in Psalms.
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4: 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We are live on this Tuesday afternoon, hoping to chat with you today at 833-288-EWTN. 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Beginning today with Maria, a first-time caller from Salt Lake City, listening to us on YouTube. Hello, Maria. What's on your mind today?
5: Oh, thank you. Thank you for taking my call. My question is for the doctor. I would like to know when a baby is baptized in the Catholic Church, they do receive the confirmation after the baptism the same day?
6: Yeah, thank you very much. So in the Eastern rites of the Catholic Church, the practice is to administer baptism, confirmation, and Holy Communion all in one go in infancy. In the Latin rite or the Western rite of the Catholic Church, the practice is to separate those rites of initiation by several years. So it depends on whether you're in the Eastern Catholic Church or the Western Catholic Church.
4: Is that helpful for you, Maria?
5: Oh, yeah. But I would like to know one example in Spain. In Spain, they do receive that.
4: In Spain?
6: Yeah, so Spain is part of the Latin rite of the Catholic Church, and in Latin rite churches, the practice is not to administer confirmation in infancy. That is, there are Eastern rite Catholic churches that are located in Spain, but if they belong to, you know, the majority of Spain is a Latin rite country, and so most of the baptisms in Spain would not be accompanied immediately by confirmation in infancy.
4: Maria, thank you so much for your call. That opens up a line for you right now at 833-288-EWTN. Call or text 833-288-3986 for Call to Communion here on EWTN. Here's an email that we received, from Joanne. She says, "Good afternoon. Love your show. Try to listen to every day in between taking care of my six-month-old granddaughter." All right. "I read a quote online on praying for the dead. And the quote is, covering all the works of charity, both corporal and spiritual.

0: Can you shed a light on how this seems small effort covers all the works of mercy? Also, I have heard that some people go to cemeteries and walk around praying for the dead. Might this be why? I do pray for the dead. I've had masses said and consider that a big part of my spiritual journey, but I never considered it that big. Thanks so much. God bless both of you and your families. And again, that's from Joanne.
1: Yeah, thanks. So let me first issue a caution in interpreting that passage about what not to do and how not to take it. If someone were to say, well, hey, praying for the dead is the most charitable thing that I can do, and I'm just full of charity, so I'll do a lot of praying for the dead, and then somebody

0: Praying for the dead is the most charitable thing that I can do, and I'm just full of charity, so I'll do a lot of praying for the dead. And then somebody shows up at your door and says, I'm hungry, and you say, don't bother me, I'm on my way to the cemetery to pray for the dead. you would not be doing the right thing there.
1: Yeah.
0: Okay, so
1: yeah.
0: This is not, you know, to say that it encompasses all the works of spiritual, the corporal and spiritual works of mercy does not give you a pass for performing the other corporal and spiritual works of mercy, right? To be a loving person, which is to be holy, to be growing in holiness, you're going to respond to human need and misery wherever you find it, in whatever modality you find it, right? Whether that be death, whether that be hunger, whether that be thirst, with ignorance, sorrow, you name it, you're going to respond with a heart of compassion and empathy to people if you're a loving person, including praying for the repose of the soul when they're dead. So here's my take on this, my 2 cents worth, which is, well, maybe worth only about 1 cent, but I'll do my best, right? All of this, the works of mercy, corporal and spiritual, have in common that we are seeking the integral well-being of the object of our ministrations, right? If somebody is in distress, they're in misery, they're hurt, they're weakened, they're broken in some way, we're trying to bring them to wholeness. And in this life, that wholeness is multifaceted. So in the church's social doctrine, beginning with Pope Paul VI and Progressio Populorum, his famous social encyclical, he introduces the idea of integral well-being, meaning, you know, if I'm going to be engaged socially in the world to seek the welfare of my neighbor, I'm not just going to look to their temporal well-being. I'm not going to just look for, hey, have they got enough food? I'm absolutely going to look and see, do they have enough food? I'm also going to look at their social well-being. Okay, where is this person situated in their family life or in their society or in their class or culture? Is it a way of being in the world that enables them to really attain human flourishing? I'm going to look to their spiritual well-being, right? Do they have the freedom to worship God according to their conscience? So they have access to the sacraments of the church if they want them, et cetera, et cetera, et cetera. I'm trying to hit the thing from all angles so that I'm getting their integral well-being. Well, if you've made it to purgatory, well, you ain't got but one step left to go.
1: Yep.
0: Right? And if you make it from purgatory to paradise, you will absolutely have integral well-being. Right? You've got the whole package at that point, right?
1: Yeah.
0: And so, you know, maybe it just takes a little bit of prayer to knock this person over the edge, and then you've accomplished the goal of all mercy, right? Which is to ultimately to see their complete and total flourishing as a creature of God. And a child of God in the kingdom of heaven. So that's the way I would take it.
1: Joanne, thanks so much for your email. Let's get back to the phones now at 833-288-EWTN. Here is Paul in Youngstown, Ohio, listening on the great Living Bread Radio. Hello, Paul. What's on your mind today?
2: Hi, Tom. Hi, Dr. Anders. It's related to a former question that you had on Easter. And the Orthodox Easter is usually, or always, I guess, after the Jewish Passover. And I believe Roman Catholic Protestant Easter can be during Passover. And I wondered why that difference.
0: It's because the Latin Church switched to the Gregorian calendar, and some, but not all Orthodox churches, still follow the Julian calendar.
1: Ah. Okay, there it is. Paul, thanks so much for your call. We just received a text from Dave G. in Ohio. Dave says, I'm an inquiring Protestant, raised Baptist. It's been suggested to me by the local parish to visit a nearby reliquary, but I don't understand why most of the relics seem to be tiny in what appears online on websites to be situated in some kind of monstrance. Most relics, for example, at the Maria Stein Shrine seem to be tiny coin-sized items. Why are the relics so small? Often I hear about shards and slivers of various holy items. So where are the original full-sized relics?
0: Yeah, thanks. I really appreciate the question. So, you know, if you travel to, if you go to Rome, I'll take one example. Let's go to Rome.
1: Okay.
0: Sometimes you don't just get, you know, a fingernail. You get the whole guy.
1: Oh yeah.
0: Right. You get the whole guy. Isn't I think in if you go into St. Peter's, for example, you've got several popes laid out.
1: Yes.
0: Right, under glass.
1: Saw them.
0: You've got don't they have Gregory Nazianzus?
1: I think so.
0: I think they've got Gregory Nazianzus, you know, the Cappadocian father. I mean, you'll get whole saints.

0: shrines, whole and entire, right? And there are other shrines around the holy city also that have the whole shooting match.
1: Sure.
0: If you go to Rue de Bac in Paris, Margaret Mary, I think she's there whole and entire, you know. So you will find that in other places. You'll, particularly in Europe, older reliquaries, you might find a whole arm or something, right?
1: Yeah.
0: But the reason the practice now is to take maybe just a little sliver of bone. Basically, it's kind of like relic inflation. Really, we see how far can we make this thing go, and maybe actually maintain the body in some kind of integrity if we don't use the whole thing.
1: Sure. Appreciate that. Thanks so much for your text. If you would like to send us a text, you can do it right now, 833-288-EWTN. If you would, please give us your first name, your brief question, and where you're listening and how you're listening. We appreciate that very much. One of those texts that just came in was from a Father Bill. Father Bill says, just a caveat on confirming infants. A priest may confirm an infant following baptism if he assesses that infant is in danger of death.
0: Man, I love it when priests correct me.
1: Oh, it's the best.
0: It is the best. So thank you, Father Billy. That's true, of course. That's true, of course. I mean, I was thinking the question in terms of what is the normal practice.
1: Sure.
0: And that is the normal practice. But absolutely, you know, danger of death, everything goes out the window.
1: Yep, it trumps it all, doesn't it? Sure does. Father Bill, thank you so much for your contribution. Call to Communion here on EWTN. 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Right now we're going to go to a call that we received overnight on the EWTN listener comment line.
2: Hey, this is Marty from Fort Carson. First-time caller. I recently just completed a Camino de Santiago and on the Lativo route, and I met somebody on there who had an interesting topic that I wanted to look into, and I wondered what the historical significance of it was. It was about female deacons. I wondered how much account is there of female deacons, and why doesn't the church have them now? Thanks. And
0: yeah.
2: Any listeners, if this actually plays on the air, definitely do a Camino. It's quite the transformative experience, in my opinion. Thanks.
0: Yeah, okay. Thank you so much, Marty. I appreciate the question. So the word deacon occurs in the New Testament, I don't know, 30 times or so. And the vast majority of the times that you find the word, it doesn't refer to an office in the church. It refers to a function, not an office. And so, you know, Jesus will say, I didn't come to be serve, but to serve. And
1: this is
0: etymologically related to the same word. Or, you know, St. Paul will say in Romans chapter 15 that St. Peter had become a deacon, that is to say, a servant to the circumcision, not, that is to say, the Jewish people. And there are many, many instances like this, you know, where Christ will say, you know, serve, or, you know, what, just admonitions to make yourself of service to another human being. And in that regard, in Romans chapter 16, Paul refers to somebody named Phoebe, a woman, who is a great servant of the church. And he uses the word deacon, diaconon. She's a great diaconon of the church. And it's not at all evident that Paul has in mind an ordained office. In fact, he almost certainly does not, because Paul doesn't show a lot of awareness of any ordained office, except apostle.
1: Yeah.
0: He doesn't really talk about the other offices in the church that much.
1: Okay.
0: And most theologians and biblical scholars think that the church's understanding of distinct sacramental roles develops over time, and you begin to see more hardened categories in the pastoral epistles, 1st and 2nd Timothy and Titus, where specific qualifications for deacons are laid out. And one of them is that they be the husband of but one wife, right? None of this wives of but one husband. It didn't go backwards, right?
1: Yeah.
0: You do have this continuing use of the concept of a servant of the church that may not really necessarily refer to the third grade of holy orders and ordained office in early church history. And the most explicit comes from a third century text called the Didascalia Apostolorum, all right, the teaching of the apostles.
1: Mm-hmm.
0: And it lays out various rules and regulations for church order. And one of them is some instructions on female, get ready for the quotes, deaconesses. All right.
1: Okay.
0: What does that mean? When in the context of that text, what does it mean? Does it mean, you know, women who would be ordained by a bishop, put on vestments, and serve at liturgy, authorized to celebrate baptisms and weddings and preach like modern deacons do?
1: Yeah.
0: No, not at all. It's very clear what is under consideration. The ancient church, believe it or not, when you receive baptism,

0: were baptized in your birthday suit, right? you went into the water naked. And so how do you handle that if you're a bishop baptizing a woman, right? Well, they had all kinds of veils and blankets and things that they would hold up to maintain her modesty. Guess who did the holding? All right, women, all right?
1: Sure.
0: Women would often instruct other women. Women would go into the homes of pagan catechumens and candidates and talk to them about the Catholic faith and the expectations of, you know, purity that would be placed upon them.
1: Yeah.
0: Sometimes if you had an accusation of spousal abuse brought to a bishop and he had to investigate, it might require investigating the physical body of a woman who had been badly beaten or something,
1: yeah.
0: And it would be unseemly for the bishop to do it. So they have women who would do that job. They refer to them as deaconesses. Again, probably in the same sense that we find the language in most of the New Testament, just someone who is of service to the church. No indication that it refers to the third grade of holy orders as that theology developed in the church's sacramental ministry. And so the Holy See has looked into this question quite recently, actually. I mean, it comes up from time to time in the 20th century, but it came up again in the pontificate of Pope Francis. A man who showed himself willing to push the boundaries, I would say, of Catholic language. And Francis, you know, after a consultation with theological experts and church historians and biblical scholars, said, nope, not going there. Women are not to be admitted to the third grade of holy orders to which, you know, the permanent diaconate applies. Now, I would argue personally that in the sense in which the New Testament word is used of women like Phoebe, we've got those going on all day long in the Catholic Church. I mean, how many parishes have, say, consecrated sisters who serve in religious education or administration? I mean, all the time, right? And honestly, their purview is broader than what would be indicated by something like the Didascalia Apostolorum. I mean, they have a lot more responsibility in the church than we have women religious on pontifical commissions and Vatican dicasteries now. I mean, like that wasn't in view in the third century.
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1: How about that? Appreciate that. And thank you so much for that call to our EWTN listener comment line. In a moment, we're going to be talking with George in Anchorage, Alaska. Also, Gary in Rochester, Minnesota. Josephine, a first-time caller from Twin Lakes, Wisconsin. Jim in Northern Ohio. 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
2: Hello, friends, and welcome to this segment of The Crux of the Matter. I'm Father Wade Menezes of the Fathers of Mercy. What exactly is the difference between a minister of the Eucharist and an extraordinary minister of Holy Communion? The distinction is simple and revolves around the sacrament of holy orders. The Church teaches that the only minister who can confect the sacrament of the Eucharist in the person of Christ is a validly ordained priest. So the title Minister of the Eucharist belongs properly to the priest alone. And by reason of their sacred ordination, ordinary ministers of Holy Communion are the bishop, the priest, and the deacon. Extraordinary ministers of Holy Communion, on the other hand, fall under one of three categories. First, there is the formally instituted acolyte, who, by virtue of his office, is an extraordinary minister of Holy Communion, even outside of the celebration of Mass, say to take Holy Communion to the sick and the homebound. Secondly, if real necessity calls for it, a lay member of Christ's faithful may be delegated by the diocesan bishop to be an extraordinary minister of Holy Communion for one occasion or for a specified amount of time. And thirdly, in special cases of an unforeseen nature, permission can also be given to a non-ordained person to distribute Holy Communion for a single occasion by the priest who presides at that particular Eucharistic celebration. Distribution of Holy Communion by a layperson is to be understood strictly according to the name by which it is known, that of Extraordinary Minister of Holy Communion, and not Extraordinary Minister of the Eucharist. The reason for this is to avoid any confusion between the ministerial functions properly carried out between the ordained and the non-ordained. And that's the crux of the matter. 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

0: 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That's 833-288-3986. We had a call from Marty on the listener comment line just before the break there. And Marty mentioned the Camino. What is the Camino, David?
1: Oh, it's a famous pilgrimage in Spain that ends at St. James of Compostela, which you visit the relics of St. James. We were just talking about relics whole and entire back. I don't know how much of St. James they have there, but that's the thing.
0: So it could take like weeks to
1: complete. I've never done
0: this.
1: It. How many miles is it? I actually don't know.
0: It's
1: kilometers, I suppose.
0: It's a stretch.
1: It is a stretch. I mean, it takes a while to walk the thing.
0: Yeah. Well, maybe next year you'll do that.
1: Well, you know, some people go on pilgrimages because they want a miraculous cure, you know? I'd have to get the cure before the walk because the arthritis is going to keep me from doing that. I can't walk that far anymore.
0: Gotcha. Call to Communion here on EWTN. 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Let's go to Jim in Northern Ohio listening to us on The Rock. Hey there, Jim. What's on your mind today? Jim in Northern Ohio, are you there?
2: Yes, I'm here.
0: Go right ahead.
2: Yeah, I just made my comment that for every one Catholic that goes to your church services, there's four that's missing. But nothing's ever said by these pastors that try to bring these Catholics in. I'm a Baptist, but it's amazing because I go to Assemblies of God, and the huge difference. We're outreaching the people at festivals, county fairs, farm markets. We have booths set up. But no, there's no encouragement, nothing. Nothing's ever said. But all Catholics want is money. Can't make it up. I'm thinking about joining a Catholic church, but you guys don't evangelize.
1: Yeah, thanks. So are you aware that you're listening to the largest religious broadcaster in the world?
2: I understand that.
1: Yeah, and you know that this is a Catholic institution whose sole reason for being is evangelism.
0: Every day, 24 hours a day.
1: And the reach of, and this is just one Catholic ministry, just one, with bishops on the board, right? So for someone who says the Catholics don't evangelize, I mean, that's kind of an ironic thing to state on one of the most effective and wide-ranging engines of evangelization that the world has ever seen. That's kind of odd, right? You know, I mean, I am a Catholic. I've been involved full-time in evangelism for most of my adult life, as have many, many, many, many, many, many, many, many, many Catholics that I know. Now, I would agree with you that the culture of evangelism is expressed differently in Catholicism than it is in Protestantism, primarily because of our different theologies relating to salvation, loss and damnation, the fate of non-Catholics and non-Christians, our doctrine of conscience and respect for persons, and a deep Catholic antipathy towards what we call proselytism. Proselytism is basically doing anything possible or necessary to, you know, up to and including psychological manipulation to secure from someone the decision to become Catholic or, you know, as the case may be, Baptist or Presbyterian or what have you. And the Catholic Church regards faith ultimately as a supernatural gift that can't be manufactured. Now, psychological manipulation is a real possibility. I mean, that you can do that, right? I mean, I can spin a yarn and I can make a promise and I can make myself, you know, into a chameleon in order to secure somebody's verbal agreement. And I might even have them psychologically persuaded. That's not the same thing as conversion, right, which is a real change of heart that is wrought by the Holy Spirit. As a Catholic, I don't think that a person's salvation or damnation hangs on my ability to coerce their intellect into agreeing with me. That's a major difference from how I lived in the world when I was a Protestant. As a Protestant, you know, I went to churches like the ones that you describe. I once attended a Pentecostal church that would be very much like a Assembly of God in culture. And I remember the pastor had a backlit, electrically backlit cross right behind the baptismal font, and you could turn the light.

0: it on or off. And he would say, well, we're going to turn the light off anytime someone from this church hasn't, quote, led someone to the Lord, unquote, by which he meant getting someone to pray the sinner's prayer. And the whole time I was there, the light almost never went off. I think it went off one time because they pushed people, encouraged them to go out and quote-unquote share their faith and try to secure someone's decision to quote-unquote follow Christ by praying the sinner's prayer. And so you got a lot of that. I mean, you're going to get what you pay for, basically. Now, looking back on that experience as a Catholic, do I regard those people as saved? Not at all. I regard them as having been manipulated. Just because somebody makes a verbal decision to follow Christ and prays the sinner's prayer is far from making them into a disciple. And so, you know, my understanding as a Catholic of evangelism is put the truth out there, try to live it as generously as possible, and like Christ said, let your good works be seen by men. And as Jesus taught in the Gospel of John, you know, unless the Father draws them, no one can come to him. Whosoever will come. Now, the demographically, Catholicism has suffered a major blow in North America and Europe over the last 50 years. Although this past year, 2025, was a bumper crop for new people coming into the church, which honestly took everybody by surprise, bishops included, right? We've seen more baptisms and confirmations in 25 than we have in a long time.
1: Yeah.
0: And that trend is accelerating, even in places like secular France. So that's true. Meanwhile, the Catholic Church is exploding in Africa and Asia. Absolutely exploding. So there is demographic net growth worldwide in Catholicism. Now, you know, the reasons for that decline in North America are complicated and historical and sociological, and we could talk about those at greater length. But to suggest that Catholics don't care about that decline is grossly inaccurate. I mean, as someone who worked for 7 or 8 years in a Catholic diocese around the question of Catholic education and evangelization, I can tell you that that we put enormous thought and effort and ministry and dollars into addressing those problems. Are there problems of culture in the Catholic Church? Of course there are, like there are in any church, right? I think that the way you have framed the question is just grossly simplistic and reductionistic, personally.
1: Jim, thanks so much for your call. Glad you're listening to us on The Rock. It is a great station. Hope you keep listening. Call to Communion here on EWTN. I must tell you that our call screener, Matt Gubinski, did a little research into the walk.
0: Oh, yeah.
1: What am I thinking of?
0: Camino. 74 kilometers.
1: It can be done in 74 kilometers, 9 days.
0: Okay.
1: That is the shortest approved path.
0: Okay,
1: so,
0: okay.
1: Who knows? Let's go to George in Anchorage, Alaska, listening on the EWTN app. Hey, George, what's on your mind today?
2: Hey, I just wanted to let you have a little fun. I am born and raised Catholic and was taught and would live a good Catholic life. Then when I got into teenage years, I went a little crazy. But now here's the fun part for you. God has led me to the place where I am now a pastor of a Protestant church. And when I'm preaching to them, I go through everything you just talked about, but I had to explain to them from where I am with God, I have to be where he wants me to be to do what he's called me to do. And things are going great, but I like to hear you guys talk about that sort of thing because
0: yeah, absolutely.
2: I was a typical boy from Baltimore. My mother was a serious Catholic, and she taught us how to live right. Everything was based on us living right before God. Military, everything else in the last 2 years. I'm 73 now, but I have led, like yourself, I have been in the streets, I've been in organizations, but I just want to hear somebody talk about this because this is a great station. You guys do a good job.
0: Well, I appreciate that, George. Thank you so much. So first of all, let me say that I, as a Catholic, I have no agenda to try to coerce you back to the Catholic faith. And I would never want you to do anything to violate your conscience. And if you are persuaded in conscience that you're doing what you're supposed to be doing, well, then more power to you. I mean, that's the Catholic disposition. So I hope that that goes well for you. You know, I suspect that your theology has changed, and it's probably different from mine. And as a Catholic, my view of relationship with God is primarily oriented towards the transformation of human character, right? So as people become more loving, more just, more humble, more prudent, more temperate, more merciful,

0: then that is the only criterion for evaluating relationship with God, right? If someone says to me, I have a great relationship with God because I pray all the time and, you know, God talks to me and he tells me things and he leads me, I don't care, right? Because it's possible to do all of those things and be a real jerk, right? I mean, I've met plenty of people, and so have you, right, who talk a big talk about the relationship with God, but their character doesn't reflect it. At the end of the day, it's the character that matters, in my judgment as a Catholic. So you seem like a nice guy, but, you know, I don't know you very well. I'd like to think that you're a man of outstanding character. If so, then I would say, then in the only sense that is relevant, then you probably have a robust relationship with God. But I can't assess that from the strength of your sincerity or conviction, by your assertion that God led you. None of those things are evident to me. I'm not denying them. I can't affirm them, right? And even if they were true, they wouldn't be the criterion, the authentic criterion of relationship with Christ. So what I would hope and pray is that where you are in life right now is in a place where you're more charitable than you were 10 years ago, more humble, more faithful, more merciful, more tolerant, more rational, more wise, that in all these sort of character and spiritual dimensions of human flourishing, you're moving in that direction to being more and more like Jesus. If that's the trajectory of your life, well then, hallelujah.
1: There you go.
0: Right? And if not, well then, you know, I'd be sad, like I am for myself,
1: sure.
0: I look at my own self and I go, well, that wasn't very wise, that wasn't very loving, that wasn't very humble. Oh, David, that was right stupid, right? You know, and I have days like that too.
1: Sure. George, what a great phone call. Thanks for checking in from Anchorage. We do appreciate you calling and listening to us here on EWTN's Call to Communion. Coming up in just a few minutes, it'll be at the top of the hour. It'll be Open Line Tuesday with Father Wade Menezes answering your questions on faith, family, and fellowship. That'll be at 3 p.m. Eastern on most of these EWTN radio stations. Let's go now to Gary in Rochester, Minnesota, listening on the great Real Presence Radio. Hey, Gary, what's on your mind today?
2: Yeah, hi. I've got a neighbor, and he's a Seventh-day Adventist. And he talks a lot about the prophecies of Revelation and I think the book of Daniel, and how the Catholic Church and the Pope fit those prophecies and stuff like that, and the numerology of the number of the beast and stuff like that. I'm just wondering how to discuss that or refute the information that he brings up and talk about that.
0: Yeah, thank you. I really appreciate the question. So, I don't know how many hundreds of people in human history have been identified by one person or another as the Antichrist. You know, in the 12th century, one of the strong contenders was the Emperor Frederick Barbarossa, right? Mm-hmm. He was identified as potentially the Antichrist. Adolf Hitler was identified as possibly the Antichrist. The Emperor Nero, Caligula, Antiochus Epiphanes, Napoleon, Mikhail Gorbachev, and, of course, any number of popes, right? So it's you pick your public enemy number one that you don't like, and somebody somewhere is going to identify them with the Antichrist. And why would that be credible to people? Well, it's because the Bible's extremely ambiguous. It's not nearly as cut and dried as your neighbor makes it out to sound. I mean, the thing about symbol and metaphor is it's inherently ambiguous. And the fact that every generation and every age has been able to look at biblical prophecy and apocalyptic and say, well, that looks like my age, and that looks like this guy, and that looks like that guy. It's just evidence of my point, right? You know, it's kind of like, I don't know, sort of like looking at a cloud, and you're like, man, do you see there's a golden retriever in that cloud. I mean, it's just clear as day.

0: looking aspect as it looks forward to a coming kingdom of God led by one like a Son of Man, which is why the New Testament sees those things being fulfilled in Christ, right? In his historical ministry, not sometime 2,000 years in the future.
1: Yeah.
0: Right. Same thing with the book of Revelation. Again, most modern interpreters think the book of Revelation is written from the point of view of first century Christianity about the persecutions and trials and tribulations of that community. And the references to the Antichrist in Revelation are almost probably about Nero Caesar. And the numerological references of 666 bear that out. That is the gematrical value of Nero's name when rendered into ancient Hebrew. And there are textual variants in the tradition, like in the Syriac Peshitta, for example, where the number gets changed so that it'll still match Nero Caesar. I mean, so the scholarly and historical evidence for that identification is strong. What is the interpreter to do? Right? If this is a book about the first century, what relevance is it to me? Well, you read it typologically. Right, you take this and say, okay, well, Nero was a really bad guy, and he did a lot of bad things to the church. But he's represented figuratively, and so that we're able to find Neros, as it were, we're able to find Antichrists in every age. And so all these historical identifications, we come back around to them and think, okay, there's a note of plausibility to that, as long as we read it with kind of a light touch, recognizing that this isn't some sort of definitive historical Antichrist that's going to presage the end of the world. It's just a description of the perennial condition of the church under oppressive political or religious tyranny. It's the kind of the condition that Christians will have to live under in every age.
1: Gary, thank you so much for your call. Hope that's helpful for you. Let's go to Josh in Albany, New York, listening on Sirius XM channel 130. Hey there, Josh. What's on your mind today?
2: Hello.
1: Hi, Josh. What's going on?
2: Hi. I just had a question about baptism. I recently converted to Catholicism about a year and a half ago, so we didn't follow the traditional path for our children. They're in school now, so we're looking to get them baptized into the church, and just really not sure how that process works, if godparents are required or not required, or how that process looks.
0: Yeah, thank you. So you do need a godparent. You need at least one Catholic godparent. If you don't know a lot of Catholics, the godparent thing can be beautiful. It can also be perfunctory. And sometimes perfunctory is okay, right? I mean, I'll tell you a funny story. It's not about a godparent. It's about a confirmation sponsor. I'm a convert like you. When I became Catholic, I didn't know a lot of Catholics. In fact, I don't think I really knew any. And I decided to have my son baptized at the same time as my confirmation. He was my fourth child. And he was, an infant. And we did know about baptismal sponsors, so we had lined up a baptismal sponsor for him, a Catholic woman that we knew. And so she was the sponsor. We got that done. I mean, she was the godparent. We got that done. And then it was my turn to be confirmed. And the priest looked around and said, and this was not at Easter, by the way. This was just in November. He looks around and says, well, where's your confirmation sponsor? And he hadn't really prepared me adequately, and I didn't really know I was supposed to have one. And I stood there kind of flat-footed, and then the woman who was my son's godparent goes, me! And she reaches over and sticks her hand on my shoulder. He's like, okay, great, So, we gave that all of about half a second's thought, but we did it to perform the ritual, to get the sacrament. And that's okay. And, if you know somebody that you're dear friends with and it looks like it could presage a long-lasting relationship, great. But, you can ask a priest. You can ask a religious sister. I mean, you need one, but it doesn't have to be your best friend. And just, talk to the pastor about or the RCA director or the religious education director and say, look, we want to get kids baptized. We want to come in the church. Don't know a lot of Catholics. What do you suggest? Can you help me come up with something?
1: Josh, hope that's helpful for you. Thanks for checking in from Albany. We'll get to as many calls as we can today on EWTN's Call to Communion. Let's go to Joseph in Minneapolis right now, also listening on Sirius XM, channel 130. Hey, Joseph, what's on your mind today?
3: There's not a whole lot of time. I appreciate that. I just wanted to understand, because I think Dr. Anders covered a lot of points with my question. I'm just kind of curious I know the early framers and the fathers of this country, all Protestants, all reformers. Is the Catholic Church fought hard back in the Reformation days to fight this condition that came into the church, disrupted? But I guess what I want to understand also

0: that when a preacher or a famous preacher, I listen to a lot of these preachers, one of them, Dr. Jeremiah, who I admire a lot for the last 25 years, but I'm a cradle Catholic. I just like to listen to him. If you were to convert to the Catholic Church tomorrow, just as an example, like Dr. Anders, do they have to kind of pick up the Catholic manual and say, okay, everything that we interpreted in that world, now we have to understand it from the Catholic perspective? Romans,
1: I got you.
0: What is that?
1: Sure. So I was pretty well educated as a Protestant when I became a Catholic. I went to a Protestant college where I studied theology. I went to a Protestant seminary where I studied theology and church history and biblical studies. And I got a lot of value out of that, right? And I don't think I would have become Catholic had I not had my Protestant theological education. So some of the things that were really valuable to me is I got good historical information about the canon of the Bible. I learned some principles of just sort of not Catholic or Protestant, just decent literary principles of hermeneutics and interpretation. I learned a lot about theological categories, meaning, let's say, you know, in standard systematic theology, you would distinguish, say, the doctrine of God from the doctrine of Christ, the doctrine of the atonement from the doctrine of the sacraments, moral theology from church history, et cetera, et cetera, et cetera. Now, within those categories, Protestants and Catholics have very different views, obviously, but it's helpful for somebody to spell out, here are the categories. You know, here are the kinds of issues that you have to think about from a theological point of view. And Protestants did that for me. And the result of that is it made me Catholic. But I mean, yeah, that was a value. Now, Protestantism, you talked about the Book of Romans, Protestantism does draw some very specific exegetical conclusions about the meaning of biblical texts that are almost certainly wrong. Well, they're not almost certainly wrong. They are certainly wrong. And I don't think you could hold the Catholic doctrine of salvation and conclude that Luther read the Book of Romans correctly. I mean, you certainly could not hold that, right? It doesn't mean that I can't learn something of value from Luther. And I do learn things of value from Luther. I mean, you know, Luther was an existential theologian in the sense that he wanted theology to be grounded not only in the text of Scripture, but in human experience and spirituality. He wanted it to be relevant to his angst and his depression, and he wanted it to form him in such a way that he could be transformed. I mean, those are existential concerns. And, you know, it wasn't just about logic chopping and Greek verbs for Luther. It was about life. He once said, it's not reading and studying, it's dying and being damned that make a theologian, meaning like his life of suffering and struggle and these sorts of things. Well, I think that's a decent insight, right? I mean, theology that's just in the textbooks and doesn't touch life is not of much value. So do I agree with Luther's conclusions? Well, not at all. Not at all, right? But do I admire the man's spirit? You know, do I admire his conviction and sincerity and the earnestness with which he undertook his calls? Well, sure I do. Sure I do. Of course I do. You know, his fidelity to conscience. I mean, to make these distinctions, you know, what do I take from Protestantism and what do I reject, requires a good Catholic theological education. Otherwise, you don't have the critical judgment.
2: Okay, Joseph, thanks so much for your call. Let's go to Rob quickly in Bismarck, North Dakota, listening on the great Real Presence Radio. We just have about a minute or so. Rob, what's on your mind?
3: Well, since we only got a minute, I'll try and keep it real short. I've been a Christian for about 30 years. I was a Catholic in my high school years and before. And after converting, I guess, to Christianity, the pastors essentially say Catholics are a false religion. And I'm being pulled back to the Catholic religion after seeing that a lot of Christianity pastors are maybe preaching something that isn't true. And so I just mainly just wanted to find out what is the difference, I guess, if you could.
1: Yeah, really quick. So I would distinguish not Catholic from Christian. I distinguish Catholic from Protestant, right?
2: Right.
1: To frame it that way is a polemical way of framing it. So main differences between Protestants and Catholics in a nutshell. Number one, the doctrine of salvation. How are you united to God? And for Protestants, it's through faith alone, and through Catholics, it's through faith working through love. How do you know the truth of the Christian faith? For Protestants, it's from the Bible alone.

0: From Catholics, it's the Bible embedded in sacred tradition as taught by the Pope and the bishops, the magisterium, and informed by human reason. How is the church to be organized? Many Protestants think it's their independent congregations that basically rule by vote. The Catholic Church is governed by bishops in communion with the Pope in a hierarchical fashion. There are many, many other differences, but that is enough to get us started for the time being.
1: Absolutely. Rob, thanks for checking in from Bismarck. Dr. David Anders, thank you, sir.
0: Thanks, Tom.
1: We could not get to Craig in Canton, Ohio. Craig, please call us back tomorrow. We'll put you at the head of the line. There was also a text we couldn't get to. Rich has saved that. We'll get to that tomorrow as well. On behalf of our great team, I'm Tom Price, along with Dr. David Anders. Thanks for joining us. See you tomorrow on the Wednesday edition of Call to Communion. God bless.
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3: This is Father Gail Hammerschmidt of St. Isidore's Catholic Student Center on the campus of Kansas State University. 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
6: You know what's kind of mind-blowing about intercessory prayer? 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And I think He chose that because He wants to share the joy of being distributors of His grace with us. He wants us, by our requests, to unleash His healing, His blessing, and His miracles in the world. 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That's what intercessory prayer is about. Prayer changes things. 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
8: I must tell you that from what I observe from very young people, all of these blasphemers, all of these mockers are in for a tough time. Because the devil bites his own tail. And I find among young people a growing reverence and longing for God. I find a decline in the cynicism and skepticism around, because it had to destroy itself. No one can live on being an enemy of God. It's too crazy. It's too absurd. It's too dark. It's too bleak. God is beautiful. God is holy. Why in the world mock God?
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10: 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Sometimes we simply greet one another, hi, how are you? And we say small, short prayers similarly to God. 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Similarly with God, we engage Him in Eucharist and deep meditation as well.
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12: 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So please pray together with me, our EWTN Family Prayer. Today we pray in adoration. Holy Trinity, simple unity, mighty God, we humble ourselves before You, for You are holy and worthy of our adoration. We stand in awe of you who have always been and always

0: always will be. All things come from you, and there is nothing that exists that does not have its source in you. Thus it is that all thanksgiving is yours. All honor and glory and praise belong to you, O Holy Trinity, Father, Son, and Holy Spirit. Amen.
1: 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Right now, it's time for Father Bernard McGuckian and the Sacred Heart of Jesus on EWTN, Catholic Radio for the Philippines.
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3: I'm Father Bernard McGuckian here in St. Peter's Square. Come and join us as we explore the links between the Sacred Heart and the Eucharist through the centuries.

Welcome to our program. Through the centuries, the popes have met the faithful in this square. They've encouraged them, challenged them, and reminded them of their high destiny as Christians. St. Albert the Great, one of the great doctors of the Church, described the Eucharist as one of the first gifts of the Sacred Heart. Through the centuries, women who were not ordained priests made an extraordinary contribution to the development of that devotion. One in particular was a young woman in Belgium known as Juliana of Liège. Her experience of the Eucharist led one day to the establishment of the Feast of Corpus Christi. That was in the 12th century. One of the men who heard about her extraordinary visions, where she felt that she had been called to introduce a new feast into the Church, became Pope Urban IV. And in 1264, he introduced that beautiful feast that has lifted our hearts every year. Some years later, Margaret Mary Alacoque, in France this time, had a vision of the Lord who told her that he wanted a special feast in honor of his Sacred Heart. And this feast was to be an act of reparation for the neglect of Corpus Christi, the body of Christ, over subsequent centuries. She was told to have this feast established in the Church, and as a contemplative nun who never left her convent, she was unable to do anything directly, but she was assisted by priests like Claude Lacolombière, Jean Croiset, Joseph de Galifet, and Pius IX, the man who gave us the Immaculate Conception, in 1856 established the Feast of the Sacred Heart, which has become a part of Catholic life ever since. Some years later, after work at Paris Le Monial, where the Sacred Heart appeared, another woman, this time a laywoman called Martha de Noyat, felt called to promote another feast in the Church, the Feast of Christ the King. She worked hard, she contacted many people, she collaborated with priests, lay people, bishops, cardinals, sent a petition to Pius the 11th. And she lived to have the extraordinary privilege and pleasure here at St. Peter's on the very last day of 1925 of being present at the first Mass of Christ the King. Pius the 11th himself wanted that feast to be celebrated firstly in the holy year 1925. And it's now a part of our liturgical calendar. It's now celebrated on the last Sunday of the liturgical year. But as with both Margaret Mary and Juliana of Liège, suffering was also the lot of this woman

who was given such a privilege in the church as bringing a whole new feast into the church. 6 weeks after her great victory here in St. Peter's, she was working with her secretary in her office at Paris-Le-Monial when faulty plumbing led to her death. She and her secretary died as a result of carbon monoxide poisoning in her office. To the astonishment of all those who knew her, they couldn't believe that Martha would not continue with the great work she had started. Then in the 21st century, the first canonized saint was Saint Faustina Kowalska. She was in the line of those other great women. She was called to bring into existence the Feast of Divine Mercy, which is celebrated in the church on the Sunday after Easter each year. And the late Pope John Paul II, the great joy of establishing that feast, which was initiated by a Polish person like himself. And my hope is that that feast day will do for the sacrament of reconciliation, known popularly as confessions, what the Feast of the Sacred Heart did for the Eucharist. St. Margaret Mary wanted people to approach the Eucharist with confidence, without fear, knowing that they were responding to the invitation of Jesus, "Come to me, all who labor and are overburdened, and I will give you rest." But the sacrament of reconciliation and the sacrament of the Eucharist are intimately linked. One prepares us for the fruitful reception of the other. So in the centuries to come, we hope that people will come to the sacrament of reconciliation in greater numbers than in the past and realize that it's here where Jesus teaches them wisdom in the secret of their hearts, takes away their guilt. One of the famous hymns from the English-speaking church has the lines, "Ransomed, healed, restored, forgiven." I would like to make a change in those four. For me, it's not ransomed, healed, restored, forgiven. It's ransomed on Calvary, forgiven immediately once we have the gift of sorrow, and then the process of healing is ongoing through Eucharist and reconciliation, leading ultimately to total completion. So it's ransomed, forgiven, healed, and total restoration. And the motto of Pius X, the Pope here in Rome, who invited the children to come to communion early. He wanted children to come to the Eucharist. His motto was to restore all things in Christ. And the contribution towards that is frequentation of Eucharist and reconciliation. Another woman who played a most important role in the development, fulfillment of devotion to the Sacred Heart was a young German woman, Maria Droste zu Wischering. She came from Germany, but she entered the Good Shepherd Order, which was founded by St. Jean Hude, who was the first man to talk about the two hearts, the Sacred Heart of Jesus and the Immaculate Heart of Mary. And even before St. Margaret Mary had the visions in Paris-Le-Monial, he had established a feast of the two hearts. This young German woman joined the order in Germany, but was sent to the convent of the order in Oporto, Portugal. She led a very holy life, had a tremendous way with difficult girls, and although she was a German aristocrat, she could identify with people from all strata of society. But the Lord spoke to her and revealed to her that he wanted the whole world, the universe, consecrated to his Sacred Heart, and that she was to communicate this message to the Pope of the time, Pope Leo XIII. The message was not taken seriously, and then through her confessor, she told Leo XIII something about himself that nobody else in the world but God could have known. So her message was taken seriously. On the Feast of the Sacred Heart, 1899, after serious consideration,

generation. Leo XIII produced an encyclical called Annum Sacrum and consecrated the whole universe to the Sacred Heart. The young nun herself knew that her work was now done. She died in excruciating agony on the eve of the Feast of the Sacred Heart, 1899. Her spinal paralysis led eventually to her death, but not before she had given this great gift to the world. And Leo XIII felt that we were moving in at that time to a century that would be difficult. He also invited churches all over the world to pray to St. Michael the Archangel, because he felt something awful would happen in the 20th century. He was right. Two world wars, other conflicts all through it. More people were put to death in the 20th century than practically the whole of the previous human history. So the Sacred Heart had to be there in the middle of all this. Five great women made their contribution. From the Feast of the Sacred Heart in 2009 until the same feast the following year, the Church celebrated the Year of the Priest. The idea was that it was the 150th anniversary of the death of the patron saint of the parish clergy of the world, Saint Jean-Marie Vianney, the Curé of Ars. He has been presented by all the popes since the day he died as a model of what is known as pastoral charity. He was known as a martyr of the confessional. He spent hours and hours each day in the confessional. He said Mass each day with great emotion, and in those days the Mass was meant to last half an hour. He didn't go over the half an hour, but he packed so much emotion and commitment and love and fidelity into that hour that he moved everybody who looked on him. One interesting effect of the work of the Curé at Ars was that there were not many priestly vocations in the years after he died. What there were large, happy families, deeply Christian, who practiced their faith, because those are the seedbed of vocations to priestly life. Pius X, when he became a bishop for the first time, I think he was the youngest bishop in the Catholic Church. So he came home to his mother, who's quite a young woman at the time, because he was only 29, I think, and he playfully showed his episcopal ring to his mother as it glistened in the Italian sunshine and asked his mother to admire his beautiful ring. And she smiled, and then she presented her own finger with her wedding ring, and she said, "Yes, very beautiful, son, but you wouldn't have had yours if I hadn't had mine first." The Curé of Ars is a remarkable example of the old idea in the Church that the glory of the Catholic priesthood is happily married families. And out of happily married families who realize where the gifts of God are coming from through baptism, confirmation, reconciliation, Eucharist, then the sacrament of marriage will be celebrated chastely and with happiness, and there will be a sufficient number of young men coming forward to ensure the Church's future existence. St. Thomas Aquinas said one time, "God will never leave his Church without priests." And again, the Curé of Ars, he used an extraordinary statement. He said, "The priesthood is the Sacred Heart, because it's the visibility of God here in this world." It's very ordinary men who are called. Somebody, I think, amusingly said that one of the problems in the priesthood is we can only recruit among the laity. If we could call on the angels, it might be different. But no, God has taken ordinary, human, weak men. And it's even a greater mystery. The Jews were scandalized one day when Jesus said that a man's sins were forgiven. How can
How can a man forgive sins?

0: Well, there was much more around the corner, as the great John Chrysostom said. Not only would it be the Son of God himself who would forgive sins, it would be ordinary, sinful, weak men who would forgive sins, not because of their holiness, but because of the orders they received. We're all priests. In baptism, we all become part of the universal priesthood. We are a priestly people, as was clear from Exodus and St. Peter, a royal nation, a prophetic people. There's this one difference between the ministerial priesthood and the universal priesthood. The ministerial priesthood, which I share, is not for me. It is for others. Priests are ordered to ministering, helping other people offer sacrifice. So we're all priests, and only some are ministerial priests. But it's that primary priesthood of baptism that qualifies all of us to offer our gifts to God always. The ministerial priesthood, of which I have the privilege to be one, are there to help. One of the biggest mistakes that we all make, and I think the Jewish people made it in the past, was to underestimate their vocation. The prophets kept saying, but your vocation is far bigger. You're called to be a light to the whole world. Give the world its savior. So here in St. Peter's Square, we're called and challenged to realize the depth and the breadth and the length and the height of our vocation, which is to express that love to the whole human race. We receive it from Christ in order to share it with others. On the Feast of the Sacred Heart in 2010, I had the privilege of being among the vast number of concelebrants here in St. Peter's Square. Beside me was my brother Michael, also a Jesuit priest. My third brother, Alan, had to settle for Ireland on that day. But it was an extraordinarily moving experience to be with the successor of Peter, the shepherd of the whole flock, as he broke bread with us and reminded us of the role of the priesthood, reminded us that the priesthood is indispensable in God's plan of salvation for the human race. God could have organized it otherwise. That was not how he did it. As St. Augustine says, God made us without us. He won't save us without us. That's also true individually, but it's also true at the level of the human race. It's members of our race who have to contribute to the ultimate salvation of one another. The priest has a specific role in this. Let's hear from some other priests who may have other insights on the implications of a priestly vocation.
1: To the youth, find the call of God in yourself and try to follow it. Even if there are problems, even if God is calling you, just say yes. He will do the rest, and you will be happy forever.
2: Well, what I would say is that certainly this is worth it. It's beautiful. I feel so privileged. It's a great privilege to be chosen for this, and you have to really believe that this is true and go for it and decide that nothing else will matter and you lose everything else. Doesn't matter. This is the most important thing, and this is worth your whole life.
0: Encouraging words for those who are thinking about priesthood. If you haven't got an opportunity to come to the city of Rome, we hope that we have brought something of the splendor and the wonder of Rome to you. Every single person in the world has got a vocation. Your first vocation of mine was the calling from nothingness into being, then from our mother's wombs into this world. If you're Christian, in through baptism into the life of Christ, then calling into adolescence, adulthood, and then for so many millions, old age. But then the big call comes at the end. It's a very encouraging word. Come, you whom my Father has blessed. And the only thing that matters is how we have expressed our love for God and others in whatever situation we found ourselves during those years. And one of the big promises of the Sacred Heart to Margaret Mary was, I will give them all the graces they need in their state of life. Whatever your work is,

The Lord understands it. It's something good. He will empower you to carry it out to the best of your ability. It's now almost time to end our program, but I will leave you with my blessing here from St. Peter's Square. So may the blessing of Almighty God, Father, Son, and Holy Spirit descend upon you and remain with you forever.

0: And now a soulful song from Deacon Harold Burke Sivers.
1: All right. Well, it is time for the Psalms. And remember that this segment that we call the Soulful Psalms are now its own podcast. Yes. If you go to EWTN Podcast Central, you can stream the Soulful Psalms segment as its own podcast. Or you can go to Apple or to SoundCloud or one of the other streaming services to get this segment on the Psalms as its own podcast. Well, today we're going to look at Psalm 19a. And this 19a is a psalm that's always recited during the office of matins or the office of readings. So Psalm 19, as we know, is the first book of Psalms, verses 1 through 41, which means it is written by David. And this prescript is very simple. It's the entire first verse for the choir master, a psalm of David. Very simple. So what does this tell us? That David wrote the psalm. And then he gave it to the choir master to put music to it. Okay. Now, some of these psalms, David put music to himself. Others, he allowed the Levitical priests that were assigned as choir masters to put music to his psalm. So this psalm is always used for apostles because it's a very evangelizing nature of the psalm. So let's dive in, starting at verse 2. The heavens declare the glory of God, and the firmament proclaims the work of his hands. All right, so the heavens declare the glory of God. So when we talk about the heavens here, okay, the heavens, basically in Jewish cosmology, they had three heavens, okay? Now, when we say heaven, we mean, of course, heaven where God lives, where God resides, okay? When they meant heavens, you had to be clear what they meant. So the first heaven was the sky, right? The clouds and the rain and the sky that we can see, that's the first heaven. Then there was the second heaven, which was the space, the stars, the moon, the sun, you know, so that's the second heaven. And then there was the third heaven, which is where God resides, you know, where we all hope to go after we die is to go to heaven. You know, the place of glorification where all the saints are right now with God. So so they don't specify here which heavens they're talking about, but that's good because I think all the heavens proclaim and declare the glory of God. And the firmament proclaims the work of his hands. So the firmament is what they saw that separated the heavens from each other. Okay, the firmament is what separated the heavens from each other. So it's the firmament that holds back the rain, you know, so the clouds come in and the rain falls, but, you know, the firmament is what separates all that. So they're talking about nature itself. Everything that God creates proclaims God's glory. And then verse 3, day unto day conveys the message, and night unto night imparts the knowledge. All right, so it's comparing these days. Now, when it meant days, they're not just talking about 24-hour periods because they didn't count days as 24 hours. Because remember, because the day started the evening before, right? So that's how we get 3 days of Jesus in the tomb, right? So Friday was the day that he died. Then Friday evening was the start of the next day. That's day 2. Then Saturday evening was the start of the next day. That's 3. That's how we get the 3 days of Jesus dead in the tomb. So they didn't think of it necessarily as a 24-hour period with minutes and seconds and all that kind of stuff.

0: But so to talk about the day unto day, so our life, our eternity conveys the message. So all of God's created reality, including us, are the conveyors of the message, right? Just like the apostles were, just like the evangelists were, the gospel writers. They're imparting God's knowledge. Just as nature imparts God's knowledge, we, as also part of God's created reality, also impart the knowledge of God inspired by the Holy Spirit. Now, verse 4, no speech, no word whose voice goes unheeded. Their sound goes forth through all the earth, their message to the utmost bounds of the world. So no speech, no word whose voice goes unheeded. So the witness of the power of God, of the reality of who God is, of God working in our lives every day, of God desiring intimacy and relationship with us, that message goes out to the farthest corners of the earth. There's not a place that exists in created reality that should not know the power of God. And so that's why the missionaries are so important. You know, those who leave their countries to go to other countries to bring that message of salvation to literally the four corners of the earth. You know, so we're so grateful for those missionaries, those evangelists who leave their home, who leave their country, Oregon, often have to learn another language or even several languages to be able to communicate with the people that they're going to bring that gospel message to. It's beautiful. The message to the utmost bounds of the world. Then verse 6, there he has placed a tent for the sun. It comes forth like a bridegroom coming from his tent, rejoices like a champion to run its course. All right. So wherever we are, the sun is there. Right? You can't get away from well, you can get away from the sun if you go into the shade, but you can't deny the reality of the sun. So the understanding here, I think, looking at it from an allegorical perspective or typological perspective, in other words, looking how this is pointing to Christ, wherever we go, there's no place in the world that exists without the Son of God, right? Remember, Zechariah says in the Benedictus, the dawn from on high shall break upon us, who shine on those who dwell in darkness and the shadow of death, to guide our feet into the way of peace. So I think that maybe Zechariah had his mind this psalm. You know, he has placed a tent for the sun. It comes forth like a bridegroom coming from his tent. So that message of the sun, just like the sun rises and makes its way across the sky, we make our way to the each in our to the all the four corners of the earth, or each in our own perspective, in our own sphere of influence, in our own diocese, in our own workplace, in our own families, bringing that message of love and salvation.
1: You know, and I know for a lot, especially in my own faith, but I've seen and heard from others, you know, when you go into a church or you go into a room with other believers and you pray, you know, Holy Spirit or God, you know, come into this place. And it wasn't until I got older that, like, he's been there all week. We just finally showed up for what he's about to do in that moment and through those conversations, or, you know, whatever, whether it's a missions trip or whatever. And I love that because, you know, looking at God's word, you know, he goes to make a way and prepare a place for us. Well, he does that not just in heaven, but here as well.
0: Yeah, absolutely. Absolutely. And, you know, just that awareness, being that constant awareness of God's presence. You know, sometimes I just walk around and just say, thank you, Jesus. Thank you, Lord. I mean, just walking in my house, just walking, you know, like going from the bedroom to the refrigerator for a drink, or going to the bathroom, whatever it is. Thank you, Jesus. Just that constant reminder of being in God's presence. A beautiful thing. Beautiful thing. And then the psalm continues here and kind of wraps up a little bit in verse 7. At one end of the heavens is the rising of the sun. So they're obviously they're about the heavens here. So they're looking at the sky and, of course, the sun, which resides in the universe and outer space. And to the furthest end, it runs its course. So it's talking about the sun rising in the east and setting in the west. You know, and the sun rising from the east, the dawn from on high, the sun rises in the east, which is why, you know, the church for many, many years celebrated Mass ad orientem.

0: Entum, facing toward the east, toward the rising son of God, the God who rose from the dead, who's leading us to salvation. So it's not that the priest turns his back, to us when he's celebrating Ad Orientem. He's not turning his back toward us. He's facing the same way as us, leading us to Jesus, leading us in prayer, leading us in sacrifice to God. The priest standing in persona Christi, in the person of Christ, making the sacrifice, and we offering the sacrifice of our lives as well to God.
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0: In the name of the Father, and of the Son, and of the Holy Spirit. Amen. I believe in God, the Father Almighty, creator of heaven and earth, and in Jesus Christ, his only Son, our Lord, who was conceived by the Holy Spirit, born of the Virgin Mary, suffered under Pontius Pilate, was crucified, died, and was buried. He descended into hell. The third day he rose again from the dead, and he ascended into heaven, and is seated at the right hand of God, the Father Almighty, from whence he shall come to judge the living and the dead.
1: I believe in the Holy Spirit, the Holy Catholic Church, the communion of saints, the forgiveness of sins, the resurrection of the body, and life everlasting. Amen.
0: Our Father, who art in heaven, hallowed be thy name. Thy kingdom come, thy will be done, on earth as it is in heaven.
1: Give us this day our daily bread, and forgive us our trespasses, as we forgive those who trespass against us. And lead us not into temptation, but deliver us from evil. Amen.
0: Let us offer the next three Aves, that we will have an increase of faith, hope, and love. Hail Mary, full of grace, the Lord is with thee. Blessed art thou amongst women, and blessed is the fruit of thy womb, Jesus.
1: Holy Mary, Mother of God, pray for us sinners, now and at the hour of our death. Amen.
0: Hail Mary, full of grace, the Lord is with thee. Blessed art thou amongst women, and blessed is the fruit of thy womb, Jesus.
1: Holy Mary, Mother of God, pray for us sinners, now and at the hour of our death. Amen.
0: Hail Mary, full of grace, the Lord is with thee. Blessed art thou amongst women, and blessed is the fruit of thy womb, Jesus.
1: Holy Mary, Mother of God, pray for us sinners, now and at the hour of our death. Amen.
0: Glory be to the Father, and to the Son, and to the Holy Spirit.
1: As it was in the beginning, is now,

0: The first glorious mystery, the resurrection. Our Father, who art in heaven, hallowed be thy name. Thy kingdom come, thy will be done, on earth as it is in heaven.
1: Give us this day our daily bread, and forgive us our trespasses, as we forgive those who trespass against us. And lead us not into temptation, but deliver us from evil. Amen.
0: Hail Mary, full of grace, the Lord is with thee. Blessed art thou amongst women, and blessed is the fruit of thy womb, Jesus.
1: Holy Mary, Mother of God, pray for us sinners, now and at the hour of our death. Amen.
0: Hail Mary, full of grace, the Lord is with thee. Blessed art thou amongst women, and blessed is the fruit of thy womb, Jesus.
1: Holy Mary, Mother of God, pray for us sinners, now and at the hour of our death. Amen.
0: Hail Mary, full of grace, the Lord is with thee. Blessed art thou amongst women, and blessed is the fruit of thy womb, Jesus.
1: Holy Mary, Mother of God, pray for us sinners, now and at the hour of our death. Amen.
0: Hail Mary, full of grace, the Lord is with thee. Blessed art thou amongst women, and blessed is the fruit of thy womb, Jesus.
1: Holy Mary, Mother of God, pray for us sinners, now and at the hour of our death. Amen.
0: Hail Mary, full of grace, the Lord is with thee. Blessed art thou amongst women, and blessed is the fruit of thy womb, Jesus.
1: Holy Mary, Mother of God, pray for us sinners, now and at the hour of our death. Amen.
0: Hail Mary, full of grace, the Lord is with thee. Blessed art thou amongst women, and blessed is the fruit of thy womb, Jesus.
1: Holy Mary, Mother of God, pray for us sinners, now and at the hour of our death. Amen.
0: Hail Mary, full of grace, the Lord is with thee. Blessed art thou amongst women, and blessed is the fruit of thy womb, Jesus.
1: Holy Mary, Mother of God, pray for us sinners, now and at the hour of our death. Amen.
0: Hail Mary, full of grace, the Lord is with thee. Blessed art thou amongst women, and blessed is the fruit of thy womb, Jesus.
1: Holy Mary, Mother of God, pray for us sinners, now and at the hour of our death. Amen.
0: Hail Mary, full of grace, the Lord is with thee. Blessed art thou amongst women, and blessed is the fruit of thy womb, Jesus.
1: Holy Mary, Mother of God, pray for us sinners, now and at the hour of our death. Amen.
0: Hail Mary, full of grace, the Lord is with thee. Blessed art thou amongst women, and blessed is the fruit of thy womb, Jesus.
1: Holy Mary, Mother of God, pray for us sinners, now and at the hour of our death. Amen.
0: Glory be to the Father, and to the Son, and to the Holy Spirit.
1: As it was in the beginning, is now, and ever shall be, world without end. Amen.
0: O my Jesus,
1: forgive us our sins.
0: Save us from the fires of hell.
1: Bring all souls to heaven, especially those in most need of thy mercy.
0: The second glorious mystery, the Ascension. The Ascension of Christ. Our Father, who art in heaven, hallowed be thy name. Thy kingdom come, thy will be done, on earth as it is in heaven.
1: Give us this day our daily bread, and forgive us our trespasses, as we forgive those who trespass against us. And lead us not into temptation, but deliver us from evil. Amen.
0: Hail Mary, full of grace, the Lord is with thee. Blessed art thou amongst women, and blessed is the fruit of thy womb, Jesus.
1: Holy Mary, Mother of God, pray for us sinners, now and at the hour of our death. Amen.
0: Hail Mary, full of grace, the Lord is with thee. Blessed art thou amongst women.

0: and blessed is the fruit of thy womb, Jesus.
1: Holy Mary, Mother of God, pray for us sinners, now and at the hour of our death. Amen.
0: Hail Mary, full of grace, the Lord is with thee. Blessed art thou amongst women, and blessed is the fruit of thy womb, Jesus.
1: Holy Mary, Mother of God, pray for us sinners, now and at the hour of our death. Amen.
0: Hail Mary, full of grace, the Lord is with thee. Blessed art thou amongst women, and blessed is the fruit of thy womb, Jesus.
1: Holy Mary, Mother of God, pray for us sinners, now and at the hour of our death. Amen.
0: Hail Mary, full of grace, the Lord is with thee. Blessed art thou amongst women, and blessed is the fruit of thy womb, Jesus.
1: Holy Mary, Mother of God, pray for us sinners, now and at the hour of our death. Amen.
0: Hail Mary, full of grace, the Lord is with thee. Blessed art thou amongst women, and blessed is the fruit of thy womb, Jesus.
1: Holy Mary, Mother of God, pray for us sinners, now and at the hour of our death. Amen.
0: Hail Mary, full of grace, the Lord is with thee. Blessed art thou amongst women, and blessed is the fruit of thy womb, Jesus.
1: Holy Mary, Mother of God, pray for us sinners, now and at the hour of our death. Amen.
0: Hail Mary, full of grace, the Lord is with thee. Blessed art thou amongst women, and blessed is the fruit of thy womb, Jesus.
1: Holy Mary, Mother of God, pray for us sinners, now and at the hour of our death. Amen.
0: Hail Mary, full of grace, the Lord is with thee. Blessed art thou amongst women, and blessed is the fruit of thy womb, Jesus.
1: Holy Mary, Mother of God, pray for us sinners, now and at the hour of our death. Amen.
0: Hail Mary, full of grace, the Lord is with thee. Blessed art thou amongst women, and blessed is the fruit of thy womb, Jesus.
1: Holy Mary, Mother of God, pray for us sinners, now and at the hour of our death. Amen.
0: Glory be to the Father, and to the Son, and to the Holy Spirit.
1: As it was in the beginning, is now, and ever shall be, world without end. Amen.
0: O my Jesus, forgive us our sins. Save us from the fires of hell. Bring all souls to heaven, especially those in most need of thy mercy. The third glorious mystery. Scripture tells us explicitly that Mary was at the coming of the Holy Spirit. She really did not need to be there, because long ago the Holy Spirit had descended upon her at the Annunciation. She had lived her life in the presence of the Holy Spirit. One may meditate on the fact that she is there for us, that she is there that we may know how much we need the Holy Spirit in our lives. But she is also fittingly there for herself. For this is the great fulfillment of her mission in life. The Holy Spirit had overshadowed her, and now he overshadows the disciples of her Son. He overshadows us. Our Father, who art in heaven, hallowed be thy name. Thy kingdom come, thy will be done, on earth as it is in heaven.
1: Give us this day our daily bread, and forgive us our trespasses, as we forgive those who trespass against us. And lead us not into temptation, but deliver us from evil. Amen.
0: Hail Mary, full of grace, the Lord is with thee. Blessed art thou amongst women, and blessed is the fruit of thy womb, Jesus.
1: Holy Mary, Mother of God, pray for us sinners, now and at the hour of our death. Amen.
0: Hail Mary, full of grace, the Lord is with thee. Blessed art thou amongst women, and blessed is the fruit of thy womb, Jesus.
1: Holy Mary, Mother of God, pray for us sinners, now and at the hour of our death. Amen.
0: Hail Mary, full of grace, the Lord is with thee. Blessed art thou amongst women,

0: now and at the hour of our death. Amen.
1: Hail Mary, full of grace, the Lord is with thee. Blessed art thou amongst women, and blessed is the fruit of thy womb, Jesus.
0: Holy Mary, Mother of God, pray for us sinners, now and at the hour of our death. Amen.
1: Hail Mary, full of grace, the Lord is with thee. Blessed art thou amongst women, and blessed is the fruit of thy womb, Jesus.
0: Holy Mary, Mother of God, pray for us sinners, now and at the hour of our death. Amen.
1: Hail Mary, full of grace, the Lord is with thee. Blessed art thou amongst women, and blessed is the fruit of thy womb, Jesus.
0: Holy Mary, Mother of God, pray for us sinners, now and at the hour of our death. Amen.
1: Hail Mary, full of grace, the Lord is with thee. Blessed art thou amongst women, and blessed is the fruit of thy womb, Jesus.
0: Holy Mary, Mother of God, pray for us sinners, now and at the hour of our death. Amen.
1: Hail Mary, full of grace, the Lord is with thee. Blessed art thou amongst women, and blessed is the fruit of thy womb, Jesus.
0: Holy Mary, Mother of God, pray for us sinners, now and at the hour of our death. Amen.
1: Glory be to the Father, and to the Son, and to the Holy Spirit.
0: As it was in the beginning, is now, and ever shall be, world without end. Amen.
2: O my Jesus, forgive us our sins, save us from the fires of hell, bring all souls to heaven, especially those in most need of thy mercy.
1: The fourth glorious mystery, the Assumption of the body and soul of the Blessed Virgin Mary into eternal life. Since the very earliest centuries of the Church, Christians in East and West have rejoiced in the knowledge that Mary, who had no sin, did not have to pay the price of sin, human death. She passed from this world by a process that scarcely can be called death. The ancient Church called it her falling asleep, the dormition. This dormition and passage into eternal life, this assumption of her whole being to be with her beloved Son, is the great promise to us that we also will someday be assumed. Christ rises from the dead and goes back into eternal glory, completely by his own power. Mary does not. She is a creature. Like each of us, she must be called. She must be assumed. And so her assumption is what we hope for. We will not rise from the dead by our own power, but we will believe that in the last day, body and soul, we will be assumed into eternal life. Our Father, who art in heaven, hallowed be thy name. Thy kingdom come, thy will be done, on earth as it is in heaven.
0: Give us this day our daily bread, and forgive us our trespasses, as we forgive those who trespass against us. And lead us not into temptation, but deliver us from evil. Amen.
1: Hail Mary, full of grace, the Lord is with thee. Blessed art thou amongst women, and blessed is the fruit of thy womb, Jesus.
0: Holy Mary, Mother of God, pray for us sinners, now and at the hour of our death. Amen.
1: Hail Mary, full of grace, the Lord is with thee. Blessed art thou amongst women, and blessed is the fruit of thy womb, Jesus.
0: Holy Mary, Mother of God, pray for us sinners, now and at the hour of our death. Amen.
1: Hail Mary, full of grace, the Lord is with thee. Blessed art thou amongst women, and blessed is the fruit of thy womb, Jesus.
0: Holy Mary, Mother of God, pray for us sinners, now and at the hour of our death. Amen.
1: Hail Mary, full of grace, the Lord is with thee.

0: Blessed art thou amongst women, and blessed is the fruit of thy womb, Jesus.
1: Holy Mary, Mother of God, pray for us sinners, now and at the hour of our death. Amen.
0: Hail Mary, full of grace, the Lord is with thee. Blessed art thou amongst women, and blessed is the fruit of thy womb, Jesus.
1: Holy Mary, Mother of God, pray for us sinners, now and at the hour of our death. Amen.
0: Hail Mary, full of grace, the Lord is with thee. Blessed art thou amongst women, and blessed is the fruit of thy womb, Jesus.
1: Holy Mary, Mother of God, pray for us sinners, now and at the hour of our death. Amen.
0: Hail Mary, full of grace, the Lord is with thee. Blessed art thou amongst women, and blessed is the fruit of thy womb, Jesus.
1: Holy Mary, Mother of God, pray for us sinners, now and at the hour of our death. Amen.
0: Hail Mary, full of grace, the Lord is with thee. Blessed art thou amongst women, and blessed is the fruit of thy womb, Jesus.
1: Holy Mary, Mother of God, pray for us sinners, now and at the hour of our death. Amen.
0: Hail Mary, full of grace, the Lord is with thee. Blessed art thou amongst women, and blessed is the fruit of thy womb, Jesus.
1: Holy Mary, Mother of God, pray for us sinners, now and at the hour of our death. Amen.
0: Hail Mary, full of grace, the Lord is with thee. Blessed art thou amongst women, and blessed is the fruit of thy womb, Jesus.
1: Holy Mary, Mother of God, pray for us sinners, now and at the hour of our death. Amen.
0: Glory be to the Father, and to the Son, and to the Holy Spirit.
1: As it was in the beginning, is now, and ever shall be, world without end. Amen.
0: O my Jesus, forgive us our sins, save us from the fires of hell, bring all souls to heaven, especially those in most need of thy mercy. The fifth glorious mystery, the coronation of the Blessed Virgin as Queen of angels and saints. Our Father, who art in heaven, hallowed be thy name. Thy kingdom come, thy will be done, on earth as it is in heaven.
1: Give us this day our daily bread, and forgive us our trespasses, as we forgive those who trespass against us. And lead us not into temptation, but deliver us from evil. Amen.
0: Hail Mary, full of grace, the Lord is with thee. Blessed art thou amongst women, and blessed is the fruit of thy womb, Jesus.
1: Holy Mary, Mother of God, pray for us sinners, now and at the hour of our death. Amen.
0: Hail Mary, full of grace, the Lord is with thee. Blessed art thou amongst women, and blessed is the fruit of thy womb, Jesus.
1: Holy Mary, Mother of God, pray for us sinners, now and at the hour of our death. Amen.
0: Hail Mary, full of grace, the Lord is with thee. Blessed art thou amongst women, and blessed is the fruit of thy womb, Jesus.
1: Holy Mary, Mother of God, pray for us sinners, now and at the hour of our death. Amen.
0: Hail Mary, full of grace, the Lord is with thee. Blessed art thou amongst women, and blessed is the fruit of thy womb, Jesus.
1: Holy Mary, Mother of God, pray for us sinners, now and at the hour of our death. Amen.
0: Hail Mary, full of grace, the Lord is with thee. Blessed art thou amongst women, and blessed is the fruit of thy womb, Jesus.
1: Holy Mary, Mother of God, pray for us sinners, now and at the hour of our death. Amen.
0: Hail Mary, full of grace, the Lord is with thee. Blessed art thou amongst women, and blessed is the fruit of thy womb, Jesus.
1: Holy Mary, Mother of God, pray for us sinners, now and at the hour of our death. Amen.
0: Hail Mary, full of grace, the Lord is with thee. Blessed art thou amongst women, and blessed is the fruit of thy womb, Jesus.
1: Holy Mary, Mother of God, pray for us sinners, now and at the hour of our death. Amen.
0: Hail Mary, full of grace, the Lord is with thee. Blessed art thou amongst women, and blessed is the fruit of thy womb, Jesus.
1: Holy Mary, Mother of God, pray for us sinners, now and at the hour of our death. Amen.
0: Hail Mary, full of grace, the Lord is with thee. Blessed art thou amongst women, and blessed is the fruit of thy womb, Jesus.
1: Holy Mary,

0: Mother of God, pray for us sinners, now and at the hour of our death. Amen.
1: Hail Mary, full of grace, the Lord is with thee. Blessed art thou amongst women, and blessed is the fruit of thy womb, Jesus.
0: Holy Mary, Mother of God, pray for us sinners.

0: and to the Holy Spirit.
1: As it was in the beginning, is now, and ever shall be, world without end. Amen.
0: O my Jesus, forgive us our sins, save us from the fires of hell, bring all souls to heaven, especially those in most need of thy mercy.
2: Hail, Holy Queen, Mother of mercy, our life, our sweetness, and our hope. To thee do we cry, poor banished children of Eve. To thee do we send up our sighs, mourning and weeping in this valley of tears. Turn then, most gracious Advocate, thine eyes of mercy toward us, and after this our exile, show unto us the blessed fruit of thy womb, Jesus. O clement, O loving, O sweet Virgin Mary, pray for us, O Holy Mother of God,
1: that we may be made worthy of the promises of Christ.
2: Let us pray. O God, whose only begotten Son, by his life, death, and resurrection, has purchased for us the rewards of eternal life, grant, we beseech thee, that meditating on these mysteries of the Most Holy Rosary of the Blessed Virgin Mary, we may imitate what they contain and obtain what they promise, through the same Christ our Lord. Amen. May the divine assistance remain always with us, and may the souls of the faithful departed, through the mercy of God, rest in peace. Amen. May the Holy Virgin bless you with her loving child, this day and forever. In the name of the Father, and of the Son, and of the Holy Spirit. Amen.
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8: When a society abandons the sanctity of life, it will inevitably forsake the beauty of motherhood. In recent years, mothers have been called a host of belittling and dehumanizing names. Things like birthing person, lactating person, gestational parent, chest feeder, and more. Now, pro-abortion U.S. Senate nominee from Texas, James Tallarico, has added to the list, calling women, quote, neighbors with a uterus. This bizarre semantics game is played in an effort to avoid any language which would uplift or celebrate the unique beauty of motherhood. The abortion industry must always communicate the lie that pregnancy is a burden or a problem to be solved.
7: Follow us on social media at Life Issues Institute.
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5: Well, the phones are ringing once again, and Mother Angelica is answering the call from her classic TV shows of the 80s and the 90s. And I'm Doug Kent, along with my cohort here, our network chaplain, the one and only Father Joseph Mary Wolf. Always great to be with you, Father.
6: And you too. And the other day, there was a woman who was celebrating her 92nd birthday who was here, and she was just in great shape. And she was here with her four daughters who lived in various parts of the country. But they decided, let's get together, because mom's always wanted to come to EWTN. Let's get together there. And so they came here to the campus, and it really shows we really are family, you know, that they would want to come here. This was a special place to mom. And so they came here, and it was a delight just to meet some of these people who watch or listen to EWTN on the radio or television. And they really are part of our family.
5: Absolutely. And those listening to this program, watching EWTN, are a big part of the family, because it's through their prayers and support that we're actually able to do these kinds of programs.
6: That's right. And I was talking with someone the other day, and I said, you know, it's quite remarkable we have no commercials. Yeah, we have appeals for funds because we got to keep paying the bills. But what a blessing it is we don't have to listen to obnoxious commercials, but mostly prayer spots and coming up next and little teachings. And I just think it's a wonderful thing that we do.
5: Well, I think it's an oasis. It allows people to go someplace without being assaulted, which we are all the time, from either people wanting something out of us or pushing something onto us. So let's look at our topics for today's program. We've got, by helping your dad, you're helping Jesus. Perfect for Father's Day. The most beautiful words you could hear. What is the first step to forgiving yourself? And the law is the law. I thought this was interesting, because this person was talking about why people go to jail.
6: Yeah.
5: Why people would choose to go to jail.
6: Why they would choose. And really, it is a choice to do evil. And, you know, we're seeing a rise in crime in cities where shoplifting has no consequences, right? And so some businesses are even saying, we're not going to do business here anymore. We can't make money because of that. Why? Because they're not laying down the law, which is necessary. And so really, it's here where Mother says at the end, she says, if there wasn't a punishment, you wouldn't be able to walk in the street tomorrow. And unfortunately, that's what we're seeing.
5: Right. I think the point she makes, which is really good and right on the money, is, I know my liberal brothers and sisters don't believe in original sin. Ha ha, boy, you're in trouble. And that's what we're seeing. The people believe that people are just going to naturally do the right thing. And unfortunately, it doesn't work that way. And we're seeing lived out.
6: And we need some moral principles. If we don't have those, look out.
5: Otherwise, why bother with the Ten Commandments? Let's see what Mother has to say with the law is the law.
1: We have a call. Hello?
7: Hello?
1: Hi.
7: Hi.
1: Where are you from?
7: From Massachusetts.
1: Oh, good. And what is your question?
7: My question is, like, why do people go to jail?
1: Why do they go to jail?
7: Like, they choose a life to go to be there, or... I don't understand that.
1: Well, I think it is hard to understand why people lie and cheat. The law has to punish, you see. You know, when it was a mortal sin to eat meat on Friday or not to go to Mass on Sunday, everybody went to Mass. And you couldn't stuff a piece of meat down anybody's throat if you tried. And now, they don't care about anything. You're supposed to substitute. I want to know what you substituted last Friday. What? Nothing. You didn't even think about it. Didn't know it was Friday. It takes a little bit of fear, but the law is the law. And if there wasn't a punishment with law, you cannot, you have no right to kill. You have no right to steal somebody. That's the commandments. You have no right to covet. If you do, you got to take the consequences. And you see, we all suffered. I know my liberal brother don't believe in original sin. Boy, are you in trouble.

0: If you can read a newspaper and tell me there was no original sin, because the consequences are still there. You know, to me, spaghetti is, without question, the most wonderful food in the world. Now, you may think that liver sausage is the most wonderful food. Fine. I think it's spaghetti. But now that I'm 76, I can't eat the tomato sauce. So now what? I know if I eat a big platter of spaghetti, or a second helping on top of that, I am going to have one rip-roaring stomachache. Say, what's the point? Well, the point is I know I'm going to have a stomachache. Now I eat it anyway. Who am I going to blame for the stomachache? Me. I'd say it was worth it. That's stupid. It's not, that wasn't worth it. I take Alka-Seltzer, Tums, Maalox, all these things. What if I just shut up and not eat the spaghetti? There's other food there. So what? I refuse then to accept consequences. So if you kill or you lie or you rob, there are consequences. Has to be. If there were no consequences, if there wasn't a punishment, you wouldn't be able to walk out in the street tomorrow.
1: Moving ahead on the program, our topic, what is the first step to forgiving yourself? Mm-hmm. I think mothers had to answer this question many times.
2: Yes, and many people do experience that yes, they've gone to confession, maybe even a number of times they've mentioned something, but they just have a hard time letting go and accepting that forgiveness. And mother brings out, be humble. A little humility wouldn't hurt you, you know, because sometimes at the root of it is pride. How could I possibly have done that? Or humility says, yeah, I would be even worse if it wasn't for the grace of God to assist me, protect me, if it wasn't for what God gave me to get me on the right, you know, right track.
1: Absolutely. And you're also dealing with that idea of people feeling as if they're so far gone they can't be forgiven.
2: Yeah, so I often will point to divine mercy and the ocean of mercy that experienced mother had, of course, where she flicks this little drop of water into the ocean and it's gone, and the Lord says, you know, that's his mercy. And I try to have people, like if I have it in the confessional where they're struggling with this, just to picture that. And now you're just casting that, all of your past, into that ocean, and it's gone, and you can't get it back.
1: Let me ask you, as a man who loves chickens, there's a great story in here about some chickens. Are you familiar with either that story or the stench associated with it?
2: Oh, you know, I know in Coleman, there's a lot of chicken farms and these huge chicken operations. I don't remember this event, mm-hmm. but I know it would be horrible because I've cleaned chicken coops before on the farm, mm-hmm. and it's not a pleasant task. And then if you have dead chickens, it's multiplied.
1: That's right. Chickens come home to roost. Let's see what Mother has to say. What is the first step to forgiving yourself?
0: We have a call. Hello?
3: Hello.
0: Hi, where are you from?
3: I'm from Louisiana.
0: Oh, good. And what is your question?
3: I'd like to know what would be the first step in forgiving yourself.
0: The first step?
3: Yes, ma'am.
0: Okay. I think the first step of forgiving yourself is to realize that God has forgiven you. And you're a lesser being. You see? You remember the parable in the gospel where this man owed his employer $9 million? Ooh, boy, if I owed $9 million, ooh, I'd be one grease spot on that floor. Well, he was forgiven. $9 million. I have a couple million. If anybody wants to take that away, I'll show you rejoicing you never saw before. But now this man, you see, somebody owed him $15. $15.

0: And he wouldn't forgive. We put him in jail. Now, once you realize, you see, right, that we have offended the good God, all holy, all majestic, and he said, hey, I'm going to write it off. You don't owe me a thing. Oh. Well, you're the one with the $15. So I would think the first step is to look at the attributes of God. I may possess compassion. God is compassion. I may possess a little bit of mercy, but he is mercy. And if you know in your heart, in your mind, that we have offended a great God, and he's written it off. He said, it's okay. You're sorry, I forgive you. That's the joy that we miss. Why? Because we're concentrating on the $15 instead of the $9 million. Makes a big difference, huh? Secondly, I would ask Our Lady to help you. Why? Because she stood at the foot of the cross. She also forgave those who crucified him. She's your mother. She's your mother. Well, now go to her and say, sweet mother, please teach me how to forgive myself. You pick up the pieces, see? You know, our Lord told Angela Filigno, one of my favorite saints, the past is dead, he said. Some poor woman in Cullman today, last night, gone back to the farm, lost about 20,000 chickens. It's a lot. The electricity went off, and before they could do anything, there were that many chickens dead. Did you ever smell that many chickens dead? No? Thank God. Because when we passed from that point to that point, it was awesome. Terrible. Well, why do you keep thinking of that when it's gone? The past is dead, the Lord said. The future, unborn. Unborn. You say, well, I'm afraid I'll fall into that sin again. Yeah, you need to be afraid. But ever grateful that he forgave you. I would use those two. A little humility wouldn't hurt you. Wouldn't hurt you. When you get up in the morning, say, Lord, keep me today from serious sin.
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3: June is the month dedicated to the Sacred Heart of Jesus. In 1675, Jesus told St. Margaret Mary that he wanted the Feast of the Sacred Heart to be celebrated on the Friday after the Corpus Christi Octave. In 1856, the Feast of the Sacred Heart became a universal feast. St. John Paul II said, "This feast reminds us of the mystery of the love of God for the people of all times."
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4: And thank you so much, as always, for staying with us for part two of Mother Angelica answering the call. Doug Kecht here with Father Joseph Mary Wolfe. Next up, a question having to do with the most beautiful words you could hear. Any guesses?
5: Yes, I absolve you. Those are beautiful words, and they just bring a peace. And recently, I was giving a class, actually, at the cathedral at the request for the RCIA or OCIA candidates, those who are interested in becoming Catholic. And that's a big question they have. What about confession? So I tried to alleviate their fears. I said, we're not going to be mean to you, you know, that we're going to extend the Lord's mercy. And I even gave them

0: some samples, not from actual confessions, but just kind of a general idea. And I think it put them more at peace to see it as a healing sacrament, as a gift that God wants to give you.
1: Right. I think that's obviously the misperception that's out there. And also, in many ways, the world is a lot harder on you. In many ways, you could be harder on yourself than actually the priest in persona Christi is in the confessional.
0: Yeah, and I know that there have been people that have had bad experiences with a priest offending them in some way or being insensitive. But I think that's rare. I think I'm sure it happens. We priests are men and fallen men. But I think it's rare. At least that's in my experience. I've never experienced anything bad in the confessional. I hopefully have never done anything that's offended or hurt people, but given them a little encouragement.
1: Right, absolutely. And of course, maybe somebody's being told something in all merciful sense that they don't want to hear.
0: Yeah, that's true. So sometimes we just need a little encouragement, a little push to strive for virtue and continue forward.
1: Absolutely. Let's see what the most beautiful words you could hear is all about.
2: So, time for a call. Hello?
3: Hello.
2: Hi, where are you from?
3: St. Louis.
2: Good, and what is your question?
3: My question is, I was thinking what procedures you have to go through to become Catholic.
2: Yeah.
3: And, you know, confession if you have to.
2: Well, are you Catholic now?
3: Not presently.
2: Were you Catholic?
3: Yes.
2: Uh-huh. Are you divorced or something?
3: No, I'm single.
2: You're single? How wonderful. Married life is also wonderful. Sweetheart, if you want to come back, all you need to do is go to confession. And you'll have a peace you never knew before. It's not hard to come back. It's not hard to come back. You see, you really, when you go to confession, you're not kneeling before a man. You're kneeling before Jesus. I'm sure he has many faults of his own. That's not the point. The priest never says, Jesus absolves you. No, he says, I absolve you. On his own, he would have no power. But he has ordained. He is ordained to forgive sins. What a awesome power. There's no power in the world. You say, oh yeah, they are. You could be wealthy, you can own this, you can... No, that's not power. No. The power is in the priesthood. This is my body, he says. I absolve you of all your sins. That's power. And the humblest Curie of ours was really dumb. And they only ordained it because there were no priests around after the revolution. And when he was presented to the bishop, he said, is he pious? He said, yeah. I said, well, ordain him. I mean, they were really hard up. But he converted over 270,000 people. He heard confessions 15 hours a day. A holy man. So that power, honey, is there for you to receive and come back to Jesus. It's not hard. And don't be ashamed. Our dear Lord knows what you've done all your life. I would go to church and before you go to confession, say, Jesus, I love you. I'm sorry for my sins. then go to confession.

0: and tell Father, I find this very hard, and I'm embarrassed, and I don't know what to do. I'll do my best. So he'll help you. And then he would say the most beautiful words ever uttered in the whole world. I absolve you. Oh, wow. And that's all you need to do. Don't worry about it. Then, as I've said before, go and have yourself a chocolate sundae. Because the Lord said to us, there's more rejoicing in heaven over one sinner.
1: And closing out this weekend's show, a call having to do with, by helping your dad, you're helping Jesus.
2: Mm-hmm.
1: Sounds about right.
2: It does. That, as Jesus said, what you do to the least of my brothers, you do to me. And think about that when you're taking care of your father or whoever else may be in your home or otherwise, that you're attending to their needs. You're helping Jesus. You're doing it to Jesus. And to realize God doesn't ask the impossible. So there are situations where even on a Sunday, a mother's got a newborn who's sick or just a serious health condition with someone. They need to attend to them. There's just no way for them to get to Mass. That's a just reason, even though you try to make the day more prayerful too.
1: Right. And here you're talking about a person who's taking care of their father who's 84 years old and has basically has no legs.
2: Right.
1: And mother does. You're not missing Jesus by not going to Mass. You're taking care of Jesus. I thought that was such a powerful point she makes.
2: Yeah, and that she encourages her, as we should, get to Mass on Sunday, if it's at all possible for you to do that. But you shouldn't feel guilty for not being able to go to daily Mass, I think, is the situation here.
1: Absolutely, and that's the point as well. And in a situation like that where you can't go, you can always watch it on television and at least have the inspiration of the others. It's not the same, but, as far as prayer and also the idea of a spiritual communion. So let's see what Mother has to say about helping your dad. You are helping Jesus.
0: We have another call. Hello?
3: Hi, Mother. My name's Joanne, and I'm calling from Pittsburgh, PA.
0: Yeah, what's your question?
3: Just recently, I've been coming back to the church. I've been getting a Mass and receiving the Holy Eucharist every day.
0: Wonderful.
3: And I feel wonderful when I do that. But I take care of my father. He's 84 years old, and he's bedridden. He got both legs are amputated. There are some days that I can't make it to Mass, and I feel guilty. And I was just wondering what I could do to overcome that guilt.
0: You feel guilty?
3: I do.
0: Does he feel guilty or you?
3: I do. I feel guilty because I can't make it to Mass sometimes because I'm taking care of him.
0: Oh, but you're doing God's will, sweetheart. You get to Mass for sure, I'm sure, every Sunday. And don't put a wall between your father and Jesus. What's happening, you're taking care of Jesus in your father. When you go to Mass, Jesus takes care of you. See? There's not a competition. And I know you'll do everything you can to get to Mass on Sunday. If your father is that bedridden and suffering, you take care of Jesus. You're not missing Jesus. You're taking care of Jesus. Mother Teresa was an awesome example of seeing Jesus in the most corrupt bodies. Most corrupt. And so let me repeat that again so that you remember and you don't ever need to feel guilty. When your dad is so far in pain and misery, and you have to stay home to take care of him, you're taking care of Jesus. When you go to Mass, Jesus is taking care of you. You receive Jesus. When you take care of your father, he becomes Jesus for you. See? So it's hard because our will is not there, perhaps. But our longing, that's another good thing about that. Your thirst for God increases, doesn't it? Your hunger for God increases. Well, then use that while you're taking care of your dad.

0: Whatever you do for the least, well, your father's on that level now, the least. Did I hear her say her legs, his legs are amputated? Well, he is the least, poor man. So you're taking care of Jesus, huh? So don't you feel guilty at all.
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4: 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This 50-part series was recorded on phonograph records in the 1960s, and the sound quality is sometimes compromised. But the Word of God, spoken by Archbishop Sheen, is solid and timeless. Here now is Archbishop Fulton Sheen.
5: Peace be to you. It is very often assumed that life should be without trials and difficulties. Our blessed Lord did not predict it so. He said, in this world you shall have tribulation. Even when one enters into a realm of love, such as marriage, there are trials and difficulties. And it is those that we would consider in this particular lesson. This is what might be called a what-to-do kit when there are difficulties in marriage. We shall consider two. First, when marriage dulls.

Second, when the other partner becomes, what is sometimes said, impossible. First, when marriage dulls. Now this it does, simply because everything in life dulls after a time. Love does not continue to be one abiding ecstasy, simply because flesh is the medium of married love. It suffers the penalty of the flesh. It becomes used to affection. As life goes on, a greater stimulus is required to produce an equal reaction to sensation. The eye can soon become used to beauty. The fingers used to the touch of a friend. The intimacy, which first was so desirable, could become at times a burden. There is such a thing as I want to be alone feeling, or I think that I will go home to mother feeling. And these strip the eye of rose-colored glasses. Bills begin to come into the kitchen, and love is in danger of walking out of the parlor. The very habit of love becomes boring because it is a habit and not an adventure. It is conceivable that there might be even a yearning for a new partner. Then there comes, with children, multiplied accidents and diseases, and all of this tends to bring down the vision from the clouds to very realistic visitations to the nursery. And sooner or later, the affective, emotional life is brought face to face with this question. Is love a snare, a delusion? Does it promise what it cannot give? I thought this would be complete happiness, and yet it has settled down to a routine. Now at this point, those who think that love is an evolution from the beasts, not a gift of God, falsely believe that if they had another partner, that other partner could supply what is presently lacking. No, that is a fallacy, because it forgets that the emptiness does not come from the other partner, but from the very nature of life itself. Now, here's the reason for that feeling. The heart was made for the infinite. Only the infinite can satisfy it. This first ecstasy of love that was given to a couple was to remind them that love was a gift. It came from heaven. And that only by working toward heaven would they ever really discover it to be infinite. Remember when our Lord gave bread at Capernaum, and then later on he spoke to those who received the bread about the Eucharist, the bread of everlasting life, his very self? He was using the bread that he gave to their stomachs as a kind of bait to make them become interested in the bread of life, the Eucharist. And so too the human love that God gives us is a bait. It is a kind of a divine come-on in order that we might seek the flame, which is God. When married life becomes dull, one has not hit the bottom of life. One has only hit the bottom of one's ego. There's a world of difference between the two. One has not hit the bottom of his soul, but only the bottom of his instinct, not the bottom of his mind, but only the bottom of his emotional life. The aforementioned trials are merely so many contacts with reality which God sends into every life.
if life went on as a dream without any

shock of disillusionment, who had ever attained perfect happiness? Who would ever want God? The majority of men would rest in mediocrity if there were not this push on for the perfect love. Acorns are not content to be saplings. Children have to grow up, and our love has to grow up. Therefore, God keeps something back, namely himself in eternity. If he did not, we would never push forward. Therefore, he makes us every now and then run up against a brick wall. In such a crisis, we begin to feel our nonentity. We've got an overwhelming sense of nothingness, loneliness. And then if we look at it rightly, we see that, well, this life is only a bridge to eternity. The crisis of nothingness is caused by the meeting of a fancied ideal and reality, of love as the ego thinks it, and of love as it really is. No, love is not a snare. God is not mocking us. And it must not be thought either that this sense of nothingness that comes over marriage, dullness, is peculiar to marriage itself. It happens in the spiritual life too. We who are dedicated to God as priests and others, brothers and nuns and contemplatives, they all reach this crisis. Prayers become dry and formal. There's danger that we may become used to touching the bread of life. There is not the same emotional thrill in reading Mass when one is ordained 40 years as there is at the first Mass. There may not be that same ecstasy in visiting the sick when one is ordained 50 years, as there was a thrill on the first sick call. And the nun who's teaching children for 30 or 40 years has to bring herself with extra prayer to realize that all those youngsters there have been put before her as charges by Almighty God. It becomes difficult for all of us to meditate. Thanksgivings are apt to become shorter after Mass. So we have our problem too. It's a problem of love. How can I love better? How can I pray better? How can I establish greater union with God? Well, the answer is by sacrifices. Now, inasmuch as we are not here concerned with the development of the spiritual life, but only with the development of love life and marriage, we return again to marriage. And we say that just as there is such a thing in the spiritual life as the dark night of the soul, so too in marriage there is such a thing as the dark night of the body. And just as the dark night of the soul in the spiritual life needs considerable purification through self-denial in order to reach deeper insights of love, so too in marriage. Whenever there's discontent, God is stirring the waters of the soul. Really, he's reminding us that the perfect love for which we crave is not here. We are on the road to it. Just as, for example, a mother eagle will throw its young out of the nest in order that they may learn to fly. And so too God in these moments of trial gives wings to our clay feet. And this dryness, either in the spiritual life or married life, can be either for salvation or damnation, depending upon how it is used. There are two kinds of dryness. This dryness in either the spiritual or the married life can be used either for salvation or damnation. It all depends upon how it is used. There are two kinds of dryness.

as the one which rots, which is the dryness of love without God. And there is the dryness which ripens. And that is one when one goes through the fire and the heat of sacrifice. In therefore these moments of dullness, in this crisis of nothingness, the idea of eternity has to be reintroduced. But there's this difference. In the days of romance, the eternal emphasis was on the ego's durability in love. In the crises of nothingness and dullness, the eternal element is God, not the ego. Love now says, I will love you always, for you are lovable through eternity for God's sake. You see which love, that love which began with pleasure and self-satisfaction changes into love for God's sake. The other person becomes less the necessary condition of passion, more the partner of the soul. Our blessed Lord said that unless the seed fall to the ground and die, it will not spring forth into life. Nothing is reborn to a higher life without a death to a lower one. The heart has its cycles as well as the planets, and the movement of the heart is an upward spiral and not a circle which turns in upon itself. The crisis of nothingness which follows a dream come true needs its purification and its cross. And the cross is not a roadblock on the way to happiness. It is a ladder up which one climbs to the very heaven of love itself. Therefore, there's no need of running off to someone to analyze your mental state simply because you find life dull. Intensify your love of God. Begin to look upon the other partner as a gift of God. And then love will not be dull. Then we will see every human creature bathed in that beauty of God's love. That brings us to this other problem of marriage and trial. Namely, when marriage becomes a cross. And when, as some say, it is impossible. Well, in marriage, there is, for better or for worse. Sometimes it turns out worse. And that is the problem that we are discussing now. Suppose the husband or the wife becomes a chronic invalid or develops antisocial characteristics, becomes a drunkard, cruel, unfaithful, tyrant, bossy. What are we to do? Well, we said we have to regard always the other person as a gift of God. Now, sometimes God's gifts are sweet, and sometimes God's gifts are bitter. But whether the other person be sweet or bitter, sick or well, young or old, that other person is still a gift of God. If we're selfish, we have to get rid of the other partner. Why? Because the other partner is a burden. If we are Christian, then we take on the burden as something coming from the hand of God Himself. St. Paul said, bear the burden of one another's failings, then you will be fulfilling the law of Christ. Now, if you object and say, well, God never intended that anyone should live under such difficulties, the answer is flatly, oh, yes, He does. Did not our blessed Lord say,

If any man has a mind to come my way, let him renounce himself, take up his cross, and follow me. The man who tries to save his life shall lose it. It is the man who loses his life for my sake that will secure it. We would all like to have tailor-made crosses. In other words, we are very willing to take on some mortification and self-denial if we can choose it. But when God chooses it, like a bad husband or a bad wife, then we say, oh no, I cannot take that cross. Why cannot we realize that what sickness is to an individual, an unhappy marriage may be to a couple, a trial sent by God in order to perfect them spiritually? After all, without certain bitter gifts of God, many of our spiritual capacities would be undeveloped. Now, such a marriage may indeed be a martyrdom, but at any rate, he's not robbing his own life of honor, nor robbing his soul of peace. The acceptance of such trials of marriage is not a sentence to death, as some believe. The soldier is not sentenced to death because he takes the oath to his country

love, then is it not nobler still to be wounded for God? Then here is this verse of Scripture, which very few people think about, and which is so important. It is in St. Paul's epistle to the Corinthians. The unbelieving husband is sanctified by the believing wife, and the unbelieving wife is sanctified by the believing husband. In other words, the merits, the prayers, the sufferings, the patience, the meekness of one passes into the other. If, for example, the other partner, who is an alcoholic, if that partner was sick, would you not take care of him? Suppose he had tuberculosis or a heart attack, would you leave him? Now, if he has a moral heart attack, is he to be abandoned? And by a moral heart attack, I mean guilty of any one of the sins that make marriage so very difficult? If there's such a thing as the transfusion of blood from a healthy member of society to a weak member of society, why can there not be, and why is there not, the transfer of sanctification? A wife can redeem her husband, and a husband can redeem the wife. There is a spiritual communication. It does not have, indeed, much romantic satisfaction in it, but its returns are eternal. And many a husband and wife, after infidelities and excesses, will find themselves saved on Judgment Day as the faithful partner never ceased to pour out prayers for his or her salvation. Let me tell you this story to indicate how the merits of one will pass into the merits of another. At the turn of this century, there was married in Paris just an ordinarily good Catholic girl and an unbelieving medical doctor with the name of Le Sœur. He promised to respect the faith of his marriage, but immediately after marriage tried to break it down. In addition to practicing medicine, he became the editor of an anti-clerical atheistic newspaper in Paris. His wife reacted and decided that she would study her faith. So she built a library of apologetics, and he built up an atheistic library in the same house. In May 1905, as she was dying, she said to her husband, "Felix, when I am dead, you will become a Catholic and a Dominican priest." He said, "Elizabeth, you know my sentiments. I have sworn hatred of the church and sworn hatred of God, and I shall live in that hatred and I shall die in it." She repeated her words and passed away. Fumbling amidst her papers, he discovered her will. And the will stated that in 1905, she asked Almighty God to send her sufficient sufferings to purchase his soul. Then she added, "On the day that I die, I shall have paid the price. You will have been bought and paid for. Greater love than this no woman hath, that she should lay down her life for her husband." He dismissed this as the fancies of a pious woman. Though he loved his wife, in order to forget his grief, he took a trip in the southern part of France. He stopped in front of a church into which his wife, during their honeymoon, had gone for a visit. She seemed to be speaking to him, saying, "Go to Lourdes." He went to Lourdes, but he went there as a rank unbeliever. He had written a book against Lourdes, proving that miracles were a fraud and a superstition. But as he was standing before the grotto of Our Lady,

0: He received the gift of faith, so complete, so total, that he never had to go through that process of juxtaposition and say, well, now that I believe, how will I answer this difficulty, or how will I answer that difficulty? He saw all that he had believed in its utter error and stupidity. Well, the conversion of Dr. Lasserre was about as exciting as the news of the bombardment of Reims. Then time passed. In 1924, I made my retreat in a Dominican monastery in Belgium. And there, 4 times a day and 45 minutes each day, I made my retreat under and received the spiritual direction of Father Lasserre, Dominican, Catholic, and priest, who told me this story. I tell you, it is not often that you can make a retreat under a priest who every now and then will say, as my dear wife, Elizabeth, said. But the moral of the story is, love is not here completely and totally. It is in God. And by loving God here, we save the other partner, whether it be a bad wife or a bad husband. For once married, they are two in one flesh. God love you.
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Hello, this is Father Anton Pascual from the Philippines. Let us continue to talk about living faith, this time, faith as loving God, here on Faith Matters. The fruit of authentic faith in God, the effect of faith in your life. If your faith is truly rooted in God, there is only one effect. There is only one fruit, and it comes naturally, effortless. And that fruit of authentic faith in God must be love. L-O-V-E. Nothing more, nothing less. For the fruit of faith is love. Why? You can answer that in your own experience. According to 1 John 4, God

is love. Truly, God is love. The fruit of a genuine relationship with God will always be love. Love seen concretely in the way we care and share and affect each other as brothers and sisters, especially in the community. According to John chapter 13, they will know that you are my disciples in the way you love and care for each other. It's quite shocking when you see some people who claim they have faith in God, but the fruit of their faith is to kill, to maim, to destroy. Look at this bomb-carrying fundamentalist and this jihadist or this radical elements that use faith. No? They justify violence by their faith. That is what you call false prophets, antichrist. Because truly, the fruit of authentic faith in God, in Jesus Christ, is love. I always say, people in my homilies, we go to church every Sunday, we pray the rosary, we have a lot of devotions left and right, up and down, our homes are filled with statues of saints, but what is the effect of this in our lives? Are we still envious? Are we still jealous? Are we still selfish or greedy? Then something is fundamentally wrong in our faith. My dear brother, my dear sister, the fruit of your faith must be growing in God's love. God bless you.

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1: 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Thank you for joining EWTN in this mission.
2: Christ is the answer with Father John Ricardo.
3: You know, maybe we need to ask ourselves, do we really know Jesus? Maybe another way to ask that would be, how familiar are you with the Gospels? When I was living in D.C., I was on the plane taking a late flight home, sitting next to a young girl. She was probably 16, 17. I had my collar on and we got talking, and she said, somehow in the course of the conversation, she acknowledged that she was running away from home and was in the midst of an awful lot of difficulties that were going on. Her story seemed to be remarkably akin to the story of the prodigal son, which we just heard this past Sunday at Mass, huh? And so I started to speak a little bit about that with her. And I said, you sound a little bit like the younger son in the story of the prodigal son. And she looked at me like I was from Mars. And I said, are you not familiar with the story of the prodigal son? And she says, no, never heard it. And I just looked at her and I says, oh my goodness, are you in for a wonderful evening?
4: 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Remember, it's a gift. And if you think the compliment is insincere, you're guilty of making a terrible judgment. To get Mother Angelica's perpetual calendar, call 1-800-854-6316.
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Welcome to the Miracle Hunter Radio Show on EWTN Radio. This is Michael O'Neill. I'm the Miracle Hunter. Hey, this has been a wild week for us here in the United States, so we're definitely keeping our nation in our prayers this week, and we're turning to Our Lady to intercede for us in these difficult times for our nation. And we've got a program today that's dedicated to Mary. We will be talking with Father Quan Tron. He's the author of The Imitation of Mary. And a big-time interview, we'll be talking to Bishop Johan Hendricks of the Diocese of Haarlem in Amsterdam in the Netherlands. And what's significant about that interview, in addition to being a discussion with a bishop of the church, we are talking about those alleged apparitions from 1945 experienced supposedly by Ida Perdaman. And those were just given a negative judgment by the Congregation for the Doctrine of the Faith. And a letter was released by Bishop Hendricks on December 30th of this past year, talking about the status of that devotion and what the faithful can do related to the Lady of All Nations, regarding the prayer, regarding that image, and regarding our understanding of that, of those events. And so we're so grateful to him. He'll be joining us all the way from the Netherlands to talk about that big news in the apparition world. And later in the show, we'll be looking, of course, at the 365 Days with Mary project. For today, we've got Our Lady of the Letters from Messina in Italy in 1693. And we'll also be looking at the might-be saint of the day. For today, the feast day is Blessed Alex Leclerc from France, who lived from 1576 to 1622. And of course, we'll be asking you a Catholic pub trivia question in just a little bit. We'll be asking a question about Catholic saint authors. So get your pens and paper ready for that. Now let's take a look at the miracle news. We do this every week where we look at the miracles happening around the world and those things that relate to miracles. And for people who tuned into the show, They Might Be Saints on EWTN television this past week, you saw an episode related to Mother Maria Kaupis. She's the latest episode that we've done in that series of Americans on the Path to Sainthood. I'd like to thank the Sisters of St. Casimir for that production, and I wish them the best of luck as they look for a miracle related to Mother Maria Kaupis going forward to push her towards blessed and recognizes blessed in our Catholic Church. But in miracle news this week, we had an interesting story that I posted this one on Facebook, and this one got a ton of attention. I think people are really excited about stories like this one, about an Argentine boy who was saved from a stray bullet by the crucifix that he was wearing. And this is from San Miguel de Tucumán in Argentina. Several hours before the beginning of the new year, a 9-year-old Argentine boy was saved from a stray bullet by a small metal crucifix on his chest, and the local media there are calling this a New Year's miracle. And according to the reports from the police office of San Miguel de Tucumán, it's the capital of the northwestern province of Tucumán, the event took place around 10 p.m. on December 31st. And this was a 9-year-old boy named Tiziano, and he's from the neighborhood of La Talitas. And he checked in with his father into the ER of the Baby Jesus Hospital in the southern part of the capital city with just a superficial wound in the thorax that was produced by a firearm. Now, he was checked thoroughly by several doctors and staff for 48 minutes, and then the boy was released. He walked home. So Tiziano's family contacted Jose Romero Silva. He's a journalist from Telefe, and he explained how the boy's life was saved. The bullet hit the middle of the small metal crucifix that the boy received as a gift from his father. And Tiziano's aunt sent Silva a picture of how the bullet damaged the crucifix, which prevented the bullet from causing any real damage except for a minor superficial wound. And we've got that picture that was posted by Silva on his Facebook or on his Twitter. And on the message, he wrote, "New Year's miracle yesterday, minutes before at midnight, a stray bullet hit the chest of a boy from Talitas. It hit the crucifix the boy was wearing." And so you can see this damaged crucifix on the Facebook feed of The Miracle Hunter. Check that one out. Search for The Miracle Hunter on Facebook and like that page in order to see this incredible new story. Let's take a look at Catholic Pub Trivia.

My friends who know me know that I love pub trivia. So in a non-coronavirus year, you might find me in a bar answering trivia questions. But this is questions about the Catholic faith. So today we've got the question from last week. We had a great interview last week with Jake Betts, who's the executive director of the Maria Kalpa Center in Pennsylvania. We were getting ready to talk about that series, They Might Be Saints, with the episode about Venerable Mother Maria Kalpas. It's a great, great interview. So connect to the Facebook feed, download the app, or go to the website in order to find out how you can listen to that. And so so we talked about Venerable Mother Maria Kalpas in that episode, but we also had the question of what saint, and Maria Kalpas is not a saint yet, she is a venerable, what saint is also a Chicagoan and founder of a community of religious sisters, all like Mother Maria Kalpas? And the answer to that question was, Chicagoans know this one easily, Saint Francis Xavier Cabrini. So thanks so much for those who wrote in with that answer. And for this week's question, we're talking today with Father Quan Tran. He's the author of Imitation of Mary, this new book that's out. But what saint wrote the famous devotional book, The Imitation of Christ? So the question again, we're talking today with Quan Tran, Father Quan Tran, about The Imitation of Mary, a new book. What saint wrote the famous devotional book, The Imitation of Christ? If you think that answer, and you think you know that answer, and want to win the prize, the image of the faces of Mary, send me an email to miraclehunter@ewtn.com, and we'll be posting answers and winners on the show page on miraclehunter.com. We need to take a short break, but when we come back, we're going to be looking at the book Imitation of Mary with author Father Quan Tran. Stay with us for that.

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1: This is Father Elias Dorm. The Fathers spoke of Holy Confession as almost a second baptism. Confession is an opportunity to repent and to begin again. Often, we tend to look at ourselves in terms of our failures and our sins. But God sees us in terms of our repentance. As often as we fall, we get up and we start over again, begging the help of God's mercy and God's grace.
2: He begins to knit in this womb a child. Once God has decided that you shall be, you are children of God. It dawned on me the other day, I said, Lord, will you restore thy kingdom on earth? Is this the time, Lord? We legislate laws that are anti-God. They go against God totally. It's not possible in this world today for this petition to be realized. That's why we got to pray to the Father, Father, thy kingdom come on earth as it is in heaven.
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4: Welcome back. 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EWTN Radio. This is Michael O'Neill. I'm the Miracle Hunter. This is a great time of year as we're passing the Christmas season and heading into the new year to talk about Mary. Of course, we focus on the coming of Christ and Mary's integral role in salvation history by her yes that she's given. And she serves as a great model for all of us with that yes. And I think that's a great point to reflect on. But beyond that singular moment where she agreed and took part in the path that brought Christ to us, we can also look at Mary's qualities that she exhibits in her life and that the Catholic Church has celebrated throughout the centuries. And there's a great new book that came out, just came across my desk.

0: called Imitation, The Imitation of Mary, and it's by Father Quan Trun, and it is a great book. The subtitle is Keys to Growth in Virtue and Grace, and I love it because it sort of goes through the different temperaments, dispositions, and qualities most pleasing to God, best exemplified by his mother. So we're grateful today to have a conversation with Father Quan Trun. Welcome to the show today.
1: Thank you, Michael. I'm happy to be with you.
0: Yeah, it's great to have you on, and I love this new book, The Imitation of Mary, and it's a new book from Sophia Institute Press, and I love the idea. I have a great Marian devotion myself, and moving beyond just Mary's yes, we can look at the virtues that Mary exemplified, and we can try to emulate those as the greatest model of faith that we have. So tell me a little bit, what inspired you to put together the book, Imitation of Mary?
1: I wanted to grow in grace, grow in holiness. And so I learned about grace and how with grace we have to respond. Grace isn't something we just sit back and let God do all the work. Yeah, he gives us the grace, but he wants us to cooperate. He wants us to respond. And then looking to Mary, I see her perfect responses. You know, you mentioned her yes at the Annunciation, but throughout, even leading up to that, you know, she had a prayerful disposition. She was desiring the Lord. She was living a life of virtue. She was open, receptive, humble, and all these things. And then I look at her Magnificat, how she's filled with gratitude and joy and love and so on. And so I we know that Mary is the most perfect of all disciples. She's God's masterpiece. And she's given to us to be our mother by Jesus and also our model. And so if anyone who wants to grow in holiness, and we all should try to grow in holiness because that's the way to heaven, and that's our vocation, so we should look to Mary, you know, the perfect example of a human being in the most perfect of all human beings, you know, next to Jesus, of course, the most perfect of all disciples. And so I just looked at Mary and looked at what we know from her, from Scripture and from tradition, and then it all came together. You know, with all these qualities of Mary, they're the same qualities of Jesus himself. So she most closely resembles Jesus out of all the disciples, most perfectly resembles Jesus, and we're all called to that. And so we look to her as our model, and then I go into many other aspects of each temperament or disposition, because the saints all chime in as well, and the saints know about this, and this is the secret to sanctity. These are the repeated themes in the writings of the spiritual masters. You know, humility, charity, abandonment to divine providence, mortification, and so on. And so I just wanted to write a comprehensive book, if you will, based on the virtues of Mary and the workings of grace. And I combine, scriptures and quotes from the saints and so on to help us all grow in holiness.
0: Yeah, it's wonderful. Some of your chapter titles are Humility, Confidence in God, Love of God, Union with God, Gratitude and Praise to God, Joy in the World, Docility to God's will, love of neighbor, abandonment to divine providence, and others. It's really beautiful the way you've broken it down. And I think one of the things that's fascinating in the book is you not only list these virtues or these qualities, but you give some insight on how we should acquire those virtues. What's the way to do it? In your opinion, what is the way to not only identify those qualities of Mary, but also to bring them into our own lives of faith?
1: Because I wanted this to be practical. Not only do we learn about the qualities, but I wanted us to be able to apply them to our lives. There are different ways, but of course the learning about Mary, reading about her, reading about the saints, and then we have to know ourselves too. There are areas that we can grow in. Different areas depending on the individual, and so we have to know where we're weakest, where we still need to grow, and to work work towards that. I use a lot of different examples. With humility, I explain the definition of humility, what that means, the different aspects of humility, and so on, and. Um, and

0: So, and then I also at the end of each chapter, I have a list of practical suggestions, different prayers that we can do, different things that we can do, and to cultivate this, to make it to make it a habit. Basically, that's what virtues are. They become a permanent disposition of the soul. These are habits that we acquire and develop. And so we want them to be second nature, holiness. So we change our lives cultivating these virtues and really thinking about them in our day. You know, for example, if we're just having a really hard day, so many things happening that are beyond our expectations. They weren't within our plans, but that might call us to abandon to divine providence, to know that God is present and working in our lives. And so we don't cling to our own agenda or our own will, but to be open, to be docile, to conform to God's will, to see the graces in the difficulties and the challenges, for example. So we just look at all these virtues and we try to apply them to our everyday life.
1: We're talking today with Father Quantran, the author of The Imitation of Mary. And anytime we are trying to live out our faith, even when we identify those things and we put them into practice, we run into some obstacles along the way, don't we? And in your book, you identify three major obstacles to living out your faith on earth.
0: Right. I mentioned, I think pride is one of them. A lot of times, because of our fallen human nature, we tend to be prideful. We think we know it all, or we think we have it figured out. And so, and that really does become an obstacle to faith. I see so many people who are very gifted, but they let their gifts go to their head, and then that really does become an obstacle to their faith. So faith really does require humility, and so that's why I mentioned humility as the first chapter, and then confidence or faith as the second chapter. So pride, we have to keep our pride in check if we want to grow in faith. Another thing is attachment. I mentioned three types of attachments. One is attachment to sin, and sin is habitual and it is addictive, and we tend to commit the same sins over and over again. Perhaps not serious sins, but even venial sins, but especially serious sins. They really become an obstacle for us to grow in grace, to grow in faith, if we're living a life of sin or being enslaved to sin or attached to sin. And so we need to be free from sin, and grace will help us if we cooperate. And then the second attachment is to the world. I see so many good Catholics trying to grow in holiness, but they're still attached to the world, to the things of the world, like power, praise, money, wealth, status, pleasures, those things. And we need to be free from that. Jesus said, I have chosen you out of the world, and you do not belong to the world. And so we need to be careful not to be attached to the values of the world. And then lastly, we attach to our self-will, attached to what we want, what we desire, our comfort, our plan, our goals. And that becomes an obstacle to faith as well, attachment to our own will. And attachments, pride, and then the last one I mentioned is apathy. Apathy. And we see a lot of that. A lot of lukewarm Catholics out there who are just that. They're not on fire. They don't care. They're apathetic. And so it's difficult to grow in faith if there's apathy. And that's something that Jesus speaks about in Revelation. He says, I wish you were hot or cold, but because you're lukewarm, I'm going to spit you out of my mouth. So those are the three things that we should think about eliminating as obstacles to our faith. That's pride, attachment, and apathy.
1: Absolutely. We're talking today with Father Quantran, the author of The Imitation of Mary from Sophia Institute Press. And when we look at happiness, for example, I know everybody is seeking joy, seeking happiness in

0: in their life. And in your book, you actually identify four different levels of happiness and how people can reach them. How can devotion to Mary or the imitation of Mary lead us along this path to achieving these levels of happiness?
1: Right. So I'll just go over them quickly. So the first level is the most basic, the lowest level, which is sensual pleasures, you know, food, sex, and those things. And they're good, but they're meant to lead us to God, and they're meant to be used in the right way. But oftentimes we indulge in them. These are the sensual pleasures. And then the second level is the ego. You know, if we do well, if we, you know, reach a good status and people respect us and praise us, then, you know, we feel good. But again, this is rather superficial because we're competing with other people. This, we're trying to satisfy our ego. But unfortunately, our culture, most people live on the first two levels of happiness. The third level is altruistic, or contributing to the good of others. You know, made in the image and likeness of God, we're made to give of ourselves. And so when we give, when we volunteer, when we help others, there's a certain sense of fulfillment and satisfaction and joy that comes from that. And that's a higher level. That's the third level. And we see Mary doing this. You know, today's readings speak about Mary going to Elizabeth. You know, she sacrifices herself. She goes to Elizabeth to help her. And so this is the level three, you know, a selfless giving acts of charity. But that is not enough, because we know even non-believers, non-Christians, can live and practice this level three happiness. But Mary is really about level four happiness. And level four happiness is this union with God, this intimacy with God. You know him, you love him, and you're close to him. And we're made for this level four, this supernatural joy. And because we're made for the infinite, we're made for the perfect, we're made for the good, which is God himself. And so Mary lives and loves on this level, in union with God. And that's where she experiences her joy. It's a supernatural joy that the world cannot take away. You know, she said, "My spirit rejoices in God, my Savior." And so this is, it's more difficult to experience this joy. It takes time, it takes effort, it takes grace to cultivate. But if we live too much on level one and two, it's hard, it makes it more difficult for us to experience this level four joy. And so we need to pull ourselves away from level one and two and try to live more on level three and four. And we can experience a deeper, more pervasive, more meaningful joy.
0: Very well put. We're talking today with Father Quantron, the author of The Imitation of Mary, great new book out from Sophia Institute Press. We draw closer to Christ and his mother at this time of year around Christmas, so it's a great book for that. And so as we wrap up the interview today, I think this book has this potential for many people to cultivating a rich devotion to the Virgin Mary. I think that it could have the result of increasing people's faith, increasing their devotion. In your opinion, how can this book lead people to draw closer to the Mother of God?
1: Right. So I'm hoping people will come to appreciate Mary more and her role in our life, and to seek her out in terms of reading books about Mary. Perhaps when things get better, we can go on pilgrimages to all these Marian sites, you know, where Mary appeared. And Mary's got a special role to play in God's plan of salvation. And God is sending Mary to us to communicate to us, to prepare us for heaven. And we can go to these different Marian shrines where she appears, and she speaks to her children, speaking to us and just helping us to pray the rosary, to practice virtue, to receive the sacraments, to stay far away from sin, and so on. So I would say try to do pilgrimages, read about Mary, have images of Mary, pray the rosary, do a consecration to Jesus through Mary, and to try to grow closer to our mother. You know, she wants to help us and lead us to her son, lead us to perfection, but we need to embrace her. We need to accept her and turn to her more and more, and develop this devotion and relationship with our Blessed Mother. And then she will bring us to perfection and bring us many graces and blessings.
0: Wonderful. Well, we're so grateful to you,

0: Father Quantron, the author of The Imitation of Mary, brand new book from Sophia Institute Press. Thank you so much for sharing your devotion and your knowledge on the program today. God bless.
1: Thank you. God bless, Michael.
0: And that was Father Quantron, author of The Imitation of Mary. I love this book. Check it out. You can go to sophiainstitute.com for more information on this book named The Imitation of Mary. And we need to take a short break, but when we come back, we're going to be answering the question of the week. Stay with us for that.

0: Have you ever heard someone say, I accept some of the things the church teaches, but I could never embrace the entire creed because there are some things in it that I just don't have any use for? Well, G.K. Chesterton says, you might just as well say that there are a great many things in the Encyclopedia Britannica for which you have no use. The church, like the Encyclopedia, is meant for everybody. It's not just for you. It's meant for everybody, which just happens to include you. The Catholic Church is a combination of things that are nevertheless one thing. We cannot accept only part of it without rejecting all of it.
1: 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Chesterton.
2: The power of prayer simply means that words have an effect. For example, when a couple says, I do, it literally changes two people to becoming one in marriage. When you say, I love you, it changes us and it gives us value. The power of prayer is in the words and in the sentiment, but it's also in the fact that God, who is omnipotent, all-powerful, answers our prayers.
3: Hello, this is Father Thomas Morrow. In the name of the Father, and of the Son, and of the Holy Spirit, amen. Let us pray for the end of the terrible crime of abortion in our country and in our world. We praise you, God, for the gift of life, a most precious gift that is the foundation of all that we do, especially our giving thanks to you for this gift. This gift is yours to give and yours to take. We rejoice in this gift. And we ask you to help us, to help other people realize that this is something we do not have the right to take on our own initiative, but we must honor and preserve this gift out of reverence for you and for what you have given us. We praise you for all your gifts. In the name of the Father, and of the Son, and of the Holy Spirit, amen.
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7: 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This is Michael O'Neill. I'm the Miracle Hunter. Hey, I love getting your questions. People write in from around the world about questions related to miracles happening in today's world and those that have happened centuries ago. And so let's take a look at the mailbag for this week. We'll open it up and see what we've got. So the question today is from Peter. The question is, Dear Miracle Hunter, is it true that there are no original historical documents that attest to the apparition of the Virgin of the Pillar? Thank you, Peter. Well, thanks, Peter, for that question. It's a good one. And for people who don't know about Our Lady of the Pillar, it is perhaps the most famous Marian devotion, although there is an Our Lady of Guadalupe, the original Our Lady of Guadalupe in Spain, that's a huge devotion. But the other one is the Virgin of the Pillar, or Virgen del Pilar. And I was there a couple of years ago visiting that place. And that, in according to most people who study Marian apparitions, they'll say that this is the very first instance of a Marian apparition. And technically, it's a bilocation because it happened in the year 40, which case Mary is still alive. But the idea behind the story is that St. James, when he was evangelizing in

Zaragoza, Spain, he saw a vision of Mary as she was standing on a pillar. And St. James was discouraged as he was trying to spread the faith, and Mary encouraged him. And they still have that pillar in Jasper in the beautiful church. It's one of the most beautiful churches I've ever been in, for the Our Lady of the Pillar in Spain. So the question is, you know, that's an old apparition, and a lot of things come down to us through legends, and you might even call them myths. But so the question is, what about the historical documentation that relates to this very earliest of Marian apparitions? And so some of the earliest archaeological evidence of Marian devotion in general in Zaragoza is found in Christian tombs that relate from the Roman days, which seem to bear images of Mary sort of in the style of the Assumption. Now, in the 4th century, there were different votive images that were placed on columns or pillars that attested to this devotion. But the oldest testimony written relating to the Blessed Virgin in Zaragoza is actually identified as that of Pedro Labrana in 1155. And there is evidence that this site attracted pilgrims from across the Iberian Peninsula, Spain, during the 13th century. And it was reflected in this work called Milagros de Nuestra Señora de Gonzalo de Berceo. And that's from the early 1250s or so. So the title of Santa Maria del Pilar, or Holy Mary of the Pillar, it comes from around the time of 1299. And the first church that was there was recorded in 1318, that the first church with that title. So the tradition of that Marian apparition can be traced to the 15th century, either 1430s, by a fire that destroyed the altarpiece there. And the replacement altarpiece has an image representation of this Marian apparition, Our Lady of the Pillar. And she's venerated today in accordance with that time period. And it was first introduced in that era in 1640 by the Council of Zaragoza. So to answer your question, Peter, there isn't documentation that exists from those earliest days around 40 that said that that did happen. It seems like it was a later development beginning in the 1100s and then firmed up going into the 1600s. So like many traditions we have in our Catholic Church, there are stories that are passed on. And, you know, there's a great devotion to Our Lady of the Pillar there in Spain. And many, many women there have the name of Pilar, sort of in homage or reference to Our Lady of the Pillar. So thanks, Peter, for your great question. If you have a question for the Miracle Hunter, you can send me an email at miraclehunter@ewtn.com. And maybe we'll be answering your question on the air next week. Let's take a look at the 365 Days with Mary project. We do this every week where we look at the devotion of the day that lines up exactly to that date in the calendar year. And we all know Fatima, May 13th, and February 11th, Lourdes, and December 12th, Our Lady of Guadalupe. But every single day of the year, there's a different other miracle or Marian title or event that lines up to that date. So for today's date, we've got Our Lady of the Letters from Messina in Italy in the year 1693. And the story goes that earthquakes shook most of Sicily in 1693, and the town of Messina was saved from the intercession of the Virgin Mary. On January 9th, the Virgin Mary appeared to a girl who was very ill, named Paola Alfonsina, at that time when the rumblings were just beginning. In this vision, she saw the window of her room open suddenly to a beautiful woman dressed in white with a blue mantle, smiling and saying, "Fear not." The Madonna came again with the message that the inhabitants should keep hope and wait in the cathedral in front of the altar of the Madonna della Lettera. The Italian coast was besieged by a tsunami and earthquake, but Messina incurred minimal damage and flooding, being spared the devastation of other areas. Afterwards, the Madonna comforted Paola and others over the next few days. And that is Our Lady of the Letters from Messina in Italy in 1693. For more information on this fascinating devotion or any of the hundreds of other Marian devotions from around the world, you can connect to the Facebook page, download the free app from the iOS App Store, or you can pick up the book, 365 Days with Mary. Let's take a look at the Might Be Saint of the Day. People know my television series called They Might Be Saints on EWTN. We just had an episode on the 6th, Mother Maria Kaupis. And so in this show, we talk about miracle workers to martyrs, to those ordinary people living extraordinary lives of heroic virtue. These are the people that make us wonder if someday
they might be saints. And

So on this show, we talk about the might-be saint of the day. And so for today's date, and that's January 9th, we have Blessed Alix Leclerc from France, who lived from 1576 to 1622. Now, she was born on February 2nd in Remorant-Vosges, France, to a wealthy family. Now, she grew up loving dance and music, and she loved to party, and was known as a silly and somewhat frivolous girl. But at age 21, she had a conversion experience, and Saint Peter Fourier became a spiritual father for her. And she turned her attention to the education of girls, and in 1598, with Saint Peter, she co-founded the Congregation of Our Lady, Canonesses of Saint Augustine, to teach children who are poor. And at one point, the congregation had 60 houses, and they survived some of the difficulties of the French Revolution. And today, they still run schools in 10 countries and Europe and South America. So on January 9th in 1622, the Congregation Convent at Nancy in France, that is where she died, and she was declared venerable centuries later on April 3rd by Pope Pius XI, beatified on May 4th of 1947 by Pope Pius XII. And that is the might-be saint of the day, Blessed Alix Leclerc from France. If you want more information on this future saint and any of the others who might be saints, check out theymightbesaints.com. We need to take a short break, but when we come back, we're going to be talking with Bishop Johan Hendricks of the Diocese of Haarlem-Amsterdam in the Netherlands, talking about that reversal of the approval of the apparitions of the Lady of All Nations. This is a big-time interview. Stay with us for that.

0: Join us as we pray for those affected by a major earthquake along the southern coast of our homeland and give strength and courage to the relief and recovery teams providing humanitarian assistance in the difficult days ahead.
1: 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Here's Michael O'Neill.
2: Welcome back. You're listening to the Miracle Hunter radio show on EWTN Radio. This is Michael O'Neill. I'm the Miracle Hunter. On last week's program, we announced some very big news. It was a decision from the local bishop, the competent ecclesiastical authority, in the case of the Lady of All Nations. And some people may know this. We've talked about this on the program before with Dr. Mark Miravalli and others. And if you go to the website miraclehunter.com, you can read the entire history related to the Lady of All Nations, those apparitions starting in 1945, received by Ida Perdaman in the Netherlands. And so the big news that happened as of a week ago, on December 30th in 2020, at the very end of the year, there was a pastoral letter that was put on the website of the Diocese of Haarlem-Amsterdam in the Netherlands by Bishop Johan Hendricks related to the Lady of All Nations. And so what this statement said is that the official position of the church would be reverting back to the 1974 statement, the negative statement that was given, despite in 2002, Bishop Joseph Punt, the local ordinary there in Haarlem, Amsterdam, gave his approval of the supernatural character of the events, saying that they were worthy of belief for the faithful. So this was somewhat unprecedented turn of events, and we're so grateful today because we're joined by Bishop Johan Hendricks himself from the Diocese of Haarlem, Amsterdam. And again, he wrote the actual document, or he wrote the letter to the faithful that to explain what's going on, and he'll be with us to explain what that letter said. Thank you so much, Bishop Hendricks, for joining us on the program today.
3: Yeah, good day, good day. Hello.
2: When we look at these apparitions that were reported over a half of a century ago, and there's been a back and forth between the Vatican and the local bishop there, we see a negative judgment coming from the Vatican, as related in your letter, December 30th, 2020. Now, is it accurate that the faithful can still maintain a devotion to Mary under the title the Lady of All Nations, or even venerate the image of the Lady of All Nations that's associated with the apparitions, as long as there is no verbal or written reference to the alleged apparitions as supernatural events?
3: Yes, that is the core of the declaration, that there is praise for the devotion, and this devotion

0: to the Lady of All Nations can be maintained and developed, but it has to be kept separate from the messages and the apparitions. And the Congregation for the Doctrine of Faith has declared that those apparitions and messages are not acknowledged by the Church.
1: I see. Thank you for that clarification. And you released a letter, yes, December 30th, 2020, where you mentioned that the 1974 statement from the Congregation for the Doctrine of the Faith was a negative judgment. Now, there are two different types of negative judgments. Was it the type of non constate supernaturalitate, where the supernatural character cannot be established? Or is it of the type constate non supernaturalitate, where the events are decided to be definitively not supernatural?
0: Yeah. Yes, that is a very good question, because the notification that the congregation issued in 1974 is not very clear at that point. It speaks in the first part of that notification of non-constat. It says, the notification says that the congregation declares that the Bishop of Haarlem declared that he found no evidence of the supernatural nature of the apparitions. And then further on, the congregation declares that after a fresh and deeper examination of the case, the congregation confirms the judgment already expressed. So it seemed to be non-constat, but, in fact, you would have to approach the congregation to get a clarification on that, because I think they should explain their own communication. Because I'm not the one to pronounce on this issue.
1: Thank you. Yeah, it's a confusing issue, and we're talking today with Bishop Johannes Hendricks of the Diocese of Haarlem-Amsterdam in the Netherlands, and we're talking about the recent statement that came out on December 30th, 2020, that reverts the decision to 1974, the statement from the Congregation for the Doctrine of the Faith, giving a negative judgment to the Lady of All Nations. Now, Bishop Joseph Poont, who's a predecessor of yours, made a declaration in 2002 that it is worthy of belief in the supernatural character of the events, constate supernaturalitate, related to Ida Perdaman and the events. Now, according to a 1978 document, it's called the Norms Regarding the Manner of Proceeding in Discernment of Presumed Apparitions or Revelations, it seems that he was in his right as the local ordinary to investigate and improve the apparitions, correct? Did he follow the correct steps and the correct legal procedure here?
0: Well, it was not completely clear what the congregation wanted. In fact, in 1974, the Congregation for the Doctrine of Faith gave a negative judgment. Then afterwards, also in writing, they recommended that the devotion would be allowed, but apart from the apparitions. Then Bishop Punt had several conversations in the congregation, and from that he had the impression that he was would be competent to declare the authenticity of the apparitions. And so he did in 2002. So, of course, Bishop Punt, at least, he acted in good faith.
1: Thank you. And as you mentioned, Bishop Punt already had a well-established correspondence with the Congregation for the Doctrine of the Faith, as you mentioned, to work on matters related to the promotion of the devotion prior to the approval in 2002. And as a bishop, he would have had several in-person interactions with the congregation and the Vatican throughout the ensuing years. It seems that the Vatican took many years. I know the Church moves very slowly in these matters, but it took 18 years for them to reverse the approval and to bring up a confirmation by Paul VI. Do judgments related to apparitions usually come out so slowly as this one?
0: Well, no, I don't think so. But, the bishop declared the authenticity in 2002. The

0: those apparitions received allegedly by Ida Purdaman related to the Lady of All Nations. And so on my website, miraclehunter.com, I put all the documents related to church judgments that have posted, and I've got all the ones related to the Lady of All Nations on there. Now, I have never seen this document that's referred to where it's Paul VI confirming the negative judgment of 1974. Now, was this document ever published and promulgated in the manner that church documents usually are related to apparitions?
1: Not that I know. No, not that I know. The first time I saw it mentioned is in an article written by some official of the congregation, which dates back to some 10, 12 years ago.
0: Excellent. So you have seen the document. Yes.
1: No, I didn't see the document. I didn't see the confirmation of Paul VI. This was only referred to me by the congregation that it has been done. But I have never seen a document.
0: Thank you. And given that the statement has not been made known in any way to the faithful so that the faithful can observe such a confirmation from Paul VI, do we view this potential document from 1974 of Paul VI as an infallible statement of a final position of the church on this issue? Or is this sort of a disciplinary statement that can be changed in the future, perhaps?
1: No, documents of this kind are not infallible. It is a decision of the congregation, the Congregation for the Doctrine of the Faith, and that was confirmed by and approved by Pope Paul VI. That's it. So it might even have been just his signature on a document of the congregation itself. That might be all.
0: Thank you. We're talking today with Bishop Johan Hendricks from the Diocese of Haarlem in Amsterdam about the 1956 alleged apparitions related to the Lady of All Nations. And we have a statement coming out from this bishop on December 30th, 2020, saying that the devotion is still allowed, the veneration of the image is still allowed, and our understanding of Mary under this title is does not get changed by this, but the apparitions are revert back to a judgment from 1974, a negative judgment from the Congregation for the Doctrine of the Faith. Now, Bishop, some private revelation like the Divine Mercy visions experienced by St. Faustina were looked at suspiciously at first. They were placed on the index of forbidden books, in fact, under Pius XII, and they were banned under John XXIII. But later, they were looked on favorably by the church, and now they're celebrated as one of the greatest modern devotions in our church today. Is there any potential that this, too, might be reconsidered or reinvestigated in the future sometime?
1: Well, it's not impossible. But, we'll see. We'll see. I think the Holy Spirit is guiding the church, so I am very confident that will come out at the end what the Holy Spirit will suggest to the church.
0: Wonderful. Very well put. And when we talk about alleged apparitions, and especially these, we talk about them being significant because they refer to the proposed Fifth Marian Dogma, which some Catholics around the world are currently advocating for, including some here in the United States. Now, the title of Mary as co-redemptrix predates the 1945 date of the alleged apparitions by decades, and it's been used, in fact, by popes. Can you explain what is this Fifth Marian Dogma that exists even outside of these apparition, allegedly? What is that Fifth Marian Dogma?
1: Well, this possible Fifth Marian Dogma would imply that Mary as an advocate, mediatrix, and co-redemptrix. And this co-redemptrix, that is an expression of what the Church Fathers already mentioned as Mary is the new Eve. And she is collaborating with our Lord for our salvation. And of course, this title, co-redemptrix, has been used also by saints and by popes So it is not just in this apparition.

0: of Amsterdam, but it is in several places. And then it is a judgment, and that belongs to, finally, to the judgment of the Holy Father, whether it is fitting and convenient to declare it as a dogma or not. Our Holy Father, Pope Francis, has declared that, at least in this period of time, it doesn't seem to him convenient to proclaim this as a dogma. But, of course, the title is there also in writings of saints, and Pope John Paul II, he used it several times. Also, other popes used it several times. And up till the Second Vatican Council, the title of co-redemptrix was quite common, I would say.
1: And when we talk about the negative judgment given to the alleged private revelations, that can be seen distinct as any judgment against the dogma, correct?
0: Yes. So it is distinct from the pursuit of the dogma. That's right. Yes.
1: And we've been talking today with Bishop Johan Hendricks from the Diocese of Haarlem and Amsterdam, all the way from the Netherlands. We're so grateful for him joining us on the program today. And as we wrap up the interview, Bishop, what is your recommendation to any faithful who have believed in these events as supernatural, but who would like to maintain their devotion to Mary under this title, given this new judgment that's been rendered by the Congregation for the Doctrine of the Faith?
0: My recommendation would be stay close to Our Lady. Stay close to the Blessed Virgin. Venerate her. Venerate her also as Lady of all nations. And seek her protection and her intercession.
1: Wonderful. Well, we're so grateful to you, Bishop Johan Hendricks, from the Diocese of Haarlem in Amsterdam, in the Netherlands, for giving us insight into this turn of events, which happened with a statement that you released on December 30th of this past year. We thank you so much for joining us today, and God bless you and your work.
0: Thank you. Thank you for having me. God bless you. God bless you all.
1: God bless. That was Bishop Johan Hendricks from the Diocese of Haarlem and Amsterdam in the Netherlands, giving a great interview. The first interview in the United States, it's believed, related to the Lady of All Nations and that statement that just came out at the end of last year. I know there are many people who have this devotion who are interested in what is going on with the judgment of the Church, and that interview shed a lot of light on the subject. So we're so grateful to Bishop Hendricks for joining us. And that's all the time we have for today's show. If you missed any of this episode or catch up on past episodes, you can go to ewtn.com/radio and check out the audio archives or download the free EWTN app. I'd like to thank my guests, Father Quan Tran, the author of Imitation of Mary, and Bishop Johan Hendricks of the Diocese of Haarlem, Amsterdam in the Netherlands, for that discussion about the latest developments related to the Lady of All Nations. For people interested in a pilgrimage, we're still going. April 12th through 22nd, we'll be going to Poland and Lithuania. Go to pilgrimages.com/miraclehunter. So if you're looking for an amazing trip, looking to get out of the country and chase down some miracles with me, come on pilgrimage April 12th through 22nd. We'll be going in honor of the 100th anniversary year of the birth of St. John Paul II. And we'll see the original and famous image of Divine Mercy and all the St. Faustina sites. We're going to be looking at the various Vatican-recognized Marian apparition sites of Poland and Lithuania and two of the most recently occurring approved Eucharistic miracles and miraculous icons like Our Lady of Częstochowa and Our Lady Gate of Dawn. If you love miracles and you've never been to Poland, check out the details at pilgrimages.com/miraclehunter. And sign up for the newsletter on miraclehunter.com for more information on miracle stories, where I'll be speaking next, upcoming book releases, and more. And we'll be sending out a brand new one ahead of the January 22nd premiere of They Might Be Saints, related to Mother Mary Angeline McCrory. I'd like to thank you for joining me today on Miracle Hunter, where from claims of healings and visions, the world's most inexplicable events, whether you're a believer or a skeptic, the truth is always worth the hunt. Talk to you next week.

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1: Hello, this is Father Anton Pascual from the Philippines. Let's talk about living faith here on Faith Matters. What is faith? Faith is our living response, according to Pope Francis, our responsible freedom, a response to God's invitation or calling. When I was in theology, we call it revelation. Revelation is God's self-communication to mankind. And we respond to the calling of God by means of faith. Living faith coming from a living invitation of God. But how do we define faith in our day-to-day experience? In my experience as a priest for the last 27 years, and in the teaching of the church, especially in our beloved country, Philippines, in the Filipino Catechism, we define faith as knowing, loving, and serving God in the church Jesus founded. Take note, growing in faith is like growing in any human relationship. Before you can serve someone, you have to love that person. And in order to love that person, you have to know who that person is. The same with our response with God. God always calls us 24/7. And as we respond to the calling of God, living faith, it passes through these three levels of development. First is you have to know Him. Who is God? Who is Jesus in your life? Second, you have to love Him. What is loving God? Wholeheartedly. And lastly, what do we see concretely as a response to loving God? And that is what we call serving God. Serving God in our neighbor. Because you cannot love God, because you don't see God. You love God in the way we serve one another, especially the least, the last, and the lost. Let us try to reflect on that. No? Faith is knowing, loving, and serving God in the church Jesus founded. So brothers and sisters, let us reflect on this. Living faith. Where are you now in your living faith? Is it still in the knowing? Or are you in the loving or in the serving stage of your living faith in Jesus Christ? Let us pray and let us continue to reflect. God bless.

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3: When a society abandons the sanctity of life, it will inevitably forsake the beauty of motherhood. In recent years, mothers have been called a host of belittling and dehumanizing names. Things like birthing person, lactating person, gestational parent, chest feeder, and more. Now, pro-abortion U.S. Senate nominee from Texas, James Tallarico, has added to the list, calling women, quote, neighbors with a uterus. This bizarre semantics game is played in an effort to avoid any language which would uplift or celebrate the unique beauty of motherhood. The abortion industry must always communicate the lie that pregnancy is a burden or a problem to be solved.
2: Follow us on social media at Life.

0: Hello and welcome to Catholic Answers Live. I am Cy Kellett, your host. Very happy to be back here. And I can, it's always great when the week starts on the day that's named after tacos, Taco Tuesday. I mean, basically just skip Monday, go straight to the tacos today. Very, very happy to be here with Dr. Carlo Broussard this hour. Dr. Carlo, you can check out his podcast, the author of a whole bunch of books. We'll talk a little bit more about the podcast as we go. And we're going to talk about tough Catholic teachings. Are there Catholic teachings that you're like, intellectually, I struggle with that one. Maybe emotionally, I don't like that teaching. Maybe you just can't get your head around it, or maybe you disagree with it. You think it's false. You say, how many times have we heard? I'm Catholic, but I don't agree with the church on this. So if there's one of those that you're just struggling with, or you don't like it, or you just don't believe it, you think it's a false teaching of the Catholic Church, we'd love to talk with you today. 888-318-7884. Of course, anyone can call. You don't have to be Catholic to call. 888-318-7884. Dr. Carlo Broussard, thank you very much for being here with us on this Tuesday.
1: Hey, Cy, thanks for having me, man. It's great to be back with you.
0: Yeah. We had a couple of problems last week, and then I was away for a couple of weeks before that. I just feel like I haven't. So you have to excuse me if I seem rusty today. If I come across
1: that's all right,
0: rusty.
1: Man. That's all right.
0: Carry me.
1: I don't think it's possible for you to rust.
0: I like this.
1: You're so darn good at your job.
0: I like it. All right. Well, thanks, Carl. That's very nice. All right. So tough cat. We've all had them. You know, these tough teachings. And
1: yeah.
0: I think there are people who are especially blessed and they don't really ever suffer from this kind of thing. But most of us as Catholics at some point or another have gone, really? That's what the church teaches? Why does the church teach that? I don't like that. I don't believe it. I don't want it. Or I just can't get my head around it. And so I'm glad we're taking the time to do those today.
1: Absolutely.
0: Again, 888-318-7884. Let me give you one. All right. Can we start with one? We'll start with,
1: because
0: it's the month of Mary still. Yeah. And I haven't gotten to celebrate much of the month of Mary here. So we'll start with a Mary question about the Assumption.
1: Okay.
0: It doesn't make sense. And here's, I mean, a lot of people have a bunch of reasons why they say, Mary, this Catholic idea of the Assumption doesn't make sense. But let me throw one at you. In John chapter 3, verse 13, Jesus himself says, no one has ascended up to heaven, but he who descended from heaven, the Son of Man. So if no man has ascended into heaven, wouldn't that include the Blessed Virgin Mary?
1: All right. Well, our response is going to depend upon how we're interpreting, quote unquote, ascended into heaven. There are two possible meanings there. Number one, simply entrance into heaven and receiving the beatific vision. Or two, the very way in which Christ ascended or went in to heaven. So if we're interpreting ascended into heaven on the first possible meaning of entrance into heaven in the sense of receiving the beatific vision, well then at the time Jesus said this, it would be true that no man had received the beatific vision, had entered into heaven and receive the beatific vision, including all of the Old Testament righteous saints of the Old, since no human being, quote-unquote, entered into heaven or entered into the beatific vision until Christ's ascension.
0: Mm-hmm.
1: So when he says this, this is true, and this applies to Mary as well, since when Jesus said this, Mary had not yet been bodily assumed into heaven. So interpreting ascended into heaven in this sense, in no way conflicts with or undermines the Catholic belief of Mary's bodily assumption. Secondly, the second meaning with regard to the way in which Christ ascended into heaven, if we interpret it in that way, no man ascended into heaven in the very manner in which Christ ascended into heaven, then we would agree wholeheartedly as Catholics, and that would not pose a threat to the Catholic belief of Mary's bodily assumption, precisely because, Cy, we acknowledge and teach that there is an

0: essential difference between the modes or the manners in which Christ went into heaven in his glorified body, resurrected glorified body, and the mode and the manner in which Mary went into heaven. And here's the essential difference. Christ goes into heaven in virtue of his own power. He, as the second person of the Blessed Trinity, of course, along with the Father and the Holy Spirit, because they all three act with the same identical divine will, is the active agent of him entering into heaven and ascending in his glorified body. He is the active agent of that activity. He is causing it to happen in virtue of his own power as the God-man. With regard to Mary's bodily assumption, it is entirely passive. She was assumed into heaven with her glorified body by the divine power. Nothing that she was contributing in any way, there was nothing that she was contributing in any way whatsoever with regard to her being bodily assumed into heaven. So once we understand that essential distinction in the mode and the manner in which Jesus and Mary went into quote-unquote heaven with their glorified bodies, this passage, interpreted as ascending in the sense of the manner in which Christ ascended, in no way poses a threat to our belief in Mary's bodily assumption. So regardless of how you interpret ascended into heaven, that passage does not disprove the Catholic belief in Mary's bodily assumption. They are indeed reconcilable.
1: There you go. All right, if you've got one that gives you trouble, maybe you've got one where you say, I just don't believe it. What the church teaches, I just don't believe it. Maybe you got one that you're just like, I don't understand it. I can't get my head around it. Whatever. Tough Catholic teachings today, 888-318-7884, 888-318-7884. And Carla was so efficient on question number one. We'll go straight to the phones before taking a break. Aaron, our old friend in Hastings, Michigan, watching on YouTube. Welcome back, Aaron.
2: Hi, yeah. There's actually a couple doctrines for me.
1: Okay.
2: One is the communion of saints in the Bible. And the other is purgatory in the Bible.
0: Okay.
2: Where do we find those doctrines?
1: Were you picking your topics by the titles of books that Carlo has written? Because you just nailed it, Aaron. All right, go ahead, Carlo.
0: All right, so first of all, Aaron, what specifically about the communion of saints are you asking about in the Bible? Are you just asking, generally speaking, like this idea that all Christians are united by grace mystically and spiritually, even those Christians in heaven? Is that what you're asking about? Or are you asking about a specific aspect of the communion of saints, like the saints interceding for us, or we invoking them for their help?
2: Both, actually.
0: Both? Okay. So with regard to the communion of the holy ones or the saints, understood as the mystical union that all believers in Christ have via grace, I would appeal, and I do appeal, to 1 Corinthians 12, where Paul gives us the theology of the body of Christ. I think there we have the biblical roots of this theology of the communion of saints, because notice he compares the community of Christian believers, the church, with a body, and just how members of a physical body are all members of that one body, so too we Christians are all members of the one body of Christ. Now, some will interpret that, Aaron, as referring merely to the visible community of believers that gather together at a local church, and you're like part of that body of Christians. But I argue that Paul is talking about something more profound here, and actually on the mystical level, and that is to say the mystical body of Christ. And here's my reasoning. Notice how he compares it. He compares the unity of Christians in this body of Christ to the unity of members of a physical body. Now, when we look at a physical body, we discern that all the members of the body are living with the very life of the person whose body it is. They're united in virtue of that single life, such that if a member is cut off, like if I cut off my hand, the hand is no longer alive because it's no longer united to the body that has the life of the person whose body it is. So

0: 2, Paul argues, or his argument entails, that we as Christians are all united insofar as we share the very life of the person whose body it is. And that would be the life of Christ. Which life is that? That's the life of grace. In virtue of God's grace dwelling within our souls, to quote Romans 5:5, God's love poured forth within our hearts. In virtue of that supernatural gift of charity, we are united mystically as Christians in this mystical body of Christ. And so whether you're a Christian, a member of that body here on earth, or a member of that body in the afterlife, whether purgatory or in heaven, you're still a member of that mystical body and thus a part of the communion of saints, along with the angels. They're members of the communion of saints as well. Now, with regard to purgatory, you asked about purgatory. I would throw out there 1 Corinthians 3, and I know we're coming up on a break here, Aaron, but 1 Corinthians 3:11 through 15, Paul describes a postmortem state of existence that he calls the day, which in his mind is judgment, which comes after death. And it's the day of judgment for a Christian, since he describes the individual as building on the foundation of Jesus and being saved in verse 15. But that postmortem state of existence cannot be heaven, because Paul describes the possibility of that Christian suffering loss on account of not so good works represented by wood, hay, and straw that are burned up in the fire. There is no loss or suffering or purification going on in heaven. Nor can that postmortem state of existence be hell, because Paul says it's a Christian who built on the foundation of Jesus and is, quote unquote, saved. So a postmortem state of existence for a Christian, somebody who died in friendship with Christ, but yet being purified of any bad works, any remnants of bad works, that's what we call purgatory. So that's a lot, but hopefully that's helpful to you.
1: And that will take us right to the break. Aaron, thanks for getting us started. We're talking about tough Catholic teachings. Are there some that give you a hard time, whether it's you have a hard time believing them, have a hard time understanding them, or any other kind of hard time? 888-318-7884.
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1: All righty.
0: I always feel bad, like I'm excited. Oh, hey, there's teachings that people can't accept or don't understand. So it's weird, but I'm always happy when people call. But it's tough Catholic teachings this hour and next with Carlo. And if there's one that gives you trouble, if lines will open up as we go, so keep calling 888-318-7884. Going to Grand Rapids, Michigan. Second Michigan call in a row. Rob, thanks for the call. Go ahead with the question.
2: Yeah, I have a question and a follow-up. I do believe I heard a couple times on the radio that if a couple, when they are getting married, if they know that they can't consummate the marriage for some physical reason or they're sterile, that it would not be a valid marriage. Is that true or not true?
0: Oh.
3: All right, so you brought up, great question, Rob. You brought up two distinct conditions or two distinct situations, one of which they would be unable to consummate the marriage, that I assume you mean by that to engage in the marital act, and then the other situation of being sterile, that is to say, unable to achieve conception through the marriage.

0: act. If it is the former, if it is the latter, they're just simply sterile, or they're infertile for whatever reason, unable to achieve conception through engaging in the marital act, then the two can indeed enter into a valid marriage. They're given that they're able to engage in the conjugal act, but due to accidental circumstances, they're unable to actually achieve conception. The marital act is still engaged in, which is part and parcel of marriage, ordered toward conception, even though conception is not actually achieved. The order is still there. The couple can still enter into a valid marriage. If it is the former situation, to where they cannot enter into the conjugal act itself, to engage in that activity, which is part and parcel of the marital bond, then the two would be unable to enter into a valid marriage. And the rationale behind that is because marriage itself has wrapped up within it, involved within it, this sexual dimension involving the conjugal act ordered to procreation and, of course, union between the spouses. So you are correct in saying that if they're unable to consummate or enter into the conjugal act, it would be an invalid marriage, or they would be unable to enter into a valid marriage. But when it comes to being sterile or infertile, they are indeed able to enter into a valid marriage, precisely because the conjugal act is that activity is something they are able to engage in, which again is part and parcel of the marital bond.
1: What do you think, Rob?
2: Okay, so my follow-up is then, if they cannot do that physically, then they could actually, like, live together. There's no sexual activity going on. They could act as if they're married. They just can't call it a marriage in the church's eyes.
0: Well, the church would counsel very strong. The church would not bless that sort of arranged living situation. Precisely because, Rob, having male and female living together in such intimate settings under the same roof puts them in the near occasion of sin. Given that they would be unable to engage in the conjugal act itself, they would be gravely tempted to engage in perhaps other kinds of sexual activity outside the boundaries of the conjugal act themselves. And so even with the best intentions that the two would have, like we intend to not engage in sexual activity, it would put them in the near occasion of sin. So the church would not want to do that for the couple, number one, looking out for their good. And then the church would not want to affirm initiating, voluntarily entering into such an arranged a situation of arranged living that could cause such great temptations and put them in the near occasion of sin. So the short answer to that second question, Rob, would be no, the church would not bless that sort of arranged living, assuming all things equal. You got two people say, hey, we want to live together. We know we can't engage in the conjugal act, but we still want to live together, act like we're married, even though we know we're not. The church is not going to approve that sort of arranged situation.
1: I'm going to leave that there, Rob. Thank you very much for the call. Look at this. It's an all Michigan day so far. I don't remember the last time we had three Michigan calls to start, but bet on Michigan if you're betting today. Betsy in Dearborn, Michigan, listening on Ave Maria Radio. Glad you're here, Betsy. Go ahead with your question.
3: Hi, thanks. Let me add go blue.
1: Oh, Tom Nash will be happy to hear it.
3: Okay, good. I cannot wrap my head around indulgences. I get the concept, but who came up with it? And there just doesn't seem to be anything that even points to Jesus. Like, you get time off. I can't wrap my head around it. So help.
0: All right. Fantastic. Well, thank you very much for the question, Betsy. So first of all, the doctrine of indulgences comes from a variety of principles, things that are revealed to us in sacred scripture, that when you put them all together, you actually can see the doctrine of indulgences. So first of all, we have to answer the question, what is an

indulgence. And the Catechism of the Catholic Church does a great job in paragraph 1471 defining it. An indulgence is a remission before God of the temporal punishment due to sins whose guilt has already been forgiven, which the faithful Christian, when they're duly disposed under certain conditions, through action of the church dispenses and applies with her authority what is called the treasury of the satisfactions of Christ and of the saints. And so there's a lot there, Betsy, that I'm going to do my best in the few minutes I have here to unpack for you. So first of all, notice it assumes that there's this thing called temporal punishment due to sins whose guilt has already been forgiven. What that means is that whenever we sin, we ask God for forgiveness. God forgives us. The guilt is removed. But there still remains a bit of displeasure due to us. And that's what we'd call the debt of temporal punishment, because we took pleasure where we ought not to have taken pleasure. So there is some displeasure due to us for taking pleasure in sin. That's one of the negative consequences of sin. We see this implied in Hebrews 12, 5 through 6, where the author says, God disciplines and chastises every son of his. And the Greek words there for discipline and chastisement entail imposing suffering on account of wrongdoing or bad behavior, which is punishment. And God would not impose punishment unless there was some punishment due. And God's doing that to his children, which means they're already a Christian. They've had their sins forgiven, but there's still some punishment remaining. So that principle is verified in sacred scripture. Now, another assumed principle here is that the church is able to apply the value of the loving deeds of Christ, ultimately his death on the cross, and even the loving deeds of other Christians that they carried, the value of loving deeds that Christians carry with them into heaven. That comes from Revelation 14, 13. The deeds of the holy ones follow them into heaven. So that principle is verified in scripture. And then, of course, with regard to the church being able to apply indulgences here on earth for her children, that comes from Matthew 18, 18, where all the apostles united with Peter exercise the keys of the kingdom and are able to bind and loose. Bind and loose. The indulgences would come under the loosing category. The church is able to exercise her role as mother to say, hey, you child, there is some displeasure due to you on account of your past sin. But I, as your mother, exercising my authority given to me by Jesus Christ, I'm going to remit that some of that displeasure due to you so that you can be at peace and not have to undergo that displeasure anymore. It's no longer held accountable for you. And so the church has that authority, a virtue of the authority, to bind and loose. And so whenever you put all of those principles together, Betsy, you actually come up with this doctrine of indulgences. Now that's with regard to the church applying indulgences to her children here on earth. We talk about indulgences for the souls in purgatory as well, but it works a little differently there, because there the church is just simply imploring God to remit some of that punishment due for the souls in purgatory on account of the love that we manifest here on earth. And that's a biblical principle as well. Jairus showed love for Jesus. Jesus raises Jairus's dead on behalf of the love of her father. There's nothing that the daughter did there. So God can be favorable to some people on account of the favor he has with others. That is the principle that's essential to seeing how indulgences can be applied to the souls in purgatory. So here's my recommendation, Betsy. For a fuller understanding on this, I recommend you go to Catholic.com. And with regard to indulgences applied for the souls in purgatory, I recommend you check out Jimmy Akin's episode for his podcast, A Logical Problem for Purgatory, featuring Gospel Simplicity, where he gives an excellent explanation of indulgences in general, and even more specifically, indulgences applied to souls in purgatory. Now, there's also an episode that Cy and I did for a past show we used to have at Catholic Answers called Catholic Answers Focus, mm-hmm. where I did an episode on indulgences. So if you go to Catholic.com, type in indulgences, Catholic Answers Focus, Carlo Broussard, that episode should come up. And then there I articulate the principles from Scripture
that are a

0: essential and make up together collectively this doctrine of indulgences.
1: Okay, Betsy, you got all that?
2: Yes, and I'll re-listen to it afterwards, yeah. So thank you.
1: Yeah, do that.
0: You're welcome.
1: That's always a good idea. I'll tell you what, Betsy, it's just occurring to me. Why don't you hang on and give us an address? We'll send you Purgatorius for real.
0: Yes, good idea, Cy, because here's the point. Those principles that I was just laying out in summary form, I lay them out in more detail in my book, Purgatorius for Real, plus other principles as well that are important for the doctrine of indulgences.
1: So in addition to all the other stuff he said, well, you can read Purgatorius for Real. All the price is an address to send it to. Purgatorius for Real, good news about the afterlife for those who aren't perfect yet. Dr. Carla Broussard, our guest. Tough questions about Catholicism, our topic. Right back with more Catholic Answers Live.
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4: The power of prayer depends on God's action, not on our praying. The Holy Spirit prays within us with groanings too deep for words, as Romans 8 says. And he empowers us to seek God and to seek from him all that we need. And the answer to prayers are always from God in order to worship him.
5: This is Father Joseph Mary of the Franciscan Missionaries of the Eternal Word. Let's pray with Mother Angelica.
6: Let's say a little prayer. Lord God, we are people who are very much like Thomas all our lives. We lack faith and we lack hope. We lose courage very quickly, Lord. Our pride prevents us from finding joy and self-knowledge and in the sufferings of the present moment. And so though faith is the threshold that allows me to see you in the present moment, give me hope, an increase of hope that will allow me to embrace you in the present moment. Lord, I believe. Help my unbelief. Lord, I hope. Keep me from discouragement. Amen.
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0: Dr. Carlo Broussard, our guest. Dr. Carlo to you. That's Carlo with a K. And if you just search Dr. Carlo, you'll find his podcast. You can find it wherever you get your podcasts. You can find it on YouTube. It's probably other places as well. But I know when I type it into my searching thing, it always comes up, Dr. Carlo with a K. And what's dropping this week over at Dr. Carlo?
1: Yeah, so tomorrow an episode is going to drop. Is religious belief a cop-out? Debunking the religion thinking is hard claim. So we often see like these signs. It's a mantra that we see within our secular culture, religion, .. because thinking is hard. The implication being that religious believers believe things pertaining to religion because they really are lazy. They're intellectually lazy. And they just don't want to think hard about this stuff, because thinking hard about the coming to explanations about the universe is hard work. And since religious believers don't want to engage in that hard work, they just ascribe everything to God, kind of thing. That's the objection. So I respond to that and I point out what are the flaws in that way of thinking as it pertains to religion, generally speaking. And then provide some reasons why religious belief does involve hard intellectual work, and how many religious believers believe certain things pertaining to their religion, not because they're intellectually lazy, but precisely because they've done the hard work leading them to certain conclusions as to why they think their religious beliefs are

0: true. So that drops tomorrow, 8 a.m. Central Time on my YouTube channel. I would also like to invite our listeners and our viewers to check out my Patreon page at drcarlo.com with Dr. spelled out, 4 levels of membership there with all sorts of cool perks. We would greatly appreciate the support, because without that support, we can't keep doing that podcast. So having fun with it, getting some good feedback, has been a blast.
1: Do look for Dr. Carlo. You won't be sorry you did. And it gives him a little time to develop these ideas that often, you know, he can answer here on the air. But to have the time to fully develop these ideas and have fun with them and get into them in a way that really entertains and challenges the intellect, I think you'll really like it. Dr-Carlo, or check out the Patreon page, Dr. Carlo. All right, off we go now to Northampton, Pennsylvania. We finally decided to leave Michigan today, and Anthony is in Northampton, listening on the Catholic Answers Live app. Anthony, welcome. You got a difficulty with Catholicism?
2: I actually have a difficulty, and I'm actually a devout Catholic, and the problem I'm facing right now is I'm going back and forth with a gentleman, which I believe he's an atheist.
1: Okay.
2: He doesn't exactly assert that, but his stance is that Christianity cannot be defended and that Jesus Christ was a fraud, and it was invented by the Roman Empire. And he's saying if you look at the books of the Bible that were in existence when Jesus Christ died, he was clearly a fraud, and the Jews were 100% correct to reject him. And he said all of the books of the New Testament were written dozens and sometimes hundreds of years after Jesus Christ died. And then I'm seeing that a lot with like atheists and people that just don't want to believe in the faith or reject it. Like, I'm seeing a lot of that, like that same response. And, you know, he didn't really want to respond to like what my responses was, like, you know, talking about like the Council of Nicaea, the early church fathers, like read about stuff like that. But I don't know. He just didn't want to hear any of that. He just told me I owed him a beer.
0: Well, hopefully, Anthony, hopefully with my summary here and some further reading on your part, you can go back to your friend and he'll owe you a beer next time you have the conversation. So my first thought was, as you began, Anthony, you were articulating mere assertions that he was making. Jesus is a fraud. The Jews were correct to reject him, right? And so the question that was percolating in my mind as you were articulating those assertions was, why does he think that? He's going to have to, if he's going to engage in the discussion, he would have to shoulder some burden of proof in order to justify those claims, because we could just simply respond and say, no, he wasn't a fraud, right? But at the end there, you gave at least one reason he's thinking Jesus is a fraud, namely that the books of the New Testament were written hundreds of years after Jesus died. And frankly, Anthony, this is a misperception or misconception that even exists among Catholics. And I'm talking about Catholics who should know better. I'm thinking of two instances in my mind right now where I've given talks on this issue about Jesus at Catholic schools. And in one case, there was a teacher who thought this. Another case, it was a student who thought this, that the books of the New Testament were written hundreds of years after Jesus died. And if that's the case, well, then we really can't trust what they're telling us, right? So there we have a target that we can begin focusing on for our responses. And so here, Anthony, what comes into play is providing evidence that the New Testament writers, particularly the gospel writers, are writing in very close temporal proximity to the events that they're recording. So, for example, good arguments can be made that Luke wrote the book of Acts or the Acts of the Apostles. Some put it at AD 62, others argue for AD 60. But it's interesting in Acts 28, Anthony, that Luke is recording how Paul was under house arrest and how Paul makes an appeal to Caesar. But Luke never tells us how Caesar responded to Paul's requests, nor does Luke ever tell us about Paul.

0: Herod's martyrdom, which indicates for scholars that Luke was writing that narrative during the time of Paul's house arrest, which would have been around AD 62. Some put it at AD 60. Let's just go with AD 62 for argument's sake. And so that puts the Acts of the Apostles at AD 62, which means, Anthony, Luke wrote his gospel prior to that, because he tells us explicitly that the Acts of the Apostles is the sequel to his gospel. So Luke's gospel is dating to anywhere from 60 to 61. Let's put it at 61. So now we're within 30 years of Jesus's life, death, and resurrection. Now, my colleague, Jimmy Akin, has made some very good arguments that Mark wrote his gospel about AD mid-50s, about AD 55. Matthew would have wrote his gospel after Luke, so Jimmy argues, and I find his argumentation persuasive, putting Matthew's gospel about AD 61-ish. And so if we take Mark's gospel, Anthony, that is right at, right over 33, 55, what is that, 22 years, right? That's right at 22 years removed from the events that Mark is recording. Eyewitness testimony is still alive at the time Mark is recording those events, along with Luke and Matthew, ensuring for us, Anthony, that there would be no fabrication or legendary developments, since what they're writing about could in principle be falsified by the eyewitnesses who are still around at the time. And so that provides us good grounds to establish at least a general trustworthiness that what the gospel writers are reporting is accurate based upon certain other things that we could take into consideration of how ancient authors wrote and what they were expected to write and what they weren't expected to write. But they are communicating accurately what Jesus did and said. There's more to the story, but that's at least a start, Anthony, to dispel this common notion that the New Testament documents were written hundreds of years after Jesus died. Rather, these New Testament documents are written in quite close temporal proximity to the events that they record. Now, consider that, Anthony. Consider that time gap between the reports and the events they're reporting on, 22, 25, 30 years, and compare that to the biographies of Alexander the Great and Siddhartha Gautama the Buddha, which are 400 plus years removed, or Caesar, or the lives of Caesar, the life of Caesar Augustus, which I think we have six sources ranging from 90 to 200 years removed. And whenever you make that sort of comparison, Anthony, you see that the Christian documentation of Jesus's life, death, and resurrection has far greater reliability, at least with regard to temporal proximity, than these other biographies. So that would be at least a start. For more information on this, I would recommend, Anthony, that you check out. Maybe we can send you a copy. Si, you decide that. Jimmy Akin just came out with a brand new book, Evidence for Christ, where he goes into some of this information.
1: Great. Let's send it to him.
0: Sure that would be a great help for you, Anthony. I would also recommend a book by Brant Petrie entitled, I think it's A Case for Christ. So I would highly recommend that as well. And between those two books, that will provide you a good start to engage in this conversation with your friend. And maybe perhaps your friend will owe you a beer, my friend.
1: What do you think, Anthony?
2: That was amazing and very enlightening. I really appreciate the time that you took to answer that question for me and help me out.
0: Yeah, you're welcome, man. We're grateful for your call.
1: And you just hang on and give us an address. We'll send you Jimmy's brand new book, The Case for Christ. We'd love you to have it. Carlo, every now and then I have an idea for an apologetics argument. Can I try one out on you?
0: Yeah. Give it a shot, Si.
1: Okay, because it really fascinates me that St. Paul actually testifies that he saw the risen Christ in the first letter to the Corinthians. And so sometimes when people say, well, the only evidence we have is from later, from hundreds of years, but is it helpful to point to the fact that Paul himself said he appeared also to me in the first letter to the Corinthians? Is that, I find that evidence extraordinary, like an actual eyewitness wrote it down, and nobody really argues that

0: the first letter to the Corinthians was written by somebody other than Paul. So how's my apologetic value to this? How do you rate it?
1: I think it has high value, because what you're doing there is, again, you're appealing to an eyewitness, someone who saw the risen Christ. And he does identify himself as one to whom the risen Christ appeared in 1 Corinthians 15. I can't remember the exact verse, but it's verses 3-8, where he's giving a list of all the different people to whom the risen Christ has appeared, and he includes himself. He says, last of all, as to one untimely born, he appeared also to me. And the context is that Jesus appeared bodily to those other people. Therefore, we can conclude he appeared bodily to Paul. Paul wasn't just having a vision or something.
0: Right.
1: And so we can appeal to Paul as early historical testimony for the risen Jesus. And Paul, even in his New Testament epistles, does convey certain biographical information about Jesus that would corroborate what the gospel writers tell us about Jesus and his life, death, and resurrection. And so if we have this historical testimony, both from Paul and the gospel writers, grounding the resurrected Jesus and it being a reality and a fact, then we can conclude that what Jesus said about himself is true, because his resurrection is the ultimate miracle that vindicates his claims to be divine. And if it's true that he's divine, well, then Christianity is true. We need to be a Christian. We need to be following Jesus.
0: I'm so proud of myself right now. Dr. Carla Broussard.
1: Good job, Zion.
0: Dr. Carla Broussard is our guest. Hey, have you,
1: you didn't write a book on Jesus for nothing, man.
0: Yeah, but I didn't include that in there. It's been occurring to me lately, like the guy wrote, I saw the risen Jesus. You know, like, it's not
1: that's right.
0: Those aren't the exact words, but that's what he, and he also does, I mean, this is going on a bit, but he talks about the fact that I was persecuting the church and then God revealed his son to me and I stopped. You feel like, well, this is a pretty important story. This is a guy who was killing people imprisoning people on behalf of a belief. And he tells you in 1 minute that belief changed because the Father revealed the son to him. I feel like that's
1: the
0: pretty
1: conversion
0: strong.
1: The conversion of Paul is a very strong piece of evidence that converges with other lines of evidence for the resurrection of Jesus, because without the resurrection of Jesus, you have a very hard time explaining the conversion of Paul.
0: Right.
1: And so that he converted based upon his personal account of seeing and meeting the risen Jesus, which he argues for constantly to try and justify his apostleship, it leads to the conclusion that he really believed he saw Jesus, and that provides us very good historical testimony for that. The only other way to get out of that would be to say either he's lying about it and he's a fraud, and I've encountered someone who argued for Paul being a fraud,
0: right?
1: Or secondly, he's a lunatic and he's just crazy and he was mistaken in what he saw. And so you would have to engage those two alternative explanations, just like we normally do when it comes to the more general Christian claim that they saw Jesus and they believed he was risen, et cetera.
0: Yeah. Well, for those follow-ups, I just turn to you. I go, talk to Carlo about that.
1: Well, you had a follow-up of your own size, so good job, my friend.
0: All right, very good. We'll take a very quick break. If there's something about the Catholic faith that is tough for you, intellectually difficult, emotionally difficult, maybe you just don't agree with it, we'd love to take your call. Whether you're Catholic or not, 888-318-7884.
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0: teaching, one that gives you a hard time, and you want to run it by Dr. Carlo Broussard, our guest, we'd love it if you'd call. And we're going to, we got plenty of time to get to everybody, because as I said, we're doing this next hour as well. 888-318-7884. Let's go to Murfreesboro, Tennessee, where Brandon is watching on YouTube, and we're glad you're here, Brandon. What's the tough one you got about the Catholic faith? No, Brandon?
1: Hey, Dr. Carlo.
0: Oh, hi, Brandon.
2: Hey, Brandon.
1: Hey, I'm a Catholic. I was just wondering, what is the theological or metaphysical reasoning for why we profess in the creed that Jesus was conceived by the power of the Holy Spirit and not simply just the power of the Son?
2: Yeah, or the power of the Father, right? Yeah, it's a great theological question, Brandon. And the short answer is because we're engaging in what theologians call appropriation, where we, or divine appropriation, where we ascribe particular actions within time, effects that are brought about by God, and we ascribe those effects to a particular person, when in reality, metaphysically speaking, we know that that effect is brought about by all three persons, because all three persons of the Blessed Trinity are identical to the divine will itself in reality. And so, for example, if we talk about the creation, normally when we talk about the creation of the world, we would ascribe that to God the Father. In that appropriation, we appropriate the effect of creation, things coming into existence from nothing, to the Father. But yet in reality, we know that all three persons of the Blessed Trinity act together to bring about that effect within the temporal order. Another example would be our Lord himself, where he appropriates to the Holy Spirit the apostles coming to know the truth. Remember in John 14, John 15, John 16, you kind of put all those together. I'm just summarizing here. Jesus promises them he's going to send them the Spirit of truth. The Spirit of truth is going to lead them into all truth, bring to remembrance all the things that he taught them and who he is, etc. Now that effect, Jesus appropriates it to the Holy Spirit, but yet in reality, that effect requires divine power. And so consequently, that effect would be brought about by all three persons of the Blessed Trinity, because all three persons of the Blessed Trinity, again, in reality, are identical to the divine will. So they're going to be together bringing about that effect, even though Jesus appropriates it only to the Holy Spirit to sort of highlight and emphasize the work of the Holy Spirit within the temporal order, and to emphasize the Holy Spirit being distinguished from, distinct from him and the Father as a person in the Trinity. So too, Brandon, with regard to the incarnation, by the power of the Holy Spirit, the Son of God was made flesh. That effect within the temporal order of the Son of God being conceived within the womb of the Blessed Virgin Mary requires divine power. It can only be brought about by the divine will. And insofar as we know, all three persons of the Blessed Trinity in reality are identical to the divine will, it follows that that effect within the temporal order is brought about by all three persons. Even though in Scripture, inspired by the Holy Spirit, the sacred authors appropriate that effect being brought about by the Holy Spirit. To emphasize, I would say, as I'm thinking about it right now, to emphasize that distinction between the he who is conceived, the Son, and the Holy Spirit. It further reveals, highlights, underscores the real distinction between the persons within the Blessed Trinity. Although in reality, this temporal effect is being brought about by all three persons. What do you think of that, my friend? Is that helpful?
1: Wow, yeah. Yeah, that's great. Yeah, thank you so much. All right. I really appreciate your
2: You're
1: time.
2: Welcome. If you want to do some further reading on this, Brandon, I recommend you check out the first part of Aquinas' Summa Theologiae, question 39, article 7. The question posed is, whether essential attributes should be appropriated

0: to the persons. And he, within that question and others surrounding it, Aquinas, if my memory serves me correctly, if I'm correct on this, Aquinas talks about what we call divine appropriation. So of appropriating certain temporal effects to particular persons, even though in reality all three are involved.
1: Okay, Brandon.
2: Yeah, thank you so much. Thank you.
0: All right. Well, God bless, bud.
1: Yeah, thank you very much for the call. There's lines open, 888-318-7884. If you've got a tough one, a Catholic teaching that is tough for you, maybe because you don't accept it, maybe because you don't understand it, 888-318-7884. We've got time for another call, so I am going to rush off to Miami, Florida, where Anna is watching on Facebook. Anna, thank you for waiting. Go ahead.
3: Hi there. How are you? Good evening. I'm having an extremely tough time understanding, do we suffer or do we ask the saints for assistance? So which is it, to suffer or not to suffer? I'm extremely confused.
0: Yeah, that was a great way of boiling it down, to suffer or not to suffer, right? Great job, Anna, and thank you so much for the call. So I think the answer here is both and. So if the question is it appropriate for me to ask the saints to pray to God that he would relieve me of whatever suffering I'm undergoing now or prevent me from suffering in the future? If that's the question, the answer is yes. We can ask our fellow brothers and sisters in the mystical body of Christ to implore God and ask God on behalf of that prayer that he would help us out and relieve some of our suffering and limit whatever suffering we're going to experience in our lives. So that we can do. Now, here's the next step, Anna. If it in fact happens that my request for God to limit or relieve me of my suffering right here and right now does not come about, in which case it wasn't God's will for him to relieve me of the suffering right here and right now for some greater good that he knows that unfortunately I might not know, then I embrace that suffering, Anna. That's a natural way of God revealing to me that he is inviting me to embrace that suffering as a Christian and offer that suffering up to God as a living sacrifice, pleasing unto him, which in turn manifests my love for him. St. Paul tells us in Romans 12:1, offer your bodies as living sacrifices, pleasing unto God. And so whenever I have a suffering that, for whatever reason in God's providential plan, he's not getting rid of for me right now, then there is an opportunity for me to transform that suffering into, to have salvific value, to where I can offer it up to God as an act of worship, which in turn is an act of love. And by that act of love, Anna, I in turn grow in holiness. I grow in intimacy of love for God. And that is going to contribute and redound into eternal glory and when I enter into heaven and experiencing the beatific vision. So it's a both and answer to that question. Hopefully that's helpful.
1: Anna, was it helpful?
3: Yes. It was very helpful, and thank you, and I will do my best to embrace any and all suffering that comes my way.
1: Oh, yeah, there you go. Right, okay, yeah. All right.
0: Sigh, if she would have said no, man, that would have been a bummer going out of the hour.
1: Well, I was actually thinking suffering is such a great question. I'd have just brought her back for the second half. But let's give her a book. Name a book, Carlo. Name one of your books we'll give Anna.
0: Meeting the Protestant Challenge.
1: Meeting the Protestant Challenge. Suffer through that one. No, wait, that was not what I meant to say. I apologize. Hang on, Anna. Give us an address. We'll send it to you. All the lines full. One line open. 888-318-7884. Right back with more. Dr. Carlo on Catholic Answers Live.
4: This is Father Jeffrey Kirby. St. Paul tells us that one receives faith through hearing. 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

0: have shown respect for God. Can I read you a little quotation from Albert Einstein, who many times showed a great respect for religion and was one of the great admirers of Pope Pius XII for his stand against the Holocaust during the Second World War. Einstein wrote, "The fairest thing we can experience is the mysterious. It's the fundamental emotion that stands at the cradle of all true art and science. A knowledge of the existence of something we can't penetrate, of the manifestations of the profoundest reason and the most radiant beauty, which are only accessible to our minds in their most elementary form. It is this knowledge and this emotion that constitute the truly religious attitude." Oh my, so beautifully said.
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3: Prayer changes everything. We read in sacred scripture that when we come to God in prayer, He changes our lot. It isn't so much that the circumstances change. It is that we change, and therefore we see the circumstances differently. Prayer does everything for us. It is indeed the air that fills our soul, just as the oxygen fills our lungs. We can't do without prayer. To do without prayer means we languish and we die. God wants us to have life and to have it to the full.
4: This is Monsignor Arthur Culkins. In the name of the Father, and of the Son, and of the Holy Spirit, Amen. Lord, we ask that You change the hearts of so many who have hardened themselves against the lives of innocent unborn children in the womb. We ask You to soften the hearts of their mothers so that they will not consider the idea of abortion, but bring to life these little creatures whom God has created for Himself, to know Him, to love Him, to serve Him in this world, and to be happy with Him forever in heaven. In the name of the Father, and of the Son, and of the Holy Spirit, Amen.
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7: This is a digital moment with Sandra McDevitt. Did you know Catholics have decided to reclaim June as the month of the Sacred Heart? This fulfills our Lord's request to Margaret Mary Alacoque. Our Lord told her His heart was inflamed with love for all. He wanted His love to spread. 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A good example is Columbus, Ohio. 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I'm Sandra McDevitt for EWTN Radio.

Catholic Answers Live, Dr. Carlo Broussard, our guest. I'm Cy Kellett, your host. And it's been a lot of great questions, and the phones have been very, very busy, which has been a theme with Carlo for months and months. The lines just fill up. And this

0: And we're taking tough Catholic teachings, questions on teachings that are tough for you. I don't understand it. I don't like it. I don't want it. I don't believe it. I wish I believed it. Whatever nature your difficulty takes with these Catholic teachings, you are welcome to call 888-318-7884. Catholics have problems with Catholic teaching, and non-Catholics have problems with Catholic teaching. So you could be in either one of those groups, and you'd be welcome to call. We really like talking about the Catholic faith, and so you should feel welcome here, whatever. Like, if you're like, I'm not the kind of person who calls a Catholic, yeah, radio show, yeah, you can. You're welcome here. You'll definitely improve the show. 888-318-7884. Dr. Carlo Broussard, doctor of philosophy, long time apologist, teacher, catechist, and author of a whole bunch of books, and now the podcaster behind the Dr. Carlo podcast, where he gets into this stuff and has fun with it, and helps you understand the big apologetics questions. You can find it at dr-carlo, Carlo with a K, at YouTube or wherever you get your podcasts. Again, the number here, 888-318-7884. Carlo, you feel ready to start another hour? Or
1: yeah, let's do it. I'm looking forward to it.
0: All righty. We ended last hour in Miami, up to Buffalo, New York we go. Michael's in Buffalo watching on YouTube. Hello, Michael. What's the tough Catholic teaching you want to talk about?
2: Hello. Thank you for taking my call.
0: Sure.
2: So I have quite a few Protestants in my life that ask challenging questions, and I'm doing my best to learn how to be like an apologist myself to the best of my ability. And one of the teachings is that the salvation outside of, they say, the church, meaning that you don't have to accept Jesus as your Lord and Savior to be saved or to go to heaven. And the one thing they keep saying is that this is not something that the disciples would have ever said, that you can still go to heaven without accepting Jesus. And I'm not sure how to respond to that exactly.
1: Yeah, so one passage that we can go to is in the scriptures. There is an individual who is casting out demons in the name of Jesus. And the disciples tell Jesus that he's doing this. And they express to Jesus that they want to stop him. This is found in Mark 9, 38 through 40. And Luke 9, 49 through 50. And John had said, "Teacher, we saw this man casting out demons in your name. We forbade him because he was not following us." So notice that individual was not part of the visible group, the community of the apostles following Jesus. But Jesus said to them in response, as in Mark's account, "Do not forbid him. For no one who does a mighty work in my name will be able to soon after speak evil of me. For he that is not against us is for us." Now, there's a very important principle embedded within Jesus' statement there. Notice he said, "He who is not against us." That means that the individual who was outside the visible boundaries of the group was not in any way within his heart opposed to Jesus. He was disposed in such a way that he was open to the grace and to the gift of Jesus, not being opposed to him. And on condition that an individual is not opposed to Jesus or his grace within his heart, he is thereby disposed and open to receive whatever graces God wants to give him, including salvation, even though he is outside the visible community and not visibly walking with the group, living with the group, professing to be with the group. And so that allows for us to articulate that principle, Michael, and thereby transfer it to those who, due to no fault of their own, are not aware of Christianity or the visible boundaries of Christianity, whether that be even within

0: Protestantism or Catholicism, what have you, just someone who, due to no fault of his own, is ignorant of the visible aspects of the Christian community. And if that individual is in his heart disposed enough such that he's not opposed to love of God, not opposed to the love of Jesus Christ, then Jesus would be able, and that would on account be to God working within him by the Spirit of God in these supernatural ways, disposing the soul to be able to be open and thereby receive the grace of salvation if Christ intends and wills to give it. Even if that person, due to no fault of his own, never expresses explicit faith in Jesus. There are some theologians in the past who have argued that regardless of the circumstance, that explicit faith would be necessary, and that would require God sending a prophet or God doing something miraculous to manifest to the person the truth of Jesus and require them to make that act of faith or to reject. But as the church teaches it currently, there is a possibility that one could be saved even without the explicit profession of faith. And the grounds for that would be what I was just articulating, that if somebody is not opposed to Jesus and the love of God within their hearts and is responding and work and living in accord with whatever supernatural movements God is bringing about within that person, then God can communicate that grace of salvation to that individual. And so hopefully that's helpful. What do you think of that, Michael?
1: I do appreciate that answer, and I'm glad you brought up those scripture passages because that was a big help. And I understand the invincible ignorance. And so then would you say that those who do have a level of knowledge of Jesus and just reject, those are the ones that may be excluded from salvation?
0: Correct. So if someone comes to an awareness that Jesus is God, that he is the truth, and they make a positive act of the will to reject him and say, no, thank you, I will not serve, I will choose my own path of happiness, then if that person dies in that state of rejection of Jesus, then hell is his destiny. Or it's possible that you have an individual who is so habituated in sin, which is diametrically opposed to the love of Jesus Christ, even if they don't have an explicit awareness of Jesus, on account of that habituation in sin and dying in that state of sin, which is incompatible with the love of God, it follows that the love of God cannot thereby dwell within the heart of that individual. And if that person dies in that state, the soul separates from the body, it follows that that individual will forever not have the love of God dwelling within his soul and experience the punishment of hell, which, as the Catechism defines, is this definitive self-exclusion from the triune God and life with him. So that's how I would articulate that.
2: And we got to leave it there because we're at the break. Michael, thank you for getting us started. We'll be right back with more of your tough questions, your difficulties with the Catholic faith. 888-318-7884.
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0: feminism. 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

0: Welcome back. Catholic Answers Live. Man, we're making you work today, aren't we, Carlo?
1: Some great questions, man.
0: Yeah, really good. Really very, very good questions. But we asked for people to bring their tough questions. And so I guess we are going to work on a day like that. And I'm grateful for all of them. Let's head down to Sarasota, Florida, where Kristen is watching on YouTube. Hi, Kristen. You got one for Carlo?
2: Yes. I became Protestant in 2021, and then now I'm looking at converting to Catholicism. And, you know, I kind of felt like I was living sort of normally. I mean, I was in New Age, too. But
0: okay.
2: Since I'm sort of starting to convert, I'm actually sort of, I have to go to RCI in the fall, not currently and stuff. So basically, I'm just going to church going to the Catholic church on Sundays and, you know, getting blessings. And thank you for the Catholic communion.
0: Are they aware of you there, Kristen? If I may just interrupt, I want to hear the whole story. But does the parish know that you're seeking the Catholic faith?
2: Yes.
0: Okay.
2: Yes, I've met with the priest and I've met with several of them and
0: okay.
2: And with the person who does the education.
0: Okay.
2: Yeah.
3: Okay.
2: So,
0: Well, we're glad you're here. What do you got for us?
2: Thank you. Yeah. So this happened actually sort of both when I converted to Christianity in general and then now moving into the Catholic faith. But I'm sort of like waking up and having a lot of memories of things like ways that I was living that I didn't think were, I thought they were normal, but according to Christianity and the Catholic faith sort of fell short or different difficult times and stuff and sort of being very tearful. And I'm wondering, you know, is that sort of like a godly remorse or...
1: Okay.
2: Sorry, my echo a little bit. I'm going to move. You know, is it like a godly, you know, a cleansing, sort of spiritual cleansing or, you know, I guess to talk about purgatory and things like that, I'm like, oh, am I maybe doing some of that now as I'm converting?
1: Yeah.
2: I don't really know. I've been praying about it.
1: And what
2: I can't go to confession. Or I guess I could go to confession. I don't really know. Yeah, because I haven't gone through, like,
1: OCIA.
2: Catechism and things like that. Yeah.
1: Right. Yeah, so if I'm understanding you correctly, Kristen, so you're having memories of past immoral activity, certain behaviors that you've now discovered were contrary to God's design for your happiness, and you're experiencing a bit of remorse over it. Am I assessing that correctly? Is that what I'm hearing?
2: Yeah, it feels kind of like deep grief, actually.
1: Grief,
2: You know?
1: All right, I can share a few thoughts, and hopefully they'll be helpful. My first thought, Kristen, is that we can recognize that the feelings of deep and experience of deep grief over the past behavior, assuming that these past behaviors are sinful, that's a grace because we want, like God moves us to experience grief over past immoral behavior for the sake of moving us forward, to bring us to a sense of repentance, because you're not going to repent of something unless you first recognize the immorality of it and that it contradicts God's divine design. And so that's a grace. So we can rejoice in that, and you can rejoice in that, and thank God for that grace or that movement of your heart to experience a sense of grief over those past sinful behaviors. Second thought, Kristen, following that experience of grief, you can rejoice in God's providential plan and thank Him for the grace that He's given you to come to see the immorality of those past behaviors, because that's a grace.

0: grace. For whatever reason, there's a lot of people in God's providence where that grace is not being given, but he's given it to you. And so that, Kristen, can bring a sense of peace and joy within your heart to sort of balance that experience of grief to where it's not so overwhelming, because you can recognize there's nothing I did to come to see the truth of that. This is a grace that God gave me to enlighten my mind to see this. And you offer thanks to him, Kristen. You offer praise to him for giving you that sort of gift. And then to further along in your journey, to move forward, continue keeping that in your mind, a balance of healthy experience of grief, repenting, saying, God, I'm sorry, even without the sacrament of reconciliation, rejoicing in God's goodness and favor and mercy of giving you the grace to see the truth. And then you continue moving forward through your study of Catholicism, Kristen, and that will focus the mind on, number one, the things that God has revealed to you, reality that he wants you to live in, because that's what the doctrine is all about. Catholic doctrine is meant to express to us a certain reality that God has told us about that he wants us to live in. Like, for example, he's present in the Eucharist when you go to Mass. He wants you to go and sit in his presence at Mass and bask in his Eucharistic presence. Because by sitting in his presence, you, Kristen, will be transformed to become holier. That's a reality. He wants you to live in it. So that keeps the mind focused on that good, and that balances this experience of grief to where it's not so overwhelming. And then further, you continue your studies, Kristen, in Catholicism and learning about the Christian moral life and Christian behavior that is appropriate and is consistent with human happiness, consistent with what God wills for us as human beings. And then you can start living in accord with that divine design and experience true, authentic human happiness and that peace and contentment, knowing that you're at peace with God in the way that you're living your life. And of course, that joy and that happiness will counterbalance that experience of grief over past sins to where it's not so overwhelming. And the more you move forward with that sort of pattern, Kristen, focusing the mind on the goods within Catholicism and loving those goods, living those goods, eventually that sense of grief, that overwhelming sense of grief that you're experiencing right now about your past life will dwindle. It will fade away, because the constant repetitive living in the goodness and the joy of the Christian life eventually eclipses the bad. We don't ever forget about it. We don't have like amnesia or something, but the badness of the past no longer has the sting that it currently does when we repetitively and consistently live the goods of the Christian life. What do you think of that, Kristen? Is that in any way helpful for you moving forward?
1: Very much. Thank you for the deep, multifaceted answer, and that makes sense. It's sort of, you know, kind of caught me off guard, but then I thought, oh my gosh, well, this is probably good. I should pray about it, and then, you know, had the opportunity to call in here. So, you know, it's like it was so far in the past, and a lot of it. I think we can always improve, but
0: right.
1: But yeah, I didn't think of it that way as being a grace. And also, like, the Protestant churches said, well, you know, your past has been forgiven, it's all over. And I'm kind of like, I don't know, I'm not feeling that way. And then,
0: right.
1: Anyway, it feels like there's a depth and a breadth that is happening. And it was very, very helpful. I really appreciate it. Thank you so much.
0: You're welcome, Kristen. And one more thought that came to mind is, there are things that we can learn from those past hiccups, right? Where we deviate from God's path and we don't totally forget about it. And whenever we recall it and remember it, we try to see what we can learn from it and apply those principles to our walk with the Lord here and now. And even in fact, Kristen, the Lord may very well call you and invite you to share those lessons learned from your past with others in conversation who are inquiring about whether or not they should join this walk with the Lord and enter into this journey with the Lord in the Christian life, and in particular within Catholicism. So the Lord may very well invite you to use that knowledge learned from the past and share it with others.

0: Yeah, and I think, thank you. And I think, too, it helps me understand more deeply, like, God's plan, like, revisiting that. It's, you know, I already had sort of accepted, but, yeah, it helps me to really understand more deeply, like, how important it is to follow God. So,
1: yes.
0: Yeah,
1: and perhaps without God, without God permitting those bad past experiences, not causing, but permitting them, that enables you to appreciate, as you just said, even more so, the importance of living in accord with God's plan now. Without those past bad experiences, you might not appreciate that. So that's a good that God has brought out of that past bad experience. So thank you so much, Kristen, for calling, and God bless you, and we'll keep you in prayer as you continue this journey.
2: And maybe you'll keep calling us, Kristen.
1: Absolutely.
0: Probably.
2: Okay, good. That'd
0: thank
2: be good.
0: Thank you so much. I appreciate it.
2: Yeah, God bless you. It's a beautiful call to get, and we're very happy to have had the opportunity to speak with you. Thank you. Do I have to go to a break? No, I can go to another call, right? All right. Well, that one was so good. But, oh, that's good. We'll go to our friend Sean in Port Perry, Ontario, Canada. That's another good call. Hi, Sean.
3: You're anticipating, Si. It might not be a good call.
2: Well, it's a good person to talk to. I'll say that.
3: Yes. Well, as you know, I'm your number one fan. Somebody called in one time and said that they were, but I called in afterwards and said, no, it's actually me. Dr. Carlo, I have a Bible question, and
1: okay. If
3: there's time, I have a purgatory question. The Bible question is based on one of those books that I read out of curiosity, where they say the Bible proves the Catholic Church is wrong. And as I was reading it, and they were advancing various arguments, I would say, oh, no, they've misunderstood what the Bible says. The Catholic Church is actually right about that. But they did come up with one argument I didn't have an answer for.
1: Yeah.
3: If Peter was in Rome, and he was the Bishop of Rome and the first Pope, why did Paul write the letter to the Romans and not Peter?
1: Yeah, it's a great question. So first of all, I think it's important to point out the logic that just because Paul writes a letter to the Christians in Rome, it doesn't necessarily follow from that Peter is not the Bishop of Rome. You can have someone being the Bishop of Rome and somebody else writing a letter to that local church. I could imagine another bishop whom, let's say, for example, had a loving connection to the people of the Diocese of Tulsa, and he could very well, who had past experiences with the people of the Diocese of Tulsa, and write a letter to the Christians in the Diocese of Tulsa, expressing his love for them, and even giving them instruction, right, to follow the Lord, and encouragement, et cetera. So there's no logical necessity that Peter would not be Bishop of Rome just because Paul writes the epistle to the Romans. Now, it is true that Paul does not address Peter in the epistle, but again, there are other possible reasons why he doesn't, other than Peter not being the Bishop of Rome. Well, first of all, or Peter never being the Bishop of Rome, it's possible, one explanation is that Peter wasn't in Rome wasn't the Bishop of Rome yet at the time Paul writes this letter to the Roman Church in AD 54. That's contrary to the historical evidence, but that is at least an explanation to account for the absence of Peter in Paul's letter to the Roman Church, despite the fact that we say he was the Bishop of Rome. But when we look at the historical evidence, we do know that Peter was in Rome at the time Paul writes this epistle. But why doesn't he address Peter? Well, one reasonable explanation is that Peter wasn't in Rome at the time, even though he was bishop in Rome. He wasn't in Rome at the time when Paul penned the letter due to his apostolic travels. We know from Peter's first letter that he traveled throughout various regions in Turkey, Pontus, Galatia, Cappadocia, Asia, and Bithynia, according to 1 Peter 1:1. Paul's correspondence to the Corinthians in 1 Corinthians 1:12 and other passages indicate that Peter also did ministry in Corinth. So it's at least possible Paul doesn't address

0: as Peter, because Peter wasn't there due to his apostolic travels. But we know Peter did found the Church of Rome, and I'll drop that passage at the other side of the break.
1: Oh, I hope you'll hang on then, Sean. I'm glad we're coming back with you on the other side of the break. Dr. Carla Broussard, our guest, Catholic Answers Live, continues right after this.
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3: June is the month dedicated to the Sacred Heart of Jesus. In 1675, Jesus told St. Margaret Mary that he wanted the Feast of the Sacred Heart to be celebrated on the Friday after the Corpus Christi Octave. In 1856, the Feast of the Sacred Heart became a universal feast. St. John Paul II said, "This feast reminds us of the mystery of the love of God for the people of all times."
4: Father John Ricardo.
5: The ultimate answer to the question of where I meet Jesus. Because obviously, in imperfect ways, I meet him almost anywhere. I meet him in creation, whether it's the majesty of a sunrise or a sunset. You sense and you see something of the person of God, his majesty, his power, his awe. I can have access to him in ways, in many places and fashions. The fullest place we meet Jesus, the place where you and I on earth most have access to the Father, where we accomplish God's will on earth, are those minutes on Sunday, which so many of us find tedious and somehow see as an obligation. So please God, by the power of His Holy Spirit, He will give us the grace to understand more profoundly what it is that really happens when you and I come to church.
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0: back. Catholic Answers Live. Sean in Port Perry, Ontario, Canada, on the line with us. Dr. Carlo Broussard, our guest, and we're talking about the hard problems, the problems that maybe things that you're not convinced about the Catholic faith, or things that you are convinced about, but you don't have a good explanation for, you don't understand them, things that are tough, the ones that give you a hard time about the Catholic faith, whether you're Catholic or not, 888-318-7884. And we're talking about Peter and Paul, and Sean pointing out, of course, that there does seem to be some contradictory evidence to the Catholic position that Peter was in Rome. And Carlo, I'll let you pick it up there because the two of you were in the midst of a conversation about that.
1: Yeah, so I was about to say how there is evidence from Paul's letter to the Roman Church that Peter, in fact, founded the church in Rome. Even though Paul exercised ministry in Rome, and this is attested to by the early Christian testimony of Irenaeus, that the Church of Rome was founded and built up by Peter and Paul. We know Peter had time in the Roman Church where he ministered there. But in Romans 15, 19 through 22, Paul indicates that the Church of Rome was already established. He says, from Jerusalem as far as round as Illyricum, I have fully preached the gospel of Christ, thus making it my ambition to preach the gospel, not where Christ has already been named, lest I build on another man's foundation. This is the reason why I have so often been hindered from coming to you. So there Paul clearly attests to the name of Christ already being named in Rome, and that language, lest I build on another man's foundation. In Paul, in his writings, building the foundation of Christ within a local community signifies apostolic work, an apostle founding a local church. So which apostle would be the candidate for founding the local Christian community in Rome or the

0: Church of Rome? Well, according to historical testimony, that's Peter. So Paul testifies himself that Peter, when read in light of historical corroboration, had already established the Church of Rome, thereby making him the Bishop of Rome. And as to why Paul doesn't address him in the letter, I gave potential and one of those two being the more probable reasons as to why, other than Peter not being the Bishop of Rome in the first century.
1: Sean?
2: Yes, that's very helpful. I didn't know about those verses, or if I had read them before in Romans 15, I forgot. Do you have time for my purgatory question or not?
1: For you,
0: Sai,
1: Sean,
0: you make
1: yes,
0: the call.
1: We do. Go ahead, Sean.
0: Hey, before we move on to the purgatory question, sure. Sean, I wanted to recommend my article that I wrote on this very issue at Catholic.com. It's entitled Petrine Hiddenness in the New Testament Does Not Undermine the Papacy. And I not only deal with that particular question, but two other challenging questions to Peter being the first pope. So I wanted to share that with you, but go ahead and proceed with your purgatory question.
2: Okay, so in 1 John 1, 9, we read, if we confess our sins, he is faithful and just to forgive us our sins and to cleanse us from all unrighteousness. So if God cleanses us from all unrighteousness, why do we have to go to purgatory?
0: Yeah, that's a great question. And the short answer would be if there is still some unrighteousness left when we die. So if this passage is read as an objection to purgatory, there's a certain hidden assumption there. Namely, that when John speaks of God cleansing us from all unrighteousness, that means he cleanses us from unrighteousness when we confess our sins right now and for all time until death. But that's an added assumption read into the text that the text does not provide. And so this would be to be imposing one's prior theological commitment on the text in order to get the text to work in a way in favor of opposing purgatory. But that, like I said, that assumption is not in the text. So given that assumption as to how God is cleansing us from all unrighteousness is not clear in the text, this cannot be used as a defeater of purgatory, since we can read this text in a way that fits with our understanding of purgatory. As I said, we confess our sins, God forgives us at this moment. God cleanses us from our unrighteousness at this moment. But that doesn't mean I am thereby cleansed from unrighteousness from this moment forward until death. That's not what he says. On the Catholic view, it would be possible to incur some form or degree of unrighteousness in the interim period between now and death. And if that unrighteousness would remain at the moment of death, well, then it would need to be cleansed by God before entering into the beatific vision. So rather than this passage refuting purgatory, this passage at least illustrates or articulates the principle that we base purgatory on. So it can be helpful for us.
1: And Sean, because I do have lots of other folks online, I got to leave it there. But thank you very much. It's always great to talk with you. You said I wasn't sure. I called it too early on whether it was going to be a great call, and it was a great call. So I win that one, Sean. Rob in Buffalo, New York, south of Sean, south of Canada anyways, watching on YouTube. Go ahead with your question. Rob?
3: How you doing, guys?
1: Oh, good, good.
3: So actually, mine's almost a bit of piggyback off of Mike from Buffalo earlier with the idea of invincible ignorance. The teaching's never bothered me, but more specifically how it's applied to people such as the infamous NeedGod.net or Taco Talks, where you kind of implied earlier that, you know, with great knowledge comes greater accountability. So Someone in that role where you're a Protestant, you're teaching, but with such open hostility to the church, I look at people like that, and I don't see a Christian. I see vile hatred. And I could trace it back to other teachers, such as

0: a guy actually MacArthur, I think his name was, or, you know, going back to even like say Calvin or Luther. So how would invincible ignorance apply to, I guess, specifically those two fellers who people say they, you know, they see love of Christ there, but honestly, when I've watched them debate like Trent Horn or something, I see a vile hatred that doesn't show a love of God, but rather a love of the Jesus they want to exist. So the Jesus according to Taco Docs. Does that question make sense?
1: It does. It does make sense, Rob. And so my first thought is caution with regard to making the judgment with in relation to the vile hatred, because that would imply that there is a hatred coming from their will, like they are intending hatred, as opposed to what you perceive to be a vile hatred, but could very well be based upon a pseudo conception of Catholicism. So consider, put yourself in their shoes and imagine yourself in a situation to where you, in your mind, are conceiving of something unjust or conceiving of something false. This very instance right now, you perceive them to be illustrating vile hatred, and that prompts you to want to react. And I would say in a justified way, because your mind is conceiving of vile hatred, and rightfully so, you're saying that's not good. And so you're reacting to that. Now, imagine in this scenario to where your intellectual conception, perhaps, hypothetically, is flawed. And what your mind is conceiving to be true, in fact, is not true. And so thereby, like in this case of the vile hatred, you're reacting to what you're perceiving, but maybe perhaps in reality, it's not the case. Now, apply that same reasoning to these other Protestant apologists. They say things that would seem to indicate they have a full intellectual comprehension of Catholicism. But it is at least possible, and I would argue at sometimes even probable and reasonable and factual, that their intellectual comprehension of what Catholicism is flawed. They have a pseudo conception of certain things about Catholicism. And based on those pseudo conceptions, they attack and they react. And I would argue that that sort of reaction is justified based upon the intellectual conception of what they're reacting to. So, for example, many times when I've listened to debates between Catholics and Protestants, say, over faith and works and how works are involved in our justification, time and time again, the Protestant apologist is thinking we Catholics are speaking of works as if we are doing them of our own power to add to what God is doing on his part of the equation. Like it's 50% us and 50% God, or like we're doing our own thing and then God does his own thing. Time and time again, it is this conception of works that they are reacting to and saying that cannot possibly contribute to your justification. And you know what, Rob? On that conception of works, they are absolutely right, because there is nothing that we could do of our own human power that would in any way be proportionate to receiving a reward of eternal life or even an increase of grace and justification now. And so that is one example among others to where their intellectual conception of what Catholicism is actually flawed. And so if they're not responsible for that lack of understanding and that intellectual error, well, then their rejection of Catholicism would not be imputed to them as sin. They wouldn't be held accountable for that. Now, as to whether or not, in fact, they are responsible for that intellectual judgment, that erroneous intellectual judgment or not, I'll leave that up to God, which is why I caution with the description of the vile hatred in fact, in reality, because only God really has access to the inner movements of the heart and mind as to whether they're vincibly or invincibly responsible or not responsible for this intellectual misconception of Catholicism. Now, if it is in fact true that they haven't a right intellectual conception of what the Catholic Church is teaching and they're still rejecting it, well, if in fact that is the reality, then they will be held accountable for that. But even in those situations, many times, Rob, we were complicated human beings, man, complicated creatures. Many times, there's other factors that come into play that could at least possibly mitigate the culpability of that Protestant apologist when he's rejecting Catholicism. So I recognize those are a lot of different principles, but I think those principles are important to have in place as they come to bear on individuals and their relationship to the Catholic Church. Any thoughts in response?
0: Well, I mean, yeah, it's definitely great. And I, you know, got to commend you for actually being the first person to even willing to give me a response on that. I've asked several people, you know, more locally that I just get the simple answer of, well, we don't know their hearts. And, you know, the part that you said, like, you know, if they are indeed willfully, you know, rejecting with the, you know, the more bad version of knowledge, there is a accountability there, which is not something that I want to, you know, I want to like, stick it to them like, haha, you're wrong, but it's more definitely disturbing to me. Like, you know, again, I've seen things where you guys will clearly explain to them, like, oh, no, we don't believe, you know, Mary is divine. Like, we will clearly explain what we believe, and then I'll watch your next video. Like, here's what Trent Horn said, and I'll clearly see, you know, come out of context, like, oh my gosh, it's not what Trent Horn said at all.
1: Yeah.
0: So like I said, to me, well, it doesn't change that my perception of them is bad, but yeah, it gives me a better understanding that they still might have some kind of, you know, ignorance of, you know, backing them there.
1: Listen, Rob, all I can say is just from my own experience of doing this work, man, and just the experience of human conversation, whether it's with your spouse, your children, your coworker, and in these situations, intense situations with other apologists of other faith, apologists of other faiths, man, there's a lot of complex stuff going on in the mind. And I am very sympathetic to the mind having blind spots on a variety of different points, and the intellect falling short of actually hitting the truth of actual concept, like conceiving something in its reality. I'm very sympathetic to that, man. And so that's why I caution with, you know, with the vile hatred comment, because I do think that given that complexity of the life of the mind and trying to communicate heart to heart, mind to mind, and the defects that often occur in that, like, I'm very hesitant to make that judgment about the culpability of an individual. So I would share that with you, pray over that, and maybe that can help you as you move forward in swimming in the waters of apologetics.
2: I got to take a break. Thanks, Rob. We'll be right back with more tough problems that folks have with Catholic teachings on Catholic Answers Live.
3: Hang on. 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

0: in Maryland. No pressure, but this better be a great call.
1: Thanks, Rob.
2: Hi.
1: Right back.
0: Hi, Angela.
2: Sorry. Hold on 1 second.
0: No, I know what happened. You got to turn us down. We're just yelling there in the background. We just never.
2: Yeah, that's you guys in the background.
0: I know. We're a pain that way.
2: Sorry about that.
0: We never quiet down, Angela. All right. Well, we're glad you're here. Go ahead with your problem or difficulty.
2: Okay. So I've only been a Christian since last summer. And I'm like sort of messed up inside about this.
3: Okay.
2: About interactions with non-Catholic, non-Christians that are at least acquainted with me, and some are actual friends who have, who are living together, gay, getting abortions. And in the past, in these relationships, I've encouraged people to do these things.
0: Mm-hmm. Okay.
2: That's the bald fact of the matter.
3: Yeah.
2: Now, I have confessed, but I feel sick about what I did, and I don't really know. I mean, it's stopping me from being around a lot of non-Christians because I just feel sick about it. I don't even know how to act.
3: Yeah. Okay. Well, I mean, first of all, this is a bit similar to a caller we had earlier, Angela, where, you know, when a person repents of wrongdoing, there is a legitimate sense of grief and guilt about the past wrongdoing. And you're experiencing a remorse for approving of immoral behavior in the past. And that's okay, Angela. Like, we can recognize that is a good, that God is moving your heart in such a way to have remorse over past sin. That's natural. We do that on the natural level when we mess things up and we realize it and we remorse and grieve over it. And then on a supernatural level, when it comes to our relationship with God. So that's a good thing. However, God doesn't intend for you, Angela, to stay in that sickness or remorse, that feeling of being sick about it or remorse that you've described. God intends for you and wants you to move forward, to begin rejoicing in God and seeing his favor of you and his mercy to give you help to see the truth of the matter so that you can begin moving forward and living your life in a beautiful, good, and holy way that's consistent with God's design for you and human happiness. Now, when it comes to how to relate to people that you were acquainted with or friends with from your past life and the lifestyle choices you were making, well, I mean, one general principle is that you don't have to entirely cut them off, Angela. I would not recommend that because Christ makes himself available to even those who oppose the way he presented reality and what he taught and the way he invited people to live. He still made himself available to them to have the conversation, to express to them the truth, and to invite them to follow that truth. And so for you, Angela, you can begin praying about and thinking how you might still make yourself available to them, to be acquainted with them and even friends with them in the sense that you're not totally cutting them off. You're still having conversations with them. You're still telling them hi. You maybe send them a gift for their birthday or something or whatever to keep that connection. So that's the first thought to keep in mind. There's no need to entirely cut them off. Continue to make yourself available to them so that possibly you can share your experience of conversion and what God has led you to see and share that with them. Now, the other thought to keep in mind, Angela, is at the same time, we want to do our best to make sure that our acquaintance with them and being present to them is not in situations to where our presence is celebrating there

0: immoral activity or behavior and lifestyle choices, or approving of their immoral lifestyle choices. We want to make sure we don't do that, because that would just simply be leading them on and lying to them, right? If we don't think the lifestyle choices are good, then we don't want to put ourselves in situations to where we're going to make them think that we think it's okay, because that would just be leading them into error. And we don't want to lead people into error. That would be affirming them in what's not good for them. And we don't want to be affirming people in what's not good for them. Now, how that's going to play out concretely in your life, Angela, I do not know, and I cannot say. You're going to have to discern that. Maybe get a good, holy, wise priest who can counsel you. Or if you're not Catholic, I didn't quite get if you're... Wait, you said you're becoming Catholic. Is that correct?
1: I've been Catholic since Pentecost 2025.
0: Okay. All right. So here's my recommendation. Get a good, holy, wise priest who can walk with you, Angela. You're going to need some help of an individual to walk with you, to help you figure out how you can remain friends and acquaintances with these people so that you don't entirely cut them off, so that you can possibly help them in their walk, and at the same time, not put yourself in situations to where you're affirming or celebrating their immoral lifestyle choices. And having a wise, holy priest to walk with you on the ground and be able to know the circumstances and the concrete situations, that will be of great help to help you discern that, Angela, because you won't be able to do it on your own. You're going to need some wisdom and some counsel and some help to walk this path. So that would be my recommendation.
1: Great. Thank you.
2: All right. I'll tell you what, I'd like to send you a copy of Jimmy Akin's book, The Words of Eternal Life, True Happiness and Where to Find It. I like that book a lot, and it's always nice to have it around when you're having these conversations with your non-Christian or non-believing friends. But I very much do appreciate the call. Thank you, Angela. Dr. Carlo Broussard, you've got the Dr. Carlo podcast now, or YouTube channel, or both.
0: Yeah.
2: Should I call it both? Is that what it is?
0: Video podcast, man.
2: Video podcast. Is that what I say? Okay.
0: It's primarily for the YouTube channel, but it's also, you can also access it on all the podcast platforms. So there is a podcast version of the videos that we host on the Dr. Carlo YouTube channel.
2: All right, give me the 20-second ad. What kind of stuff are people going to get when they go to Dr. Carlo?
0: You're going to get a weekly episode of apologetics on a variety of different topics, to where it's calm, thoughtful, reflective, and hopefully, my intention is to be charitable without the combative rhetoric.
2: Check it out. D-R-K-A-R-L-O, Dr. Carlo. 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Just put it in your search machine. You will find it on YouTube or wherever you get your podcasts. That will do it for us. I'm very grateful for all those who called, and I know we're leaving some on the phone, not because Carlo didn't work himself to the bone, but because there were so many calls. So we'll do this again soon, right here on Catholic Answers Live.

0: Hi, I'm Doug Keck. This is an EWTN bookmark brief. Speaking with Peter Carter, co-author with Cardinal Robert Sarah of The Song of the Lamb, Sacred Music and the Heavenly Liturgy, published by Ignatius Press. 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Peter, tell us, why did you put this book together with Cardinal Sarah, and why is it important, especially for Catholics to read?
1: Well, I wanted to have him speak specifically to sacred music. What is liturgy? What is sacred music at the beginning? And then what does that look like in practice? Should we be singing a Gregorian chant, or does that not matter? You know, what do we need Latin? There's a lot of different issues that I think make it relevant for musicians, for priests, and for the average Catholic.
0: Peter Carter, co-author with Cardinal Robert Sarah of The Song of the Lamb, Sacred Music and the Heavenly Liturgy. I'm Doug Keck. This has been a Bookmark Brief. Thanks for stopping by. We'll see you next time.
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4: Prayer doesn't have to be anything rigid or formal. Of course, we have countless ones we can turn to when words don't come to mind. So rote prayers are fantastic, but I also like to pray by listening to praise music, reading the Psalms, and just listening to God's voice. Keep in mind that prayer is a two-way endeavor. Sometimes we think it's just us talking and God listening. If that's what your prayer life has mainly consisted of, try getting used to listening to God speak to you. You'll hear beautiful and amazing things.
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6: Lord God, give us all the grace we need to ascend above ourselves, above the things around us, that we may never lose sight of thy kingdom, thy awesome presence, thy presence within us, thy presence around us, thy presence above us, thy presence beneath us, that everywhere we go and in everything we do, you are present to give us courage and strength and hope. And so let our hearts and our minds ascend often above the things of this world, that we may live now as we shall one day live in thy kingdom. Amen.
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0: The Glorious Mysteries of the Holy Rosary with Mother Angelica and the nuns of Our Lady of the Angels Monastery.
1: In the name of the Father, and of the Son, and of the Holy Spirit.
2: Amen.
1: I believe in God, the Father Almighty, Creator of heaven and earth, and in Jesus Christ, His only Son, our Lord, who was conceived by the Holy Spirit, born of the Virgin Mary, suffered under Pontius Pilate, was crucified, died, and was buried. He descended into hell. The third day He rose again from the dead. He ascended into heaven and sits at the right hand of God, the Father Almighty, from whence He shall come to judge the living and the dead.

0: Our Father, who art in heaven, hallowed be thy name. Thy kingdom come, thy will be done, on earth as it is in heaven.
1: Give us this day our daily bread.

Hail Mary, full of grace, the Lord is with thee. Blessed art thou among women, and blessed is the fruit of thy womb, Jesus.

0: Hail Mary, full of grace, the Lord is with thee. Blessed art thou among women, and blessed is the fruit of thy womb, Jesus.
1: Holy Mary, Mother of God, pray for us sinners now and at the hour of our death. Amen.
0: Hail Mary, full of grace, the Lord is with thee. Blessed art thou amongst women, and blessed is the fruit of thy womb, Jesus.
1: Holy Mary, Mother of God, pray for us sinners now and at the hour of our death. Amen.
0: Glory be to the Father, and to the Son, and to the Holy Spirit.
1: As it was in the beginning, is now, and ever shall be, world without end. Amen.
0: The first glorious mystery, the resurrection.
2: All the trials, sufferings, heartaches, and disappointments will seem as nothing compared to the glory your sufferings merited for us. They shall all seem like a dream, and the vision of your face will fill our souls with exquisite joy.
0: Our Father, who art in heaven, hallowed be thy name. Thy kingdom come, thy will be done on earth as it is in heaven.
1: Give us this day our daily bread, and forgive us our trespasses, as we forgive those who trespass against us. And lead us not into temptation, but deliver us from evil. Amen.
0: Hail Mary, full of grace, the Lord is with thee. Blessed art thou among women, and blessed is the fruit of thy womb, Jesus.
1: Holy Mary, Mother of God, pray for us sinners now and at the hour of our death. Amen.
0: Hail Mary, full of grace, the Lord is with thee. Blessed art thou amongst women, and blessed is the fruit of thy womb, Jesus.
1: Holy Mary, Mother of God, pray for us sinners now and at the hour of our death. Amen.
0: Hail Mary, full of grace, the Lord is with thee. Blessed art thou amongst women, and blessed is the fruit of thy womb, Jesus.
1: Holy Mary, Mother of God, pray for us sinners now and at the hour of our death. Amen.
0: Hail Mary, full of grace, the Lord is with thee. Blessed art thou among women, and blessed is the fruit of thy womb, Jesus.
1: Holy Mary, Mother of God, pray for us sinners now and at the hour of our death. Amen.
0: Hail Mary, full of grace, the Lord is with thee. Blessed art thou among women, and blessed is the fruit of thy womb, Jesus.
1: Holy

0: with thee. Blessed art thou amongst women, and blessed is the fruit of thy womb, Jesus.
1: Holy Mary, Mother of God, pray for us sinners now and at the hour of our death. Amen.
0: Glory be to the Father, and to the Son, and to the Holy Spirit.

0: O my Jesus,
1: forgive us our sins, save us from fires in hell, lead all souls to heaven, especially those who most need thy mercy.
0: The second glorious mystery, the Ascension.
2: Dear Jesus, we want to rise above the demands of our emotions and have the courage to live in spirit and truth. Grant us the faith that is always aware of the invisible reality, the hope that trusts in your promises, and the love that seeks not itself.
0: Our Father, who art in heaven, hallowed be thy name. Thy kingdom come, thy will be done, on earth as it is in heaven.
1: Give us this day our daily bread, and forgive us our trespasses, as we forgive those who trespass against us. And lead us not into temptation, but deliver us from evil. Amen.
0: Hail Mary, full of grace, the Lord is with thee. Blessed art thou among women, and blessed is the fruit of thy womb, Jesus.
1: Amen.

0: with thee. Blessed art thou amongst women, and blessed is the fruit of thy womb, Jesus.
1: Holy Mary, Mother of God, pray for us sinners now and at the hour of our death. Amen.
0: Hail Mary, full of grace, the Lord is with thee. Blessed art thou among women, and blessed is the fruit of thy womb, Jesus.
1: Holy Mary, Mother of God, pray for us sinners now and at the hour of our death. Amen.
0: Hail Mary, full of grace, the Lord is with thee. Blessed art thou amongst women, and blessed is the fruit of thy womb, Jesus.
1: Holy Mary, Mother of God, pray for us sinners, now and at the hour of our death. Amen.
0: Hail Mary, full of grace, the Lord is with thee. Blessed art thou among women, and blessed is the fruit of thy womb, Jesus.
1: Holy Mary, Mother of God, pray for us sinners, now and at the hour of our death. Amen.
0: Hail Mary, full of grace, the Lord is with thee. Blessed art thou amongst women, and blessed is the fruit of thy womb, Jesus.

0: blessed is the fruit of thy womb, Jesus.
1: Holy Mary, Mother of God, pray for us sinners now and at the hour of our death. Amen.
0: Hail Mary, full of grace, the Lord is with thee. Blessed art thou amongst women, and blessed is the fruit of thy womb, Jesus.
1: Holy Mary, Mother of God, pray for us sinners now and at the hour of our death. Amen.
0: Hail Mary, full of grace, the Lord is with thee. Blessed art thou among women, and blessed is the fruit of thy womb, Jesus.
1: Holy Mary, Mother of God, pray for us sinners now and at the hour of our death. Amen.
0: Hail Mary, full of grace, the Lord is with thee. Blessed art thou among women, and blessed is the fruit of thy womb, Jesus.
1: Holy Mary, Mother of God, pray for us sinners, now and at the hour of our death. Amen.
0: Glory be to the Father, and to the Son, and to the Holy Spirit.
1: As it was in the beginning, is now, and ever shall be, world without end. Amen.
0: O my Jesus,
2: forgive us our sins, save us from the fires of hell, and lead all souls to heaven, especially those in most need of your mercy.
0: The third glorious mystery, the descent of the Holy Spirit.
3: Holy Spirit, give to us an increase of your gifts and the grace that assures your presence in our souls.
0: Our Father, who art in heaven, hallowed be thy name.

0: Thy kingdom come, thy will be done on earth as it is in heaven.
1: Give us this day our daily bread, and forgive us our trespasses, as we forgive those who trespass against us. And lead us not into temptation, but deliver us from evil. Amen.
0: Hail Mary, full of grace, the Lord is with thee. Blessed art thou among women, and blessed is the fruit of thy womb, Jesus.
1: Holy Mary, Mother of God, pray for us sinners now and at the hour of our death. Amen.
0: Hail Mary, full of grace, the Lord is with thee. Blessed art thou amongst women, and blessed is the fruit of thy womb, Jesus.

0: Blessed art thou amongst women, and blessed is the fruit of thy womb, Jesus.
1: Holy Mary, Mother of God, pray for us sinners, now and at the hour of our death. Amen.
0: Hail Mary, full of grace, the Lord is with thee. Blessed art thou among women, and blessed is the fruit of thy womb, Jesus.
1: Holy Mary, Mother of God, pray for us sinners now and at the hour of our death. Amen.
0: Hail Mary, full of grace, the Lord is with thee. Blessed art thou among women, and blessed is the fruit of thy womb, Jesus.
1: Amen.

0: Lord is with thee. Blessed art thou amongst the women, and blessed is the fruit of thy womb, Jesus.
1: Holy Mary, Mother of God, pray for us sinners now and at the hour of our death. Amen.
0: Hail Mary, full of grace, the Lord is with thee. Blessed art thou among women, and blessed is the fruit of thy womb, Jesus.
1: Holy Mary, Mother of God, pray for us sinners now and at the hour of our death. Amen.
0: Hail Mary, full of grace, the Lord is with thee. Blessed art thou amongst women, and blessed is the fruit of thy womb, Jesus.
1: Holy Mary, Mother of God, pray for us sinners now and at the hour of our death. Amen.
0: Hail Mary, full of grace, the Lord is with thee. Blessed art thou amongst women, and blessed is the fruit of thy womb, Jesus.

0: and blessed is the fruit of thy womb, Jesus.
1: Holy Mary, Mother of God, pray for us sinners now and at the hour of our death. Amen.
0: Glory be to the Father, and to the Son, and to the Holy Spirit.
1: As it was in the beginning, is now, and ever shall be, world without end. Amen.
0: O my Jesus,
1: forgive us our sins, save us from the fires of hell, and lead all souls to heaven, especially those who most need thy mercy.
0: The fourth glorious mystery, the Assumption.
2: Dear Mary, Queen and Mother, let your Assumption into heaven give us the assurance and courage to be Christians in word and deed. Let us rise above the things of this world, so that our thoughts may be with you in heaven.
0: Our Father, who art in heaven, hallowed be thy name, thy kingdom come, thy will be done on earth as it is in heaven.
1: Give us this day our daily bread, and forgive us our trespasses, as we forgive those who trespass against us. And lead us not into temptation, but deliver us from evil. Amen.
0: Hail Mary, full of grace, the Lord is with thee. Blessed art thou amongst the women, and blessed is the fruit of thy womb, Jesus.

0: Full of grace, the Lord is with thee. 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
1: Holy Mary, Mother of God, pray for us sinners, now and at the hour of our death. Amen.
0: Hail Mary, full of grace, the Lord is with thee. Blessed art thou amongst women, and blessed is the fruit of thy womb, Jesus.

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1: Holy Mary, Mother of God, pray for us sinners now and at the hour of our death. Amen.
0: Hail Mary, full of grace, the Lord is with thee. Blessed art thou amongst women, and blessed is the fruit of thy womb, Jesus.

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1: Holy Mary, Mother of God, pray for us sinners now and at the hour of our death. Amen.
0: Hail Mary, full of grace, the Lord is with thee. Blessed art thou amongst women, and blessed is the fruit of thy womb, Jesus.
1: Holy Mary, Mother of God,
0: Hail Mary, full of grace, the Lord is with thee. Blessed art thou amongst women, and blessed is the fruit of thy womb, Jesus.
1: Holy Mary, Mother of God, pray for us sinners now and at the hour of our death. Amen.
0: Hail Mary, full of grace, the Lord is with thee. Blessed art thou among women, and blessed is the fruit of thy womb, Jesus.
1: Holy Mary, Mother of God, pray for us sinners now and at the hour of our death. Amen.
0: Glory be to the Father, and to the Son, and to the Holy Spirit.
1: As it was in the beginning, is now, and ever shall be, world without end. Amen.
0: O my Jesus, the fifth glorious mystery, the coronation.
2: Dear Mother, the justice of God was not satisfied with reuniting your body and soul. So your divine Son, King and Lord, deigned to crown you as Queen of heaven and earth.
0: Our Father, who art in heaven, hallowed be thy name, thy kingdom come, thy will be done on earth as it is in heaven.
1: Give us this day our daily bread, and forgive us our trespasses, as we forgive those who trespass against us. And lead us not into temptation, but deliver us from evil. Amen.
0: Hail Mary, full of grace, the Lord is with thee. Blessed art thou among women, and blessed is the fruit of thy womb, Jesus.
1: Holy Mary, Mother of God, pray for us sinners now and at the hour of our death. Amen.
0: Hail Mary, full of grace, the Lord is with thee. Blessed art thou among women, and blessed is the fruit of thy womb, Jesus.
1: Holy Mary, Mother of God, pray for us sinners now and at the hour of our death. Amen.
0: Hail Mary, full of grace, the Lord is with thee. Blessed art thou among women, and blessed is the fruit of thy womb, Jesus.
1: Holy

0: Hail Mary, full of grace, the Lord is with thee. Blessed art thou among women, and blessed is the fruit of thy womb, Jesus.
1: Holy Mary, Mother of God, pray for us sinners, now and at the hour of our death. Amen.
0: Hail Mary, full of grace, the Lord is with thee. Blessed art thou amongst women, and blessed is the fruit of thy womb, Jesus. Hail Mary, full of grace, the Lord is with thee. Blessed art thou amongst women, and blessed is the fruit of thy womb, Jesus.
1: Holy Mary, Mother of God, pray for us sinners now and at the hour of our death. Amen.
0: Hail Mary, full of grace, the Lord is with thee. Blessed art thou amongst women, and blessed is the fruit of thy womb, Jesus. Hail Mary, full of grace, the Lord is with thee. Blessed art thou among women, and blessed is the fruit of thy womb, Jesus.

0: is the fruit of thy womb, Jesus.
1: Holy Mary, Mother of God, pray for us sinners now and at the hour of our death. Amen.
0: Glory be to the Father, and to the Son, and to the Holy Spirit.
1: As it was in the beginning, is now, and ever shall be, world without end. Amen.
0: O my Jesus,
1: forgive us our sins, save us from the fires of hell, and lead all souls to heaven, especially those who most need thy mercy.
0: Hail, Holy Queen.

0: Pray for us, Holy Mother of God. Let us pray. O God,
1: whose only begotten Son, by his life, death, and resurrection, has purchased for us the glories of eternal life, grant us, we beseech thee, that meditating upon these mysteries of the most holy Virgin, of the blessed Virgin Mary, we may imitate what they contain and obtain what they promise, through the same Christ our Lord. Amen.
0: May the divine assistance remain always with us.
1: And may the souls of the faithful departed, with the mercies of God, rest in peace. Amen.
0: In the name of the Father, and the Son, and the Holy Spirit.
1: Amen.
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1: Prayer has been so powerful in my communication with God, understanding the church better, most importantly, understanding the Lord better, and myself better. I heard it said once that God answers knee-mail, as in K-N-E-E. Prayer is powerful. One of the favorite things I love to do when it comes to prayer is to ask for the intercession of the great saints. Try it sometime. You'll be very, very impressed and surprised by the amazing power of prayer.
2: The wisdom of Mother Angelica.
3: So we do live in a wicked age. And what did St. Paul say about it? How does he handle it? I have a hard time handling it. You know, I really do. See, I get angry. Now, St. Paul, who is a giant in spirituality, and I'm a midget, and I admit it. Well, now he says, and do not be thoughtless, but recognize what is the will of the Lord. And do not drug yourselves with wine and simple dissipation. Be filled with the Spirit. Sing the words and tunes of the psalms and hymns when you are together. And go on singing and chanting to the Lord in your hearts. And then he says, so that always and everywhere you give thanks to God, who is our Father, and in the name of the Lord Jesus Christ.
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7: Welcome to the Wisdom of Father Rochelle. Over the years, Father Benedict Rochelle has produced many wonderful teaching series for EWTN, and we're delighted to showcase a number of them for you. On today's show, an episode from the series The Ten Commandments. Here's Father Rochelle.
8: Hello, I'm Father Benedict Rochelle of the Franciscan Friars of the Renewal in the South Bronx in New York. And this is the second segment of our series on the Ten Commandments, a series to which I'm inviting all people who seriously believe in God and who lament and deplore the moral decay of our civilization, not only in the United States, but in much of what is called the Western industrialized world. I thought it was a good idea to suggest that we go through the Ten Commandments. Now, I'm not doing a moral analysis of these commandments. That would be rather long. There is an excellent moral analysis of them in the Catechism of the Catholic Church. And most major religious denominations, Catholic, Protestant, Orthodox, Jewish, Muslim, Hindu, others do take the commandments seriously. They may not have the Ten Commandments in their books, but the Muslims, the Christians, and the Jews have them because they all share the Torah, or the first five books of the Jewish scriptures, of what Christians call the Old Testament. I'm borrowing very, very much from scripture in this, and it's a series of meditations on the commandments. It's not a total moral description of what the commandment holds. And as I said in the first segment, in this country, although immense numbers of people want us to lead a moral life, the media, the public relations, the politically correct are against an objective morality.

that anything is right and wrong. We have deplorable examples of this throughout the 20th century and in our own culture. And it is the thing that is destroying family life. These are some meditations on the commandments. And the first commandment I will read to you from Deuteronomy, from the words of Moses. This is not the description of when Moses received the commandments. That's in Exodus. But this is the great sermon that Moses preached on the commandments. He recalls that the Lord spoke to him face to face in the midst of fire on the mountain. And then he said, I am the Lord your God, who brought you out of the land of Egypt and out of the house of bondage. You shall have no other gods before me. You shall not make for yourselves a graven image or any likeness of anything in heaven above or that is on earth beneath or that is the water under the earth. You shall not bow down to them nor serve them. This is a very, very strong commandment to worship and honor God and at the same time to avoid idolatry, superstition, and things like this, which have become very commonplace in our society. Our Lord Jesus Christ was very, very clear that he wanted his followers to observe the commandments. This is several times in the Gospels. We read in Matthew 22, when the lawyer or the Pharisee tried to trap him and say, Teacher, which is the greatest commandment of the law? And he said to him, You shall love the Lord your God with all your heart and with all your soul and with all your mind. This is the great and first commandment, and the second is like it. You shall love your neighbor and as yourself. On these two commandments depend all the law and the prophets. What else can you ask? So, Christians, Jews, Muslims, all agree on the Ten Commandments. What do they mean? And how do they apply in our society? Well, if you take it positively, what does it mean to have faith in God? To believe in God, to trust him, and to try to return to him a loving reverence, an appreciation of all that we have, and to take care of our human brothers and sisters, and indeed the rest of the world in which we live, as it were, all the creation of a loving God. This is what religion is about. And very few people are going to disagree on that one. Faith, hope, and love. These are the great commandments of the law. Unfortunately, and I blame partially the science which I studied for many years, psychology, for an undermining of the moral principles on which this republic and Western civilization, and in fact all civilization, is built. In 1975, at the annual convention of the American Psychological Association, Professor Donald Campbell, who was president of the association, a very distinguished psychologist, denounced the profession of psychology in his presidential address for undermining the moral foundations of civilization, for teaching students the erroneous and unscientific idea that biological need, biological desire, biological hunger, for whatever, was the best guide for human behavior. Dr. Campbell said, in teaching this, psychologists have undermined the moral foundations of 80 to 90% of college undergraduates. This is in 1975. I should tell you, he set off a bomb at the American Psychological Association convention. Many years later, I happened to have supper with Dr. Campbell,
with a priest friend.

of mine who's a psychologist invited him to dinner, and he told me that he had not changed his ideas at all. This was shortly before his death. Now, what's going on? We have a society that denies the first commandment. You shall love the Lord your God with all your heart and all your soul. Why? Because God has made all things. Who is God? God is the creator of heaven and earth and of all things. And in contemporary science, there are marvelous illustrations of the power of God. I don't see science as really opposed to the idea of a personal God at all. The best scientific theory at the present time on the origin of the universe is that the whole cosmos, every planet, every star, every comet, every gas cloud, was all constricted into a tiny particle, invisible, a million times smaller than an atom, called a Planck. And everything was in this thing, and it blew up. And we live on the explosion. Where'd it come from? Why'd it blow up? Very interesting. Do you know how big this world that God is has made? The number of stars is estimated to be 10 to the 82nd power. Now, a postage stamp to the 12th power is larger than the universe. 10 to the 82nd power is unthinkable. A good friend of mine, Jim Mullally, who's a very interesting astronomer and has made a tape called The Heavens Declare, made this beautiful tape, audio videotape. He says that the number of stars exceeds the number of grains of sand on all the seashores of the earth. Glass like this probably holds more than a million grains of sand. And there are hundreds of billions of star cities with hundreds of billions of stars each in them. And it says in the Epistle to the Hebrews, quoting the Psalms, "You, O Lord, did make the earth, and the work of your hands is the heavens. They shall perish, but you shall continue, and they shall grow old as a garment, and as a vesture you shall change them. And they shall be changed. But you, O God, are the selfsame forever, and your years shall have no end." That's why we should worship God. Now, God was not bashful about the kind of worship he expected. And he presents himself first to the Greek philosophers by powers of reason, people like Aristotle, Plato, Socrates. And even the Holy Father, in Pope John Paul II, is in his encyclical Faith and Reason, pays tribute to the Oriental philosophers, Confucius, Lao Tzu, for coming to a knowledge of a transcendent being who is good and true and beautiful. The Jews, on the other hand, spoke to this God, or I should say more properly, he spoke to them. He revealed himself. He revealed himself in a way that no one could arrive at by just studying the natural world. One, true, good, beautiful, but also merciful. This is the very central teaching about God in the Jewish faith and in the Jewish scriptures, that he is just, that he is demanding, but that he forgives. He is merciful. Why shouldn't we adore God? Why shouldn't we believe in him? To purposely ignore God, to be utterly irreligious, is in fact, I think, both a psychological problem, because the existence of God shouts around us.

is a psychological problem, and it is also a hardness of heart. However, I do have to say that I have among my friends very good people who do not know if there is a God. Unfortunately, these people, who are often kindly, concerned about others, humanitarian in many ways, unfortunately, as they get older, they seem to me to get bitter. They seem to me to be bitter about life, because quite honestly, the game is not worth the candle. Secular psychology had for its purpose to bring people from misery to unhappiness. How could you be anything but unhappy if whatever you had, no matter how fulfilling and enjoyable it was, it is going to end like a thunderclap in death. It's going to disappear into oblivion. How could a person be happy knowing that? That they're dancing on a grave. They're dancing on the crater of a volcano. I do feel sorry for people who do not believe. And I must confess to not understanding very well how they arrived at that. Because to me, since I'm a small child, the existence of God has been around me at all times. I have to confess to having been tempted to be angry at God, to being resentful of God when I saw some horror or some terrible tragedy. I was puzzled by the existence of evil. But to me, the heavens declare the glory of God. All those stars, 10 to the 82nd power, they all sing his praises. You know, I'm rather interested in atheists because I have some friends who are, and I see them getting to the end of the road, and I feel sorry for them. And quite honestly, I pray for them every day because I don't deserve the gift of faith that God has given me. By the way, I have something here from my new book, which is called The Journey Toward God, a book published by Servant Publications. And it's a collection of all sorts of writings about the spiritual life. And I came across The Atheist's Prayer. And this is written by a very, very famous and distinguished Spanish philosophical writer and literateur, Miguel de Unamuno. You may have heard of him. And it's called The Atheist's Prayer. Now listen to it. Hear my petition, you, God who does not exist, and into your nothingness gather these griefs again, these my griefs again, you who never abandoned unhappy men without the consolation of an illusion. Do not resist our petition. May our longing by you be dressed. And when you remove yourself furthest from my sight, the fairy tales to sweeten my sad night told by my soul, then I remember best. How great you are, my God, so great you are that you are not, except as an idea. How narrow the reality, though it expands so far in order to include you. I suffer from your mere non-existence, O God. Since if it were that you were to exist, then I would really exist too. This man's problem is not God. His problem is himself. He doesn't want to exist. He's afraid if God is real, then he will be real. And if you happen to be watching this program and you're an atheist or an agnostic, know that you have my very sincere prayers. And I pray that the Lord will speak to you in your heart as you need him to speak. The rest of us, we have other problems because we believe in God. And we know he is there. And we do not worship him with all our heart and all our soul and all our mind. A recent Gallup poll revealed that 9 out of every 10 Americans believe there is a personal God. 8 out of every 10 Americans

The problem is us believers. Because do we take God seriously? Do we adore Him and worship Him? I've been a priest for many years. I've been an altar boy for 58 years. I've gone to Mass almost every day for 54 years. And I have to tell you that I do not feel that I have worshiped God as I should. Watch out for the enemies of God. Not all atheists are enemies of God by any means. But there are some famous atheists in the 20th century. Well, they were phony atheists. They were phonies. They really weren't atheists. Lenin. Remember Lenin? Stalin, you know, communism, that whole thing. When Lenin was dying, there is very good evidence that his last words were, "If I had 10 men like St. Francis of Assisi, I could have saved the world." Unconvincing as an atheist. Svetlana, Joseph Stalin's daughter, says in the last moments of his life, Stalin arched his back and waved his fist at the ceiling. That's not an atheist. What intelligent atheist is going to waste the last few calories of his energy waving his fist stupidly at the ceiling? He wasn't an atheist, he was an enemy of God. And crazy Hitler, he said he thought Christ might be the Son of God, but he was going to beat him anyway. And in an interview I read recently that Mr. Kissinger, Henry Kissinger, reported about Mao Zedong when they met, long before Mao's death. Mao said, "Three times I've had my invitation from God," meaning he was going to die. And then he said, "Kissinger, God likes you, but he doesn't like me." They're not very convincing of atheists. But never mind the atheists. Never mind the agnostics. Pray for them. There's an atheist who watches this program who sends me $25 for our work with the poor. No, watch the believers. Do we act like our lives are filled and governed by faith, hope, and love? I don't care what kind of a believer you are, if you believe in one supreme, true God who is infinite, good, beautiful, true, and especially if you believe in a God who is merciful, then you must act that way, and I must act that way. Now, I have to pause for a minute and interrupt this to talk about something intensely stupid. And that is the kind of elephantine phenomena, it has no precise definition, called the New Age. The New Age represents what is called Gnosticism, an old, old idea from the Greeks that you became a religious person by knowing secrets about the universe. Gnostic means a person who's in the know. This nonsense is all over the place. All sorts of people are blowing smoke in each other's eyes and reading tarot cards and going around saying Om and things like this. Some of them who ought to know a lot better because they are publicly clergy or religious. This is a violation of the first commandment. You shall not have strange gods before me. The teaching of the church on this is eminently clear. In the Catechism of the Catholic Church, it is very, very clear that divination, magic, sorcery, abominations, pagan false worship, superstition, idolatry are all serious sins against the first commandment. It can even be a sin against the first commandment to blithely announce that something is a revelation of God and not to have sufficient proof and objective analysis of that and some authentication of the church. You might be interested in a reported revelation, but to announce that it is a true revelation without it being adequately established could be to commit a sin against the first commandment. We have to be careful. We are talking about God. I pray that this next decade will see an end to silly, superstitious

0: beliefs that becloud real faith. Now, superstition is always a problem of religion. I've seen people use the sacraments superstitiously. I've seen them use the Bible superstitiously. People, a superstition is something you believe because you need to believe it. The worst superstitions in modern times are the superstitions of science. Science had a superstition way up to the 1970s that the different races on Earth all developed separately and independently at separate times. There was absolutely no proof of this, the most preposterous idea you could imagine. If you knew statistics, it's impossible that you could actually think it could happen by accident, that there would be five races close enough to each other to have children together. But the scientific community stupidly believed this thing because they didn't want to accept creation. Superstition all over the place. And we are all called to avoid it. You shall love the Lord your God with all your heart and all your soul and all your mind and all your strength. When I was a boy, I used to hear the Jewish people say, Shema Israel, Adonai Eloheinu, Adonai Echad. And I lived with Orthodox Jewish neighbors. They took God very seriously. And those words I said, Hear, O Israel, the Lord your God is one God. Yes, we all need to repeat that in the depths of our hearts. And the words of Jesus, You shall love the Lord your God with all your heart and all your soul and all your mind and all your strength. And your neighbor as yourself. And this is the whole law and the prophets. Brothers and sisters, let's pray for each other that we will be children of God, not just in sentiment or even just in belief, but in what we say and what we do and how we treat each other. Amen.
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2: Ignorance of the Scriptures is ignorance of Christ, said St. Jerome back in the 4th century. I'm Father Charles Connor, and this is The Church in Time. St. Jerome was born in present-day Yugoslavia. As a youngster, he led a life of vagrancy. As a student in Rome, he led a life of dissipation. He tried the monastic life, and it did not work out for him. He only reluctantly was ordained a priest. And in later years, he became the greatest scripture scholar the Church has ever produced. He translated the Old Testament from its original Hebrew into Latin, and his translation has been called the Vulgate. Every scripture scholar in the history of the Church is in his debt for his translation, for his commentaries on scripture, and for his holiness of life. This has been The Church in Time.
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1: This is Dale Alquist. When G.K. Chesterton was asked why he became Catholic, he said, "To get rid of my sins. Only the Catholic Church can do that." He said that when a man steps out of the confessional, he's 5 minutes old and his whole life has just started over again. When we confess our sins, our souls are wiped clean. We get to start all over again.
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5: 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We'll also hear from Psalm 22, the very words Jesus quotes from the cross. Father Mike helps us ponder the sacrificial love God has for each one of us, to see what sin costs by looking upon the cross, but also to contemplate the depths of His overwhelming love for us.
3: Hi, my name is Father Mike Schmitz, and you're listening to The Bible in a Year, where we encounter God's voice and live life through the lens of Scripture. Using the Great Adventure Bible timeline, we'll read all the way from Genesis to Revelation, discovering how the story of salvation unfolds and how we fit into that story today. The Great Adventure Bible Timeline was developed by Jeff Cavins and is provided by Ascension, who produced and funded this program. It is day 161. Day 161, it is the final day of the Gospel of St. Mark, our second messianic checkpoint. So we are reading from the Gospel of Mark, chapter 15 and chapter 16. We're also continuing to pray with the Psalms. And today we're going to pray. It's our last day, in fact, of praying with the Psalms for, a little over a week. We're praying with Psalm 22. The Gospel of St. Mark, chapter 15. Jesus before Pilate. And as soon as it was morning, the chief priests with the elders and scribes and the whole council held a consultation, and they bound Jesus and led him away and delivered him to Pilate. And Pilate asked him, "Are you the king of the Jews?" And he answered him, "You have said so." And the chief priests accused him of many things, and Pilate again asked him, "Have you no answer to make? See how many charges they bring against you." But Jesus made no further answer, so that Pilate wondered. Pilate delivers Jesus to be crucified. Now at the feast, he used to release for them one prisoner for whom they asked. And among the rebels in prison who had committed murder in the insurrection, there was a man called Barabbas. And the crowd came up and began to ask Pilate to do as he always did for them. And he answered them, "Do you want me to release for you the king of the Jews?" For he perceived that it was out of envy that the chief priests had delivered him up. But the chief priests stirred up the crowd to have him release for them Barabbas instead. And Pilate again said to them, "Then what shall I do with the man whom you call the king of the Jews?" And they cried out again, "Crucify him!"

Pilate said to them, "Why? What evil has he done?" But they shouted all the more, "Crucify him!" So Pilate, wishing to satisfy the crowd, released for them Barabbas, and having scourged Jesus, he delivered him to be crucified. The soldiers mock Jesus, and the soldiers led him away inside the palace, that is, the praetorium, and they called together the whole battalion. And they clothed him in a purple cloak, and plaiting a crown of thorns, they put it on him. And they began to salute him, "Hail, King of the Jews!" And they struck his head with a reed, and spat upon him, and they knelt down in homage to him. And when they had mocked him, they stripped him of the purple cloak, and put his own clothes on him. And they led him out to crucify him. The crucifixion of Jesus. And they compelled a passerby, Simon of Cyrene, who was coming in from the country, the father of Alexander and Rufus, to carry his cross. And they brought him to the place called Golgotha, which means the place of the skull. And they offered him wine mingled with myrrh, but he did not take it. And they crucified him, and divided his garments among them, casting lots for them to decide what each should take. And it was the third hour when they crucified him. And the inscription of the charge against him read, "The King of the Jews." And with him they crucified two robbers, one on his right and one on his left. And those who passed by derided him, shaking their heads and saying, "Aha, you who would destroy the temple and build it in 3 days, save yourself and come down from the cross." So also the chief priests mocked him to one another with the scribes, saying, "He saved others, he cannot save himself. Let the Christ, the King of Israel, come down now from the cross, that we may see and believe." Those who were crucified with him also reviled him. The death of Jesus. And when the sixth hour had come, there was darkness over the whole land until the ninth hour. And at the ninth hour, Jesus cried out in a loud voice, "Eloi, Eloi, lama sabachthani," which means, my God, why have you forsaken me?" And some of the bystanders, hearing it, said, "Behold, he is calling Elijah." And one ran, and filling a sponge full of vinegar, put it on a reed and gave it to him to drink, saying, "Wait, let us see whether Elijah will come to take him down." And Jesus uttered a loud cry and breathed his last. And the curtain of the temple was torn in two from top to bottom. And when the centurion who stood facing him saw that he thus breathed his last, he said, "Truly, this man was the Son of God." There were also women looking on from afar, among whom were Mary Magdalene, and Mary, the mother of James the Younger, and of Joses, and Salome, who, when he was in Galilee, followed him and ministered to him, and also many other women who came up with him to Jerusalem. The burial of Jesus. And when evening had come, since it was the day of preparation, that is, the day before the Sabbath, Joseph of Arimathea, a respected member of the council, who was also himself looking for the kingdom of God, took courage and went to Pilate and asked for the body of Jesus. And Pilate wondered if he were already dead, and summoning the centurion, he asked him whether he was already dead. And when he learned from the centurion that he was dead, he granted the body to Joseph. And he bought a linen shroud, and taking him down, wrapped him in the linen shroud, and laid him in a tomb which had been hewn out of the rock, and he rolled a stone against the door of the tomb. Mary Magdalene and Mary, the mother of Joses, saw where he was laid. Chapter 16, the last chapter, the resurrection of Jesus. And when the Sabbath was past, Mary Magdalene and Mary, the mother of James, and Salome bought spices so that they might go and anoint him. And very early on the first day of the week, they went to the tomb when the sun had risen. And they were saying to one another, "Who will roll away the stone for us from the door of the tomb?" And looking up, they saw that the stone was rolled back, for it was very large. And entering the tomb, they saw a young man sitting on the right side, dressed in a white robe, and they were amazed. And he said to them, "Do not be amazed. You seek Jesus of Nazareth, who was crucified. He has risen. He is not here. See the place where they laid him. But go, tell his disciples and Peter that he is going before you to Galilee. There you will see him as he told you." And they went out and fled from the tomb, for trembling and astonishment had come upon them, and they said nothing to anyone, for they were afraid. Jesus appears to Mary Magdalene. Now when he rose early on the first day of the week, he appeared first to Mary Magdalene, from whom he had cast out seven demons. She went and told those who had been with him, as they mourned and wept. But when they heard that he was alive and had been seen by her, they would not believe it. Jesus appears to two disciples. After this, he appeared in another form to two of them as they were walking into the country,

And they went back and told the rest, but they did not believe them. Jesus commissions the disciples. Afterward, he appeared to the 11 themselves as they sat at table, and he upbraided them for their unbelief and hardness of heart because they had not believed those who saw him after he had risen. And he said to them, "Go into all the world and preach the gospel to the whole creation. He who believes and is baptized will be saved, but he who does not believe will be condemned. And these signs will accompany those who believe. In my name, they will cast out demons. They will speak in new tongues. They will pick up serpents. And if they drink any deadly thing, it will not hurt them. They will lay hands on the sick, and they will recover." The Ascension of Jesus. So then the Lord Jesus, after he had spoken to them, was taken up into heaven and sat down at the right hand of God. And they went forth and preached everywhere, while the Lord worked with them and confirmed the message by the signs that attended it. Amen. Psalm 22, Plea for Deliverance from Suffering and Hostility, to the choir master according to the Hymn of the Dawn, a Psalm of David. My God, why have you forsaken me? Why are you so far from helping me, from the words of my groaning? Oh my God, I cry by day, but you do not answer, and by night, but find no rest. Yet you are holy, enthroned on the praises of Israel. In you our fathers trusted. They trusted, and you delivered them. To you they cried and were saved. In you they trusted and were not disappointed. But I am a worm and no man, scorned by men and despised by the people. All who see me mock at me. They make mouths at me. They wag their heads. He committed his cause to the Lord. Let him deliver him. Let him rescue him, for he delights in him. Yet you are he who took me from my mother's womb. You kept me safe upon my mother's breasts. Upon you I was cast from my birth. And since my mother bore me, you have been my God. Be not far from me, for trouble is near, and there is none to help. Many bulls encompass me. Strong bulls of Bashan surround me. They open wide their mouths at me like a ravening and roaring lion. I am poured out like water, and all my bones are out of joint. My heart is like wax. It is melted within my chest. My strength is dried up like the potsherd, and my tongue cleaves to my jaws. You lay me in the dust of death. Yes, dogs are round about me. A company of evildoers encircle me. They have pierced my hands and my feet. I can count all my bones. They stare and gloat over me. They divide my garments among them, and for my clothing they cast lots. But you, O Lord, be not far off. O my help, hasten to my aid. Deliver my soul from the sword, and my life from the power of the dog. Save me from the mouth of the lion, my afflicted soul from the horns of the wild oxen. I will tell of your name to my brethren. In the midst of the congregation, I will praise you. You who fear the Lord, praise him. All you sons of Jacob, glorify him, and stand in awe of him, all you sons of Israel. For he has not despised or abhorred the affliction of the afflicted, and he has not hidden his face from him, but has heard when he cried to him. From you comes my praise in the great congregation. My vows I will pay before those who fear him. The afflicted shall eat and be satisfied. Those who seek him shall praise the Lord. May your hearts live forever. All the ends of the earth shall remember and turn to the Lord, and all the families of the nations shall worship before him. For dominion belongs to the Lord, and he rules over the nations. Yes, to him shall all the proud of the earth bow down. Before him shall bow all who go down to the dust, and he who cannot keep himself alive. Posterity shall serve him. Men shall tell of the Lord to the coming generation and proclaim his deliverance to a people yet unborn, that he has wrought it. Father in heaven, we give you praise. We thank you. Thank you so much. Thank you for giving us your son. Thank you for giving us hope, because in the face of our own deaths, in the face of our own suffering and pain, in the face of our own sin, we have no hope if we are on our own. But Lord God, you have sent your son to bear our sin. You sent your son to transform our suffering, and you have sent your son to redeem the power of death, to conquer the power of death and to transform it, to redeem death so that now death is no longer the enemy, but death is our mother. And she gives birth to us in your presence. She brings us from this world into the next. She brings us from this life

into eternal life with you. And that's only possible because of your love, Father, because of the love of your Son, Jesus Christ, and what he did for us, what he has done for us, and how he continues to, with you, send the Holy Spirit to be with us this day and every day. So, Father, please send your Holy Spirit upon us right now and transform in our hearts what needs to be transformed, to bring to life what is dead, heal what is broken, and forgive. Please, Lord God, forgive what is needing forgiveness. In Jesus' name we pray, amen. In the name of the Father, and of the Son, and of the Holy Spirit, amen. So here we are on the last day of Mark's gospel. And obviously it's a sobering gospel. It's obviously these last two chapters, chapters 15 and 16, even in the resurrection, there's something about just like the gospel of Mark here, as we know, it's the gospel of Peter as told to Mark, as Mark has captured it and has given it to the church here. But there's this element here in chapters 15 and 16 that is sober. It's somber. And that's fitting, right? The recognition that here is God himself who undergoes our pain. He takes upon himself our sin and takes upon himself the death that belongs to us. And he allows it to overwhelm him intentionally because of love. We look up at the crucifix, you know, as Catholics, we have crucifixes, and that's different than a cross because there's a corpus on the crucifix. And we don't keep the corpus, you know, the body, the image of Jesus on the corpus, because we're keeping him on the cross. Not at all. What that image is meant to do is meant to remind us of at least two things. First is it reminds us of the devastating effects of sin. Right? The recognition that when we look upon Jesus on the cross, what we're looking at is no, this is what sin cost. Like this is what sin does to us. Sin cost the very life of God himself. When God became incarnate, when God became one of us for our sins, this is what that meant. That's what it cost. And so what it should do when we look at the crucifix is first of all, pierce our hearts and say, oh my gosh, that's my sin up there. Those are my sins on the cross. And that's why we have the corpus there. At the same time, it's not the depth to which Jesus suffered that redeems us. It's the depth to which he loved us. So the second thing that the crucifix reminds us of is the very unstoppable and absolutely faithful love of God, the self-giving love of God, the self-sacrificing, sacrificial love of God that, man, not only do we look at, yeah, that's what my sin costs, but we say, but that is the price that God believes that I'm worth, which is ridiculous. That God believes that you are worth the death of his Son, that the Son of God believes that you are worth his own suffering and death. And it is not the nails that kept Jesus on the cross. It's his love for you. And it's not even our sins that kept him on the cross. It is his love for you. And it blows my mind. It is overwhelming to be loved like that. Can you imagine to be loved like that? That's how you are loved. And so Jesus says these words. The one thing I just want to comment on is he says the words, Eloi, Eloi, lama sabachthani, which, my God, why have you forsaken me? And many people are like, what? God experienced this? God experienced the abandonment of God? And Jesus wasn't abandoned by God. He, yes, entered into the depths, entered into darkness, and maybe even had the experience of being abandoned by God, even though he knew he wasn't. God never abandons. But he was capturing that first line of Psalm 22. And as we look at Psalm 22 and we prayed it this morning, or whenever you're listening to this, not only are the words, my God, why have you forsaken me? But also we have, I cry by day, but you answer, and by night, but find no rest. You know, Jesus has been awake days and night this whole time. It talks about, he says, I'm scorned by men, despised by the people. That's what's happening right now. All who see me mock at me. They make mouths at me. They wag their heads. Exactly what is happening here. As Jesus is on the cross, saying, like, he committed his cause to the Lord, let him deliver him. That's what they say to him. Let him come down from the cross and we'll believe him then. He goes on to say that not only am I poured out like water and all my bones are out of joint, you know, it's likely, if you've ever watched The Passion, that they dislocated the joints, the shoulder joints, in order to fit them into this crucifixion shape there. Not only that, my tongue cleaves to my jaws. When was the last time Jesus had a drink of water at this point? They have pierced my hands and my feet. I can count on my bones. Like, this is so ridiculously connected to a prediction, a prophecy of the crucifixion that is just overwhelming. And yet we know that Jesus saying, my God, why have you forsaken me? It's not just him capturing the first line. He's capturing the entire psalm. Yes, with the being rejected, and yes, being surrounded by foes, and yes, being unable to sleep, and yes, being disjointed, and yes, having holes in his hands and his feet, but also

his feet, but yes, but also saying that posterity shall serve him and men shall tell of the Lord to the coming generation and proclaim his deliverance to a people yet unborn. And that's the end of the story, right? Is the resurrection. The end of the story is not the crucifixion. The end of the story is God does this out of love for us because our sins are the price of, this is the wages of sin is death. And Jesus took that death upon himself. That was not the end. The end of the psalm also just praises the Lord. And for generations to come, they will declare what God has done. And here we get chapter 16 in the resurrection of Jesus. And we get to declare what God has done for his people. He has not merely died for them. He has risen from the dead for them. He's not merely died for you and for me. He has risen from the dead for you and for me. And so we give him praise on this last day of the second messianic checkpoint, this last day of the Gospel of Mark. We just give God thanks and praise. And we pray for each other that we can receive this love, that we can receive the grace, and we can receive him now. I'm praying for you. Please, please pray for me. Pray for each other. My name is Father Mike. I cannot wait to see you tomorrow. God bless.

0: That was day 161 of Bible in a Year with Father Mike Schmitz. And now we'd like to share audio from a video called Why It's Important to Laugh at Yourself with Father Mike from the Ascension Presents YouTube channel.
1: Hi, my name is Father Mike Schmitz, and this is Ascension Presents. So not too long ago, it was such a gift. I got the chance to spend some time with my family, not just with my parents, but also my uncle, with some of my cousins and their wives and their kids, but my siblings and their kids as well. So as conversation normally does, we were talking about everything under the sun. And at one point, they brought up, they said, so, hey, one of your videos, you got the chance to talk to Marky Mark. And of course, Mark Wahlberg, right? But all my siblings and I are like, oh yeah, Marky Mark and the Funky Bunch and this whole thing. And I'm like, yeah. And I knew what was going to happen. I knew they were like, because they had this look on their face of just, my older brother had this look of just like, he was just smiling at me and just shaking his head. Just, yep, that did not go well, did it? And my sister-in-law, she was so good. She said, I started listening. I was like, oh yeah, wow. Mikey got to talk to, you know, Mark Wahlberg. And you even intro and you say something like, I'm not good at interviews. I've never done this before, whatever. And she's like, I got halfway through and I had to turn it off. I was so embarrassed for you. And I was like, everyone was laughing. I was laughing very hard because it's true. And they kept saying, no, we're sorry. You know, they were giving you a hard time. But it was such a great, I said, no, you guys, listen, I'm making a video about this. And so appreciate it. Thank you for giving me some content. Because I was thinking about, even as we were laughing, even as I was saying this, because they kept going layer upon layer of like how badly I interviewed Mark Wahlberg. Because again, as I think I said in the video, like that's not something I typically do. Typically, I don't come up with the questions. A lot of times I answer the questions that other people are very good interviewers, and they ask me. Anyways, you know what I'm saying? So I knew it was bad. My takeaway was three things. I had three really clear kind of takeaways as I was listening to my family, laughing with them as they're laughing at me. Number one takeaway, I believe that it is important to be able to laugh at yourself. That was the thing. It's just like, okay, it's a minor thing, obviously. It's just like, here's a video where you got to talk to this celebrity and it didn't go amazingly well. No problem, you can laugh at yourself. But I think so often we take ourselves maybe too seriously, right? As opposed to the recognition of, yeah, Lord, I'm talking to God. Lord, I am weak. I'm not great at everything. There are times when I really struggle, even when it comes to big things, even when it comes to our own weakness. That's not just, I'm not good at interviews, or I'm not good at reading or writing. I'm not good at whatever the thing is you might struggle with. But I even mean our moral weakness. Now, that doesn't make light of the moral weakness, but it's the ability to just tell the truth about our personal weakness. And rather than thinking like, if we can't laugh at ourselves, that's called pride. Like truly, if I can't laugh at myself, even my weakness, that is called pride. Because I think I should be better. I shouldn't be someone who struggles. I shouldn't be someone who wrestles. I shouldn't be someone who falls. I shouldn't be someone who's weak. But the reality is I am someone who struggles. I am someone who wrestles. I am someone who falls. I am someone who is weak. And so to not laugh at that at times, to take that too seriously is to get humility all wrong. Now, again, we take sin seriously, of course. We take our suffering and our grief seriously, of course.

But to take ourselves seriously, no. I think it's really good to be able to, if you're able to, laugh at yourself, so good. So that was one thing. I was like, okay, I can laugh with them as they're laughing. Because they weren't just laughing at me. They were laughing with me as well, because I was obviously laughing. It was one of those situations where I remember thinking, this could easily be bullying. This could easily be one of those situations where I feel completely picked on or whatever. But it wasn't, because of the last thing. But we'll get to that last thing in a second. First thing, so good to be able to laugh at ourselves. I can't always, I mean, full disclosure, I can't always do that. I don't always do that. Sometimes I take myself too seriously. So that's one of my weaknesses. Haha, I'm laughing at that now. You know what I'm saying? But it's a good thing to be able to do. Number two is like a two-parter, like 2A and 2B. First thing, be able to laugh at yourself. Such a gift. Part two is 2A. I think it's important we have cheerleaders in our lives. I think it really is important to have cheerleaders in our lives, meaning that those people who know us and those people who they see what we're doing and they're like, hey, go. Yeah, keep doing this. Like, whatever you're doing, like, I loved that. Or that really helped me. Or that really was well done. You know, whatever the thing is, I think it's helpful to have cheerleaders in our lives at times. To be is, it's also important to have truth tellers in our lives. Cheerleaders are really great. Hopefully they're telling the truth when they're encouraging us and building us up. But it is so valuable to have truth tellers in our lives. People who are able to, I mean, because there are people I know in the comments who will say, Father Mike, it wasn't that bad of an interview. Or even people at Ascension, because I've talked to them about this. They're like, no, it was fine. It was good. It wasn't that bad. That's great. Thank you, cheerleaders. I appreciate that. But there are also times when we just absolutely need truth tellers in our lives. People who are able to say, yeah, you clearly struggled. And they weren't like my family, at least in this case. They were being nice about it. I mean, we were laughing and they were not pulling any punches. But it was at the same time, they weren't saying anything that was false. And they were saying it as the third thing. And the third thing is coming in a second. So the first thing, it is important to laugh at ourselves or be able to laugh at ourselves as often as we can. Secondly, 2A, it is great and a gift to have cheerleaders in our lives. 2B, it is so important to have truth tellers in our lives. Third part. Why wasn't this teasing? Like, I mean, why wasn't this bullying, I guess, for lack of a better word? The answer is because I knew and I know that those people love me. I mean, that's it. I think we can only laugh at ourselves if we know we've been loved. I mean, truly. We can only face our weaknesses when we know that we've been loved. We can only endure grief. We can only endure our struggles and our falls when we know that we've been loved. I think it's also, we can only accept people's encouragement when we know that they actually care about us, they actually love us. We can only accept people's truth, like the truth telling, when we know that they love us. See, that's I guess maybe the secret sauce, this hidden ingredient of all these first two/2.5 things I was mentioning is this last piece. It's the foundation. When you know that you're loved, you can endure anything. I mean, because that, when you know you have a definitive love, you can go through almost anything. When you know that there are people who know you and accept you and love you, then yeah, I can laugh at myself. Then yeah, I can accept your encouragement. Yes, I can, accept the truth that you're telling me. This was a small thing, right? Just this silly interview that, in the great scheme of things, means what? You know, nothing really. To be bad at that kind of a thing, when I first try, not that bad, no big deal. But there is a love that is stronger than death. There's a love that's stronger than the worst failure. And it's not merely the love of my own family or your family for yourself, not merely the love of my parents who were like, no, kids, he didn't do that badly. Like, come on, mom, you know he did. That's so great. But a stronger love than that, a better love than even siblings for each other, or my siblings for me, and my love for them. And that's the Lord's love. He is so faithful. You know, the Lord Jesus, he knows you. He knows your name. He knows your weakness. He knows your struggles. He knows all the strengths you have, all the gifts you have. He knows every victory you've ever had. He knows every defeat that's ever crushed you. And he loves you with an endless love, with an

0: infinite love, with a love that will never fail. There is one of my favorite saints. You probably know her, Sister Baqueta, Sister Josephine Baqueta. She was stolen from her family, made a slave, severely beaten and cruelly scarred. At one point, this Italian Catholic family purchased her freedom. She encountered Jesus Christ as God, as the one who loves her. She became a nun, a religious sister, and ultimately Saint Baqueta. And one of her quotes is, she says, "I have been definitively loved. Therefore, no matter what happens to me, I am definitively loved." We can laugh at ourselves and more. We can endure great suffering, like Saint Baqueta. Why? Because of one thing. It is not that we have loved God, but that He has loved us. You have been definitively loved. You are definitively loved. So even if it's not just a small little thing like my siblings laughing at me and with me, but something even graver, something more serious, something devastating, you can endure. Why? Because you have been, you are definitively loved. And no matter what happens to you, you will be definitively loved. Anyways, so I think from all of us here at Ascension Presents, my name is Father Mike. God bless.
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7: When a society abandons the sanctity of life, it will inevitably forsake the beauty of motherhood. In recent years, mothers have been called a host of belittling and dehumanizing names. Things like birthing person, lactating person, gestational parent, chest feeder, and more. Now, pro-abortion U.S. Senate nominee from Texas, James Tallarico, has added to the list, calling women, quote, neighbors with a uterus. This bizarre semantics game is played in an effort to avoid any language which would uplift or celebrate the unique beauty of motherhood. The abortion industry must always communicate the lie that pregnancy is a burden or a problem to be solved.
6: Follow us on social media at Life Issues Institute.
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1: 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If you've never heard of these prayers before, Father Mike will explain right at the beginning. Then he'll talk about how they sanctify time and give God the opportunity to speak to us throughout our day.

Hi, my name is Father Mike Schmitz, and you're listening to the Catechism in a Year, where we encounter God's plan of sheer goodness for us, revealed in Scripture and passed down through the tradition of the Catholic faith. The Catechism in a Year is provided by Ascension, who produced and funded this program. In 365 days, we'll read through the Catechism of the Catholic Church, discovering our identity in God's family as we journey together toward our heavenly home. This is day 161. We are reading paragraphs 1174 to 1178. This is on the Liturgy of the Hours. Now, obviously, we're deep into the idea of the liturgy. Yesterday, we talked about the liturgical year. We talked about that strange word, the sanctoral, which is ultimately not strange. It just indicates the feast days of Our Lady or of other saints. But today, we're talking about the Liturgy of the Hours, also known as the Divine Office. You might have seen, like, you know, the priest walking around with this book that's not exactly a Bible. It has the Word of God in it. But it's not a Bible. You might call it the breviary or breviary, B-R-E-V-I-A-R-Y, breviary. Your deacon might pray the breviary. You might have a friend. Maybe even you pray the breviary. That's the Liturgy of the Hours. Now, we're going to talk about like the importance of the Liturgy of the Hours, of the Divine Office. But I just want to give some context. So the Liturgy of the Hours is prayed roughly five times a day, or maybe exactly five times a day. Priests, deacons, bishops, a lot of religious sisters and brothers. There might even be some lay people who make a commitment. In fact, when I was ordained a deacon, I made a promise to pray all 5 hours a day. We call them hours, but they're moments, really. And these 5 hours of the day are the office of readings. So that's extended praying the Psalms and extended reading from Scripture, as well as a reflection by the church or by someone who's notable. That's called the office of readings. Then you have morning prayer, daytime prayer, evening prayer, and night prayer. So that adds up to five different times a day, where we stop and we have to pray. Not have to, well, yes, have to and get to. We're obligated to and we get to. In fact, okay, so that's the nuts and bolts. That's what it is, those 5 hours of the day. The importance of this, and I'm going to highlight this before we read this reading because it's very important. The importance of this is actually technically known as the prayer of the church. In paragraph 1175, it says that the Liturgy of the Hours is intended to become the prayer of the whole people of God. And so you might think, wait, I've never even heard of this. Or maybe I've never even been encouraged by my priest, by my parish, by any teachers to pray the Liturgy of the Hours. And yet, this prayer is meant to be the prayer of the whole people of God. It is the prayer of the church. And so as we launch into these five paragraphs today, we know what they are. They're the office of readings, morning prayer, daytime prayer, evening prayer, and night prayer. They're meant to sanctify the entire day, and they're God's gift through the church to you. They're God's gift through the church to me. And so to be able to recognize this is not an extra obligation placed on anybody, but the church here is highlighting their importance. So I just hope that that's really clear, both what it is, how important it is, as well as the fact that we're all just, all of us are merely invited into participating in them, right? We're invited. We're not, no extra guilt laid on your shoulders, because here's an invitation to join in the prayer of the church. So as we hear about this, let's actually lift up our voices in prayer as we pray. Father in heaven, we give you thanks and praise. We ask you to please send your Holy Spirit to be with us now. Send your Holy Spirit to fill our minds and our hearts. Lord, especially in Jesus' name, I ask you to cast out any spirit of false guilt that anyone who's joining us today might be experiencing. That false guilt where I feel like I'm doing something wrong. I'm not doing anything wrong. I feel like I'm not doing enough when, no, I'm doing exactly what you're asking me to do. Lord God, in the name of Jesus, your son, cast out that spirit of false guilt. Give us a true sense of guilt. Give us a true awareness of where it is you're calling us to act, where you're calling us to speak, where you're calling us to refrain from acting or speaking. But Lord, help us in our weakness, help us in our ignorance, help us in our blindness and our deafness to be able to silence that voice of false guilt and to be attentive to the Holy Spirit who convicts us and leads us into all truth. In Jesus' name we pray, amen. In the name of the Father and of the Son and of the Holy Spirit, amen. It is day 161, we are reading paragraphs 1174 to 1178. The Liturgy of the Hours. The mystery of Christ, his incarnation and Passover, which we celebrate in the Eucharist, especially at the Sunday assembly, permeates and transfigures the time of each day through the celebration of the Liturgy of the Hours, the Divine Office. This celebration, faithful to the apostolic exhortations to pray constantly, is so divine.

realized that the whole course of the day and night is made holy by the praise of God. In this public prayer of the church, the faithful, clergy, religious, and lay people, exercise the royal priesthood of the baptized. Celebrated in the form approved by the church, the Liturgy of the Hours is truly the voice of the bride herself addressed to her bridegroom. It is the very prayer which Christ himself, together with his body, addresses to the Father. The Liturgy of the Hours is intended to become the prayer of the whole people of God. In it, Christ himself continues his priestly work through his church. His members participate according to their own place in the church and the circumstances of their lives. Priests devoted to the pastoral ministry because they are called to remain diligent in prayer and the service of the word, religious by the charism of their consecrated lives, all the faithful as much as possible. Pastors of souls should see to it that the principal hours, especially Vespers, are celebrated in common in church on Sundays and on the more solemn feasts. The laity, too, are encouraged to recite the divine office, either with the priests, or among themselves, or even individually. The celebration of the Liturgy of the Hours demands not only harmonizing the voice with the praying heart, but also a deeper understanding of the liturgy and of the Bible, especially of the Psalms. The hymns and litanies of the Liturgy of the Hours integrate the prayer of the Psalms into the age of the church, expressing the symbolism of the time of day, the liturgical season, or the feast being celebrated. Moreover, the reading from the Word of God at each hour, with the subsequent responses, or troparia, and readings from the Fathers and spiritual masters at certain hours, reveal more deeply the meaning of the mystery being celebrated, assist in understanding the Psalms, and prepare for silent prayer. The Lectio Divina, where the Word of God is so read and meditated that it becomes prayer, is thus rooted in the liturgical celebration. The Liturgy of the Hours, which is like an extension of the Eucharistic celebration, does not exclude, but rather in a complementary way, calls forth the various devotions of the people of God, especially adoration and worship of the Blessed Sacrament. Okay, there we are, paragraphs 1174 to 1178. The Liturgy of the Hours, where do I even begin? Well, let's highlight this. Let's highlight the fact that the Liturgy of the Hours exists to assist the people of God, us, all of us, to do exactly what the scriptures have commanded us, right? Scripture has told us to pray constantly, to pray always. And so here are priests, deacons, religious, here's lay people who are responding to that, you know, scriptural injunction, that command by saying, okay, I'm going to set aside some time at various times each day, and I'm just going to let the Lord speak to me. I'm going to encounter God's word. This is vital for every single one of us to do this. And the church has basically given us a structure where we read God's word. So we let God speak to us, and then we speak back to him. And this is the flow of the office of readings, of morning prayer, of daytime prayer, of evening prayer, and of night prayer. We recognize there are sacred places. There are locations that are holy, right? You can go to the Holy Land, and you can actually go into that space where the tomb was. You can go climb up Golgotha, where Jesus Christ, our Lord, was crucified. There are these places that are consecrated in some way. They're holy. But God did not just make space. He also made time. And so because of that, time can be holy, right? Time can be sanctified. Time can be consecrated. And so that's one of the things we are called to do as Christians, is we're called to consecrate time. You know, I don't know if you have enough room in your house that there's like dedicated places or dedicated spaces. I don't have a ton of them. We have a little garage that's our daily mass chapel. So I guess that is definitely our consecrated place. But in the little apartment that I live in, there's not a lot of room for any dedicated space. So maybe you might not have that in your home, but you can have dedicated time. No matter who we are, no matter how big or how small our apartment or house is, we can all have this time that we say, okay, this time is set aside. This time is holy to the Lord. And so that's what the Liturgy of the Hours is for. It's to help us set aside that time, especially when we're so busy, especially when there's so many other things that are competing for our time, competing for our attention. The Liturgy of the Hours is so devised, it says in 1174, that the whole course of the day and night is made holy by the praise of God. Now, as I said before, at the very beginning, the intro, I said that's not only the nuts and bolts of those 5 hours, right? The office of readings, morning prayer, daytime prayer, evening prayer, night prayer. But it's also so important. This is the public prayer of the church. And the church says, okay, you can do this. Why? Because it's meant to be an exercise of the royal priesthood of the baptized. So as it says later on, it says, it's like an extension of the Eucharistic celebration. That what's at the heart of the Eucharistic celebration is the true presence of Jesus in the Eucharist,

being offered up to the Father. This is the action of sacrifice. So it's the action of worship. You have the body, blood, soul, and divinity of Jesus offered to the Father in the power of the Holy Spirit. Now, when you pray the office of readings, when you pray morning prayer, daytime prayer, evening prayer, night prayer, you're extending that Eucharistic celebration. And it's a way of participating in it, especially, you know, if you're unable to get to Mass on any given day. I mean, during the week, right? We're obligated to have our Sunday Mass. If you're unable to get to Mass during the week, to at least pray morning prayer. It's an extension of the Eucharistic celebration, right? And any of the hours would be. But to, you know, a lot of times in most parishes, they have a morning Mass. I can't make it to the morning Mass. Well, maybe I can pray morning prayer. And that can be one of the ways that I participate in the Eucharistic celebration. It's one of the ways that I exercise the priesthood of the baptized. Remember, we talked about this many times, the kingdom priesthood. When you and I pray the liturgy of the hours, it is the prayer of the whole church. And it is what it says in paragraph 1174. It is truly the voice of the bride herself addressed to her bridegroom. It is the very prayer which Christ himself, together with his body, addresses to the Father. This is, it's so important. Now, keep this in mind. It also can be really boring. In fact, here we go, a little confession time. When I was in seminary, leading up to my diaconate ordination, right? We understand this. We'll talk about it later on as we move through the sacraments. But a guy is first ordained a deacon, then a priest, and then ultimately a bishop, if that's, you know, fullness of orders. So when I was ordained a deacon, that's when you make two promises, at least. And those two, a couple promises. One promise is celibacy, of course. The other promise is to pray the liturgy of the hours every single day, all 5 hours until I'm dead, basically. And I have to tell you, I was more concerned about this promise to pray the liturgy of the hours every single day than I was about celibacy. Because I was like, man, in the seminary, I mean, I got most of the hours. I mean, I got a few of the hours. I don't know how many times I got all five every single day. It was few and far between. And here I am the night before getting ordained and making that promise. Oh, wow, I'm going to pray. And because, let's be honest, sometimes showing up for prayer is a burden. I mean, sometimes it's like, no, here's my one time a day. I'm going to pray. I'm going to set this time aside. Here's 20 minutes. Here's 30 minutes. Here's 60 minutes. That's great. But man, wow, I prayed this morning. Got to pray again. You know, I'm exaggerating a little bit to make the case. But you know, sometimes it's hard to make time. It's hard to make more than one time. It's hard to make five times a day to say, we're going to set whatever I'm doing down and pray. It's even harder when you don't get anything out of it. And that was my experience with praying the liturgy of the hours, praying the divine office. I was like, man, okay, I'm praying these psalms. I'm praying these canticles. I am, just saying these words. And it felt very hollow and it felt like I was getting nothing out of it. And yet here I am the night before getting ordained, about to make a promise to pray this every single day. I was like, okay, Lord, here we go. I have to tell you, I'm so grateful. I am so grateful that the Lord called me to make that promise, because in the months, years, now decades since I made that promise, the Lord has transformed the liturgy of the hours for me. I have a good friend. He's a father and a husband. He calls the liturgy of the hours his bread and butter. It's one of those things, like, it's just like, it is the most stable staple of his diet. And I'm just, yeah, that's really what it's become. It's become a great gift. In fact, I remember very distinctly one moment. I think I might have been ordained for 2 or 3 years or something like this. And I was on retreat. It was the one retreat a year. You know, priests are obliged to go on retreat at least once a year. And it was middle of January in northern Minnesota. And I was in this like little hermitage, right? So it was this one room, had some gas heat and gas light. There was no running water, no electricity. I was out there in the middle of the woods, and it was cold, and I went for a walk one day, and it was just like bitterly cold, but I just wanted to get outside. And I remember as I was walking these trails in these woods, and I was like, God, I just want to talk to you. I want to say, but I don't want my own words. My words seem not big enough to capture what's inside to express. And all of a sudden I started praying these words, and I realized as I was praying that I was praying the Psalms. Like the Psalms I had returned to again and again so many times that they had kind of taken root in my heart and in my mind. I'm like, I didn't realize that I had memorized these things and they had been interiorized in such a way that what started out as kind of mechanical prayer, here I am just praying the Psalms because that's what you do, praying these canticles from other books of scripture because that's what you do. They had taken root in my heart and really transformed the way I could approach the Lord. And this is, I think, what the church is saying here in these paragraphs. Everyone is called to do this. It goes on to say, all the faithful as much as possible. Here's this quote from 1175.

0: be able to track down even morning prayer or daytime prayer, evening prayer or night prayer. My favorite is the Office of Readings because there's more to read. There's more scripture in there. It's deeper in just my experience. But to do morning prayer, daytime prayer, evening prayer or night prayer, and just choose one of them and just begin by saying, okay, this week I'm going to pray morning prayer, or this week, even night prayer. Night prayer is a great thing to pray as a family because it's the shortest one. That's one thing. And also because at the end of the day, it can be just one of those, here's how we pray night prayer. And it's always the same. You know, Monday night is always the same. Tuesday night's always the same versus the other days are they kind of on a 4-week schedule. But here's something you can do to make it easy. When I first started doing this, this is the last thing I promise. When I first started doing this, I had the book called The Breviary, right? And there's a lot of ribbons. There's a lot of flipping of pages back and forth. And the thing that kept me from doing it originally wasn't just boredom. It wasn't just kind of like emptiness or hollowness. What kept me from doing it was like, I don't know what page I'm supposed to be on. I don't know what is the prayer for today? Well, praise to God, we have this thing called technology where there are apps that are literally, here's the Liturgy of the Hours. This is a Liturgy of the Hour app. Not only do you have it where you can just download the app and you can just pray along, whatever it is on today, you hit morning prayer, bam, there you are. Just follow along. There are also some podcasts out there that have recorded people praying the Liturgy of the Hours, and you just have to press play and pray along. That can be super helpful. So my invitation, this is the prayer of the church. This is the prayer of the whole people of God, where you get to exercise the priesthood that the Lord God has shared with you. So invitation, take a look. Either download one of those apps where you can pray Liturgy of the Hours, or even just find one of those podcasts where you can pray the Liturgy of the Hours and just test it out and see what it feels like to sanctify each hour of the day. Because remember, each hour of the day, you are a kingdom priest. Each hour of the day, you get to exercise your priesthood. Anyways, that's what I got. Oh man, what a great day. You guys, I am praying for you. Please pray for me. My name is Father Mike. I cannot wait to see you tomorrow. God bless.
1: That was day 161 of Catechism in a Year with Father Mike Schmitz. And now we'd like to share audio from a video called Influencing the World with Father Mike from the Ascension Presents YouTube channel.
0: Hi, my name is Father Mike Schmitz, and this is Ascension Presents. So a number of years ago, I was reading about the life of St. John Paul the Great, St. John Paul II, and not just about his later in life, which is incredible. And just obviously, I think for almost anybody who knows of John Paul, they know that this man was a great saint, a great saint. But if you read his early life, you realize the influence that his father had on his life. And this is really remarkable. The influence that parents have on their kids, the influence that siblings have on each other, the influence that bosses have on their employees or coworkers have on each other. We all know about peer pressure. We all know that every single person, everyone watching this, you have influence over someone. You have some kind of influence. And I remember reading a book a couple of years ago that said, essentially, leadership is influence. Leadership isn't a title. Leadership isn't like some honorary whatever. Leadership is influence. And if you have influence, that means in many ways, you're leading. You're leading. So whether you're a parent, whether you are, again, a sister, brother, whether you are a priest in a parish, a DRE, a catechist, whatever you do, just someone who just walks through life. You have influence on somebody. The question is this, how are you influencing them? You're a leader, you're leading people. If you're influencing them, you're leading them. How are you leading them? Where are you leading them? The reason I bring up St. John Paul the Great and his dad is that when some people had asked him about his father, was your father really hard on you? Like he was a, you know, former military man. And here's John Paul II, who was very disciplined and had a lot of like, got a lot of character, became a great saint. Was your father really hard on you? Because his dad was really religious, was really spiritual, deeply spiritual, man of prayer. John Paul, was your dad really hard on you? And John Paul II looked back and said, you know, my father was not hard on me. He said, my father was so hard on himself that he found no need to be hard on me. And I thought, like, that's a really interesting thing. Here is this man who knew that he was leading his son. He knew he was influencing his son. But rather than like exerting that control over his son, what he did was he modeled to his son, this is what a man looks like. This is what a man of God looks like. Imagine if John Paul's mom had been alive. She would have modeled to her son, here's what a woman of God looks

0: Like, here's how a woman of God lives. The reality, of course, everyone has influence. You're modeling something. I want my parishioners, I want my students to become great saints. Imagine if you're a parent, you want your children to become great saints. You don't just want them to be nice people. You don't just want them to, you know, pay their taxes on time and stay out of trouble. You want them to be great saints. And here's the question we have to ask. If you're the leader, if you're the one who has influence, you're the prototype. Like, you're the model for them. The question is, as the prototype, as the leader, as the one with influence, as the model, if your sons, your daughters, if your siblings, if my parishioners, if they lived like you, if they lived like me, would they become great saints, or would they become just moderately nicer people? Would they become great saints in the church who did incredible things for the Lord? Or would they just become kind of mediocre Christians? You're the prototype. In fact, this is not just, it's not anything new. In fact, in St. Paul's first letter to the Corinthians, chapter 11, the very first line of chapter 11 is this. He says, be imitators of me as I am of Christ. Because St. Paul is pursuing Jesus, who is the capital T, P, capital prototype, He's the prototype. Jesus is the prototype. So Paul's like, listen, I'm going to imitate Christ. And I'm imitating Christ so passionately, so powerfully, so focused that I'm the prototype for you. If you imitate me, if you live how I live, listen, you will be nothing short of great saints. Here's a little like mini examination of conscience. For all the people that you love, all the people that you lead, all the people you have influence over, you are the prototype. If they lived like you, would they become great saints? If not, what's one way that you can kind of elevate yourself? What's one way that you can strive after the prototype, Jesus Christ, that if others imitated you in your prayer, others imitated you in how you speak, if others imitated you in your love for the poor, your love for the people around you, that they would become great saints? What's one way in your life that you realize, man, if people prayed the amount of prayer I did, they might know God a little bit better, but they wouldn't become great saints? Well, I guess, you know, if people love the poor the way I do, they'd be some nice charity around, but they wouldn't become great saints. Yeah, if people were willing to serve their spouses the way I do, I mean, it'd be nice. They have some nicer relationships, but they wouldn't become great saints. Jesus is the model. And today, you are the prototype. Live like it. From all of us here at Ascension Presents, my name is Father Mike. God bless.
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6: 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In the name of the Father, and of the Son,

0: Of the Holy Spirit. Amen. Heavenly Father, we ask you to put an end to abortion in our country and our culture. We ask that you fill with efficacy all of the various ways in which we're working toward that, our educational initiatives, our evangelization initiatives, even where we have to do public confrontation. Bring it all to fruition in your will so that eventually people will see the intrinsic dignity that is behind every single unique human life, so that we will never, ever again take up this mystery and kill it with abandon and wantonness. Please, Lord, bring an end to it all. And bring all of our work to fruition in your will. We ask all of these things through Jesus our Lord. Amen. In the name of the Father, and of the Son, and of the Holy Spirit. Amen.
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3: Many of us have friends and family who are not Catholic, but who think that the Catholic Church was started by Emperor Constantine and is somehow an apostasy from the true faith of Christ, the Apostles, and the New Testament Church. Tonight, we'll talk with a very Southern former Baptist from East Tennessee who found out for himself that it isn't and it never was. So please stay with us.

0: Thank you. Thank you very much and welcome to EWTN Live. I'm Father Mitch Pacwa, and here's where we bring you guests from around the world. We have a guest tonight who took it upon himself to fill in the blanks of his knowledge of church history and even some of his misinformation about church history that led him into the Catholic Church. And he's using the information he gleaned to help others as well through his newest book, The Apostasy That Wasn't, the extraordinary story of the unbreakable early church. So please welcome Rod Bennett. Rod, welcome. It is great to have you. You know, East Tennessee is not that far away from here.
1: No.
0: So it's good to have you. Just a quick ride down I-59 to get up this way.
1: Beautiful trip.
0: Yeah, it is. Folks, if you get a chance to go to East Tennessee, do so. It's lovely any time of year, but autumn is really spectacular. And, you know, I really enjoyed your book. I hope, especially after our conversation, a lot of folks get your book. It's really wonderful. It's very deep, and you tell it in an interesting way. But first, why? You have a story in there. Why did you start to study about this great apostasy of the Catholic Church and then find out it didn't happen? What motivated you?
1: Well, I won't try to tell the long story that I opened the book with. But
0: Well, that's why they got to read the book. But give us
1: right.
0: a part
1: Let
0: of
1: me
0: it.
1: Just say that I had my nose rubbed in a bad spot in my understanding of the faith. In most non-Catholic churches, you grow up being told very little, really, mm-hmm. about the period after the apostles, but before the Reformation.
0: I always compare a lot of Protestant history, especially, you know, some of the tradition,

0: that groups that are not long in history, that it's like having a bunch of the tops of broccoli. You know, the broccoli tops are really good, but you're missing the stalk, and then you go back to the roots.
1: There we go.
0: In the Old Testament, but the stalk is missing. So
1: that's right.
0: How did you find out about the stalk?
1: As somebody who's sort of a history buff and had always been motivated to learn more about who we are by learning where we came from, you know, to suddenly realize, as I was made to do, that my church history timeline had a 1,500-year gap in it. You know, 1,500 years.
0: Yeah, that's a big
1: 1,500 stalk. Years is about as long as the whole history of Israel from Moses to Christ. And yet, after Christ came along, supposedly everything went to pieces for 1,500 years. And by great apostasy, we probably should clarify a little bit. There are some groups who formally teach a great apostasy, the idea that the truth of the Christian faith as it was delivered to the world by Christ and the apostles went off the rails. There was an apostasy, a breakdown, a generation arose that either deliberately or accidentally spoiled the message.
0: That's the teaching of Islam.
1: That's right, yeah, yeah.
0: And Mormonism.
1: In fact, it's the teaching of just about any non-Catholic or you know, just about any non-Catholic Christianity.
0: Okay.
1: I mean, if you think about it, and it may be the first time that many of our viewers have really thought about it, non-Catholic viewers, but if you believe that obviously Christ and the apostles founded the true faith, and that, of course, we at our church today, meaning my local church as a Baptist or Presbyterian or whatever, teaches the truth, but you also see that in between there were these centuries where the Catholics were large and in charge, then you have to come up with some idea of how things went wrong.
0: Right.
1: You have to invent some kind of scenario where God's true faith could be lost, fumbled away for 1,000 years or more.
0: Or, as I've heard from a number of folks, I lived in Nashville for a number of years, and some of the folks from the Church of Christ tried to say, well, the church was there as the Montanists,
1: right,
0: the Novationists, yeah, Donatists, and on and on and on.
1: What's wrong with that
0: theory now?
1: Well, I tried to handle it that way myself for a while. The problem with that is that it's a pretty ragtag grab bag of groups that you're given to go looking at. In other words, the more you learn, the more I learned about the Montanists and the Albigenses and these other groups, the less, I mean, the Catholics seemed moderate in comparison.
0: Yeah, I mean, they don't agree with any Protestant denomination at all.
1: Except in not liking the Catholic
0: Right.
1: Church.
0: Right, they're the same opponent, but yeah, other than not liking Catholic, none of their doctrine is the same.
1: That's right, yeah. The groups that I was sent to find this little secret remnant were stranger than the Catholics. And so that put me pretty much back to square one. You know, not everybody teaches an out-and-out great apostasy, that
0: right,
1: the Holy Spirit left and humanity was just as if Christ had never come for 1,500 years.
0: You wouldn't find that with Episcopalians, Anglicans, and most Lutherans.
1: Right, really, most evangelical Protestants would probably try to put forward some version of the remnant theory, the idea that some of them are even broad-minded enough to go looking for spirit-filled Christians amongst Catholics, like
0: right,
1: St. Augustine
0: right,
1: or, you know, some St. Francis or some other,
0: outliers.
1: Supposedly on the out somehow with
0: right,
1: the authorities of their day. And yet when I began to do my researches into this question, I found that these guys believed and taught all the same things that I was told were the hallmarks of the great apostasy. And
0: right,
1: all, in fact, they all sounded like just what they were, Catholics.
0: Yeah, yeah, so that's the problem. Here's one of the things. You see this problem, and the various solutions are bigger problems than Catholicism
1: right,
0: is.
1: Right.
0: So, but one of the keys, and this is what I love about your book, you go after a big bugaboo, namely Constantine
1: right,
0: invented the Catholic Church, didn't
1: right,
0: he?
1: Right, right.
0: Well, and ended New Testament Christianity.

0: I can remember thinking about Constantine as an evangelical Christian and puzzling around in my mind as to what it was that he was supposed to have done and how he did it, how he pulled the coup off and all the rest of it. And I remember thinking that it all sounded like it was too thorny a thing to get deeply into, and you could probably never get to the bottom of it anyway. Mm-hmm. So I consequently didn't look very hard until I had my nose rubbed in the problem of the 1500 year gap. But yeah, Constantine, if you think about it, Emperor Constantine, the Roman emperor, allowed himself to be converted in the year 313 AD. And
1: sort of.
0: That's right, yeah. Well, we have to finesse the story. That's what the book is, basically. I take the pop version of it and then finesse it until it goes away by the end. Supposedly, Constantine was converted to Christianity, made the Roman Empire officially Christian, and created a sort of syncretist hodgepodge of the previous paganism, combined it with his own favorite version of Christianity.
1: Right. And, for instance, he was a big promoter of the Roman god Sol Invictus, whose feast day was December 25th.
0: Right.
1: And therefore, he's mixing Sol Invictus. Jesus is born on the 25th. And all of this is a hodgepodge of paganism.
0: That's right. And it's interesting. There's absolutely no question that Constantine's reign is a watershed. In other words, Christianity becomes mm-hmm. legal, is legalized for the first time in his reign.
1: And one of the other things that you also point out very, very well is how awful the persecution was that occurred right up until he became emperor.
0: Right. That was one of the most striking things that I encountered that didn't smell right when I first started looking into this. Constantine comes to the throne almost immediately after the 10th and worst of the Roman persecutions, the Great Persecution of 303.
1: And that was inspired by Emperor?
0: Diocletian, mm-hmm. yeah. And the church struggles magnificently through this period. This again is the worst of the Roman persecutions. All of the story, many of our martyrs, stories of martyrs come out of this persecution.
1: And also the other thing, just so folks sure. know, in your book, you also talk about some Christians had become sort of lackadaisical and they gave up the faith.
0: That's right, yeah. The persecution was so hot that most halfway Christians gave away immediately. It's a very frightening story. You wonder how our own generation would fare.
1: Mm-hmm.
0: But the thing that was very, very striking to me was you see them, these Christians, undergoing incredible tortures and persecutions. Why? Because they wouldn't bow the knee to the emperor. And yet, as soon as the persecution is over, Constantine comes in, a Roman emperor, and according to the apostasy theory, he demands that they all start being Christian in his way. He demands that he shall take over the head of the Christian church and remold it in his own image.
1: Mm-hmm.
0: Now, these are the same people who are still carrying the stripes on their back from the Great Persecution. Some of them with eyes gouged out and tongues cut out and all the rest of the same martyrs and confessors who had borne up so heroically under the Great Persecution. Supposedly, Constantine comes in and starts ordering Christians around, and they all give in right away.
1: See, that just does not hold water.
0: That's right. These are the same people who would suffer any torture to avoid polluting the faith.
1: Or even as much as giving up a copy of the Bible.
0: That's right.
1: Or a liturgical book, the Mass book.
0: Right.
1: Giving that up, they wouldn't do it. They gave their lives for every part of their faith.
0: Right. So one of the first things that smelled fishy to me when I actually began to do the historical research about this supposed great apostasy was that it doesn't make sense. These are the last people in the world to suddenly falsify Christianity or allow it to be falsified because the Roman emperor wants it that way.
1: Yeah, had it been a church full of those people that did apostatize, then you say, well, yeah, okay. But it wasn't that.

0: who accepted
1: right.
0: this, it was the survivors of the persecution.
1: One of the most touching scenes that I encountered in studying the Council of Nicaea that Constantine asked the church to hold in the year 325, from which we get the Nicene Creed. One of the most touching scenes I encountered is the emperor's arrival at the council for the first time when the bishops have all convened to look into a theological matter that was disturbing the church.
0: And how many bishops were there?
1: 300 and something.
0: 17.
1: Yeah, something 317 like that. Yeah.
0: Bishops.
1: So he comes, and up to this point, he's been sending letters to church leaders saying, you guys get it together. You guys gloss over these minor points and quit fussing about the small stuff. And, you know, I want peace in the empire, so you guys need to get over, you know, I'm encouraging you to get over your problems. He comes lecturing, but when he actually shows up at the council, he looks around at the bishops that are assembled, and he sees men with one arm, where an arm's been cut off, hands cut off, eyes poked out, tongue torn out, all the rest of it. And he's humbled. In fact, he gets down, he sees a man that's been carried in on a litter and gets down and kisses the empty eye socket. He's touched, and it's a classic scene. This is the Roman emperor. In other words, this is the successor to Nero and Caligula and all the rest of the others who had done just the opposite. And here is the Roman emperor getting down on his knees in his own palace and kissing the wounds of a confessor. And it's a touching scene, says a great deal about Constantine, and says a great deal about the people who responded to Constantine.
0: And I think it's important to note, this was in the year 325. It's 12 years after he allegedly took over the church in 313.
1: Right.
0: But he did not take over the church. What really happened in 313?
1: Well, the miracle that happened on the Milvian Bridge outside of Rome, the famous vision of the cross in the sky that people used to know pretty well, and we may need to retell it, but Constantine, still a pagan, was about to go into battle against a tyrant who'd taken over Rome, and he was greatly outnumbered. And as he tells it, he was praying in his tent, trying to decide what God he should ask, what God he should put his trust in for the next day's battle.
0: And so folks understand, part of that, his father was a pagan. His mother, Helena, was a Christian. And so he had both influences.
1: Well, there's some question as to when Helena was converted.
0: That's true, too. Yeah, we don't know for sure.
1: One particular authority says that she was converted under the influence of her son.
0: Yeah.
1: So that's another funny anecdote I discovered was that some people ask if Constantine was ever actually converted in his heart. He actually, in one record, sounds like a typical convert out of a charismatic church or something like that. It says that he was so excited about the faith in the first few years that he actually became a bit of a nuisance in his palace. He went around preaching so much to the servants and the all the others in his palace that they actually got tired of hearing it. So
0: yeah.
1: It's a funny story.
0: It is. Yeah. But anyway, but at the Milvian Bridge, he saw this vision of a cross.
1: Right, right.
0: And had his men do what with it?
1: Well, there are several different versions of the story, and it's a little bit hard to make all the details line up. But he apparently saw a vision in the sky and heard a voice that said, by this sign you will conquer. Mm-hmm. And he immediately told his army to take the old Roman symbols off of the shields and replace them with a particular kind of a cross that he had designed for the...
0: Right. It was a key row.
1: The key row,
0: Key row is... Key X, or key, is the first letter of Christ in Greek, and row, or looks like RP,
1: right,
0: is the second letter. So yeah. it was a cross with Christ on it, making it clear that it's not just a square or something, but it's about Christ.
1: Right.
0: And he won the battle, And as a result, he did not.

0: enforce Christianity on everybody?
1: Well, he himself became really a catechumen, did not accept baptism for some time afterwards, many years, as a matter of fact.
0: But, over 20.
1: Continued to behave as if he were a friend of Christianity, rather than so much than a, certainly not the head of it.
0: But his famous Edict of Milan simply decriminalized Christianity. It didn't make it the official religion
1: One of the cornerstones of the apostasy theory goes out the window right away. If you just look up a Wikipedia article and read a little something about this, it will tell you that that Constantine not only did not make Christianity the official religion of the Roman Empire, but it never happened until after his death, years after his death.
0: Yeah, 50 years. Yeah. You can look up Edict of Milan and get a text of it.
1: Right.
0: And you see all that happens is Christianity is decriminalized. There's freedom of religion for everybody, and the Roman government has to pay reparation for the damage done to Christian churches and homes.
1: Obviously, this is a watershed in history. You know, 300 years into the Christian era, Christianity is legalized. So obviously, this is a big moment. And I think that's why so many people use it as a bottle or a container for so many conspiracy theories.
0: Yeah.
1: Obviously, something changed there. And if for other reasons you need to find some spot where everything changed, it's a natural place to put it, to build a theory on.
0: That is destroyed then. But, you know, one other thing that you really go into that I think is key is to understand, and we only have a few minutes here, but that a crisis arose after Christianity is legalized, and certain arguments can come out, namely, is Christ God the Son, or is Christ a creature?
1: Right.
0: Was that Constantine's question?
1: And he
0: didn't start that.
1: No, absolutely not. He finds this already still going. He finds this going on in the church when he comes to power.
0: Right.
1: That there is a dispute has arisen in one of the churches that's causing theological trouble.
0: Right.
1: One of the interesting things about that whole you know, a more sophisticated version of the great apostasy theory that you get from scholars is that Constantine picked one particular brand of pre-existing religion and he sponsored it to the exclusion of all others.
0: Mm-hmm.
1: And that more sophisticated version of the theory wants to peg the responsibility for declaring the divinity of Christ as a dogma of the church. They want to peg that on Constantine.
0: Did Constantine force the church to accept the divinity of Christ?
1: Well, you may have to read the book for that, or our audience may have
0: You've got to give them a clue.
1: I will say this, that some of you may remember that silly novel that came out a few years ago, The Da Vinci Code.
0: Yes.
1: And the central idea behind The Da Vinci Code was the idea that that Constantine took over the council, forced the bishops to recognize the idea that Christ was a divine being and not just a prophet or a sage or a wise man. There's absolutely no evidence that anything like that took place at the council.
0: Not at all.
1: You can scour the pages of it. And by the way, there's plenty of documentation on all of this. This is not something you just meditate on and come up with your own version of the story. It's there for anybody to see.
0: And if you want to see the decrees of the Council of Nicaea, we've got them at our website. You can download the decrees and see that Constantine didn't even engage in the discussion.
1: Yeah.
0: It was the bishops.
1: Right.
0: And how, well, some people, again, one of the things you say, some people say, well, it was just, I think Dan Brown even says, it was barely a majority that voted
1: close
0: in
1: vote.
0: Favor. Yeah, close vote. What was the vote actually?
1: Oh, it's something like, I think three bishops at the end of the council.
0: Versus 314.
1: Held out for a something like a Christ who's not divine.
0: Right.
1: So, not a very close vote.
0: No.
1: But the interesting thing is the whole thing is

0: wrong. It pictures the bishops cowed into doing Constantine's will because he's standing there over them with his army all around and the rest of it. And they've all been herded into this chamber and cowed into signing this this document. The trouble is, these are the same people, again, who had held out against Roman emperors before this. The idea that they would be afraid of those swords and the army out there, again, they've already shown that they're not.
1: No, I think this is the way certain secular people would like the church to be.
0: Right.
1: There are people who would like the bishops to be cowed by the politicians.
0: Right.
1: I mean, we hear this going on now.
0: Right.
1: Twice Mrs. Clinton, at least that we know of, has said, we will get the churches to change their doctrine.
0: Well, that's
1: what, and you know, you had other politicians in history, we'll get the churches to change, and we'll make the church change the God, and they can't do it.
0: Right. And it's frustrating.
1: For them.
0: Yes.
1: Wonderful
0: for us. Wonderful for us. Yeah.
1: I like it. No, we have, and this is one of the things that's been a big concern of mine. When we see lay people going into the government and acting along the model of what you hear in the Great Apostasy Theory, they would like to help get the church to change to what their politics are.
0: Mm.
1: And the role of the laity in politics is to get the government to convert to Christ and his truth.
0: Right.
1: That's what they did at Nicaea.
0: That's right, yeah. It's an interesting, the life of Constantine is a fascinating study in and of itself. Not that I give a whole life of Constantine here, but just a sketch of it.
1: But, and then you go on to deal with the great hero of the Council of Nicaea, who was the bishop, St. Athanasius, though he was still only a deacon at the time.
0: That's right, yeah.
1: But he becomes a bishop and the patriarch of Alexandria.
0: Well, heroes come in all sizes.
1: Yeah.
0: Athanasius was a little dwarfish man of a mixed race background, apparently.
1: Partly African, partly Celtic.
0: It seems like, yes. Yeah. And
1: so you should picture a man with African features.
0: Right.
1: And Celtic Irish red hair.
0: Yes, yeah.
1: That's how they describe
0: and,
1: it.
0: And very dwarfish, very small. Even his best, warmest admirers talk about the fact of how tiny he was.
1: Yeah.
0: He probably was in bad health as a child.
1: Yeah.
0: So, but he's the perfect tool, perfect weapon of the Spirit.
1: And
0: because he's chosen the foolish things, the little things, to confound the wise.
1: And he gets harassed and exiled by emperors long after Constantine, but he stays faithful to the truth. Christ is our Savior, God the Son, and as a result, he remains Redeemer for all eternity. We have to take a break. We'll come back in a couple of minutes because we want to get some of your questions and comments. Maybe you have some questions, well, about this alleged great apostasy, or maybe you belong to a church that believes in that apostasy and you have a question that still bothers you. Well, are you sure that you're right on this? Come on, give us your questions and call in. We're looking forward to it.

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2: I've heard the complaint many times that people in ministry should stop talking so much about chastity and just focus on more pressing social justice issues. But anyone who's worked with young people knows better than to make that false distinction. Well-documented studies show that the younger a teenage girl gives up her virginity, the more likely she is to live below the poverty line. Teenage girls who are promiscuous are

times more likely to attempt suicide, and boys are 2 times more likely to suffer from depression. 25% of college students graduate with an STD. People who wait until marriage almost double their chance of a happy marriage. And according to a study of 14,000 teens, those who were abstinent in high school were 60% less likely to be expelled, 50% less likely to drop out, and nearly twice as likely to graduate from college. We can't pretend to care about things like justice and poverty if we don't care about the purity of our young people. This is Chris Stefanik from RealLifeCatholic.com on EWTN Radio.

0: Thank you. 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They'll give you information about scheduling masses, programs to be in the audience, and the information about how to get up to Hansville, places to stay and eat, and all that other good stuff. Also, before we get to our questions, we want to extend our own prayers and warmest sympathies of the EWTN family to a good friend of our network, Deacon Harold Burke Sivers. His father, Harold D. Sivers Sr., passed away this afternoon at about 3 p.m. Eastern Time. The Hour of Mercy. He was surrounded by his family. In fact, this past weekend, I was speaking at a men's conference with Deacon Harold, and he was telling us that his father was getting close to the end of his life, and he was able to get from Rochester, New York, over to New Jersey, where his father was. So do keep him very much in your prayers, along with his dad. One of these days we'll have him back and talk about the great reconciliation the two of them had some years ago and his father's return to the faith. Are you ready for some questions?
1: Let's go.
0: Let's start off with a caller. We have Michael on the line. Hello, Michael.
2: Hello, Father Mitch.
0: Hi, where are you calling from?
2: I'm calling from Southern California, a town called Ridgecrest, right next to a Navy base out in the middle of the Mojave Desert, don't figure, right?
0: Yeah, well, you know, those Navy boys got to put their plane someplace before they get them on the aircraft carrier. Am I right?
2: Yeah, that's it. You got it.
0: All right. So what is your question?
2: Yeah, you're talking about an apostasy, and I was thinking about the Protestants, how they're a bit of an apostasy, what they believe. But anyway, my brother left the Catholic Church, and about 10 years ago he left for the Church of Christ, and I was just wondering if your guests there would have any advice on how to bring him back into the Catholic Church, the one and only church, right?
0: All right. Michael, that's a great question. And so that you understand and other folks too, Church of Christ is an offshoot of the Christian Church that was started in the 1800s.
1: Right.
0: And it started in Nashville, Tennessee, over an argument about having an organ in the church.
1: That's right, yeah. Yeah,
0: yeah, the one of the churches in East Nashville had an organ, and David Lipscomb began this dispute. They couldn't resolve, because there's no mention of using organs in the New Testament. And Alexander Campbell, who started their movement, said only what's
1: That's
0: in
1: right.
0: the New Testament. So in 1905 A.D., the Church of Christ got started. So that's their background.
1: How does he know all this stuff? Actually, you've got a perfect in for it. Was it your brother? Is that right, brother?
0: Yeah, it was his brother.
1: You've got a perfect in because the Churches of Christ, that whole group, the Alexander Campbell, the Stone it's, Campbell Restoration Movement. Is
0: right,
1: that right,
0: yeah, it's Disciples of Christ,
1: yeah,
0: Christian Church, Church of
1: origin.
0: Christ, and Christadelphians.
1: They all started with the idea of there's too much denominationalism.
0: Right.
1: There's too much of man-made doctrines. We need to go back to what the early church believed.

0: Now, you got a perfect end with that. They went back to the early church, and as a result, they're one of the few evangelical groups that teaches baptismal regeneration. So
1: So the folks understand, that means baptism really does affect a regeneration.
0: That's right.
1: A lot of churches follow Huldreich Zwingli, who taught that baptism is an ordinance
0: right.
1: Jesus commanded, but it doesn't do anything for
0: That's
1: you.
0: That's right. When the Stone Campbell movement went back to start examining the writings of the early church so they could get away from man-made opinion, one of the first things they discovered was that the early church believed that baptism really has the power to save, whereas most evangelical churches don't believe that.
1: Right.
0: So that's a perfect... Unfortunately, these folks, 19th century Campbellites, they realized that they had opened a Pandora's box with those writings of the early fathers, and they sort of said at some point, thus far and no further. If they'd kept looking at those early writings, they would have eventually found their way back to the original Catholic faith of the apostles. So
1: right.
0: Encourage your brother to keep looking at the writings of the early church, to keep continue that search. And, I'm not here to give a commercial, but this book and another book that I wrote called Four Witnesses addresses exactly that issue. And that is what happens when you actually go back and start examining what the early church really believed. And that's the thing that brought me to the Catholic faith.
1: When I lived in Nashville, we heard about one of the history teachers at David Lipscomb College, which was the Church of Christ College. Even though the New Testament doesn't say you're supposed to start colleges, they have one. And the teacher was trying to show one of the theories you mentioned, that the Church of Christ existed in the Montanists and Novationists and all these
0: right,
1: other groups.
0: Right.
1: And he said, we don't believe any of this stuff.
0: Right, right.
1: These people were true heretics. He ended up becoming Catholic, and
0: that?
1: They had to get a new guy to come in there and teach.
0: Well, there's encouragement for somebody whose brother's in the Church of Christ.
1: Exactly. So. Have a question from our studio audience. Sir, where are you from?
2: From Milford, Massachusetts.
1: Good to have you here. And your question?
2: Well, I just want to say, first of all, your first book was fantastic. Four Witnesses, really
0: that?
2: Loved it.
0: Thank
2: I've gone
0: you
2: back
0: for
2: and read
0: that.
2: It again. Can't wait to read the new one. And as I read through the book, there's a lot of details in there, and I'm wondering, did you go to graduate school for this? I mean, how did you do all this research, or are you a layperson that was just really curious and dug into it?
0: I'm a layperson who was really curious and afraid that he was outside the true faith. And that was quite a motivation. 10 years of digging produced Four Witnesses, but no, I don't really have credentials, which in a way somebody might say, well, what business have you got writing a book about this involved Roman history? I own up in the introduction to being an amateur, basically just a history buff. But so I don't claim to have credentials. In other words, if people are interested by the subject, I encourage them to go and dig into deeper history.
1: Mm-hmm.
0: If they don't want to take my word for it, I've accomplished my purpose. They're interested in the subject, and they'll go find out for themselves. But I will say this, there's encouragement in the fact that a layperson, somebody who's really just a history buff, could find the information as easily as I did without going to seminary or any of the other things. Because it really is, believe it or not, you might think, how on earth could so many people have so many faulty ideas about Constantine if it's as easy as just clicking on a Wikipedia article or picking up a very standard, basic, secular history book? A good portion of the nonsense myths behind the great apostasy thing will blow away if you just open up the Encyclopedia Britannica. I don't know if anybody has encyclopedias anymore. It's all online.
1: Yeah, but one of the things too that I hope people will not only get the book, but use it, because you also point out the sources in the contemporary
0: right.
1: histories. You have the ecclesiastical histories by a variety of people. Most people

0: People know the one, from Caesarea. I forget his name.
1: Eusebius.
0: Eusebius of Caesarea, but also you have Sozomen, and you have Socrates, not the ancient Greek, but Socrates.
1: Scholasticus,
0: right,
1: church
0: Scholasticus,
1: historian.
0: The church historian. And a lot of that material is online.
1: Absolutely for free.
0: In the original language as well as in English translation.
1: If wonderful website called newadvent.org. Go on that New Advent website. There's a link to hundreds and hundreds of pages of writings from the period that we're talking about and earlier, much earlier. In other words, that was one of the first myths that was exploded when I first started looking into all of these things. This is not some sort of dark continent, a gap between the apostolic age and modern history. There's no gap. There's thousands of pages of documentation, and it's a couple of clicks away on the internet.
0: Yeah, that's a good use of the internet.
1: Yeah,
0: to look, read this stuff, and see for yourself these tremendous histories and the writings of people like Athanasius. That's there, is on the Incarnation, the Incarnazione, is there. You can download it for free.
1: You may open it up and say, man, I could never read all of this. You don't have to read all of it to see that it's there. In other words, there's no question that this period is well documented.
0: You have to write a novel that, in my opinion, is as dumb as the Da Vinci Code to think that this stuff is hidden.
1: Right.
0: You know, in the novel, it's hidden. Anybody else with a library or an internet can find what Dan Brown was
1: apparently
0: not capable.
1: He sends his detective rooting around in tombs and all these other things to find things that anybody can find in just a few minutes.
0: And read.
1: Yeah.
0: We have another caller. Hello, David.
2: Good evening, Father. Thank you for taking my call.
0: Sure. Where are you calling from?
2: Cincinnati, Ohio.
0: Oh, I love Cincinnati. And what is your question?
2: Yeah, my question to Mr. Bennett is, during that period around 300 A.D., leading up to the Council of Nicaea, what exactly was the status of the Pope? I know he sent legates to the Council. He did not call the Council. But how was he seen at that period of time as far as having the authority that came from Peter?
0: Great question. Also well covered in the book.
1: Fascinating. Wonderful question. In fact, that's one of the questions I wish that people would ask first. Not that the book is necessarily an apologetic for the papacy, but it just shows how things were at the time. You mentioned the papal legates that were sent to the Council of Nicaea. The Pope at the time, Sylvester, I believe, was an elderly man, couldn't make that long journey, 800 to 1,000 miles at a time before airliners or trains or whatever. And so he sends two younger men to be there in his place. Now, the troubles that brought about the Council of Nicaea, the Arian problem, the crisis over denial of the divinity of Christ that we mentioned earlier.
0: We barely skimmed over, but Arius was a priest from Alexandria, very well educated, but more interested in showing off his education than he was in knowing the truth.
1: Right.
0: Would that be a fair summary?
1: It is. It's interesting. This was a crisis that mostly affected the Eastern churches at this time, the Eastern half of the Roman Empire. So it is interesting that they went to all the trouble to make that long trip on behalf of the Pope. But what's most interesting of all is that at a council which is dealing with an Eastern matter, called by Eastern bishops, the heads of the great sees of Alexandria and all the other great Eastern capitals.
0: And an Eastern bishop presided over the council.
1: And it was a crisis in the Eastern churches. If you look at the documents where the bishops have signed their names, okay, the John Hancock of Nicaea, the first to put his name down, is a Western bishop. His name is Hosius of Cordoba. He was a friend of the Pope's.
0: Right.
1: And then the next names on the list, ahead of

0: 300 important Eastern bishops. The next two names on the list are the two presbyters that the Bishop of Rome sent.
1: Right. So the Pope didn't go because he was too sick. He sent two priests.
0: Yeah.
1: And they sign before the bishops. Now,
0: that's right.
1: That is something that you would never have a priest on the basis of his priestly ordination signing such a document ahead of patriarchs.
0: That's right.
1: Of Antioch, Alexandria,
0: right.
1: Jerusalem. You know, these are great sees yes. from the apostles.
0: Right.
1: That's what a patriarch now, is. He's the bishop of a see founded by an apostle. But they are ahead of all the other bishops except
0: that's
1: Hosius.
0: That's right. Now, we ought to take a moment to make sure it doesn't sound like we're saying something that we aren't, that that these two priests were more important than these Eastern patriarchs and the rest of it. No, it is unquestionably true that the Bishop of Rome had not yet been called upon very often to exercise a kind of a tiebreaker role when the other bishops are tangled up.
1: Mm-hmm.
0: That hadn't happened often yet. All those powers that come out later that we see that the jurisdiction that resides in the See of Rome, all of that would come about later. Not to say that it wasn't there from the beginning,
1: yeah.
0: but that it hadn't often been brought to the fore.
1: Yeah, a few cases like Marcion.
0: Or Clement of Rome writes
1: yeah,
0: to another.
1: Right, Clement of Rome in 95, in 140 or 142, Marcion
0: right.
1: had rejected much of the New Testament. The Pope is called in on that. A few cases, but
0: and this is a this is
1: many.
0: A all of this is due to the fact that the church was healthy and holy.
1: Right.
0: In other words, when things are going as they should, the Bishop of Rome shouldn't have to break very many ties.
1: Think of it like a baseball game.
0: Right.
1: The umpire doesn't have to say anything so long as everybody's playing by the rules.
0: That's right. And that's a good way of looking at how things stood at this time. Pope Julius, who is called upon during this crisis to say that Athanasius had been unjustly banished, to get the story, you'll need to read the book. But he steps up. And he overrules a council of Eastern bishops. And as far as we know, this was the first time that was done.
1: Mm-hmm.
0: And even at the time, some Eastern bishops said, this is a new thing for the Bishop of Rome to try to overturn something that was already settled in the East. Well, it was new, but this was also a new time in church history when even by the admission of the Eastern bishops, many, many of them had gone heretic.
1: Right.
0: This was the first time a huge swath of the church had fallen away to an important heresy.
1: One of the books you cite as brilliant is The Crisis of the Arian Heresy in the Fourth Century by
0: Cardinal
1: Newman. Mm-hmm. And in there he mentions that eventually 85% of the Eastern bishops had denied the divinity of Christ.
0: Right.
1: And they were the ones, the 85% majority were wrong, and the Pope was right.
0: Yeah, yeah. So it's a complex question that you ask, but a good one. We see the Pope having every power that he has now, but only just beginning to face the kind of crisis that calls him to step forward in ways that we haven't really seen yet in church history.
1: Again. Yeah.
0: So.
1: You have another caller. Hello, Teresa. Teresa, are you there?
2: Yes.
1: Hi, where are you from?
2: I'm from Virginia.
1: And your question?
2: Well, I would like to ask your guest. I know that the Catholic Church, you pay a lot of attention to church history. I would like for him to comment on why he thinks Protestants, be they a well-known denomination, Methodist, or evangelicals, don't promote or don't encourage people that attend their churches to pay more attention to church history.
0: Mm-hmm.
2: My mother was a Methodist. I went to Methodist church. You're not taught in the church anything about the history of the church. I've also went to evangelical churches where it's completely ignored. The only reason I have interest is that I have an interest in the history, and that seems to be what has to happen.
0: Well, that's what happened to me.
1: Yeah, that's your story.
0: That's just what happened to me.
1: So Teresa's story, your story, the same. So why do you think that?

0: traveling Protestantism of its day, very hardcore 5-point predestinarianism, mm-hmm. Calvinism.
1: Right.
0: And Wesley created what we think of as evangelicalism, I believe, by going back to the early fathers. Mm-hmm. So it's interesting that that you should make that particular connection. As to why these churches don't look into first into church history more than they do, it's a can of worms, you know. If you want people to continue, I don't mean to pitch it in terms of we're trying to keep our people from sticking their noses into places where they don't belong. They shouldn't think for themselves. That's not really what I'm saying.
1: No, and that's not what they want. They would see themselves as doing at all.
0: But most ministers would probably say most people would just get confused by a lot of this.
1: Yeah. And also there's the theology that dominates in so many churches where you use the Bible alone. We don't need history.
0: Right.
1: We've got the Bible. We've got the Word of God.
0: Right.
1: Even though the Bible doesn't say to use the Bible alone, we're going to use the Bible alone, a late doctrine from the 14th century.
0: Well, to quote Wesley again, Wesley was asked how the early Methodists did their Bible study, and he said, well, we meet early in the morning, we study Scripture, and we compare Scripture to the writings of the early fathers so that we won't be leaning on our own understanding.
1: Yeah.
0: I love that quote.
1: Yeah.
0: I love that quote.
1: Matter of fact, I went to Vanderbilt, which is a Methodist school. Mm-hmm. A Methodist seminary is the core, and then also there's a graduate school. And I kept asking the Methodists, you're called Methodist. What's your method? None of them knew. They didn't even thought of, what do you mean, what's our method? Well, you're called Methodist. Right. You got it named after some method. And finally, one of the teachers said it was that quote, that they got up early, they read Scripture and compared it to the fathers.
0: Right,
1: and that,
0: exactly.
1: And he said, I said, well, that's all I wanted to know. Yeah. And I wasn't trying to cause trouble for once.
0: Right. You
1: know? All right, but now, I want to urge folks, Catholics too, because it's not only evangelicals that don't read it. A lot of other people don't know history. We need to know history and look at the sources. And you can start reading Sodzman on your own. That'd be a good thing.
0: It's
1: but
0: fun.
1: You see why.
0: I think it's fun anyway.
1: And so it's the apostasy that wasn't. And the extraordinary story of the unbreakable early church. You can go to ewtnrc.com or you can call them at 1-800-854-6316. And of course, get his other book. Called The Four Witnesses, the Early Church in Her Own Words, talking about Clement of Rome, Ignatius of Antioch, Justin Martyr, Irenaeus. And you are working on another book with a good friend of mine, Scott Hahn.
0: That's right, yeah. I'm happy to be able to say that the next project down the pike is I'm co-authoring and have been working for a year or so now, co-authoring a book with Dr. Scott Hahn, a friend of EWTN, and a book about the relationship between the New and the Old Testaments.
1: Yeah.
0: So look for that coming up soon. We're hoping to have that finished sometime next year.
1: So. And that, too, is another very interesting, important source of tension in the early church. What do you keep? What don't you keep? I had a question today on radio I didn't get to, didn't have time, but you know, why don't we keep kosher laws?
0: Right.
1: Why do we have church on Sunday instead of synagogue on Saturday?
0: Right,
1: and
0: right.
1: All these
0: That's
1: questions.
0: That's what this one's about. So.
1: And dealing with those two issues.
0: Yeah, yeah, yeah.
1: Well, thank you for writing this book.
0: Thank you for reading it.
1: I enjoyed it very, very much. And look forward to your next book and the rest of your good work.
0: Thank you so much, Father.
1: And of course, want to give everybody else in our audience a blessing with hopes that not only you study, but also learn from great saints like Athanasius that are in this book and imitate their strength in the face of emperors and governments and such. Well, may Almighty God bless you with His mercy, as revealed by Saint Faustina, and bless you with the strength of the faith as lived by Saint Athanasius. God bless you, the Father, the Son, and the Holy Spirit. Amen.
0: Amen.
1: And, of course, Mother Angelica founded this network to be brought to you by you. And We depend on your generosity to keep us going. So please remember to keep us in between your gas bill, your electric bill, and your cable bill, and we'll be able to pay all our bills too. Thank you.
2: Good.

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1: June is the month dedicated to the Sacred Heart of Jesus. In 1675, Jesus told St. Margaret Mary that he wanted the Feast of the Sacred Heart to be celebrated on the Friday after the Corpus Christi Octave. In 1856, the Feast of the Sacred Heart became a universal feast. St. John Paul II said, "This feast reminds us of the mystery of the love of God for the people of all times."
2: He begins to knit in this room a child. Once God has decided, you shall be. You are children of God. Now the pill. Oh, wow, aren't we smart, huh? Now we not only kill the baby, we're under risk of killing the mother. But does anyone care? Well, I heard the other day we have too much population. You've already killed millions and millions and millions and millions of children. You got too much population. You're kidding yourself. Another 10 years would just be a lot of old people looking at each other. And you're too old to reproduce. What are you going to do?
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6: Ever wonder how we should pray? I'd like to offer just one. Don't make prayer your work. Make work your prayer. In other words, one's faithfulness to their daily duties of state and life and vocation, while at home and at their place of employment, can be offered as a pleasing sacrifice to God when done lovingly, faithfully, and well. It all boils down to the virtue of diligence, doesn't it? Do what you're supposed to do, when you're supposed to do it, in the way it's supposed to be done.
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2: Let's say a prayer. Lord God, I ask that you give us all the gifts of thy Spirit, all the gifts we need and we know and those we don't know, Lord. We ask, Lord, for the gift of courage and strength and repentance when we sin, and determination and zeal to be holy. We ask that we may seek the one thing necessary, that we may love as you love, that we may be a caring, humble people, that we will have that intuitive vision to know thee, love thee, and serve thee, and that we will look upon our neighbor as we look upon Jesus. Those are the higher gifts. Grant them to all of us, Lord, now and in eternity. Amen.
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0: Good evening and welcome to The Journey Home. My name is Marcus Grodi, your host for this program. Each week I have, well, this week's pretty special. Each week I have the opportunity to bring before you men and women who, because of the movement of the Holy Spirit in their hearts and minds, were brought home to the church. Tonight our guest is a woman who's been a lifelong Catholic, but also a longtime friend. And it's good to have Joanna Bogle back on the Journey Home program. She's an English author, journalist, broadcaster, and familiar to most of you EWTN viewers for her program Feasts and Seasons. She's certainly been on the Journey Home before, and she has a blog. She's a blog writer, the modern equivalent of the Hilaire Belloc, who had to write a book every week to stay alive. Well, now we've got the modern blog writers that have got something to say every day. JoannaBogle.blogspot.com, if you want to write that down. But Joanna, it is so good to have you back on the Journey
1: Great
0: Home.
1: Great to be here.
0: It's good to have you just around to sit and talk. And what's amazing to the, I'll say to the audience, that Joanna and I talk quite a bit, but we are never refighting the American Revolution. That battle doesn't get in. What we're really talking about is the growth of the faith in the church on both sides of the big pond, right?
1: I mean, very much so, yes.
0: And things, even in our the time we've known each other, it's almost 20 years, the world has changed a lot in that time in the way the church is affecting both countries.
1: Very much so. We've seen extraordinary things, some good, some very good, some bad. And I would say lots of very good things in the church and some really rather ghastly things in society. Yes, extraordinary changes in all sorts of ways.
0: I mean, one thing that we see from over here is, you know, we look on what's happening with the royal family and all of politics there, and there seems to be an openness to the Catholic Church amongst the hires in England. We don't understand it, at least I don't understand it that well as American, but it seems that there's a softening, an openness, a willingness, just what we're seeing in our news.
1: I would say, taken with the wide sweep of history, that is certainly true. I think if you had said to anyone 100 years ago, and certainly 200 years ago, that the heir to our throne would go to a papal funeral, cancelling his own wedding arrangements to do so, which is exactly what happened with Prince Charles and the funeral of Blessed John Paul, the great John Paul, they would have been astounded. And we have, in my lifetime, seen two magnificent, really magnificent papal visits to Britain. And in 2012, we'll have the anniversary of the visit of John Paul to Britain. And then just 2 years ago, we had this state visit of our present Holy Father, which was a triumph, a magnificent success. Gosh, that would have seemed absolutely unthinkable to anyone in Victorian England and beyond unthinkable to anyone in Georgian England. Yep. I mean, just completely impossible. So yeah, there is an openness. And we've seen some very significant conversions to the church. There's a slight danger in this, in that at one level it's now quite chic to be Catholic in Britain. It's quite chic in the sense that, you know, Catholics were persecuted hundreds of years ago, so it's sort of chic to be a persecuted minority, so it's very okay to be Catholic in that way. At another level, of course, it's not all right to be Catholic, because the church's position on protection of the unborn, abortion is a disgraceful and ghastly thing to do. The idea that the church says two men cannot marry, not may not, but cannot, is regarded as a dreadful thing to say. And we are probably going to have gay marriage, unquote, dumped on us by Parliament. Please God, we may be able to oppose it, but it doesn't look as if the opposition will win, because, I mean, the government has a majority and so on. So at another level, you know, things could be difficult, not only for Catholics, but for all people of deep religious convictions. And already there's a very good alliance between Catholics and evangelicals and Jewish people who are very, very concerned about the new marriage, soi-disant marriage, how can you call it marriage, the new marriage proposals. So at one level, for good Catholics who love the church, loyal to the Holy Father, I think things could be tough. But at another level, there's this new openness to the church. And a

0: rediscovery of our history. I mean, the most recent royal wedding last year, Prince William's wedding, was in one way a very Catholic ceremony. Westminster Abbey, lots of ornate robes, candles, things that they would not have had at a royal wedding in the 18th century. So, yeah.
1: So you're a lifelong Catholic.
0: Yes, I am.
1: Never even for a second put your toe outside the church and visited or considered or...
0: Considered, yes. I'm certainly a lifelong Catholic, baptized as a baby. I'm very grateful for the faith I was taught. Certainly in my, not teens, early 20s, I found Protestant churches very attractive in a way because it all looked very jolly and very open. And in a way, of course, whatever you're brought up with is slightly boring, isn't it? You know, it just is. And I'd always gone to Mass every Sunday, and thank God I've never stopped. There was never a time I broke that. But there was a slight sense in which particularly Anglican churches were very beautiful, lovely music. I love singing hymns, still do. I liked a lovely open service, but to be honest, I think what helped me was that when the Catholic Church introduced the vernacular, English in the liturgy, some of it's been dreadful. We all know about that. Silly guitars and stupid songs and poor English. Yep. But even allowing for that...
1: You mean American English?
0: Well, a little bit, yes. Mid-Atlantic, we would say. Some really ghastly jargon. Now we have the Mass in beautiful English, no problem. But for a while, when I was in my 20s, I remember thinking, I love the Mass in English, but I also loved the Anglican service with its dignity and so on. It seemed to me they have the best of both worlds. I was brought up on a very silent Mass and so on, and I love the Latin tradition, but I wanted a Mass I could see and hear. And I do find it much easier to pray the Mass, to pray it when it's in a mix of Latin and English. And you know what's going on, you hear it, you know it's valid. If it's all silent, how do you know it's valid and so on? So to one degree, I never wanted to be anything other than a Catholic. One church, one faith, one Lord. There's just no doubt in my mind about
1: when that. When I was a strong evangelical Protestant, regardless of whether I was a first ordained a Congregationalist and then very quickly Presbyterian, but really during all that time, my loyalty as how I understood my faith was English, but it was the English evangelicals, the C.S. Lewis's. It was that strand of evangelicalism that was a part of the church or maybe even separate from the church, but very committed to inspiration of Scripture, conversion to Jesus Christ, evangelization, living a holy life. I mean, that was, but it really came from the English to America. Had great influence on here. Did that have an influence on you?
0: Yes, it did. I remember, as a Catholic, in my late teens, being urged to read C.S. Lewis, and it was an enormous help. It nurtured my faith. I have to say it made me more of a Catholic, because C.S. Lewis was profoundly Catholic in his thinking. For example, on purgatory, I mean, he has letters to Malcolm, and he writes about purgatory very beautifully. But I did find this urgency that he had in explaining the faith, and he did that in wireless radio talks at the time during the Second World War, and he had a huge and wonderful influence on people. But it was, in that sense, evangelistic. Mm-hmm. I'm also very fortunate in that, as a Catholic, and I certainly never wavered. I mean, we went to Mass every Sunday, and I thank my mother for that. It was non-negotiable. I mean, you know, of course you go to Mass on Sunday. I mean, you know, people died for this. This is, don't even think about not going. Of course you must pray and be devout when you're there, but it's absolutely minimal that you go at the holy sacrifice of the Mass. This is heaven on earth. Don't even think. And I'm so grateful for my mother that the discipline of our family was that Sunday is sacred and you go to Mass on Sunday. I'm so grateful for that. I think there's a lot to be said for family discipline in that way. But I did find C.S. Lewis and that evangelistic thing meshed beautifully with my Catholic faith. And I was reading him alongside Ronald Knox, and as I got older, a bit older by then, reading John Henry Newman, a bit chewy for my teenage years, but yep. I remember reading his Apologia Pro Vita Sua on the train and finding it so exciting, really, that I missed the station at Clapham Junction and went whooshing on to Waterloo. And I know that was when I was in my 20s, because I was working on a newspaper then in Richmond, and that was the line. And when I got to Waterloo, I'd been reading. So all of that really helped. I think that English tradition too, an English language under the providence of God, has become the world language. And I was conscious of that. And so much in the best of the English tradition was also shaped by a certain Anglicanism, which it's just a reality of history. For a lot of people, that's how they came to know Almighty God. So there's something in it there. Almighty God used that. And of course, I was also a patriot. I hope I still am, although there's so much about my country that is ghastly at the moment. But I love my country, and you can't love it without loving the whole of that tradition. And

0: And there's something very beautiful about that. Then, of course, the English Catholic tradition, which is very rich, and that was the heritage into which I was born, and I love it.
1: Many viewers, we've received emails from viewers that when they hear conversion stories, sometimes, I wouldn't want to use the word jealous or envious, but sometimes they'll express the idea that, you know, I've been faithful in my faith all my life, but I wish I had that. I wish I had had that empowering awakening. Mm. Maybe if I had had something like that, it might make me appreciate what I've had all along. Mm. And I'm wondering, as you look back in your own life, talk about so you would represent those that have been the long run, you know, not the short sprints, but the long distance runner in the faith. But have you had awakening with doctrine within that?
0: Yes, I've never been jealous of somebody who had a conversion story, but like a lot of lifelong Catholics, I've been fascinated by it. We all adore reading their conversion stories. I think I would also say, and gosh, I'm not unusual in this at all, I owe a lot to previous converts because my grandfather converted to the Catholic faith. And this was a massive thing for him. I mean, it was long before I was born. It was in the 1930s. And my mother was 11 or 12 at the time. And so she converted too. So this was a massively important part of our family history. And in a sense, the way I was brought up was to be told a great deal about that. Mm-hmm. And the books I've mentioned, particularly Ronald Knox and Chesterton, of course, again, and Newman, particularly John Henry Newman.
1: And Woodhouse had a big part to play in all that, too.
0: Who could not be enchanted by P.G. Woodhouse? Oh, and so much more. And I have to say, the whole English thing about being funny, that's also, I don't know whether it's Merry England, but that was part of our... Yeah, I think that whole English Catholic thing, you know, what a pity P.G. Woodhouse wasn't. Imagine Bertie Wooster going off to toddling off to Mass. It ought to have happened. I can't see him being as anything very... But
1: sorry to distract you.
0: No, that's all right. But, you know, that whole sort of English Catholic conversion thing was hugely important in my family background. And when I was a little girl, we didn't go to Mass in a church because there wasn't one near where we lived. And we used to walk past the local Anglican church, which was is a magnificent, beautiful pre-Reformation building, to the tea hut in the park where there was Mass. And I didn't realize the word tea hut meant the hut where you have tea. It was only much later it dawned on me, of course, I'd also been there during the week and had ice cream. So it was the tea hut. But the word tea hut, I ran the word together. To me, it was just the place where you had Mass. But I remember my mother explaining that, of course, there was only one church and there was a dreadful muddle in Henry VIII. And so there was the Anglican church, which was temporary, and it was all a great pity. And the Queen was a wonderful person. We were all 100% loyal to her, very patriotic family, my father in the army and all of that. Very patriotic. Stand up when the royal family, when the national anthem was played and all that. But it was just a muddle, and we were part of that original church. And I always understood that, and also that Grandpa had made not a massive sacrifice, but some social sacrifice to become a Catholic. It wasn't always quite so easy in the 30s. And it was also perceived, in the way I understood it as a child, as a very significant intellectual thing, that it was an intellectually coherent thing and there was always more to learn. And my memory of my grandpa, who was a dear, was very much books, big picture of Thomas More, big, shabby old flat, a certain sort of sorrow in their life, that First World War generation, you know, and he got a dreadful cough every winter because of the gassing in the trenches and all of that. Very patriotic, very patriotic. So that was very much part of the Catholicism. It was intellectually coherent, real. Grandpa went to Mass every morning. I remember staying with my grandparents as a little treat in their very shabby, cosy house, cold, bookish, going with Grandpa to morning Mass. These were very profound things. I think in the end, though, even if you're brought up a Catholic, you do have to have your own conversion experience.
1: Right.
0: And at some point in my 20s, I came to understand in a very strong way exactly why I was a Catholic. I owe a lot to a thing called the faith movement. I owe a lot to the faith movement, which was an intellectually coherent, passionately loyal to the church movement, synthesizing faith and science. That's never been my thing. I'm no scientist. But it gave this intellectual crunch at a time when there was a lot of confusion in the church in the 70s. I wouldn't say it was a conversion experience, but it made me understand, yes, you can defend your faith, and also you keep learning about it. Keep reading, not just Newman, but all the newer people too.
1: Well, with that, what you're saying is, and I agree, every single individual person needs to make an intellectual, willful choice of Jesus Christ in the church.
0: Yes, and this is not even just a once-off choice, because you have to keep making it, and there will be times, and I'm sure there will be times in my life yet to come, and in all our lives,

0: where you have to make that choice again, perhaps under difficult circumstances, when not life isn't always easy. One's private life, it may not be easy. Just because it's been relatively smooth, it might not always be the case. You have to make a choice. Yeah. And this is a choice of the heart and the mind and the soul. And the mind is part of that. I was very much taught that. I would also say that the English Catholicism in which I was brought up was in one sense very tolerant. It had to be, because we had learned, if you like, the hard way, that you have to be tolerant in the real sense of the word. That doesn't mean everything is acceptable, but you live with what is unacceptable in the hopes of, you know, changing it. Patriotic, very English, but not stupidly, but a great love of country based on also the sacrifice of war and so on. And I was brought up on stories of that, of course, you know, Dunkirk and all of that. And also a largeness of view. The Catholic Church is true, and you believe it because it is true. And this is a truth consecrated by the blood of martyrs in our land, in our city, in London, Thomas More, Edmund Campion. But there was also a sense in which my father, who was not a Catholic, when my parents married, it was what was called a mixed marriage, but my father was the most wonderful person, just a terrific person, and very much the moral leader of our family, a wonderful daddy and a terrific, just the best husband and father there could be. And I knew, and everybody knew, and he knew, that the reason he was not a Catholic was not because he chose not to be, but he was born into an England where for 400 years the Catholic Church was persecuted. Yeah. Yeah. I don't think until he met my mother. In fact, he told me once, until I met your mother, he never met a Catholic. And the families knew each other and they liked each other. And when they got, mum and daddy got married, everyone was delighted, you know. But for him, Catholicism was jolly good, but it wasn't something that was in his heritage. And that gave us an understanding that you needed a large view of things. But having said that, I also learned from my father, funnily enough, a deep respect for the Catholic Church, because I remember in discussions on the great moral issues of the 60s, my father was 100% with the Pope. I think your Pope is right. Which was grand. You know, he gave me an understanding, here is Peter on the rock. I think your Pope is right. And I've always remembered that in a funny way. He taught me some Catholic morality in a very profound way. And I remember,
1: which may have helped you then appreciate it more than you otherwise would have.
0: Yes, yes, yeah. Very much. And I also remember my father being profoundly moved when he would come to Mass with us, profoundly moved. And at my wedding, I mean, I'm going to start crying in a minute, which was a lovely, happy, happy day. I remember my father weeping. Well, I suppose daddies do, you know, because, and I was terribly close to my father, the most lovely daddy on earth and everything. And there'd been all this excitement and fuss and mummy and me enjoying every moment of all of this and so on. And then mummy was sitting in the front pew and here's daddy leading me in. And of course he wept, and of course I wept. But it was partly because the Mass was very beautiful. The words are so glorious. And here was this fine young man, Jamie Bogle, and he's a Catholic, a convert. So my parents were thrilled. Everything was fine. But I do think that my father's great reverence for the Mass was partly precisely, he saw it, the very sort of freshness that perhaps only a non-Catholic could see. And I mean, that is something magnificent, the holding up of this, yeah, this transformed bread, which is unimaginable. This is Jesus Christ. I mean, this is awesome. Maybe one takes it for granted as a Catholic.
1: Well,
0: and we shouldn't. We shouldn't.
1: It can be, just as in any faith, you can start taking for granted what you've always seen. And that doesn't say that what they're doing is bad just because you take it for granted, but you've got to take a step back and look at it and see, is this true? Mm-hmm. And that's the issue. I mean, it's truth that stands. As I've often said, something is true not because the Catholic Church said it's true, but the Catholic Church said it's true because it's true.
0: Yes.
1: I mean, there's a real fine distinction, and that's what we try and point to.
0: Yes.
1: I'd have another question, which, when you say England, as I'm listening as an American, are you thinking of England or are you thinking of Britain, which includes Ireland and Scotland, the church in England? Are you thinking of that, or do you think of a unified church of Ireland and Scotland?
0: Oh, well, very interesting point. I suppose, if I'm honest, I am English, and I think about England as England, and this is a very tense point at the moment because of Scotland perhaps having a declaration of independence. There's this possible referendum and so on. I am passionately committed to the Union. I think the Union has served Scotland very well, and Wales and so on. The whole Irish thing is a great big agony. But I must admit to a certain English arrogance, which is not particularly attractive in me. If I think of Scotland, I think of it as a magnificent nation. It is another nation. It's at one level quite different. And I wouldn't dream of thinking of myself claiming Scotland in that sense. But I have to say, I think the Union of England and Scotland has served both of them very, very well. And certainly in terms of England, Scotland has been magnificent. It's provided us with many of the leaders of Britain and the innovators and the engineers and the intellectuals and the fabulous heritage. So if there ever is a break, I, along with most people in Britain, England and Scotland, I think I would regard it as a tragedy.

0: Of course, the English have been unbearably arrogant, but we all know that. I mean, that's something you're also brought up with. And we've now become adept at apologising, which is probably quite good. I am conscious as well that as a Londoner, I'm arrogant about being a Southerner, Londoner. I am probably somewhere in my background, there's a sort of sneering at other people, which is revolting. But having said that, I'm not sure I'm being quite genuine because I'm very conscious of all the faults of the English. And I'm also conscious that I'm living now in a dying culture. I mean, our birth rate across Europe, we're
1: Yeah.
0: dying, we're dying. The future of Britain, and particularly England, is in doubt because the biggest single growth is in the Islamic population, in the Islamic faith. Many of our cities are now likely to be Islamic in the short term. And there's no point in being arrogantly English. It's an anachronism to be. We have to be humble and admit that we have lost so much. And even this Catholic resurgence, which we see very gently, but we see it, is a gift of God in tough times. And in these tough times, there won't be much room for English arrogance. I'm allowed to cherish what I love about England, but I'm under no illusions. And I'm under no illusions.
1: In America, it seems that what I would call the most prominent heresy in America is the individualism of the faith, which is a Jesus in me without any need for a church or anyone else to tell me what that means, Jesus in me. So on the positive side, well, they love Jesus Christ, a surrender to Jesus Christ, a love for scripture, maybe trying to live it out. But any idea that I need to be a part of a church or sacraments or even somebody or some group telling me how to live my faith, that's at best an add-on, man-made, but it's just Jesus in me. I see that across America. Has that hit England?
0: Yes and no. I think a bigger problem in England is a sort of casual secular view, which has a lovely spiritual mushiness when I need it. This is a legacy of Anglicanism. It's the legacy of an established church. I think you could get it even if the established church was Catholic, and I'm very glad it isn't. I don't really like that concept of an established church. It's not, in the end, been that helpful. Truth is truth. It will triumph, you know. You don't need to have it imposed by the government. Or even too arrogant a church is not a good thing. No, a bigger problem in Britain is, oh, well, I think I'm a Christian. I don't go to church, of course, but the church is sort of there for nice things, for making me feel good when somebody dies. They'll whoosh into heaven and we'll have a lovely church service, and it's church, you know. It's almost the church without Christ rather than it's the opposite of the American problem, which is Christ without the church. It's a mushy, you get this silly expression where people say, well, Joanna, I'm not a Catholic, but I'm a very spiritual person. And I've always wanted to say the other thing way around. Well, I'm a Catholic because it's all true, and I know I should live this way, and I love it, but I'm not really a very spiritual person, you know. I have to tell myself. So that's perhaps not entirely true, but I say it deliberately to, do you know what I mean? We're all spiritual people, so of course we are. But I find it's a mushy, slightly bogus, unconsciously arrogant feeling of, I don't really need Jesus Christ with the nails rammed through his hands. I'm a very nice person, really. And oh, Jesus is lovely, but you know, I'm very spiritual and I love the mountains or something rubbish like that. I would say that's our biggest heresy. That and consumerism, you know, shopping, food. Our biggest problem is obesity, smugness, a lax sexual morality, because after all, who cares as long as you're nice to people? And a slightly soppy, I give money to charity and I'm a nice person and all that. And then an indulgence. I don't see why you're so fussy about the faith, Joanna. You know, they're all religions are alike, almost kind of drivel. And in fact, I think I see a certain strength in that American commitment to Jesus. But you're right, without the church, it degenerates into nothing, just into nothing. And the thing I learned, and it's very important in our history, is Peter as the rock. Jesus Christ founded a visible church. And where Henry VIII in 1535, you know, breaking with the church, made the mistake was he thought he could be head of the church. And in fairness, there was a muddle there because there always had been a sense in which the king was head of the church, but it had always been under Peter. And Henry VIII did a UDI, he wanted the church on his own terms. But he died, in that sense, a Catholic. He had the sacraments, he believed in the Mass every day, left money for Masses to be said for his soul. He believed in saints and Our Lady. But he didn't want the humility. There is Peter. And the thing I've realized is a great, great strength in the theological muddles of our day is Peter. Now, we've been blessed with some truly holy popes. John the 23rd, a man of holiness, and Pope Paul VI, who Pope in difficult times, very holy, and he suffered, you know, the agony

0: Humani Vitae and everyone attacking him. Mm-hmm. But he said what was true and mm-hmm. beautiful. And there was ghastly suffering. You could see it etched on his face in the latter photograph. Blessed Pope John Paul, a great man, the full measure of whose greatness we're just beginning to see. I think he's right up there with Leo the Great and Gregory the Great. Barbarians at the gate, yeah. And here is John Paul, you know, great. And the present Holy Father, unquestionably the greatest mind on the planet at the moment. So we've been blessed with great popes, but even the ones that were not great were Peter. They were the rock. And to me, that's the great thing. And martyrs died for this in England. I mean, you know, blood-soaked soil of London. Golly, the Tower of London, the rack, the chopping block. One.
1: Well, you and I stood on that little spot out in the middle of the traffic jam.
0: Where they hanged people
1: the
0: at Tyburn.
1: The Tyburn, right there, the little plaque in the middle of the road.
0: Yes, it's a traffic island now, where the Edgware Road meets the edge of Oxford Street. And that's where they were hanged and drawn and quartered. I was there the other day, actually, because I had to cross, and I stopped and kissed the ground and said the Hail Mary. You just don't get fussed when you're middle-aged, so who cares, you know. And I remember thinking, oh, Edmund Campion, pray for me, because I'm such a stupid, arrogant woman, and golly, I think I'm important. And you're just not. History won't remember me. But what a privilege. There we are. And then there's, when I was a little girl, I was 11, and transferring to senior school, and we had a choice of outings for the end of term. And I signed up to go to Hampton Court Palace, but then all my friends said they wanted to go to the Tower of London, so I signed up for the Tower of London instead, and I wished I hadn't, because it haunted my nights for a long time afterwards. I'd wake up in the night worrying about the rack and the dungeon, and I remember my mother getting a bit cross that they'd taken us to the Tower. We were a little too young. And she told me, I don't think, when you had your head chopped off in those days, I don't think you felt anything after the first moment or two. You just, there you were in heaven. So I was to lie down and snuggle down and go to sleep, and really being beheaded wasn't so bad, and I was not to worry because it didn't really hurt. I don't think that was true, but I think it's what you say to a little girl of 11 in the middle of the night. And as an adult, I'm sort of grateful for that early experience. And again, I'm not sure I would take children to the dungeons of the Tower. But when I last went back, I remember thinking, you're a grown woman, Joanna, and you need to understand that people suffered, really suffered for the faith. So think about that. You're not 11 years old now, and you and your mother both know that this was a gift of faith passed on at the cost of sacrifice. So live it like that and don't show off about it. You've got the easy version in the 21st century, chum.
1: Well, we have to say the same here in the States. We have to appreciate the faith that we have because our forefathers, mothers, you know, fought very hard for the freedoms we have here. We just can't take these freedoms for granted or abused and too far as if, I mean, even the Holy Father during the time of the French Revolution was warning against the abuse of freedom. So, well, let's take a break now and we'll come back because a few more things we can talk about when we come back in the second half of the program. All right. See you.

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0: Welcome back to The Journey Home. I'm Marcus Grodi. My guest tonight is Joanna Bogle. And the biggest problem that I have is I've got about a half hour, and there's far too much that I'd like to talk to you about, Joanna. One thing that we've seen on The Journey Home over the years, as people have talked about, is that when God opens someone's heart and minds to the beauty and the fullness of the church, that that conversion is not just for that person. It can have an impact like a stone thrown in the lake with the ripple effect.
1: Yes, I think that's true.
0: It can affect other people. And in that sense, I do believe that a convert needs to be very humbly

0: grateful for what, by God's mercy, we've come to discover. A lifelonger needs to be humbly grateful for what you've had all your life, because your life, my life, the guests on the journey home, have an effect on spouse, children, grandchildren, friends, and neighbors as a witness. That's the new evangelization that our Holy Father talks about. And so sometimes we're given that gift so that it can affect others. Do you see that even as the strength of your faith now as a result of that?
1: Gosh, yes, I do. My grandfather became a Catholic, my mother's father. I think largely it was started by the Great War, the First World War. His generation was so idealistic and they loved England, that lovely Edwardian England that seems so enchanting in retrospect, before cars and television and noise and so on. You know, ladies in long frocks and big hats and all that. And there was this immense nobility. If you look at that heartbreaking, gosh, heartbreaking poetry of the Great War, you know, Rupert Brooke, "If I should die, think only this of me, that there's some corner of a foreign field which is forever England." I mean, absolutely. But then it all ended with the mud and the blood and the Battle of the Somme, the most tragic day in the history of the British Army, first day of the Battle of the Somme, thousands and thousands and thousands and thousands of boys, all Christian, machine gunning one another, the French and the English against the Austrians and the Germans, all Christians, mostly, lots of them Catholics, massacring one another, ghastly. So after the First World War, the Anglican Church didn't emerge terribly well from it, in the sense that it looked rather silly as an established church, you know. And in England, the Catholic Church did emerge rather well, because you'd had these padres, the Catholic chaplains. There was freedom for the Catholic faith by that time in English history. And they were right there in the front line, anointing the sick, whereas the Anglicans didn't have a sacramental theology. What do you do with the dying? Whereas a Catholic priest knows what you do. You hear his confession, you anoint him. And prayer for the dead. These men have gone to God. We can ask for God's mercy on their souls. There's purgatory. Whereas what do you do if you're an Anglican, you know? What is the communion of saints? They didn't know. They didn't think you could pray for the dead. It's a mess. The dead are dead. Whereas for Catholics, the dead are part of us. We pray for them. The holy souls.
0: You almost reminded me of something, though. I don't want to take you off track, but it's almost like you need to know just what you said to understand Brideheads Revisited.
1: Well, that's certainly true.
0: You need to know that background to appreciate a book like that.
1: That's true. And that backwash of the Great War, which also destroyed the optimism of Edwardian England, all that everything is going to get a little bit better and so on. And Grandpa and Granny, they'd eloped, actually, when they got married, because Granny was working in the household where my grandfather was the sort of son of the house. And so a big sort of controversy, because she was only the lady's companion to his aunt and was deemed not suitable and all that. So when they got married, they were quite enthusiastic socialists, and Granny was a suffragette and so on. And I think there was a great optimism in Edwardian England, and they were Fabian Society members and so on. Then comes the Great War, and of course Grandpa immediately, you know, commissioned and goes and fights. And then there was this disillusionment afterwards, but the Catholic Church had emerged rather well from the Great War, because a certain confident Anglicanism had not emerged well. So when Grandpa became a Catholic, first he became an Anglican and then got higher and higher, you know, and so on. And my mother told me all about this. She was 11, 12, 13, something like that, when he converted. And she became, of course, a Catholic too, along with a couple of her brothers, not the oldest, who was already grown up. Yes, that had an effect on me. And I can remember this being discussed very much when I was a teenager, the books my mother encouraged me to read. There's a lot of talking about why you are a Catholic. It's very important. And when my parents got married, Mummy had been, as it were, brought up a Catholic from the age of 12. It was very important to her. The two families, they knew each other. My mother's father and my mother's parents and my father's parents knew each other in the Second World War, when their respective children were all away at the war. Mummy was evacuated and Daddy, of course, was a soldier. And then when they met, my father's family were not Catholic, and my father was not a Catholic, and they had a wonderful 40-year wonderful marriage. But I would say Grandpa's conversion had made my mother the Catholic she was. It was understood that any children of their marriage would be brought up Catholic. We all were. My father was comfortable with that. He thought the Catholic Church was jolly good, even though he never became a Catholic. But he was a terrific man. So, yes, Grandpa's conversion produced all of that. And now here I am, you know, talking to you. I do think that conversion, which always brings with it some sacrifice. I think there were difficulties in my grandfather's life that he didn't really explain, but it was all very socially complicated becoming a Catholic in the 30s. It wasn't so easy as now at all. And yes, here I am. And I am, gosh, I'm so grateful for that faith.
0: Yeah.
1: I am so grateful. And in today's extremely messy Britain, there are a lot of very good people who are trying to live the good way, but without the firm teaching of the Catholic faith, you know, the awful thing is, I think it's so easy to drift. You can start by saying, for example, I know that homosexual activity is wrong, but whereas if you're a Catholic, you know why?

0: why it's wrong. You have the whole rich tradition of the church, Christ and his bride, man and woman, bride. You know, you have a rich theology, the theology of the body. You can really, oh, I'm so grateful to be a Catholic, you know.
1: In America, it is true that one of the key issues or themes that divides Catholics from non-Catholics is the Holy Father, all right? But there's another issue that also divides them, and that's Our Lady.
0: Ah, yes.
1: And I wonder, in England, where is the thread of Our Lady throughout both Anglicanism as well as your own Catholicism?
0: Well, I would say she's always been important. And remember that because the Anglican Church inherited, let us say, all the beautiful old Catholic churches, and I mean, one of the great glories of England and the English countryside, absolutely unbearably beautiful churches. I mean, almost unbearably beautiful. And when I was a little girl, and you'd go to one of these ancient churches on a country walk, particularly on holiday, if it was raining and you couldn't be on the beach, you would go for a walk. And you'd stomp around, and there'd be these glorious churches. And my sister, in her teens, got interested in brass rubbing. You put a bit of paper down on one of these beautiful old tombs and then rub it with a dark wax pencil and get the image. But all around you would be images of Our Lady. She'd never gone, you see, in the stained glass and so on. The reformers tried to bash out a lot of the images, but inevitably a lot were left. And in the 19th century, the great revival in the Anglican Church, John Henry Newman, who eventually became a Catholic, of course, but he revived devotion to the saints and Our Lady by the way he wrote, the way he saw the fathers and so on. So you've got an image of Our Lady restored to the Anglican Church. And now, in most Anglican churches, there will be images of Mary. Not only in high Anglican churches, but just in general. And she never left England. And there was this tradition in England. There are more churches named after Our Lady in England than I think anywhere else on earth. They're called St. Mary's this and St. Mary's that. With a Catholic revival, you have this idea of Our Lady of Ransom, Our Lady of Reparation, Our Lady who will get her diary back. And I was always taught, pray to Our Lady and England will be reconverted. And England, too, the best of our heritage, is a sort of gentleness and tolerance and humour. And that's very Marian, you know.
1: Well,
0: one
1: Marian shrine that I think of is Our Lady of Walsingham.
0: Mm.
1: And it has quite a history, as you know. I think Chaucer, you know, that talks about the pilgrimages way back when. I think that was a part of it, but
0: yes.
1: It's gone through went through a time of demolition and all
0: of
1: that.
0: Of course, yes.
1: And now is there not only come back, but the ordinariate itself is connected there.
0: Yeah. Yes, the great revival of Walsingham at the beginning of the 20th century and the end of the 19th. It began at the end of the 19th, this lady, Charlotte, who revived the Walsingham Shrine and in the process became a Catholic. So she then created this little, or helped to foster into being, let's say, this revived Catholic shrine. And then in the 1920s, an Anglican clergyman, the Reverend Hope Patton, who revived the Anglican shrine. And now the Holy Father makes this magnificent historic gesture to Anglicans, come on in, cross the Tiber, just pack everything you can on the boat. Some of your best traditions, Evensong, bring it, you know, Harvest Festival, bring it, some of the hymns, we already sing them, but bring them. Apart from anything else, we would say in England, please bring them, because we're so sick of the rubbish. We don't need Kumbaya. Bring us the hymns. Bring us a certain dignity. Bring us that sense of reaching out to the whole nation. Bring us the Bible, you know, in the way you appreciate it. Now, come on, just come. And a lot have. I want a lot more to come, please, because I honestly think the Anglican Church, in the most tragic way, it's all over, really. Once you have women bishops, which is the next thing that's coming, any concept of apostolic succession has gone. I mean, it wasn't there anyway, but you could say there was a sort of way of trying to claim it. Well, as soon as you ordain women, it's not possible. The Church cannot, not may not, but cannot ordain women. Not because women are inferior, absolutely not, but because the plan of God lived out in Jesus Christ is this is what they choose men. Yep. And this is very profound. It's like bread and wine at the Eucharist. You can't do apples. It has to be bread and wine. The stuff of the priesthood is very men. There's a lot we could say about that, but it's non-negotiable. So Anglicans are coming in. And the Holy Father, who knows England pretty well, he really has a good understanding of England. He loved John Henry Newman and he just is a man who absolutely understands England very well as an academic and so on, called the new ordinariate, the ordinariate of Our Lady of Walsingham. And the special patron is John Henry Newman. I have, like a lot of Catholics in England, great hopes of the ordinariate. We long for the Anglicans to bring with them a tradition of dignity and liturgy and English humour. They are good fun. The Anglican ordinariate chaps I've met are very amusing. The only thing is that it's going to be difficult. There is hurt feelings on the Anglican side. No, they can't make use of the glorious old churches, which we hoped maybe they could be shared.

0: But in 20 years' time, who knows what will happen? I could see a bright future there. But the thing to invoke is Our Lady of Walsingham. And Walsingham is in a particularly glorious part of England, very lovely countryside, a bit bleak, but glorious in its bleakness. It's about 6 miles from the sea, and the wind comes straight from the North Sea. And there's a great beauty in Our Lady of Walsingham, and I was there just recently, and I mean, it's almost heartbreakingly lovely, a really glorious countryside. And Walsingham's a nice little village with tea shops and nice pubs and all that. And in the winter, it's deliciously bleak, really almost nobody there. And in the summer, very, very warm and beautiful because it's just an enchanting bit of England that's bleak in the winter, but in the summer, lovely green, green, green fields and little sheep. Oh, it's lovely. And Our Lady, you feel very close to her there because people have walked barefoot that holy mile from the Slipper Chapel to the village so many times and praying the rosary. Oh, Our Lady of Walsingham, pray for us. She'll cope with the difficulties, and there are difficulties. There are big difficulties facing the Ordinariate, financial, all sorts of
1: Sure, of
0: difficulties.
1: course. Like we have an email which I think kind of connects to that. This comes from Chris from Florida. I am currently an Episcopalian and I'm interested in Catholic conversion. I have been watching EWTN for many years and have gradually eliminated most fears and prejudices about the church. I recently visited St. Peter's in Rome. Words cannot express the renewal of faith I experienced after my visit to the Vatican. I understand the Catholic Church has created a special path to conversion for Anglicans and Episcopalians. How can I learn more details while I prayerfully move forward with my conversion decision? Your help is appreciated. So he's interested, he's being drawn, he's hearing about the options. As you said, some are open to these options, so they need to know practically how do I make this move? We in the Coming Home Network, that's what we do to help people make the move. And one thing we recognize is it isn't always easy. And the Ordinariate especially is for a minister and his flock.
0: Yes. Not every Anglican who comes into full communion with the Catholic Church will do so through the Ordinariate at all. And the
1: The pastoral
0: church,
1: provision
0: it's
1: for
0: a
1: that.
0: provision for to groups of Anglicans, Anglicanorum Chaetibus. It was to groups of Anglicans. And the idea is you come in with your flock. And there are individual decisions to be made because every member of that flock has to make their own decision. And that's one way into full communion. But it does have to be said that you can simply become a Catholic. And the Holy Church makes the possibility for you to be ordained as a Catholic priest, although she doesn't promise it because it's not a, it, you don't have a right. None of us have a right to the priesthood in any sense at all. But these are different ways home. And then there is a very different tradition coming from the evangelical and free churches, which is another journey which brings its own richness, I have to say, to the Catholic faith. It really brings its own richness. I would say the Anglican Ordinariate is in its very early stages, and there will be, I think, some difficulties along the way. And I'm not saying that from my knowledge. I'm saying it from what these good men have told me. And there are some heartaches because you can bring your flock, but not all, and you can't necessarily bring your church. And there are tragic difficulties with old friends who don't understand and also maybe family members who don't understand. And I'm learning this, that for me as a born and brought up a Catholic, I don't think we should underestimate some of the heartaches involved. So I hope this, your correspondent, your this chap, I would say, oh, if you knew how we are praying for you, if you knew how we want you in our church, what the gifts you'll bring, and even the experience of difficulty that you'll bring will be united with all that richness in the church. Maybe God has got some great plan here. Oh, please come. And also, please teach us something, also, even through your own suffering, you know. I hope that doesn't sound pompous. But when he talked about being in St. Peter's, I can echo that. I remember once standing there and thinking, gosh, beneath us are the bones of the first apostle Peter. That's so exciting.
1: Well, I was going to also say that in America, and after all these years, I can't remember if I've said it 50 times on the Journey Home program. I apologize if I have. But one of the biggest differences that I sense between America and England or Europe is that in America, on any corner, there may be four, five, six churches all in town. You may have towns full of churches, but none are older than the others. You may have something built in 20 years, or 50, but an old church in America is 200 years. So you don't have this sense of history that draws you to think, boy, this church is here has a whole lot more of a depth of its historical foundation than this church over here, which was started
0: Ah,
1: on
0: that's
1: Tuesday.
0: interesting.
1: You get to Europe, You get to England. I mean, when I

0: visited there, and I'm standing before the Canterbury Cathedral. It's like, whoa, this outdates America.
1: Of course. I do think that's one thing that makes conversion in that sense easier in England. It's very difficult for me to see it from the perspective of somebody in Italy or France or something. And I think that glorious unbroken tradition, I remember as a little girl being told, well, you know, in Italy they never lost the faith. You have this, oh, how wonderful and how dreadful of us in England, you know, Henry VIII, how dreadful of us all, you know. But it has its own difficulties because there's a taking it for granted thing, you know, that the church will always be there. And the present Holy Father has been saying it won't always be there unless you go to Mass. It won't be there. This church could be a mosque in a few years if you're not careful, or just closed, you know. Please, the faith is every single person making a decision every day. But certainly in England, yes, I mean, you see these grand old churches, and who built them, with what faith, what happened in them, you know, and it's clear this was Catholic. Well, either they were hideously wrong, truly hideously wrong for over 1,000 years in their sense of the Mass, the sacraments, confession, that there is a real forgiveness through ministry of a priest, or they were right. I think the other thing you have to understand, I remember being taught, I have to say, in a Catholic school, was that, yes, there were corruptions in the medieval church. The church has always got its corruptions, and golly, we've seen that in recent times too, you know, hideous abuse and so on. The church had its corruptions, and they were partly, in those days, connected with power. The church always needs to be reformed. And a lot of what Luther said was right. It's just that he broke with Rome, and that's what was wrong. But, you know, a lot of what he said was absolutely what Thomas More was saying about the corruption of the clergy and so on. And I think we need to understand that there's an unbroken truth, but there's also the church, which always needs reforming.
0: Yeah,
1: and when you see an old church, you think that was Catholic. It should be Catholic now.
0: I remember when I was, my first trip to England, I'm looking at these, I was with a priest, and I looked at this church, and I said, you know, I can tell this is stolen property, because all the places where the saints were are empty.
1: Yes, they've been knocked out.
0: Everything's been changed here. We do have an email that Linda from New York, Buffalo, says, if there was one saint that Joanna would recommend to help someone today who is genuinely struggling with living a holy life.
1: Gosh.
0: Who would she recommend?
1: Well, if it was an easier question, if there's one saint of somebody who would like to convert, I would go for Blessed John Henry Newman, who agonized his way in that sense into the church. Living a holy life. Well, this probably sounds awfully easy, but I would go for Blessed John Paul. Because he was not a martyr, although he very nearly was. He was not somebody who struggled his way into the Catholic faith. On the contrary, like so many of us, he was born and brought up a Catholic. But he achieved what he achieved because he was holy. It's the hours that he spent in prayer. We now know, because people close to him have said, that they would find him prostrate before the Blessed Sacrament. He often spent a night in prayer that way. Holiness. Do you know, I would go for John Paul. Also, he was a modern man. He was holy in that most difficult of centuries, the 20th century. And he was, not all the popes have been holy. They haven't, they've all been the rock on which, but they haven't all been holy. So in terms of holiness, and also his way of praying, he prayed the rosary. Well, he was a man of great intellect and everything. Also, he was a priest who prayed the office, but he didn't disdain the rosary. Isn't that beautiful? Well, it's a humble prayer, isn't it? It's a very ordinary you and me prayer. I mean, I pray it, you know, at the bus stop. And do you know, I would go for John Paul.
0: Some
1: I
0: other
1: really would.
0: Saints, especially if I'm thinking of England, that I think are of great, must be of great prayerful encouragement, are the priests, the recusant priests who had to live such challenging, simplistic, guarded, sacrificial lives to nurture the faith of the Catholics that were trying to surviving.
1: What I pray, if the question were different, if it was, can you name a saint who would help you in difficult time for courage, I'd go for the English martyrs. Yeah. That's a different thing from holiness, but the

0: hopped into, and there was a trap door that shut. And I remember, I think we all thought, oh, how beastly for her being in there. And when she came out, we all laughed and it was fun. But she said, no, it wasn't nice at all. You could be hiding in a priest hole for 3 or 4 days. They might have had time to put a bucket in there for your needs. They might not. You might get some food or water. You might. Sometimes when you were found, you were already hungry, thirsty, dirty. Then you were taken to the tower. I mean, it doesn't bear thinking about. If you want courage, pray to the English martyrs. Mm. And I've prayed sometimes when I've been frightened or lonely. I've prayed to the English martyrs. I mean, for courage or in difficult circumstances. I remember once in a thunderstorm when I was out and I was very frightened. I had some reason to be physically frightened. And I prayed to the martyrs. You know.
1: And they were in this position not because they would lose their money or their home, but it was for their faith. They were willing to sacrifice this.
0: For the faith.
1: For the faith.
0: And they were not seeking to reimpose a grand Catholicism on everyone. They just knew they must win souls back one by one by one by one. And they didn't know, which we do, that it would all take a heartbreakingly long time. So they lived by faith. I know I must witness to what is true. And all the evidence is that people loved this. They were grateful for the faith and the sacraments. And Campion, the great Edmund Campion, would hear confessions until late into the night and then celebrate Mass in the dawn. And he was very firm with people, exhorting them to be humble and faithful. No, this is an amazing thing. Mm. And I owe my faith to these men who cherished and passed on this pearl of great price. And if they had known, you know, that they would never get back those glorious churches, I think they still would have carried on. And it's a real lesson to us. And I don't know whether difficult times are going to come in Britain. But, you know, for all of the West, things are difficult. And any trend that we can see in very general terms in Britain is not good. We now have abortion on demand and it's regarded as part of being British, and you're right. And tragically, we don't even have the great pro-life movement we have in America. Or we have a pro-life movement and it's good and it's very good, but we don't have the numbers that we have in the March for Life. We have homosexual marriage perhaps on the agenda. We have the most disgraceful rubbish taught in sex education in schools, and every supermarket sells the most revolting, lurid, horrible pornography, and our common culture is vulgar to a degree, and there's an awful cruelty too in the way people treat one another, broken marriages, contempt for the innocence of childhood, and also rising crime, rioting. It's not going to be easy, but my gosh, for Catholics, we have a heritage, and we can say, right, we cling on to our faith, we teach it, we live it, and we evangelize. And the spirit of the martyrs is alive yet. But we do know about them. I mean, there are schools and churches named in their honour. And increasingly, they're honoured. And Pope Paul VI canonised them under the influence of Cardinal Heenan, who was then the Archbishop of Westminster, who could sense that Catholics needed a strong identity. Yeah. And a lot more children probably know their names than they did a generation ago, because there are a number of our Catholic schools are named after the martyrs, particularly modern schools. And so you will hear non-Catholics referring to the names of the martyrs simply because they mention the name of a school that, in a netball match or something. So I think the martyrs are coming into their own, which is rather marvellous. But gosh, yeah, we do need to think about them.
1: Joanna, real quick, we don't have a whole lot of time, but you've done some new episodes to your series, right?
0: Yes, I have. I've been making celebrations of the saints, and I've been following through the whole calendar with things to make for the feasts and seasons, and I've just done saints, and I've done a whole lot of different recipes for different saints' days. Loved it. Great fun.
1: What the saints ate or not?
0: No, we don't know. And in fact, some of the saints didn't eat very much, did they? I mean, you think of Catherine of Siena. I baked a Siena cake to celebrate her, but actually she ate very little. There's no evidence she tucked into fruitcakes at all. So,
1: Joanne, it's a great pleasure to have you on the show. Thank you so much. And thank you for also the work you do with EWTN on the series, and also your brave work that you do back in the home country and fighting the battles in the name of the church, in the values of the church, as sometimes a lone voice. And thank you for joining us on this episode of The Journey Home. God bless you. See you again next week.

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2: After fighting for his life for more than a year, Colson Knox is finally home. He was born at only 1 pound, 8 ounces and spent over 400 days in the neonatal intensive care unit. Though he faced many challenges, his mother says he smiled through it all. He's now happy as can be and weighs nearly 21 pounds. While stories like that of Colson are wholesome and encouraging, they also remind us of a very sobering reality. Even though medical advancements continue to allow babies to survive birth earlier in gestation, abortion advocates ruthlessly seek to make abortion legal until birth. If they had it their way, precious babies who could survive even outside of the womb would instead be dismembered.
1: For more information, follow us on social media at Life Issues Institute.
3: Hi, I'm Father Francis Gustilo, a Salesian priest of Don Bosco. I'd like to share with you my reflection on the Holy Spirit as the main life giver of everything in the world, including our Christian faith. This will be taken in the life of our Christian faith in Faith Matters. The Holy Spirit, it's so difficult to say, who is He? Because when you talk about the three persons, people have an experience of being a father. I have an experience of being a son. But the Spirit seems to be very ambiguous or ambivalent. But the Spirit is the essence of relationship, kindredness, sense of belonging. And you know, that's what happened inside the life of the Trinity. The Father and the Son are mutually related because of the Spirit between them. The Spirit is the love of the Father and the love of the Son for each other. He is love. And love can only happen when there is a deep and intimate relationship. Now, that love, that is the Spirit, was given to the world. Long before Christ came into this world, the Spirit was sent. So the Spirit is the life giver within me, and the Spirit is the life giver among each other. When we get disconnected, isolated from each other, we lose that kindredness, we lose that life-giving Spirit with each other. So the Holy Spirit is that pervading presence, that indwelling presence of God in all of creation, in each human person, and for that matter, now the Church. If that is true, the Holy Spirit is, in giving life, unifies all of us within the Father, the Son, and the Spirit, and in the mission of the Trinity for the whole world. If you wish to promote harmony, unity, especially in your families, have a devotion to the Holy Spirit. Seek the Holy Spirit. Ask His discerning love to make true your linkages, your connection with each other, so that life may prevail. God bless you all.

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1: Family, a prayer that we pray together is a powerful prayer. So please pray together with me our EWTN family prayer. Today we pray for greater modesty. Most Blessed Virgin Mary, we honor you, the Mother of our Lord Jesus Christ. You are a model for all women of every time. Blessed are you among women. Teach your daughters the virtue of modesty, so that they may come to understand what is truly beautiful, and so dress in accord with their dignity. Help them, dear Mother, to adorn themselves with the beauty of the virtues, and to live with a purity of soul like unto yours. Most sweet Mother, pray for us who have recourse to you. Amen.
2: Behold the Lamb of God, who takes away the sins of the world. 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

0: In the name of the Father, and of the Son, and of the Holy Spirit.
1: Amen.
0: The grace and peace of our Savior Jesus Christ, the love of God, and the communion of the Holy Spirit be with you all.
1: And with your spirit.
0: Let us prepare to celebrate these sacred mysteries and ask God to show us His mercy. I confess to Almighty God, brothers and sisters, that I have greatly sinned in my thoughts, in my words, in what I have done, in what I have failed to do. Through my most grievous fault. Therefore, I ask Blessed Mary, ever-Virgin, all the angels and saints,
1: and you,
0: my brothers and sisters, to pray for

0: pray. Holy Father, who by no merit of my own chose me for communion with the eternal priesthood of your Christ and for the ministry of your church, grant that I may be an ardent yet gentle preacher of the gospel and a faithful steward of your mysteries. Through our Lord Jesus Christ, your Son, who lives and reigns with you in the unity of the Holy Spirit, God forever and ever.
1: Amen. A reading from the book of the prophet Jeremiah. The word of the Lord came to me thus: Before I formed you in the womb, I knew you. Before you were born, I dedicated you. A prophet to the nations, I appointed you. Ah, Lord, I said, I know not how to speak. I am too young. But the Lord answered me, say not, I am too young. To whomever I send you, you shall go. Whatever I command you, you shall speak. Have no fear before them, because I am with you to deliver you, says the Lord. Then the Lord extended his hand and touched my mouth, saying, see, I place my words in your mouth. The word of the Lord.

A reading from the second letter of St. Paul to the Corinthians. Brothers and sisters, since we have this ministry through the mercy shown us, we are not discouraged. Rather, we have renounced shameful, hidden things, not acting deceitfully or falsifying the word of God. But by the open declaration of the truth, we commend ourselves to everyone's conscience in the sight of God. For we do not preach ourselves, but Jesus Christ as Lord, and ourselves as your slaves for the sake of Jesus. For God, who said, "Let light shine out of darkness," has shone in our hearts to bring to light the knowledge of the glory of God on the face of Jesus Christ. But we hold this treasure in earthen vessels, that the surpassing power may be of God and not from us. The word of the Lord.

0: Lectio Sancti Evangelii secondo Matteo.
1: Gloria tibi Domine.
0: The 11 disciples went to Galilee, to the mountain to which Jesus had ordered them. When they saw him, they worshipped, but they doubted. Then Jesus approached and said to them, "All power in heaven and on earth has been given to me. Go, therefore, and make disciples of all nations, baptizing them in the name of the Father, and of the Son, and of the Holy Spirit, teaching them to observe all."

It's a great privilege to celebrate 50 years. I think this is a good start. That's the way I'm trying to live this out. And we'll try to do this again for my 75th. I'll only be 101, so. In looking back, one of the reasons that I chose that reading from Jeremiah chapter 1 is that I felt the call to the priesthood very early. Now, this came as a surprise. What I had planned was to be a cowboy. Surprise, surprise. But that's all I wanted to do. From the time I was 3 years old until I was 8, I was focused. I wanted to be a cowboy. I always asked for ponies for my birthday. We lived in a house trailer, so I don't think that was going to happen. But I couldn't see it. But I certainly kept that focus until we finally returned from living in Florida back to Chicago. And I was so impressed by the good example of the nuns and the priests in the parish. They were really terrific. And that was certainly where, even as much as I haven't gotten rid of my love of cowboys, that's still there. And I still like to ride and hunt and fish and all. I still, felt that would not be satisfying. That was not enough. As good as it is, and sometimes people ask, well, that's a big difference from cowboying to being a priest. Not really. Remember the old-time cowboys. I don't know about some of the louts that you might hear about in some movies since the 60s, but in the old days, they went and righted wrongs. They were seeking to do what's good. And priesthood continues that on in a different way. As I oftentimes say to police, I love the police. Never wanted to be a policeman, but I think I would have enjoyed it. But I always tell them, we're in the same business, sinners. I just try to get them before you do. But I will take them when you're done. This is part of, the change. Instead of going to get the bad guys, we try to bring around to our Lord. But that, another thing that stayed and that was very important is the sisters also taught us that if the Lord gives you a vocation, that will be the life where you find the greatest happiness. Of course, you'll give up some things. Everybody does. If you choose to marry, you give up, or better, all the other options. You don't be looking around for other wives or husbands. You stay focused on the husband and wife that you have. And that limitation of the options is part of every vocation, including priesthood. And yet, the sisters always promise, especially Sister Cordelia, that if you stay in that vocation that the Lord gives you, you'll be happier than in any other vocation. And that's very important. And it may not be the only possibility. And the other thing they said that was important too, if you don't choose to follow the vocation, it's no sin. It's not a sin to not follow that, but you won't have the same level of joy and peace that you have if you follow what the Lord wants. That's a very important principle, I think. So there's no

coercion. There's no threat of hell if you don't follow a vocation, but is a promise of God's peace. And I would say that that has been the case. Now, not without lots of changes. Something I do when I prepare couples for marriage, at a certain stage, I always tell them, well, you need to start thinking about what life together is going to be. Too often, some of them plan more for the wedding ceremony than they do for life after they get married. That's not wise. So think about questions. What kind of house do you want to have? A good question, what kind of car are you going to drive? Because I guarantee you, most guys are going to have a different picture of the automobile than their wife might have. And other questions about, you know, how are you going to raise children, all this. And then after we talk about that and think about 5 years from now, your stage, what do you plan for 10 and 25 and, you know, 50 years? Now, think of these different stages. Then I'll add, now, none of that's going to happen just the way you plan, because that's not the way life is. You make plans with a strong sense that various events in life are going to adjust them. And that's fine. That's fine. I certainly, again, not only saw an adjustment from trying to live out west as a cowboy to live in becoming a priest, but just seeing the various stages that you go through, because you find out usually a few different options. One, you realize some of your own weaknesses. You have to adapt to that. I was planning originally to be a priest of the Archdiocese of Chicago. That was my goal. And to do that, I had to work, get, you know, save my money for the tuition. Seminary, you know, cost significant amount. Had my parents couldn't afford to pay for the college level, so I had to prepare. And I knew as a kid, there was no money in keeping your savings in the bank. It was 2% interest in those days. So when I was 15, I started investing my money in the stock market. And I loved it. I did the research. I didn't just sort of guess or like the name. I got the prospectus for a wide variety of companies. I looked at the stock pages, kept paying attention to the ratio between the dividend rate and the price of the stock. I mean, and then I bought stock. My first issue that I bought, I paid $50 for the shares I bought at that stage, turned into $550. It was a good investment. I was 15 years old, is too young to buy stock. It's not legal. But I was in Chicago. I knew people. And I got it done. That's how it works. And so, I did that, and I found a weakness in myself, in that I became so focused on that. I realized this could be a distraction away from the ministry. I won second prize in the school science fair for explaining the stock market, you know, and I said, that's where I began to think about religious life. And then, with the grace from our Lord, felt the attraction to the Society of Jesus. And so that's where I knew it would be much safer for my soul if I don't own any stock or other stuff. So again, you look at those weaknesses, but then you also look at other things that happen, sometimes opportunities, and sometimes the way doors close. Both of those are very operative. So I can look back and,
couple times I was a

0: designed to teach high school. I didn't really like teaching high school. You have to do a lot of discipline, and I wanted to focus on the topic. I just didn't enjoy all that very much at all and wasn't particularly good at it. But I began to realize when I was a novice and we were reading in a course on John, a really fine commentary on John, and I realized I don't really know any Greek or Hebrew. So in taking that, I discovered an ability to do the ancient languages and the opportunity to go to graduate school and get my doctorate in scripture arose. And you follow those opportunities, but then you also see doors close, as sometimes you get fired. That happens too. And you can pout and act, you know, like it's not fair, life isn't fair, I should be a revolutionary. Or you can pay attention to the closed doors the way St. Paul did and say, if the Lord closes a door, my task is not to whine. And again, I grew up in a household where there was a regular battle cry, stop that whining or I'll give you something to whine about. And that was no empty promise. So you don't whine, you find out what is the open door that our Lord gives. And that is something that happens. So this becomes part of life. And I think all of us in our vocations need to pay attention to those three elements, where we take a look at our weaknesses. Don't blame your parents. Don't blame society. Pay attention to it and seek the correction of the weaknesses. Then look for the opportunities and take them. Again, something I was telling our parish, St. Elias Maronite Catholic Church, the other day, I never, ever planned on doing anything in radio or television. I have no training in the field, none. And I only got into it because I heard an anti-Catholic sermon on a radio station in Nashville when I was in graduate school. And I complained to the manager because she was married to one of my classmates at Vanderbilt. And she said, well, I can't change it because they pay for the time, but you can be on our live call-in show and you can answer questions. So I said, okay, I'll do that. Again, it's one of those opportunities that opens up to defend the faith against false things that were said. And, you know, you use your various strengths and limits. The first call was from a lady who said, how come you Catholics pray to Mary? When I'm sick, I don't go to the doctor's mother. I go to the doctor. And I said, well, ma'am, our Lord compares himself to a physician at the conversion of St. Matthew the tax collector, because he came for the sinners, not the righteous, the way a doctor comes for the sick. And yet he far more frequently compares himself to a bridegroom. And he loves the church the way a groom loves his bride. And your problem, lady, is that you don't like our mother-in-law. And you know, and things like that just came. Well, that show opened up where I am now. And over, you know, 80% of my priesthood has been associated with EWTN. It's been a real adventure. And paying attention to those opportunities, and again, the closed doors, you know, sometimes you get banned from places, as happened to me, because of working here. That happens. That's life. but you look for what is going to happen. What can I do? What are the opportunities? As I told my superior after he said, "Pacwa, you're banned from the whole continent of Australia?" My attitude was, look, there's six other continents. Five of them are inhabited. You know, so just so he didn't get any ideas about sending me to Antarctica. But you know, these are the things that we do. And in terms of the priesthood, I think to remember, you know, that this truly is a great gift. All of us share a priesthood of baptism. This is the church teaching. There's a priesthood that comes to each one of us in baptism because we're baptized into Christ, who is prophet, priest, and king. And baptism unites us with Christ, prophet, priest, and king. And the main goal of the priesthood of baptism is to offer ourselves to God. But then, just like in Israel, Israel was also a kingdom of priests. But within Israel, there were the Kohanim, the high priests, the Levites, and the helpers. We have within the Church of Christ the priesthood that acts in a different way. It's not just a little more intense. No, it's a different kind of priesthood where we are there to offer sacrifice of the priesthood of believers through us. This gets offered. That's what Vatican II said in Lumen Gentium, paragraph 11. And this is a great gift to be able to do that for the sake not of my career or something, but for the sake of the people of God, and to be that priest that gives glory to God in everything we do.
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0: Let us bring our prayers and needs before the Lord.
2: For our Holy Father, that the Holy Spirit inspire and guide him, we pray to the Lord.
0: Lord, hear our prayer.
2: For those who feel far from God or distant from the church, that like St. Paul at his conversion, they may come to know that the Lord is calling them to himself, we pray to the Lord.
0: Lord, hear our prayer.
2: For the needs and intentions of all here, present, and those who join us by radio, television, and internet, we pray to the Lord.
0: Lord, hear our prayer.
2: For Father Mitch Pacwa, in thanksgiving for his 50 years of priesthood and his service to the church and EWTN, and for God's abundant blessings upon him this day, we pray to the Lord.
0: Lord, hear our prayer.
2: For our deceased relatives and friends, and for all who have helped us, that they may receive the reward of their goodness and kindness. We pray to the Lord.
0: Lord, hear our prayer. Lord Heavenly Father, we ask that you hear these and all of our needs through Jesus, who is Lord forever and ever.

0: Pray, brothers and sisters, that my sacrifice and yours may be acceptable to God, the Almighty Father.
1: May the Lord accept the sacrifice at your hands for the praise and glory of his name, for our good and for all of his holy church.
0: We offer you the sacrifice of praise, O Lord, for the deepening of our service of you, so that what you have conferred on us, unworthy as we are, you may graciously bring to fulfillment through Christ our Lord.
1: Amen.
0: The Lord be with you.
1: And with your spirit.
0: Lift up your hearts.
1: We lift them up to the Lord.
0: And let us give thanks to the Lord our God.
1: It is right and just.
0: It is truly right and just, our duty and our salvation, always and everywhere, to give you thanks. Lord, Holy Father, Almighty and Eternal God, through Christ our Lord. For he is the true and eternal priest, who instituted the pattern of an everlasting sacrifice, and was the first to offer himself as the saving victim, commanding us to make this offering as his memorial, as we eat his flesh that was sacrificed for us, we are made strong. And as we drink his blood that was poured out for us, we are washed clean. And so with angels and archangels, with thrones and dominions, and with all the hosts and powers of heaven, we sing the hymn of your glory, as without end we acclaim.

0: To you, therefore, most merciful Father, we make humble prayer and petition through Jesus Christ, your Son, our Lord, that you accept and bless these gifts, these offerings, these holy and unblemished sacrifices, which we offer you firstly for your holy Catholic Church. Be pleased to grant her peace, to guard, unite, and govern her throughout the whole world. Together with your servant, Leo, our Pope, and Stephen, our Bishop, and all those who, holding to the truth, hand on the Catholic and Apostolic faith.
1: Remember, Lord, your servants and all gathered here whose faith or devotion are known to you. For them we offer you this sacrifice of praise, or they offer for themselves and all who are dear to them for the redemption of their souls, in hope of health and well-being, and paying their homage to you, the eternal God, living and true.
2: In communion with those whose memory we venerate, especially the glorious ever-Virgin Mary, Mother of our God and Lord Jesus Christ, and Blessed Joseph, her spouse, your blessed apostles and martyrs, Peter and Paul, Andrew, James, John, Thomas, James, Philip, Bartholomew, Matthew, Simon, and Jude, Linus, Cletus, Clement, Sixtus, Cornelius, Cyprian, Lawrence, Chrysogonus, John and Paul, Cosmas and Damian, and all your saints. We ask that through their merits and prayers in all things, we may be defended by your protecting help.
0: Therefore, Lord, we pray, graciously accept this oblation of our service, that of your whole family. Order our days in your peace and command that we be delivered from eternal damnation and counted among the flock of those you have chosen. Be pleased, O God, we pray, to bless, acknowledge, and approve this offering in every respect, make it spiritual and acceptable, so that it may become for us the body and blood of your most beloved Son, our Lord Jesus Christ. On the day before he was to suffer, he took bread in his holy and venerable hands, and with eyes raised to heaven, to you, O God, his almighty Father, giving you thanks, he said the blessing, broke the bread, and gave it to his disciples, saying, take this, all of you, and eat of it, for this is my body, which will be given up for you.

In a very similar way, when supper was ended, he took the precious chalice in his holy and venerable hands, and once more giving you thanks, he said the blessing and gave the chalice to his disciples, saying, "Take this, all of you, and drink from it, for this is the chalice of my blood, the blood of the new and eternal covenant, which will be poured out for you and for many for the forgiveness of sins. Do this in memory of me."

Therefore, Lord, as we celebrate the memorial of the blessed passion, the resurrection from the dead, and the glorious ascension into heaven of Christ, your Son, our Lord, we, your servants and your holy people, offer to your glorious majesty from the gifts you have given us this pure victim, this holy victim, this spotless victim, the holy bread of eternal life and the chalice of everlasting salvation. Be pleased to look upon these offerings with a serene and kindly countenance and to accept them

0: as once you were pleased to accept the gifts of your servant Abel the just, the sacrifice of Abraham, our father in faith, and the offering of your high priest Melchizedek, a holy sacrifice, a spotless victim. In humble prayer, we ask you, Almighty God, command that these gifts be borne by the hands of your holy angel to your altar on high, in the sight of your divine majesty, so that all of us who through this participation at the altar receive the most holy body and blood of your Son may be filled with every grace and heavenly blessing.
1: Remember also, Lord, your servants who have gone before us with the sign of faith and rest in the sleep of peace. Grant them, O Lord, we pray, and all who sleep in Christ, a place of refreshment, light, and peace.
2: To us also, your servants, who though sinners, open your abundant mercies. Graciously grant some share in fellowship with your holy apostles and martyrs, with John the Baptist, Stephen, Matthias, Barnabas, Ignatius, Alexander, Marcellinus, Peter, Felicity, Perpetua, Agatha, Lucy, Agnes, Cecilia, Anastasia, and all your saints. Admit us, we beseech you, into their company, not weighing our merits, but granting us your pardon through Christ our Lord.
0: Through whom you continue to make all these good things, O Lord. You sanctify them and fill them with life, bless them and bestow them upon us. Through him and with

0: Lord Jesus Christ, who said to your apostles, "Peace I leave you, my peace I give you," look not on our sins, but on the faith of your church, and graciously grant her peace and unity in accordance with your will, who live and reign forever and ever.
1: Amen.

0: the following prayer. My dear Lord and Saviour, though I am but a sinful servant, I approach Thee with confidence. I am truly sorry for having offended Thee by my sins, because Thou art infinitely good. I have a great desire to receive Thee in Holy Communion, and since I cannot now be united to Thee in the Blessed Sacrament, I beseech Thee most earnestly to come to me at least spiritually, and to refresh my soul with the sweetness of Thy grace. Come, my Lord, my God, and my all, come to me, and let me never again be separated from Thee by sin. I wish to become like Thee. Teach me Thy blessed ways. Help me with Thy grace to practice meekness, humility, purity, charity, and all the virtues of Thy sacred heart. O my Jesus, I consecrate to Thee my heart with all its affections, my soul with all its powers, and my body with all its senses. In union with Thee, I will live and labor and suffer to do the Heavenly Father's will. I will ever be mindful of the presence of my God and strive to be perfect. Bless me in life and in death, that I may praise Thee forever in heaven. Amen.
1: Holy Communion is now being offered.

0: Soon, Father Richpakwa will give us his final blessing. 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
1: Let us pray. For the glory of your name, O Lord, I have joyfully celebrated the mystery of faith to mark the anniversary of my priestly ordination, so that I may be in truth what I have handled mystically in this sacrifice through Christ our Lord. I want to thank all of you for being here, and Friars and everybody else here at the network for helping to celebrate. It's, like I said at the homily, it's a good start. We'll see what else we have in store for the rest of the work. Dominus vobiscum.
2: Et cum spiritu tuo.
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1: Join us as the Holy Father celebrates Mass from the Basilica of the Sagrada Familia in Barcelona, Spain. 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
2: Pedro Sanchez. All arriving at this moment and

A short while, Pope Leo will be among them arriving, and there we're getting a glorious view of the Basilica of the Sagrada Familia, the Holy Family Basilica. And for anyone who's had the good fortune to be able to visit Barcelona, it's an awe-inspiring, stunning structure. In the breadth of its, the heights and the architecture and the incredible complexity of it all, built over a century and four decades more or less, and the work to finish the design according to Gaudí's work is almost complete. It's still continuing and has, especially in recent decades, where funding has been found to continue this work, to complete the basilica as he intended.

A bird's eye view there of Pope Leo blessing a child brought to him. He's slowly making his way there to the Sagrada Familia to begin this evening's celebrations in remembering architect Antoni Gaudí in the crypt there, buried there in the Basilica, for a moment of prayer. And this is the 100th anniversary of his death.

And for our television viewers, you can see the basilica there, the massive towers there in Gothic style there coming up, and the green area in front and behind the basilica there. A stunning view of this, these structures there that are all inspire awe when you see them up close, but even from afar, a stunning architectural structure. And with equally stunning interiors that we'll be seeing later in the broadcast.

As you can see here, the Popovil has almost arrived there to the Basilica. It's a short distance away, where heads of the government of Spain and the King and Queen have arrived and are awaiting Pope Leo here to join them to proceed then to the crypt, the tomb of Antoni Gaudí is there.

And our helicopter cameraman is zooming in there as we can see the basilica there and Popolio a short distance away. The crypt of the basilica was the first part to be built, and again, it's where Antoni is buried. Construction work started there in 1889, and although Mass has been celebrated there since the completion of the chapel of St. Joseph in 1885. As mentioned, Antoni Gaudi died on the 10th of June in 1926, and on the 12th, just 2 days after his death, he was buried there in the crypt in the chapel of Our Lady of Carmel. The funeral procession, concluding at the basilica he designed and devoted his life to, brought, of course, a huge turnout during that time. It was also the crypt there, the first part of the church to be built, starting in 1882, once again under the initial leadership of Francisco de Paula del Villar, and then when Gaudí took over the project, he kept Villar's neo-Gothic style, making changes that didn't affect the structure, but definitely many new design elements and augmentation of the structure. Following his death, the work continued on the basilica, but then there was an interruption caused by the Spanish Civil War, where the construction halted for the most part and was off and on after those years, and gained huge impetus in recent decades, leading to its quasi-completion

Thank you.

0: are meeting colleagues of the executive chairman of the junta, the construction company that's involved in the renovation and the work on the basilica, and his colleagues, architects and engineers and experts.
1: Aquí estamos en el altar de San José, que es el día de la gloria de Dios.
2: Gracias.

probably admiring the incredible structure of the basilica and the incredible heights, the whole Gothic aspect of it, and the massive scale and heights and beauty of how it is all adorned. And now he's going to stay for a moment of prayer before the Blessed Sacrament here, and then remembering Antoni Gaudí on the 100th anniversary here of his death.

in this moment of prayer and silence, remembering this incredible great architect and master of this Basilica Sagrada Familia in Barcelona.

And that concludes the first part of this broadcast and just sharing with you live and sharing with you live video of this brief visit to the crypt of the Basilica to pay respects to Antoni Gaudí, architect of the Basilica. And we're seeing the absolutely incredible words aren't necessary here to appreciate the interior of the Basilica. We're going to leave you with these beautiful, stunning images for just a short while as Pope Leo vests for the Mass that will now be celebrated. He'll be presiding over shortly, and we'll be back with you shortly to accompany you on this beautiful day. Laudator Jesus Christus, praised be Jesus Christ.

Laudator Jesus Christus. Praised be Jesus Christ. A warm welcome to all of you now, joining us now for the Mass here in the Basilica of the Sagrada Familia in Barcelona. Mass to be presided over by Pope Leo XIV. A warm welcome to you all as we join the celebration and the entrance procession live right now.

The central door on the Glory facade by Josep Maria Subirax features the Lord's Prayer in 50 languages. The door handles are architect Antoni Gaudí's initials.

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4: Hey, everybody. Welcome again to Call to Communion. 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All right, Rich Jesse is our producer this week. Matt Kabinski handling the phones, and Vanessa Sanchez is on social media. I'm Tom Price, along with Dr. David Anders.
5: Tom, how are you today?
4: I am well. How are you, my friend?
5: I'm getting along.
4: We got an interesting email here. This is from, actually, before we go to this one, let me go to this. This is a very sweet note from a woman named Susan. She says, this is just a quick note to thank you for your program. I am a cradle Catholic, and I learn more nuance about my faith every time I listen. I've also recommended it to a dear friend who's currently in OCIA. It's a big help to her in her studies. Please say a prayer for Natalie as she draws closer to God. Thank you from the Seattle area. I listen on Sacred Heart Radio. And that is from Susan. Isn't that nice?
5: Well, Susan, thank you so much. We really appreciate that.
4: I can really appreciate that she's using the word nuance, because so much of, as you get deeper into the faith and learn more about where the Church is coming from, a lot of it is quite nuanced, isn't it?
5: It is. And if you listen to the show, you know one of my favorite phrases in answering a question is, well, let me draw a distinction.
4: That's exactly right. Susan, thanks again for your kind words, and we will keep your friend Natalie in our prayers. Here's a text that came in yesterday toward the end of the hour. We couldn't answer it yesterday. This is from Brian in Kentucky, listening to Savior Radio there in Kentucky. Brian says, if God is unchanging, is it possible for us to be pleasing and or disappointing to God?
5: Okay, thanks. So I really appreciate the question. But you're perfectly well aware, I'm sure, that in sacred scripture, this kind of language is used about God all the time.
4: Sure,
5: all the time, right? And we use it casually, you know, to describe our relationship to God. I want to do something that's pleasing to God, et cetera, et cetera,
4: yeah,
5: et cetera.
4: Yeah.
5: Now, you know, when you get into the Catholic doctrine of God, Catholic Church teaches that God is impassible, meaning that God cannot change at all in any respect. And God is metaphysically simple. He doesn't have parts, any kind of parts. And God is atemporal. He doesn't exist in time. So to God, there is no before and after. So if you believe those things, if you understand what they mean, well, it's impossible to conceive of a God who's simple and atemporal and impassible as having passing emotional states, going from happiness to sadness to grief to joy. I mean, that you can't do that. If you do that, you're passable,
4: yeah,
5: right?
4: Yeah.
5: And so what we do is we take that kind of language as figurative, essentially, with respect to God. It's useful insofar as it does help us frame our relationship to God and how we relate to Him. So, you know, if you we take the model of human relationships where being pleasing to somebody or displeasing to somebody can be a motive for action, apply that to God, and then, you know, and if as long as we understand that God is pleased by holiness and displeased by sin, et cetera, then it can help us frame our religious lives and grow accordingly. But if you're trying to write like a theologian and not a devotionalist, then, you know, we would have to qualify that language.
4: Sure. Appreciate that. Thanks so much for your text, which came in yesterday. If you're ready now, let's go to the phones at 833-288-EWTN, kicking it off with Marcia, a first-time caller from Cincinnati.

0: 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Hey there, Marcia, what's on your mind today?
1: Hi, I'm calling because I'm a practicing Catholic, but I have a friend who says he doesn't believe that any one denomination or tradition was meant to fully comprehend God's living word in isolation. He says he's skeptical of any faith tradition that claims to have every doctrinal position completely correct, and he's using Romans 14 to back this up. So I'm just curious, Dr. David Anders, what your response to him would be in general, and then specifically what it would be about Romans 14, because the way he's using it kind of seems like moral relativism to me.
2: Okay, thanks. So first of all, I think that he misconstrues the way Catholics think about Catholic doctrine and the way Catholics think about the Bible. So the way you framed the question, no one denomination has a lock on the meaning of God's word. And I think, I take it in that sentence that he means with reference to the Bible. Well, I mean, first of all, if you taking the question exactly how he's framed it, well, I would completely agree that Catholics don't purport to give an authoritative interpretation of every word of the Bible. That's just not how Catholics function. It's not what our relationship to the Bible is like. The Bible is a work of literature, multiple works of literature, narrative, poetry, epistles, legal documents, and so forth, that admit of thousands of applications, right, and interpretations that may be mutually contradictory, and many of those may be entirely orthodox. So it's entirely possible, in fact, it's probably a healthy thing. Two Catholics look at the same text of Scripture. One walks away with one insight. Another walks away with another insight. Neither one's normative. Both of them are reasonable. That's just how Catholics function, right? First of all, we don't regard the Bible as if it were the divine instruction manual on Christian life and Christian doctrine. That is how Protestants regard the Bible. It's not how Catholics regard the Bible. And so, you know, I mean, that's fine. I have no objection to that. The way I would speak about Catholic doctrine is that Christ founded an institution. Christ founded an institution, the visible Catholic Church, and entrusted that with the obligation and the prerogative of handing on the deposit of faith. So if you're faithful to Christ and the institution that he founded, then you're going to be Catholic. That doesn't mean that others can't have valuable insights. It may be even insights that escape Catholics.
0: Sure. Marcia, thanks so much for checking in from Cincinnati. We'll get to the phones in just a moment. 833-288-EWTN. 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
1: It's called Communion with Dr. David Anders here on EWTN. We're live on this Wednesday afternoon. 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

0: 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We have a question here from Joseph. He says, good afternoon. I find myself from time to time allowing my emotions to affect my actions in a negative or sinful manner. I would like to gain a little more control over my emotions in an effort to grow in holiness. Can you think of some ways Christ did this when he was with us here on earth? Thank you, Joseph.
1: Yeah, thanks. I really appreciate the question. Thank you. So Jesus had the advantage of being the Son of God and having his reason had perfect control over his emotions. He had complete integrity of mind and passions. We, however, have to struggle for this, and we can do so with the aid of the Holy Spirit and also naturally with the development of virtue and a certain amount of self-awareness and developing cognitive skills and so forth. The Church Fathers thought a lot about this question, a whole lot, and the Desert Fathers in particular worked out a fairly sophisticated spiritual psychology and anticipated many of the insights of modern cognitive behavioral therapy. Quite honestly.
0: Yeah.
1: And so you can read the Church Fathers, you can read the Desert Fathers. You can also avail yourself of techniques like cognitive behavioral therapy, other modalities that have shown to have some sort of therapeutic benefit. The essential key point is putting some distance between your thoughts and your action, recognizing that, you know, between the impulse and the response, there may be just a millisecond, but there's just a millisecond of liberty in there. And trying to expand that millisecond to a whole second and increase the sort of that space for reflection before action, obviously that takes a great deal of concentration and concerted effort to do so. But it is possible. It is possible people can change. It's hard. It's very hard.
0: Yeah.
1: But with help. Now, you know, having someone to whom you're accountable, like a therapist, like a spiritual director or something like that, can also be very helpful. Saying what you need to do out loud to somebody else and then sort of holding yourself to it, that can be very helpful as well.
0: Appreciate that. Thanks so much for your email. Lines are open for you at 833-288-EWTN. If you have a question for Dr. David Anders, call or text 833-288-3986. Here's a text that just came in from Chris, who lives near Wilkes-Barre, Pennsylvania. Chris says, I read that guardian angels extend to all living things and that insects have a sort of guardian angel so that they work right in the world. Is that true?
1: So that's not a Catholic doctrine, although it does recall this is completely random association. If you've ever read any of Terry Pratchett's novels, there's an anthropomorphic elemental in the books, a character who's death. He's the Grim Reaper. He carries a scythe, you know, the hood and all that kind of business. And he collects people's souls when they die. But in some of the books, death decides to sort of break off part of his job description with respect to rodents.
0: Really?
1: And so there is death, and then there's another character in the story called the Death of Rats. Like, that's his whole job description is just he carries a little tiny scythe and deals with rodents, basically.
0: Wow.
1: Everybody else is handled by the big death and then the death of the rats, you know. So that's
0: amazing.
1: What you made me think of with guardian angels for insects, you know.
0: Okay.
1: But no, that's not a Catholic doctrine. Now, there were medieval Catholics who were trying to think theoretically about the motion of the planets and things like that. And they were trying to come up with what's a mechanism. Of course, they didn't know about gravity. They didn't know a lot of the things that we know about physics now.
0: Yeah.
1: I guess we don't know that much about gravity, except that there it is.

0: En aquel tiempo dijo Jesús a los fariseos: Yo me voy y me buscaréis, y moriréis por vuestro pecado.
1: And he said to them again, I am going away, and you will look for me, but you will die in your sin. Where I am going, you cannot come. So the Jews said, He is not going to kill himself, is he? Because he said, Where I am going, you cannot come. He said to them, You belong to what is below. I belong to what is above. You belong to this world, but I do not belong to this world. That is why I told you that you will die in your sins. For if you do not believe that I am, you will die in your sins. So they said to him, Who are you? Jesus said to them, What I told you from the beginning, I have much to say about you in condemnation, but the one who sent me is true. And what I heard from him, I tell the world. They did not realize that he was speaking to them of the Father. So Jesus said to them, When you lift up the Son of Man, then you will realize that I am, and that I do nothing on my own, but I say only what the Father taught me. The one who sent me is with me. He has not left me alone, because I always do what is pleasing to him. Because he spoke this way, many came to believe in him.

0: Señor, soberano nostro, que es de glorioso vostro nome per
1: tutta la terra. O Lord, our Lord, how awesome is your name through all the earth. With the praise of this psalm, so full of joy and wonder, I greet all of you, dear brothers and sisters. I express my gratitude to their majesties and thank Cardinal Juan José Omella, Archbishop of Barcelona, as well as my fellow bishops and all those who join us in prayer.
0: Sacerdotes, diáconos, religiosos, religiosas.
1: Priests, deacons, and men and women religious, on this evening of celebration for the entire city of Barcelona and the Spanish people, especially those of Catalonia, I extend grateful greetings to the public authorities, as well as to the members of other Christian communities and religions who are participating in our act of thanksgiving. Today, the Basilica of the Sagrada Familia,

0: welcomes us to this beautiful city, opening its doors as though they were its arms, inviting each of us to this altar to listen to the Word of God, which makes us a family loved by the Lord, nourished by His own life in the Eucharist.
1: Com la ciutat com tal i tota Catalunya es reuneixe en aquest temple.
0: Thus and for all Catalonia gathered in this temple as a sign of unity and harmony. For all of Spain and lift their gaze to encounter the face of God the Father, shining forth in His Son, made man, Jesus Christ. As we give thanks to the Lord for His love toward us, we praise Him for His work in our lives. We thank Him in particular for this extraordinary basilica, which Pope Benedict XVI consecrated in 2010, recalling that it's a visible sign of the invisible God, for whose glory its towers rise. In continuity with the prayer of my predecessor, in a few moments I will bless the highest tower, that of Jesus Christ. This church is a single building made of many stones, a house that grows steadily over the years, following a single plan. We are all the living stones of this edifice, which has Christ as its foundation and crowning glory, its beginning and end. Much more than a monument, the Basilica of the Sagrada Familia remains a work in progress today, reminding us that the Christian life is always a journey, because it's a project that God is carrying out. We do not therefore dwell in an unfinished work, but in a temple still under construction. The fact that it is incomplete is not a flaw, because for it bears witness to a desire. It does not signify a shortcoming, but rather expresses a promise that we wish to honor with consistency. Our gratitude thus becomes a commitment as we cooperate in God's plan, that is, in the edification in which He Himself calls us. Since we are the temple of the Holy Spirit, this work consists in our very lives, which God conceives as a masterpiece that we are to create together, and He calls us to collaborate with Him. In this regard, we hold dear in our hearts the words the Lord addressed to King David. Are you the one to build me a house to live in? On the contrary, the Lord declares to you that the Lord will make you a house. And with this passage, Scripture teaches us that it's not we who make a dwelling for God, as if He were simply one thing among others or part of a whole greater than Himself. Rather, it's God who makes a place for us, and the place He gives us is His own heart, the place of the Son, for us who were strangers, the place of the Beloved, for us who are sinners. This desire of His is fulfilled through Jesus. We can then understand the meaning of what we heard in the Gospel when the Lord says to the Pharisees, "You will die in your sins unless you believe that I am He." These are strong words, which are by no means intended as threats or blackmail. They are an invitation to salvation. That is

0: us a call to freedom extended by Christ, who desires for us the ultimate eternal good. When faced with the threat of evil, the Lord is always with us, always on our side. I am. This is the most holy name that God shared with Moses from the burning bush, revealing his unshakable faithfulness. As God made man, he becomes for us Emmanuel, the source of grace and forgiveness, of salvation and new life. Dear brothers and sisters, we cannot believe in Jesus and promote war. We cannot believe in Jesus and kill the innocent. We cannot believe in Jesus and abandon those who suffer, those who weep, and those who flee from misery. Tonight then, let's remember that La Creu de Christ, which crowns this basilica, es La Creu des Ultimes, who became the first of sinners, who became the first of sinners, who became saints of the dead, who will rise again. The three facades of the Sagrada Familia bear witness to this. The first becomes the last for us at the Nativity. Through his sacrifice, he redeems us through his passion. His death gives us eternal life, making us sharers in divine glory. As we admire the tower of Jesus Christ, we lift our gaze toward him, toward the one who alone reveals to us the truth about God and the truth about ourselves. By looking at Christ, we can see the world with renewed eyes. The Tower of the Cross then becomes a banner of charity, for God loves us in this way, transforming an instrument of death into a sign of hope. In Jesus' cross, our faith reaches its summit, as professed by the inscription found at the base of the spire.
1: Tu solus sanctus, tu solus dominus, tu solus altissimus.
0: This cross shines by day, reflecting the sunlight, and shines by night, illuminating the city like a lighthouse overlooking the Mediterranean. Yes, the light of Christ shines in the darkness, even though the darkness has not received it. Yet this rejection does not mean that God's love is lacking. When you have lifted up the Son of Man, says the Lord, then you will realize that I am He, and that I do nothing on my own, but I speak these things as the Father instructed me. It's necessary to pass through the passion of the crucified, one to be enlightened by the glory of the risen one. For from the beginning, the Father teaches us to give our lives, and the Son, who receives life from him, gives it to all through the power of the Holy Spirit. This is why the cross is the radiant sign of his love. When Christ is lifted up, the grandeur of his humanity shines forth, and our works glorify God. These are the works of faith. These are the works of faith, and art stands out among them. It's precisely faith that shapes the stones and gives meaning to the edifice we inhabit together. In our prayer, therefore, we discover the original bond between all things and God, the Creator of heaven and earth. He is the artist who has imprinted his splendor upon the cosmos, created in his image. Humanity responds to God's work with its own ingenuity. This is how the artist transforms talent into praise and creativity into a testimony to the Creator himself. As an architect inspired by faith, the venerable

Antoni Gaudí designed this place with the desire to narrate the mysteries of the Lord's life. And in this way, he has proposed to us a spiritual pilgrimage leading to an encounter with Christ, who for our sake was born, died, and rose again. Together with Gaudí, as we commemorate the centenary of his death, we remember and give thanks this evening to all the supporters and benefactors, the artists and the workers who cooperated in the construction of an architectural masterpiece, which is also an eloquent catechesis made of stones and colors and light. In her wisdom, the Church thus renews the Biblia Pauperum of ancient cathedrals, which are in themselves rich messages of evangelization. In this age in which images so prevalent, it becomes even more evident how art and beauty are privileged channels of evangelization. Dear brothers and sisters, the beauty of this church inspires us to learn ever more from our Master and Lord the art of living according to His gospel. As we lift our gaze toward Him, the crucified and risen one, let us commit ourselves to lifting up those who lie in the dust. And let us show in this way that the Sagrada Familia is the tallest church in the world, not so as to stand out in worldly rankings, but rather to guide the steps of the people of God who make their pilgrimage in Catalonia with the cross illuminating their path, like a lamp burning brightly as we await the return of the bridegroom. Blessed be God forever. Pope Leo, in his homily there, and as we've heard throughout the liturgy, we've heard Catalan and Spanish spoken during the liturgy, and in the hymns as well. Now there'll be a brief moment of silence for reflection.

For those of you who are joining us at this time, we're broadcasting live from Barcelona, the Sagrada Familia, the Basilica of the Holy Family there in Barcelona.

0: Per la Santa Església de Déu, perquè segueixi...
1: And we pray for the Holy Church of God, that it continues to witness to the Gospel of Christ, bringing light, hope, to the ends of the earth.

0: Por el Santo Padre, el Papa León.
1: By the Holy Father, Pope Leo, that he may continue to strengthen us in faith and presiding over the Church with charity.

0: pels responsables de la societat civil.
1: And for the leaders of civil society, that they may exercise their office with honesty and justice, serving citizens and the common good.

0: por quienes se encuentran en el sufrimiento y en la prueba.
1: And for those who are suffering, that in their difficulties they may find consolation in God's love and help and solidarity from our brothers and sisters.

0: Per la pau entre les nacions.
1: For peace among nations, that every form of violence may cease and all peoples may work for harmony and fraternity.

0: por nosotros aquí reunidos, para que, como fieles discípulos de Cristo,
1: and for all of us gathered here as faithful disciples of Christ, that we raise our gaze to the glorious cross and we give witness to

and Cardinal Juan José Omeya is addressing the Holy Father here, quoting Psalm 116, "How can I

0: repay the Lord for all the great good done for me. I would like to thank you on behalf of the Archdiocese of Barcelona and all the other dioceses based in Catalonia for your visit to our land. Your presence, your gestures, and your words are truly good seed sown in our hearts.
1: I m'ho permetràs, Ampara, al meu predecessor, el cardenal Martínez Istac,
0: que va tenir, my predecessor,
1: juntament amb la Junta Constructora, amb els arquitectes, tots els treballadors d'aquesta basílica, la feliç idea de cerrar el techo i poder entonces traer al Papa Benedicto XVI de feliç memòria a consagrar el altar. Muchas gracias.
0: Speaking about his predecessor and all the effort he made in making it possible, also for Pope Benedict XVI, there we are. He's thanking his predecessor there for all that he did to help Benedict XVI consecrate and inaugurate the basilica.
1: A todos los obispos, sacerdotes y diáconos, religiosos y fieles laicos que hoy están aquí.
0: He's greeting all the illustrious guests and the bishops and visitors here. And he greets all the authorities accompanying them.
1: Sino sembradores de esperanza. La Basílica de la Sagrada Familia y la Torre de Jesucristo que usted.
0: We are aware that we're living through challenging times, but we do not wish to be prophets of doom. Rather, we want to be sowers of hope. And the Basilica of the Sagrada Familia and the Tower of Jesus Christ that you're about to bless encourage us to lift our eyes toward the light projected by this tower, crowned by the cross of Christ.
1: Encontramos la fuente y el impulso para el amor y la luz en las oscuridades y noches de la vida. El testimonio de la vida y la obra del venerable arquitecto de Dios,
0: and the witness of the life and work of the venerable Antoni Gaudí inspires us to move forward without discouragement, placing Jesus Christ at the center of our lives. Christ is alive and tells us, go therefore and make disciples of all nations, baptizing them in the name of the Father and of the Son and of the Holy Spirit, teaching them to observe all that I commanded you. And behold, I am with you always until the end of the age. And the witness of the life and work of the Venerable Antoni Gaudí dedicated his life in following the Lord. Holy Father, we wish to be an open and welcoming church, a missionary church, a field hospital church, as Pope Francis of happy memory encouraged us, and also as you have reminded us. Thank you very much, Holy Father. Thank you from the bottom of our hearts, and may the seed you have sown in our land bear abundant fruit. And this is what we ask of the Lord through the intercession of Our Lady of Mercy and the Patroness of Barcelona. May God bless you, Holy Father, on your journey through the sister lands of the Canary Islands, and in carrying out the universal mission that the Lord has entrusted to you. With you our prayers and assistance, and may God bless you and accompany you always. Thank you very much for giving us this strength and support. And Cardinal Jose Omeya there, shaking hands, embracing the Pope, and here there's a gift of a chalice here, and this at the conclusion of the liturgy.

the gift of the Holy Father to Cardinal Omeja. And now Pope Leo will impart his apostolic blessing

And as our television viewers can see, everyone is processing to the outside of the basilica in preparation for the blessing of the Tower of Jesus Christ to be inaugurated at the conclusion of the Mass there in the Basilica of the Sagrada Familia. The procession is exiting there out to the Nativity facade, and Pope Leo's in the sacristy changing as he will join the group there shortly. The highest authorities, of course, the King and Queen, as we saw, and leaders of the nation and region there have also gone outside now. And the Nativity facade we're going to see a video of here expresses the joy and hope of life facing east, with the rising sun illuminating the sculptures in the morning there. It's around 9:35 p.m. Local time, and we're, of course, during the longest days of the year with light, and so the sun has set, yet there is still light outside there. The facade depicts the Nativity of Jesus and his childhood, facing east again, and the rising sun. It's divided into three main portals from left to right. They are dedicated to the Christian virtues of hope, charity, and faith, and to Joseph, Jesus, and Mary. We're seeing parts of it now. The many bishops and priests who are present are taking their seats there in this area. In about probably 10 minutes, the ceremony will begin. The Nativity facade was the first facade to be built, starting in 1891 under the leadership of architect Antoni Gaudí, who wished it to be a celebration of the joy of life and divine creation. And that's also why the facade is full of animals, insects, amphibians, birds, mammals, etc., and plant life, roses, lilies, ferns, fruit trees, palm trees. Our camera work will be showing you some of the elements of this facade that everyone is facing and looking at for the inauguration of the Tower of Christ. Now we're seeing that magnificent facade. Incredibly rich in sculptures, in recounting the Gospels, and in its a massive design. Now, the Tower of Jesus Christ is often considered the true centerpiece of Gaudí's project. It is

172.5 meters of stone, making the building the tallest in Barcelona and the tallest church in the world. Gaudí chose this height so that the tower would remain half a meter lower than the summit of a nearby hill, believing that human works should not surpass God's creation. And at the top of the tower of Jesus stands a cross approximately 13 meters wide, made of glass and white glazed ceramic, a model of which was shown to Pope Leo shortly before the Mass began, and when he went down to the crypt to pay his respects to Antoni Gaudí, who died exactly 100 years ago today. There we see the Tower of Jesus Christ. We see newly mounted there at the top of the basilica, made of ceramic and glass, and light penetrates it and is reflected through the glass both during the day and at night as well. In fact, inspired by light, an essential element in Antoni Gaudí's work, the inauguration here culminates with the lighting of the cross that crowns the Tower of Jesus Christ there, a cross that, as Gaudí intended, must shine during the day and illuminate the night. In the writings of his, we read, the cross will be made of crystal. During the day, it will reflect the sunlight, and at night, through powerful spotlights, it will project beams of light over the city. And in seeing this video work of the facade of the basilica, there are 18 towers, and they're among the most distinctive elements of Gaudí's masterpiece and have become the true icons of the city of Barcelona as well. From an artistic and cultural perspective, they're divided into four groups: the Towers of the Apostles, the Towers of the Evangelists, the Tower of the Virgin Mary, and the Tower of Jesus Christ. And the towers dedicated to the 12 apostles range in height from 98 to 112 meters, depending on whether they're positioned in the center of the composition or on the sides of the Nativity and Passion facades. And the four towers surrounding the great Tower of Jesus Christ
each 135 meters high.

I are dedicated to the evangelists Mark, Luke, Matthew, and John, and are crowned with their symbolic representations, a lion, an ox, an angel, and an eagle. The tower dedicated to the Virgin Mary rises 3 meters higher than those of the evangelists, reaching a total height of 138 meters. And the most striking feature is the element that crowns it, a 12-pointed star that illuminates each night with an intense white light visible from miles away. And there we can see that cross there and the light emanating from it. Again, the Basilica of the Sagrada Familia construction started back in 1882, and it is certainly the defining symbol of Barcelona's identity, and recognized throughout the world and visited by millions and millions of people. And the part built by Antoni Gaudí was declared a UNESCO World Heritage Site in 2005. Participating in the Mass there today were around 9,000 faithful from both inside and outside the Basilica, and an estimated 120,000 are gathered around the area for now the inauguration of the Tower of Jesus Christ. Pope Leo should be arriving any moment now, and will lead the inauguration of this stunning work of art and a crowning moment for the Basilica itself in the history of its construction over a century and a half almost.

And for our television viewers, obviously you can see Pope Leon. He's now greeting the crowds as he exits the Basilica to inaugurate again the Tower of Jesus Christ here.

0: Hermanos y hermanas,
1: brothers and sisters, with grateful hearts we give praise to God as we inaugurate the new tower of this basilica on the centenary of the death of the Venerable Antoni Gaudí, the architect of God, dedicated to our Lord Jesus Christ and crowned by the cross. This tower stands as a mystery of mercy and salvation. Let us lift our minds to the things above and desire those heavenly realities that the Eucharistic banquet has bestowed upon us, making us one in Christ. We bless you, Lord, Holy Father, and we give you thanks, because before creating the world, you established your only begotten Son, Jesus Christ, as the beginning and the end of all things. Through him, in a wondrous design of love, you raised humanity toward yourself through the mystery of his death and resurrection. Now we pray that you pour out the Holy Spirit upon your people, whom you inspired to raise this tower toward heaven, the place of your dwelling, where, united with Christ, we shall live forever in you. Grant that your children, turning their gaze to the cross of the Redeemer that crowns this basilica of the Holy Family, may draw from it the fruits of salvation and bear witness to the joy that has come to the whole world from this tree of life. In your goodness, remember those who've labored in the construction of this house of prayer, and all who will find peace and consolation within it. You, who enlightened your servant Antoni Gaudí to leave behind the things of this world and seek those of heaven, grant that we may build among men the new and women the new Jerusalem of your kingdom. Through Christ our Lord. Amen. Pope Leonard, blessing the facade we see there in inaugurating the Tower of Jesus Christ, and now the people gathered there in front of the basilica there to be present for this. Blessing with holy water, and the crowds, of course, excited in this moment, and even Pope Leo and Cardinal Meja and the looking up at the illuminated massive cross, the Tower of Jesus, on the Tower of Jesus there, and

we're at the conclusion here of this inauguration ceremony, inaugurating the Tower of Jesus Christ, just blessed by Pope Leo. This ceremony of light with hymns expressing this profound moment in the life of the people there, the faithful there, locally, but then also in the praise of God through the masterful work and beauty that we're seeing right now. Our television viewers can see the illuminated cross and the light shining through those glass panels.

and we're witnessing this culmination of light illuminating the interior of the basilica in a spectacular way, creating a glowing basilica outside, and all those present having the lanterns that have been distributed that illuminate at different moments, also in synchrony with the music we're hearing.

grand finale of light, illuminating all the towers with different colors and a spectacular illumination, shining brightly as the sun has gone down enough for it to be even more powerful.

0: and of course the fireworks display as the ultra culmination of all. So our radio listeners are hearing a finale of fireworks illuminating the front of the Basilica. And spectacular lighting works there written in the sky there, thank you. As well as first love and then the technique in doing things. First we must love. Pope Leo standing along with the king and queen, the dignitaries, prime minister, head of the region, and now Pope Leo is supposed to unveil a plaque, a commemorative plaque, before taking leave here for this special day, this special event.
1: Muchas gracias.

0: Entre todos y todas, hemos hecho posible la inauguración de la Torre de Jesucristo y la culminación de uno de los grandes sueños de Antonio Gaudí.
1: To be unveiled as a commemorative plaque marking this visit of Pope Leo XIV there. There are two other plaques from other papal visits to the Basilica, one on the Portal of Hope on the Nativity facade commemorating the visit of Pope John Paul II in 1982, and another inside commemorating the consecration of the Basilica by Benedict XVI in 2010. And here the commemorative plaque has just been unveiled. Plaque there recalls the visit, of course, here of Pope Leo, but then also recalls Pope John Paul II's visit there and the importance of the Holy Family and this Basilica.

The unveiling of the commemorative plaque marks the conclusion of this incredible celebration that began with the visit, paying respects at the tomb of Antoni Gaudí in the crypt of the Basilica that started about 3-4 hours earlier here, and the mass presided over by Pope Leo in the Basilica, and this inauguration of the cross on the Tower of Jesus Christ you see at the top there. I'd like to thank you all for joining us for this broadcast. I'd like to thank you all for joining us here for this live broadcast. Be sure to tune in tomorrow. We'll have coverage of all the live events of Pope Leo in Spain. Laudetur Jesus Christus. Praised be Jesus Christ.

0: pray with us the Novena to the Sacred Heart of Jesus. Welcome to Day 8 of the Novena to the Sacred Heart of Jesus. Saint Therese of Lisieux, the Little Flower, profoundly understood the gentle and humble heart of Jesus. In contemplating how to be transformed by Christ's love, she reflected that what pleases Jesus is that he sees me loving my littleness and my poverty.
1: Not with drums or sound, if it was more produced.
2: Yeah.
1: You know, and I think that technology is good for that, to help.
2: Yeah, so true.
1: Yeah. All right, my friends, Dr. Andrew Kubik is joining us today to talk about the ethics of Magnifica Humanitis, Holy Father Pope Leo XIV's first encyclical, Magnificent Humanity. 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
3: June is the month dedicated to the Sacred Heart of Jesus. In 1675, Jesus told St. Margaret Mary that he wanted the Feast of the Sacred Heart to be celebrated on the Friday after the Corpus Christi Octave. In 1856, the Feast of the Sacred Heart became a universal feast. St. John Paul II said, "This feast reminds us of the mystery of the love of God for the people of all time."

0: times.
1: Father John Ricardo.
2: God reveals himself by repeatedly breaking into people's lives. He says to Abraham, I'm going to make your descendants as numerous as the stars in the sky and the sand on the shore. I want to make a covenant with you. I'm going to enter into a relationship with you. I call you into friendship. I want you to know me. He does it because he wants the individual or the individuals to know him, because that's why we're here. But he also does it so that they will help others to know him, so that they will tell others about the one that they've met, the one who's spoken to them, the one who has done great things on their behalf. Because faith isn't private. It's meant to be shared. That's why he reveals himself to us. The saving deeds that we see God do in the Old Testament, which give us access to his identity and to who he is, all find their fulfillment in Jesus.
1: The people you know and trust are on EWTN.

0: little swampy.
1: Yep. Down.
0: Put the stank on it.
1: Yeah. See, I mean, even with a song like this, you said it has attitude, right?
0: Right.
1: Down. It's like very staccato kind of, you know? Down.
0: That was the thing. I had a friend of mine. She saw Buddy Guy because he's touring again after his Grammy nomination. Yeah.
1: Wow.
0: And she sent some video, posted some online, and like you can tell, age has gotten, like he's propped up to play, but he still has that attitude. Like he's still delivering, you know, because, you know, 30-year-old him is still in there in the body, you know, that he's got left. And he still brings it. I was like, man, I hope I'm still playing like that at 90.
1: Yeah, he's legendary. I mean, he's 90. Is that?
0: Yeah, I think so. Yeah.
1: Yeah, and I know he has a special guest, like music artists that would join him on stage and play with him. And it's just funny when you see that. They all look at him like, I can't believe I'm actually... And these guys are like legends in their own time, right? I mean, themselves. And it's like, I can't believe I'm playing with Buddy Guy right now. It's like, what? That is awesome.
0: That would top my list. Like, to play with like a blues legend like him or Joe Bonamassa. Because, again, the great thing about the blues, if you understand the 1-4-5, which we've talked about on this show, you can plug into any band anywhere. Just hang on, you know?
1: Yeah, exactly. I love that. I'm Deacon Harold Burke Simmons, listening to Beacon of Truth. And today we're talking about the ethics of Magnifica Humanitis, Magnificent Humanity, Pope Leo XIV's first encyclical letter. And to help us break this open and talk about the ethics and the moral implications of this first encyclical letter is Dr. Andrew Kubik. And Dr. Kubik, who's been on the show before, I think he's our most returned guest. He's deputy director of the National Center for Religious Freedom Education and a research fellow in bioethics and medical conscience at the Religious Freedom Institute. So who better to talk to us about this important topic today? He serves as a personal consultations ethicist for the National Catholic Bioethics Center and adjunct instructor of bioethics at the University of Mary. And he has a book, which we've talked about on this show, Transplanting the Womb, A Catholic Bioethical Analysis with Catholic University Press. So welcome back to the show, Dr. Kubik. Great to have you here again.
2: Deacon, it's great to be on. Thank you.
1: Yeah, so what have you been up to lately? You got any projects you're working on or anything cool going on in your work?
2: Yeah, well, yeah. Thank you for asking. So I just had the tremendous pleasure and privilege of being on EWTN. I was recorded earlier in the year, and it just broadcast on EWTN Live with Father Mitch Pacwa. And he had me on to discuss my book, Transplanting the Womb. And then at that same time, when I was down in Birmingham and had the pleasure of seeing your producer, Ace, as well, it's always great to see him as well, I had the opportunity to also be filmed on Life on the Rock with Father Mark. So just it was a great opportunity, and any time I could partner and talk with the team at EWTN,

0: talk with you. It's always a pleasure. So that's been a big part of my spring so far.
1: All right. Wonderful. I always love having you on the show, you know, because this is these moral and ethical issues that we've discussed on the show when you've been here before are very, very important. And these things we need to be thinking about. I mean, because we're engaging them every day as Catholics and people of faith in the work environment, in television, in social media, in discussions with others, you know, and we have to understand how to think about these things. So when the Holy Father's encyclical letter, Magnifica Humanitis, came out, what are some of your initial thoughts, before we dive into the ethics and the moral implications of it, what are some initial thoughts about the document itself?
0: Well, I think my first thought when I heard about it was, praise God, we're getting some guidance, we're getting some direction from the Holy Father. I think this was something that was anticipated in this pontificate. Many were hoping, many were praying that our Holy Father would recognize one of, I think, the most important questions of our time, and that is technology's impact and how some people are even seeking technology's replacement of humanity in our given culture. So he talks about, for example, not only transhumanism, but posthumanism in his encyclical letter. So my first reaction was just honestly a prayer of gratitude and thanksgiving, because we need direction, we need guidance. And one of the things I've been doing, and it's a great letter. You have to read it a few times, to be quite honest with you. It's an instructional, it's an educational document. So there's a lot of anthropology, rightfully so, anthropology being the study of the human person, recognizing who we are, what we're called to do, and who we're called to spend eternity with. Very important questions, very important insight from the Holy Father. So I'm just grateful that he chose Leo the 14th after his namesake predecessor, Leo the 13th, as you mentioned, who wrote an encyclical letter at the time of the Industrial Revolution, and who truly intended to offer guidance so that the dignity of man back in the late 19th century, the dignity of man would be upheld and protected. And I think that's really what the Holy Father is intending with this encyclical too, but in a new type of revolution, a digital technological revolution. The other thing I'll just mention just briefly that I really appreciated about this too, I've been listening to a lot of other commentators on this, a lot of other people who have read the text. And one thing that I've heard from several is that they think this is not the only, but the first of many that we're going to hear from the Holy Father, whether it's an encyclical, whether it's general audiences. I don't know what media he'll use, but I think that this is the beginning of the conversation and the beginning really of, I think, the Catholic Church's leadership globally, and that's in religious or secular, governmental, whatever it may be. I think the Catholic Church has the opportunity, an opportunity given by God, to really offer keen insights and to offer a way forward with this tool that benefits man but never replaces him.
1: Yeah, I love that. So a couple of things. First of all, I think you're absolutely right. When you look at, for example, in Islam or Buddhism or Hinduism, or even, you know, in the Protestant world, you know, they don't issue documents, or at least they don't get the media attention that the Holy Father has gotten, you know, even, the secular media. Over this, when the Pope releases something, you know, and I don't see, I mean, I'm sure that they have written things, but it just doesn't rise to the level of getting the world's attention, like when the Pope puts out a document like this. So I think people are going to be listening, and I love the fact that you're hearing that this is going to be the first of many, because I think we need this needs to be an ongoing conversation. And the other thing I think is important about what you said is that, you know, sometimes we're embracing this technology without thinking about the implications of it. So let me give you a very simple example. I travel all the time in airports all the time. And so what I've noticed that a lot of the fast food establishments inside the airport, you know, that they've replaced, like with the way you order food now is through a kiosk. So the only time you ever see a real person is when they hand you your food. You know, you go to the kiosk, you order your food, you pay through the kiosk,

0: It prints out the receipt. You get a number. They call your number. And notice, they don't even call you by name. Now, Chick-fil-A and some other places will still have that personal touch, but a lot of other places just number, whatever, and then they just hand your food. You literally don't even have to say anything. There's no, almost literally no human interaction besides just handing you your bag of food. And I was thinking, I was looking at this going, I wonder if we're, because I get it. I mean, I think for any business, the highest cost are our personnel, our people, wages and benefits. You usually have to put 30% on top of the salary for medical and insurance and IRAs and things like that. So, and I think from a business standpoint, they're thinking, the more we can reduce our overhead costs, the more we can reduce this personnel cost, the more profit that we'll make. So when, even something simple like what I just mentioned, the ordering kiosk in the airport, ordering food, what does that say about humanity? There's going to be less opportunities to interact with a human person. And what happens to that human person who can't get that job anymore?
1: Yes.
0: I mean, I've been just kind of just thinking about that. And then as I was thinking about this, the encyclical comes out. I'm like, yes,
1: Yes.
0: so I think this is a wonderful time to be talking about these important issues.
1: Oh, absolutely. We look at the Most Holy Trinity and we recognize that our God is a God of communion. He's a God of community. Three persons, one God. And we too are called to image that. We too are called to not only be in communion with God, but to be in communion with one another. We are designed, we are ordered to be relational. And I think one of the concerns that we ought to have going forward with AI is to what extent we're going to lose the opportunity to enter into relationship, to enter into communion with our brother and sister, who we're called to love second only to God. Love God first and then love your neighbor as yourself. And so I think you're right on. We're starting to see a reduction, an elimination of opportunities to enter into communion with one another, flesh and blood, in a way that mirrors, that images the communion of persons in the Most Blessed Trinity.
0: Yes, absolutely. Now, and that's right, because remember, the family on earth is the image and likeness of the family in heaven. So you're right, we're created from the beginning to be relational. Even when you look at John Paul II's Theology of the Body, and he talks about the original solitude of Adam in Genesis 2. He's created from the dust, the Adamah, the dirt, dust, or soil. But so he, in a sense, again, he's called man. But he's not complete. I mean, he's complete within himself, but he's not, he cannot fully be himself because he's by himself, and so in that original solitude, as Holy Father talks about, he recognizes he's superior to the other creatures and wildlife that God's created. He can know himself and he can know God. But he has no one to share that experience with, So it's so even in that original solitude, man is experience is designed to be experiential. And yes, I mean he has that experience with God, but still, even then, I mean, and I think about like Saint Bruno with the Carthusians, these are hermits, but they live in community. So they spend the vast majority of their time alone in their cells, but they do come together in community to pray the office, literally in the middle of the night. They come together for mass. On Sundays, they have a meal together and go out and walk and talk and recreate together. So I think with this technology, this is so important to think about these issues. All right, Dr. Andrew Kubik is with us to talk about the ethics of the Holy Father's first encyclical, Magnificent Humanity. We'd love to hear from you. Send us an email, beacon@ew10.com.
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1: Welcome to Catholic Blitz, and today in the hot seat is Father Ken Briganti. Are you ready?
2: Let's go for it.
1: All right, your question is, can someone be rebaptized? And you have 1 minute.
2: No. Next question. Oh, okay. The long answer would be, baptism belongs, like with confirmation and holy orders, we call that an indelible mark. You only receive baptism once, confirmation once, you're ordained a deacon once, you're ordained a priest, and those who are bishops are ordained a bishop once. Now, so it leaves this indelible mark on your soul that even when you die and you go into heaven, it is there for all eternity. Now, other sacraments like penance and Eucharist and anointing of the sick, you can receive multiple times. And then matrimony, well, obviously you can only marry once, but if your spouse dies, then you can have the sacrament again. I hope that answers it.
1: Okay. Good job. Come back again for more Catholic Blitz.
3: There's a way of life where we learn that in giving, we receive. It's our refuge from chaos and light to guide us through darkness. It's a place where the broken receive healing and repentant hearts find mercy. So where is this hope and who knows the way? Our hope rests in Jesus and His church leads the way. So if you're longing to fill an emptiness, we invite you to experience the peace that only comes from God. We are Catholic. Welcome home.
4: All right. This is almost like, not about being swampy before, it's almost like headbanging country.
5: Yeah. a Western metal band. Where are they, right?
4: Yeah, actually. Never heard of that before, but that's cool. That's cool. You know, and that's the thing. I mean, we're talking about artificial intelligence today, and we've talked about the artificial intelligence in music and creativity and imagination before. But I hope it doesn't get to a point where, you know, in order to save costs, like live music is replaced with artificial intelligence music. Yeah. Like you have almost holograms that are playing artificial intelligence music, and people are vibing to that instead of going out and actually see people plug in amps or mic up drums and actually hear someone's creative process and the creative thought expressing itself in the music.
5: Yeah, I think where it stands out, because I've got musician friends who play more frequently than their bands are like allowed, because you know they've got regular jobs and families or can't, you know, schedule conflicts, and you don't want to compromise the music, so they'll use, you know, AI as a tool to give them a backing track to either a song they've written or a cover song or whatever, or a special arrangement of something that they're doing that's unique to them. But I've yet to see it replace an actual physical musician, which is great, because as one, I'm not ready to be replaced.
4: Yeah, no, I totally agree. And I only mention that because I think this younger generation that are growing up with this technology, that kind of riding the cusp between, you know, live performance and artificial performance, and as this we get into this next generation now, that are going to be even you know, almost from the womb, brought up with this technology.
5: Sure.
4: Maybe only through YouTube or something like that they'll experience, you know, they'll see like live bands playing live music.
5: Yep.
4: I just hope that that the live musician doesn't get replaced for the sake of efficiency.
5: Sure.
4: You know, especially as talked about before, where people who don't know music at all, who can't play an instrument, who can't read, who have no even creative right brain imagination when it comes to creating anything artistic, can think that they're a musician by just saying, "Oh, AI, write me a song with this kind of feel and make the lyrics sound like this," and da da da, and they come up with something. Look what I created. You know, look, I'm an artist now. Like, ooh, yikes. You know, and I think if we allow too much of that, not allow, but I mean, I think if we embrace too much of that kind of thinking, that's when we begin to lose our

0: humanity. And again, we see this, some of the dystopian themed movies that have come out, not just all the zombie apocalypse stuff, but you know, where the artificial intelligence seems to be almost replacing humanity, mm-hmm. or has it makes it appear like it has a soul or it's thinking for itself, that kind of stuff. You know, I just think we need to always be wary of that, which is why I'm so glad that the Holy Father really began the discussion at a deeper level now with this encyclical letter.
1: Yeah, so true.
0: Yeah, love that. I'm Deacon Harold Burke Sivers, listening to Beacon of Truth, and today we have Dr. Andrew Kubik back with us to talk about the ethics of Magnifica Humanitis, Holy Father Pope Leo XIV's first encyclical letter called Magnificent Humanity on Artificial Intelligence. Of course, we'd love to hear from you today. 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
1: Now, of course, don't forget, Open Line is back in each and every day. There is a different host. So, of course, tomorrow you got Father Gerald Murray answering your questions. So anytime that you've got something about your faith, something doesn't quite make sense when you go to Mass, that's a good place for you to find it. 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
0: All right, my friends, Dr. Andrew Kubik is here. He's the Deputy Director of the National Center for Religious Freedom and Education and a Research Fellow in Bioethics and Medical Conscience at the Religious Freedom Institute. He also is a personal consultations ethicist for the National Catholic Bioethics Center and an adjunct professor at the University of Mary. And he's also an author of a great book. And I'd love for you to go back and listen to the show. We talked about his book and his awesome topic, Transplanting the Womb, a Catholic Bioethical Analysis. But he's here today to talk with us about the ethical implications of the Holy Father's encyclical letter, Magnifica Humanitis, Magnificent Humanity. And of course, as always, we'd love to hear from you. Send us an email, beacon@ewtn.com. So, Dr. Kubik, let's dive into these. There's so much to talk about, different aspects of this document, but you're here to talk about the ethics of Magnifica Humanitis. So why don't you give us a walkthrough of how the Holy Father, first of all, structured this encyclical and where he weaves in these elements of morality and ethics.
2: Sure, certainly. And I do want to just simply mention that when we talk about ethics, generally, it's good conduct, it's good behavior, it's a philosophical understanding, right reason, prudential judgments, etc. So it extends, my specialty is in healthcare ethics, but it extends really to good conduct in general. And I think the Holy Father took very much that approach. It's not an encyclical that's directed towards AI's impact or implications within healthcare, but just AI in general. And really, AI was not solely the content. And so he actually, I would say it's more so, as I said earlier, an instructional document that begins with what it means to be human, the church's corpus of social doctrine, etc. And so, and then he finds a part where he actually applies those Catholic social doctrine principles to AI and issues related to technology. But it's great to see that the Holy Father offered something that was as encompassing or as broad as it is. It's ethics widely applied. So I'll just quickly go through the different sections. First, in chapter one, he talks about the history of the social doctrine of the church. He actually gives a primer in terms of, you mentioned his namesake, his Pope Leo XIII, his first, really what is understood to be or appreciated as the first social justice encyclical, Rerum Novarum, on revolutionary change that was in response to the Industrial Revolution. That was Pope Leo XIII. Following that were a number of papal encyclicals from a number of holy fathers going up through really over a century. And then the Holy Father, Pope Leo XIV, our Holy Father right now, he also drew some attention to some documents from the Second Vatican Council. So he kind of gives us an overview or a primer of the social doctrine of the church and where it comes from. Then, after giving us a historical overview, he draws our attention to specific principles. And as a bioethicist, I love it. I love having principles. I love having these richly thought out and arduous

0: rigorously tested principles to apply to concrete situations where we find ourselves. And so with the social doctrine of the church and the principles he discusses, he talks about the inherent dignity and the equality of human beings. So really important foundation, that's what it's built upon. He talks about human rights, the common good, the universal destination of goods, subsidiarity, solidarity, and social justice. So he gives us these principles. He gives us a very brief, we could write books on these principles alone, let alone trying to give us a brief exposition of what these principles mean and how they could possibly apply. So I think he did a great job trying to summarize these principles. Chapter 3 then, the grandeur of humanity. This is what he calls it. I want to read this actually word for word because I love this. The grandeur of humanity in light of the promises of AI. And if I could just pause right there, the reason I like that title so much and why I wanted to read it verbatim is because I think it really points back to what you opened this radio conversation with. You mentioned the fact that this is a tool, and this is something that can be applied for the good or for the bad. My go-to motto for bioethics is from St. Paul: test everything, hold fast to what is true and good, and refrain from what is evil. St. Paul is urging us to, when we have something placed in front of us, test it, understand it, talk to others, evaluate. And then if it's good, use it. Use it for the good. Use it for the good of humanity and for our own integral development to lead us back to God. If it's evil, if it's wicked, avoid it. But he nevertheless gives us really the call, the impetus to test that which is put in front of us. And I think that's what the Holy Father is speaking to in light of the promises of AI. So he actually applies those principles from the second chapter to AI to see, well, where can this be used well? And where are the areas we need to avoid, or using St. Paul's words, refrain? Very important chapter there. Then chapter 4, truth, work, and freedom. With this chapter, he talks about disinformation, where we have seen over the years these truths, or lack thereof, these pseudo-truths being proposed, being echoed in the media, etc. So he calls attention to the fact we must remain steadfast to the truth. He also mentions, because you said so well, and I'm so glad you brought it up earlier on, you mentioned work and the fact that you've seen people being replaced by these kiosks at the airport. He calls attention to the fact that it is incredibly important we recognize the value of work for man. Not that man is defined by work, but that work is actually for man, in a way for a man to build virtue, in a way for man to serve his brother and sisters, of course, for a way for man to be able to gain the things that he needs in life, etc. But work is for man, not man for work. And I'm so glad he mentions that, because he too is concerned that we will see a movement towards AI replacing human beings. And then finally, the fifth chapter is what he calls the culture of power and the civilization of love. And there he emphasizes war, the implications of AI on war. And that's also the part where you'll hear many commentators, and I do recommend your audience read the encyclical, listen to your upcoming shows on it, but also find out those commentators too. I just read or just listened to Father Gregory Pine, had a great talk on that. I listened to Bishop Barron, had some initial thoughts. One of the people who I like to listen to, Dr. Charles Camosi up at Catholic University of America, he had some writing on it. So there's some things that I kind of exceed my area of expertise, but nevertheless, it's really beneficial to read it. And in this part, in this chapter 5, we hear about AI's implication on war. It's really important, especially in light of, tragically, the circumstances we find ourselves in within the world itself.
1: Wow. That's absolutely fabulous, fabulous overview of the document. I'm Deacon Harold Burke-Sivers, listening to Beacon of Truth. And today we have Dr. Andrew Kubik back with us to talk about the ethics of Magnifica Humanitis, the Holy Father Pope Leo XIV's first encyclical letter on artificial intelligence, named Magnificent Humanity. So we're just, Dr. Kubik was walking us through an overview.

0: view of the document, giving us a feel and the flavor of how the Holy Father's approaching the topic of artificial intelligence and its implications for humanity. Now we want to dive in a little bit about where the Holy Father is talking about the ethics and the moral implications of artificial intelligence. And of course, we'd love to hear from you. Send us an email today, beacon@ewtn.com. All right, so thank you for outlining the chapters for us there and how the Holy Father structured the document. But now, where are some of the key places where he talks about the ethics and the moral implications of this technology?
1: So in order to understand ethical conduct, we first have to recognize who we are as human beings, who we're made in the image and likeness of, who we're called to love, who we're called to serve, and who we're called to be returned to at the end of our life. So really kind of like the moral world of man. And I think the Holy Father really does a great job with what we would consider to be like the anthropological understanding of what it means to be man. He mentions, for example, in multiple locations, the incarnation, the fact that Christ in the Word made flesh, right? The Word of God, the second person of the most blessed Trinity, did not choose to become computer. He chose to become man. He chose to become man to really elevate what it means to be this type of creature, a creature distinct from animals, a creature distinct from angels. The Word of God became man. And so I think that one of the most important aspects, you mentioned repeatedly the title of this encyclical, Magnificent Humanity. Another phrase that the Holy Father uses throughout is the grandeur of humanity. I like personally using the nobility of humanity, which, by the way, is a tremendous extension of the document from the Dicastery for the Doctrine of Faith, where they talk about infinite dignity. It's all meant to remind us in the world where we find ourselves, where we find that there are powers at right now that are really trying to affect what it means to be human, what it means to be male and female, what it means to enter into marriage. I mean, so many things are being redefined. And I think the Holy Father, I think the DDF before him, and many Holy Fathers, I mean, even going back to sacred scripture, praise God, we have this emphasis on being made in the image and likeness of God and having the second person, the most blessed Trinity, become one of us in order to save us, in order to enter into the human condition and suffer so that we know we have a brother who has experienced this, but we also have a savior who has redeemed us. So I can't get into the ethics without emphasizing the importance of that part. Now, with regard to some of the ethical aspects, especially as regards to healthcare or what I consider to be kind of like the bioethics of it all, as I mentioned, he has principles that he uses, that he social justice principles. And he emphasizes throughout, and I'd really like for your audience, for your listeners to kind of like take note of this, because I think this is one of the most important things from his encyclical, that AI, when it's used well, when it is actually ordered rightly, is not meant to replace humanity, but to assist humanity. And the reason I bring up that phrase is because in Catholic bioethics, we see that throughout. We see that throughout one area, for example, and actually on May 29th, we have the feast of Pope St. Paul VI. In his encyclical letter, Humanae Vitae, we talk about the reproductive technologies, the conjugal act. He questioned means of artificial contraception, which he condemned. But nevertheless, when we talk about reproduction, in light of bioethical principles, we talk about when an act replaces the union of husband and wife, it's an immoral act. But the acts that assist the coming together of husband and wife, the propelling of sperm to meet egg and the union of the two to bring about new human life, then that is something that we can do, that we are morally permitted to do. And so in Catholic bioethics, we have this recognition of replacement versus assistance, where replacement ought not to be done, but assistance is morally permissible, maybe even sometimes morally prudential. Herein lies, I think, what I took away is one of the biggest connections that the whole

0: Holy Father made as it applies to healthcare. And that is, when AI replaces magnificent, grand, noble humanity, this is an assault on what it means to be human. But when it assists humanity, when it assists, for example, our healthcare professionals who are already implementing AI, when it assists them in their service to us, therein, I think we find the rightful place and the rightful application. That was one of the biggest takeaways for me.
1: Oh, I love that. And I love the fact that you emphasize too in Genesis, which of course John also talks about in his prologue of his gospel, the word became flesh and dwelt among us. You know, God wanted to touch us with his own hands. Mm-hmm. He wanted to love us with his own heart. He wanted personal relationship. You know, and I think that's key. Mm-hmm. Again, as you mentioned, the Holy Father starts off with this anthropological analysis to show that this all has to be rooted in our humanity. There's something very distinctive about our humanity as opposed to all the other things that God has created. You know, and then we can't also think about this like almost like we're God and we're the ones creating things now. Mm-hmm. You know, like artificial, look how awesome we are because look what we created, yeah. You know, but God doesn't have that attitude. What is he creates out of love, mm-hmm. right? So he didn't create us to serve him. He created us so we can love, yeah. You know, as opposed to technology. Yeah, we do create technology in order to serve, but we do it so that we can love each other better as mm-hmm. human beings, you know? Absolutely. So when an assistive technology can help someone who's wheelchair bound, mm-hmm. when assistive technology can help with food production so we have less people starving, you know, when artificial intelligence can help help us to stay closer connected to people who are cut off from family members and friends and things like that, and you know, we create efficiencies within systems or safer technologies for driving and operating motor vehicles. I mean, all of that is great. Mm-hmm. You know, but we can't think, oh, what else can we do? Push it so far that we begin to think, you know, that the technology is an end in itself instead mm-hmm. of a means to an end. Because yes. Ultimately, our ultimate end is life with God. I mean, I think in that sense, it comes full circle.
0: Yeah. And, you know, I really appreciate your recognition of, you know, this is something that we create, but as a creation, it ought to serve us. It ought to serve one another. It ought to be a means for us to develop in an authentic way that leads us back to God. I think you said that really, really perfectly well. And that brings me back to the opening lines of this encyclical. The Holy Father, very, you know, Frostonian. I don't know if that's a phrase, but very, very much like the road not taken, the great poem, and you know, two roads diverge in a yellow wood.
1: Yellow wood, and sorry, we cannot travel both and be one traveler. Yeah, I
0: that's
1: love
0: exactly
1: that one.
0: Right.
1: I love
0: yeah.
1: That.
0: Oh, absolutely. Yeah, one of the greats, and it that's what the Holy Father presents to us at the beginning. He presents to us. He says it's the Tower of Babel on one side, and the rebuilding of the wall of Jerusalem on the other side. And the Tower of Babel is the one where we think we are God. We do not need God. We are going to build something to serve, let's say, pride, whatever it may be. But we're going to choose a single language, let's say, in this case, code, a single, you know, way of, you know, an individual or a group of people in power manipulating or manufacturing the truth. Everything's made in kind of like what we consider to be our image, right? This fallen man image, a single direction, no God, no community. That's how the Holy Father describes the Tower of Babel scenario. But then he says there's the rebuilding of the wall of Jerusalem, where people are called to actually pick up the bricks. They're called to rebuild the tower. They work in community, but what are they building? They're building the city of God. You know, and also, by the way, very Augustinian, the city of God.
1: Yeah,
0: of course. which makes a lot of sense for our Holy Father. But they are working together. They're serving one another, and by extension,

0: how this technology can be used to allow us to serve God better. You know, that's going to be now what we're talking about is not artificial intelligence priests who hears confessions
1: No.
0: or replacing going to mass because or things like that. You know, we still need that human interaction. The sacraments still need to be, you know, obviously in person with matter and form and all that kind of stuff. But how this technology can move us closer to God. And I think it has to do with what you were just talking about, that connectedness. You know, I think the more technology can connect us better. And we saw this during the pandemic where we had to be apart from each other. And there was a technology that was developed, obviously streaming, that was used to, in a sense, to help us to try to stay connected during that very weird, awful time. You know, but now that we're out, that we're past that, how can technology now help us to even stay more connected, especially since we're a global church?
1: Well, think about radio and television. We have EWTN, praise God. Think about apps. We have the Hello app. Let's see where AI can lead us in a good, authentic way that recognizes the magnificence of humanity.
0: All right, Dr. Andrew Kubik, thank you for being with us today. Of course, we will have you back on the show down the road. Tomorrow, Word of God Wednesday, breaking open God's Word for the 11th Sunday in Ordinary Time, Year A. And remember, you can stream today's show by visiting podcastcentral.ewtn.com. And may Almighty God bless you, keep you, and protect you, the Father, and the Son, and the Holy Spirit. Amen.
2: Hello, friends, and welcome. I'm Father Wade Menezes. Interreligious communion, why not? That's the topic of this segment of The Crux of the Matter. The Catholic Church does not permit interreligious communion precisely because we believe in and hold as too precious the doctrine of Christ's real presence in the Eucharist, a doctrine which other Christian faiths do not hold. We often hear the phrases Holy Communion or Communion referring to reception of the Blessed Sacrament at Mass. But we need to stop and ponder what exactly these phrases mean. To receive communion implies just that, a communion of faith in the real presence. To receive Holy Communion automatically implies that the person is partaking of a communion that is holy, both between the person and Christ, and between all those receiving Christ in the Eucharist as a single body. A statement from the United States Catholic Conference of Bishops explains all of this very well. Because Catholics believe that the celebration of the Eucharist is a sign of the reality of the oneness of faith, life, and worship, members of those churches with whom we are not yet fully united are ordinarily not admitted to Holy Communion. Eucharistic sharing in exceptional circumstances by other Christians requires permission according to the directives of the diocesan bishop and the provisions of canon law. Keep in mind, too, friends, that a Catholic is not free to take part in a Protestant communion service. Such an action would imply a communion that simply does not exist, but which we pray for. So while we Catholics are not able to invite our non-Catholic brothers and sisters to receive the Eucharist, we can surely invite them to attend the celebration of Holy Mass. We pray that our common baptism and the action of the Holy Spirit in the celebration of the Eucharist will draw us closer to one another and begin to dispel the sad divisions which separate us, keeping with Christ's prayer for us that they may all be one. And that's the crux of the matter. Thanks for joining us.
3: How many times have you heard it said that the church has been weak and ineffective? G.K. Chesterton says the church has been so powerful and effective that it colored even the things that it had not hoped to influence and changed its enemies as well as its friends. It affects everything it touches. It inspires a life-changing love in its friends and a self-destructive hatred in its enemies. Its enemies will do everything to destroy it, and they end up destroying everything except the church. The Catholic Church, says Chesterton, has endured for 2,000 years, and the world within the church has been more lucid, more level-headed, more reasonable in its hopes, more healthy in its instincts, more humorous and cheerful in the face of fate and death than all the world outside.
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5: Prayer doesn't have to be anything rigid or formal. Of course, we have countless ones we can turn to when words don't come to mind. So rote prayers are fantastic, but I also like

0: pray by listening to praise music, reading the Psalms, and just listening to God's voice. Keep in mind that prayer is a two-way endeavor. Sometimes we think it's just us talking and God listening. If that's what your prayer life has mainly consisted of, try getting used to listening to God speak to you. You'll hear beautiful and amazing things.
1: This is Father Dermot Roach. Prayer moves mountains. Prayer is always answered in the Lord's way, not ours. It has a power to change hearts, to convert, to heal, and unite. In the name of the Father, and of the Son, and of the Holy Spirit, amen. Heavenly Father, author of life, hear our prayer to end the scourge and darkness of abortion. Strengthen our faith and mold us into unwavering advocates for the sanctity of life. Touch the hearts considering abortion and help them to convert. Pour your healing balm on those affected by this tragedy and give them peace. Mary, Mother of God, intercede for us. Amen. In the name of the Father, and of the Son, and of the Holy Spirit. Amen.
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0: Hello and welcome to Catholic Lives. Catholic Lives is a program that brings us face to face with exemplary men and women in the Catholic faith who serve as leaders, models, and agents of change right in their own communities and even beyond. From the Philippines, this is your host, Maria Mercedes Robles. I'm very happy to introduce to you an artist. He's a painter by profession, and he hails from Cebu, Philippines. Ladies and gentlemen, Mr. Celso Duazo Pepito. Where did you get your inspiration to become a painter? Did you always realize that as a young child?
1: My story of being a painter is somewhat unbelievable. No? In high school, I was the one who designed the stage of our graduation. So I'm more into lettering than painting. And because of that, I was given an award, artist award. You know, and then my advisor told me, since you're good in lettering, you better take up a fine arts. So I really don't know what fine art is all about during that time, no? Since I grew up in very remote areas in Malaybalay, Bukidnon, no? I really don't know what fine art is all about, no? So when I entered UP, I was surprised to see my classmates bringing with them sample of their works. No? Then I asked them, fine art is about paintings, about drawing? I thought it's about lettering. So I asked my professor then, Professor Julian Humalon, how can I improve my skills? No? Then he told me, the secret is just simple practice. No? Just keep on practicing every day. So what I did, I bought my sketch pad. No? So I brought with me every day. Even until now, in my bag, I have my sketch pad. No? That's where I started to learn the basic of painting.
0: And then, Celso, how did you come upon the artistic style that you like most? Some people who have reviewed your works noted that you lean towards cubism and all that. Did that already begin from the start?
1: No, actually, since I was under the mentorship of Martino Avellana, Sir Tinong is in the direction of impressionist realist. For the first 13 years of my practice as a painter, I used to follow his style. No? To the extent that some of my friends comments that I work like him. They told me that, your work is good. It's like the work of Avellana. No? I was at first a bit happy to hear that kind of comment. No? But then when I started to become a little bit mature in my thinking,

0: thinking about my art, I started to think of changing my style, no? But it was my classmate, no? Cuevas, Wenceslao Cuevas, no? He was the one who always told me that, you know, there are already a lot of artists who paints in landscapes. So why not, you know, use other styles so that you can come up with your own style, no? So gradually, it was in 1994, no? When I started trying, just playing with Impressionism, no? But at the time, I have a fight within me, no? Because in my heart, I still love to paint Impressionism. Then because of their prodding me to shift to style, I started to think, yeah, maybe I can use this as my springboard of my artistic expression. Because during the time, when somebody asked me, why are you painting this mango? No? During the time, I cannot really give them the right answer, no else. I just always tell them, well, I just love to paint it. Then when you insist why, I cannot give you the right answer during the time. But when I started doing this cubism, I started to realize that maybe I have a purpose of doing these things. No? And this kind of thinking was happening when I have my formation. Through this formation, I realized that being a painter, you have to have your own direction.
1: I have questions about that later on, but before we go any further, Celso, I'd like to mention in our program that you are actually colorblind, and that is
0: yes.
1: The most amazing thing of all. You were born with this condition, Celso?
0: Yeah, actually, I just discovered that one time. I delivered one of my paintings. That is being bought by a friend who is an ophthalmologist, no? So while waiting for him, he told me, while waiting for me, just, you know, look at this book and try to see whether you have a deficiency of your seeing, no? Then after that, he asked me, what did you see in that book? Oh, nothing. He said, you have a color blindness. Is that so? So at first, knowing that I am colorblind, no, I was very discouraged. I asked God, why you put me in this profession being a painter, and then you make me a colorblind? I think you're not so smart of doing these things, no? But then, little by little, I started to realize that maybe God is using deficient people to show to the world that even if you are deficient, if God is within you, you can come up with something positive.
1: Wow, that is so beautiful. Yeah. Must have been quite a challenge to be colorblind and then painting all these beautiful works, murals, paintings, etc. But you're a very famous artist. You're known all over the country. What do you think is the role of an artist like you who happens to be a Catholic and a devout Catholic at that? What is your role in the world, in society?
0: Yeah, I think I just realized that being an artist, since we are involved in visuals, no, we can use this kind of talent, you know, to propagate the goodness of our Lord. No, in fact, my painting, you know, deals with the three important messages. No, the first one is my belief in the Holy Trinity, and then I have also this concern about our country, which represents Luzon, Visayas, and Mindanao. Then, of course, my learning and in our faith, that we have to give importance to the family. So my painting is always bringing with that kind of message.
1: You brought something here for us.
0: Yeah, actually, this is just a study. You know? Usually, when I make a painting, I always make a study. I always want to paint those unguarded moments in the life of the family, no? Like in this case, if you happen to take this in photograph, it is very difficult to catch this in photos, no? That's why this is the kind of representation that I want to paint, no? I always love to put the family, no? Because for me, family is very important in one society, no? Because being a painter, I want to propagate, no, the importance of building a strong family, no? Because I noticed that lately, 30 years ago, no,

0: the family has been very threatened. We can see a lot of breakdowns in the family, a lot of delinquents, you know, a lot of robbers in the government, a lot of corruptions. You know. So this is what I want to convey to my viewers, that being who we are, no matter what status we are in the society, we can contribute something good for the development of our society.
1: The things that you're saying, portrayals of the Filipino family, catching them in unguarded moments, I can see many of those scenes right here in this painting. I see a father and son.
0: Yeah.
1: I see family at prayer, parents reading to children, the Holy Rosary being prayed by children with their parents. Yeah. And did you grow up with a prayerful family,
0: no, Axel?
1: So where did you develop your being pious?
0: Yeah, actually, I was born a Catholic, but I'm not a practicing Catholic, no, until I met the center. That helped me learn my formation. No. You know, at first, I was even invited to my first retreat. No, and during the time, I don't even know how to pray the Our Father. So it's very simple for me during the time. You know, during the retreat, I was just making my sketches, you know, as if nothing happens. But then after that retreat, I was invited by a doctor. He told me, "Oh, we have some means of formation. Maybe you want to join me in a recollection." No? Then since he is a collector of mine, so I was a little bit afraid that he might not collect my work anymore. I will not go with him, no? So I go with him. No? And you know, the first time I saw the center, I was impressed. And I find the place very conducive to prayer and very solemn. And I told myself, maybe this is the kind of group that I want to join.
1: The center that you mentioned earlier, tell us a little bit more about that center.
0: Actually, it's the Sogbo Study Center. It's just in front of her. No, it was Dr. Veralio, no, who invited me to join him in the activities there. No? You know, during the time, I really look like an artist. No? I have a long hair, I have rugged pants, no? And I ride a motorcycle. So, during the time, I was a little bit shy, no? Looking at people who are so properly groomed, no? And me, you know, wearing like an artist. No? But then, little by little, I started to appreciate, no, the kind of posture that they have been exhibiting in that area. No?
1: As far as I have known you, you've always been very humble, very modest, despite your success. Where do you attribute that?
0: You know, if you notice, no, I always paint my people stopping down. It was my friend who analyzed why I like to paint my people like this, no. Then he told me that that's a sign of humility, you know. Because I always believe that, you know, being just a creature of our Father, you know, we don't have something to brag about. You know. We always have to understand or remember that without Him, we are nothing. You know. So we cannot brag anything. Like, for example, I always ask it in my prayer, you know, Lord, what if you will give me the success, you will give me the fame, can I possibly manage it? So, because I noticed that most people who are successful, they have this tendency to be boastful, to brag about their success. And as much as I can do it, no, I don't want to brag anything about what I do.
1: Celso, it's obvious, looking at you, looking at your works, hearing you talk about God and your art, that you have a deep spiritual life. How do you continue to nurture that? Isn't it that our faith life is like a plant?
0: Yeah.
1: It will die if we don't nourish it. So what do you do so that while you're practicing your art,

0: you also continue to strengthen yourself as a Catholic
1: man. I consider myself very fortunate to have been invited or to have been this kind of vocation in Opus Dei. I always attend their Mass of Formation, and that's where I get my strength, being a Christian. Not only strength, but knowledge. Because I think most of our Catholic brothers doesn't have this kind of Mass of Formation. That's why when I was still a cooperator in Opus Dei, I always tell those who give the lectures or give the talks that why not give this kind of teachings in the parish, no? And then he told me, that's your challenge.
0: To bring them.
1: That's why now, being a painter, since I'm a painter, no, I always consider my profession as my means of prayer. No, I consider painting as my altar of prayer. No, I always believe in the teaching of Saint Jose Maria Escriba, no, that being who you are and what status you are in, you can always offer everything to God and make it as your offering to Him, no? Whether in success or in failure, no? Because we are taught to appreciate everything from failure to success to anything, no? Everything has a reason. And I always believe in that, everything that happens in us has a reason.
0: But Celso, how do you convey that kind of message to your fellow artists? For example, to young people that admire your work, how do you evangelize with your art, perhaps through your interactions?
1: Yeah, actually, since I've been involved in the Center of Opus Dei maybe about 20 years, and I've been inviting some of my artist friends, no, to join me in our activities, no, like circles of operators, recollections, retreats, no. You know, artists are very difficult people. Very difficult to invite to this kind of activities. So far, I have at least three that attends our circle of operators. Some of my artist friends will notice my Christian learning through my artworks, because I always explain to them that, you know, it is always good if being a painter, we have a sense of purpose. We have a sense of direction. Because if we don't have that kind of thinking inside our head, then as if we're just like riding in a boat and just roaming around in the center of the sea, no? We cannot reach our destination because we didn't have that kind of direction. And I told them that the good direction is to ask God for it. It is only God that can help us attain our goal in life. So I don't know whether some heard my appeal, but I'm sure people appreciate what I did, because I can notice that, like, I have a Facebook account, no? And so far most people admire what I put in my Facebook, no? Sometimes I put the quotation from the book The Way by Saint Jose Maria Escriba. Sometimes I quote the In Conversation with God. This morning I quote the book Paths to God by Our Prelate. That's the way that maybe I can share to my friends, no? Even just in Facebook, no? Because sometimes Facebook, if you use it negatively, then you can, you know, harvest a negative result, no? But so far, in my case, I find my Facebook very useful for me.
0: You mentioned earlier, Celso, that artists are very difficult to deal with because they think differently,
1: yes,
0: right?
1: Yes.
0: It's very difficult to bring them closer to God. But perhaps just to understand artists a little bit, I'm sure you know this, there are many artists who are not earning enough from their works, they're not being given the right recognition, the right

0: They're worried for their families and when they're not stable, right?
1: Yeah.
0: What can we advise to artists like that?
1: It always boils down to believing in him. Because like in my case, since I started surrendering all that I have, all that I have to do, all that I have thought of, I always offer it to him, no? You know, I never experience any discouragement, no, being a painter, because I always believe that everything that you do, if only you offer it to our Lord, everything is a good investment. Everything is a good exercise that can help you attain your goal. No? Even me, I cannot understand why I'm a bit prosperous as a painter, no? And even other painters will say, why is that guy there? That he is not that as good as me. No, but I always tell him, well, I don't know, but I just do it, no? Mm. I just do everything in the glory of our Lord.
0: I can understand also that some artists think that way, but isn't it that it is good for them to know that whether you are a struggling artist or you are a successful artist, it is always very good to really be grateful, first and foremost, for the talent that is given to you. What I'm saying is, will you only start to believe in our Lord when you become a successful artist? Will you only come to Jesus when you are in need and you have nowhere to go to? But when you have nothing or you are struggling, sometimes it is the best time to come to him, isn't it?
1: Yeah, I think that's what happened to me. Because I also passed this kind of struggles being a painter. No, even before, one time, we go home, we don't have food to eat. No, and my wife and I just sleep and laughing. I never give in to any negative things. No, I always consider this kind of challenges as part of being who we are, trying to live with it, no? Other than complaining, just bear with it and you can learn something from it.
0: I'd like to get some advice from you for artists out there, especially young Catholic artists, whether they're painters or sculptors or whatever other art they engage in. How can they continue to pursue their muse, their art, but at the same time remain anchored in their faith?
1: Maybe the first thing that they will do, no? Always understand that without God you cannot do anything. Always believe that your talent is just a gift and try to use this talent in the most positive manner, no? Then of course you have to know your direction. What is your sense of purpose of being a painter? Otherwise, you will end up with nothing. No? Unless you will have your direction, you know where to go. You have to know your market. Like in my case, my market is those people who love the family. No, because I think in art, you cannot grasp all the kinds of collectors. No, like there are collectors who don't love family, so I'm sure they will not buy my work, no, or patronize my work. But I believe there are more people who appreciate the importance of the family, and that's where I think is very advantageous for my kind of art.
0: All right, so some of our viewers here on Catholic Lives may be wondering how they can be in touch with you, or if they want to see your works, if they happen to visit the Philippines perhaps. Is there any gallery that is displaying your work at the moment? How can they get in touch with Celso Pepito?
1: Yeah, actually in Cebu, I am very active in organizing art exhibits. No, like I'm handling the personnel. No, personally, I was given a lobby in one of the malls here, the Banilan Town Center. So I used to organize exhibits there. I think last week, you know, we opened an exhibit there, and by next month, since it's a love month,

0: So I encourage my co-painters to paint about how they understand love, no? And visualize it into their canvas, no? And I also have my Facebook. So if they want to know me, they can just add me in their Facebook. And of course, while in Manila, I have a studio in Quezon City. No? I live in Magnolia Place Condominium. So I only go there maybe 2 weeks a month. But on March 28, I have an incoming one-man show in East Imiga Mall. So if they have time, I wish to invite them to see my works. No? So I was planning to title my work, the exhibit, Sanctification of Ordinary Work. So I want to propagate the teaching of our founder. Because only when we realize the importance of, you know, understanding that anything that we do, since we are a painter, so we just give the best that we have as painter. And I'm sure our Lord will be more than happy, you know, to see us doing these things.
1: So thank you very, very much for spending time with us and sharing with us your insights about your art, how you are sanctifying yourself with your art, and how you're sanctifying others like us who look at your art. So with that, we close another episode of Catholic Lives. We are very happy to have a chance to interview Celso Duazo Pepito, an artist from Cebu. This has been your host, Maria Mercedes Robles, thanking you for joining us. Until next time.
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4: 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I said, because it resonated with my spirit.
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6: Well, today, we're continuing our journey through Psalm 69. Psalm 69 is in Book 2 of the Psalms, Psalms 51 through 72, all of those written by King David. And so, the prescript or superscript of this psalm says, Lemenzeach Shoshanim Hat David. So it's for the choir master intoned like lilies of David. So David wrote this psalm, gave it to the choir master, again, one of the superintendents of the musical guild of the Jewish temple that we can see in 1 Chronicles 15, verses 16 through 22. You can see a list of all those guys. And he wanted the melody of this psalm to sound like something called the lilies, or Shoshanim in Hebrew. Again, no idea what that may have sounded like, but I think it's interesting that David had a specific tune in his mind when he was writing and wanting music put to this particular psalm. Today we're going to pick up in verse 33, which is almost at the end. There's 37 verses in this psalm, and I love how this psalm starts off. Save me, O God, for the waters have risen to my neck. I have sunk into the mud of the deep, and there is no foothold. So, man, how many times have we been there in our life where we feel that whatever's happening in our life is overwhelming us? We feel like we're sinking in the quicksand, that we can't grab onto anything, that we're just sinking, that life is getting away from us. The challenges seem to be overwhelming us. And David definitely has felt and experienced that. And that's what I love about these Psalms. You know, as I continue to pray them now in my 50s, you know, again, I pray them differently than I did when I first was exposed to them as a teenager, and then in my 20s and my 30s, because as you have life experience, as you go through joys, as you know, marriage and family and the kids growing up and job and, you know, challenges.

0: challenges and rewards, all these different things happen to you, your life experience. As you're praying the Psalms, you're bringing those experience into the Psalms. And so the Psalms, you pray them differently. You experience differently. You feel them differently because you're now connected them to your own lived experience. Right. And so David has, so as we're praying these Psalms, even written there were thousands of years ago, we can still see ourselves and our lives in the pages of the Psalms. So, verse 33 starts off. It says the poor, when they see it, will be glad. We'll see what? When they see God beginning to rise up and enter into our experience and bring his healing, his mercy. So it says, when the poor, when they see it, will be glad. Again, not just the materially poor, but those who are poor in spirit, those who feel the poverty of the weight of life that seems to be overwhelming them, those who are dealing with the poverty of their spiritual deprivation. You know, the poverty of caving into the power of sin and pride and weakness. You know, when they see God beginning to intervene into their life, and when they have that conversion, that metanoia experience, when they start to turn things around in their lives, then they will. It says they will praise God's name. So the poor, when they see God actually working, they will be glad, and God-seeking hearts will revive. I love that image that God-seeking hearts will revive. Because think about it. When you're having a heart attack and your heart stops, you need to be revived, right? So they hit you with the paddles. Clear! Boom! Right? And then you know, they try to get a rhythm started. So it's like this with our lives and our spiritual journey as well. When we're living in our sin, when we're living in spiritual deprivation, when we're caving into weakness, which is what sin. Sin is not a power, by the way. Sin is a weakness. Sin is not a power. But sin has power over us when we give in to our weaknesses. That's when sin can have power over us. But in and of itself, it is not a power. It is a weakness. And so we need Christ's strength. We need the strength of the Holy Spirit to come into our lives to enliven us and revive our hearts. And all those things that are keeping our hearts from beating strongly in the Lord. You know, the Holy Spirit comes in with those spiritual paddles. Clear! Boom!
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2: Father Mitch Pakwa brings a scholarly approach to the prophets of Israel and places them in their historical context. The Old Testament Prophets is next on EWTN, Catholic Radio for the Philippines.

Shalom, shalom, shalom. The peace of God be with you all. My name is Father Mitch Pacwa. I'm a Jesuit and a professor of Old Testament at Loyola University in Chicago. And in this series on the prophets, we're going through the prophet Zephaniah. Already mentioned how Zephaniah is prophesying during the reign of the boy king Josiah, a boy who became king at 8 years old and was being raised by the high priests in the way of the Lord. But there are also many other people in Jerusalem that were against what Zephaniah and the priests wanted to do with Josiah. There are many people in Jerusalem who wanted the country to become very pro-Assyrian and acting in Assyrian ways, giving up the faith of Israel in Yahweh and turning instead to astrology

and astrological gods. Zephaniah has a lot to say to them. And something we've seen in many other prophets so far, especially in Amos and Hosea and Isaiah, is that they also prophesy against the nations. And that's what we're going to see now in chapter 2 of Zephaniah, beginning with verse 4. And part of this whole theology of the oracles against nations is that Yahweh is not just in control of Israel. He is not simply the God of Judah. He's the God of the whole world. And everybody has to stand before him on the day of the Lord, on the day of his judgment. And all will be asked to be judged for their sins. And so he starts off here in verse 4 through 7 of chapter 2. You have that open in your Bibles? And we see here an oracle against the Philistines. He says, Gaza shall be forsaken, Ashkelon a desolation. They shall drive out Ashdod at noonday, and Ekron shall be rooted up. Now, those are four of the five Philistine cities, the main cities of Philistia. And these places are going to be wiped out. And these were warlike people, but they're going to be wiped out. And as a matter of fact, the Assyrians and the Babylonians did that repeatedly to the Philistines. We see here a woe oracle against Philistia, beginning in verses 5 and going through verse 7. Woe to the inhabitants of the sea coast! Hoi Yosheveh Hevel Hayam. Now, this woe to them means that their funeral is about to come. That's what woes are all about. They start off a funeral lament. And they're called the nation of the Heretites, that is, the people of Philistia. Okay? The word of Yahweh is against you, O Canaan, the land of the Philistines. I will even destroy you so that there shall be no more inhabitants in your city. The seacoast shall become pastures and even meadows for shepherds and folds of the flock. That your big cities and your great towns and mighty power will become a place where little lambie pies will be able to have their pasture. Instead of big soldiers, little lambs and sheep will be there, and the poor people will inherit your land for their own pastures. It shall become a portion for the remnant of the house of Judah, and they shall feed there. And in the houses of Ashkelon they shall lie down till evening, and Yahweh their God will remember them and change around their captivity. Now, this brings out two things. Not only will Ashkelon and the Philistines be punished, but the remnant of the house of Judah will be saved. Now, by that remnant, Zephaniah means those good and humble and poor people that survived the day of the Lord. They're going to be able to pasture where warlike Philistia once dwelt. In verses 8 through 11, we see some more oracles against nations, this time against Moab and Ammon. Now, these are two countries to the east of Israel and Judah. That's what we now call the country of Jordan. And Ammon is where the city of Amman, Jordan, is today. It's named after Ammon. And Moab, to the south of that, along the Dead Sea coast. And he says, I heard the taunting of Moab, and I heard how the people of Ammon, you know, would mock us. And they have taunted my people, and they spoke boastfully concerning their border. In other words, they said, look, the Jews are going to get wiped out, so when they're gone, we'll sort of work in on their territory and take over from the Jews, okay? Now, that's what the Moabites and the Ammonites were thinking on the east. Therefore, as I live, says Yahweh of hosts, the God of Israel, not the God of Ammon and Moab, surely Moab shall become like Sodom, and the children of Ammon shall become like Gomorrah, that is, a breeding place for nettles and a place of salt and desolation forever. So that here, again, they're going to be spoiled and destroyed by the Lord on his day, the way Sodom and Gomorrah were. All kind of brimstone came down upon Sodom and Gomorrah. You know what that does to your land values?
It's terrible. And that's what's going to happen to the people of Moab and Ammon. They're going to be destroyed and wiped out.

But the remnant of my people shall despoil them, shall take what's left over. And the remnant of my nation shall inherit Moab and Ammon. They shall have for their pride, because these people taunted and spoke boastfully against the people of Yahweh of hosts. So Yahweh will be terrible to them, and he will destroy all the gods, starve all the gods of the earth. And all the islands of the nations shall worship him, Yahweh, from everyone from its place. So that these people will have, again, a despoliation by the poor, by the remnant, by those who survive the day of the Lord, because they are humble and poor, and in their humility and poverty, they trust in the Lord. So they'll receive Ammon and Moab instead of Ammon and Moab taking away from Judah. Verse 12 is another oracle against nations. He says, "You Ethiopians too, you're going to be slain by my sword." Now remember, the Ethiopians had taken over Egypt. So it's not some country just far away, but it's Egypt next door to the south. They'll also experience God's sword. And then finally, we get to the chief one, verses 13 to 15. "And he," that is Yahweh, "will stretch out his hand like this, and he'll stretch out against the north and destroy Assyria. And he will make Nineveh a desolation. He'll make it dry like the wilderness." He'll take his hand and smash the city of Nineveh, the capital of Assyria. As a matter of fact, that's exactly what has happened to Nineveh. It is still a dried out, desolate ruin. "All beasts of every kind shall lie down in the midst of her in herds." Lots of wild animals will come there. "Pelicans and all these other birds shall live in the tops of the buildings and in the tops of pillars and stuff. And they'll sing in the windows and all that. For this is the joyous city of Nineveh, this where they didn't have any cares, no worries. They said in their heart, 'I am, and there's nobody else besides me.'" Now when Nineveh says, "I am," they're making themselves like Yahweh, aren't they? He says, "Look, how Nineveh has become a desolation, a place for beasts to lie down, and everybody that passes by go tss, to Assyria and Nineveh. They'll hiss at them because they'll be glad they're destroyed. The way the allies of Europe and the Jews of Europe were glad to see the destruction of the Nazis, so will they be glad and hiss at Nineveh." We're going through the prophet Zephaniah, and we've just seen how in chapter 2, he has oracles against all kinds of nations: Philistines, Moab, Ammon, and Ethiopia and Egypt, and finally, and most of all, Assyria. And in all these oracles, he's saying that they're going to catch the lunch. And you can imagine the people of Judah saying, oh boy, they're going to get it. I can't hardly wait to see those Moabites get it. Oh, that'll be so nice to see them. I can't wait till the Egyptians. Those guys were so stupid, they should have helped us and they didn't do it. And the Assyrians are so nasty. They're mean, cruel people, awful people. Oh boy, I want to see them get it. I want to hiss at them. Just like Zephaniah said, "Go on, Zephaniah, preach it, brother, preach it." The way that sometimes a lot of people, even in the modern world, are almost relishing preaching against other people. But Zephaniah, after having preached woe against the nations, now in chapter 3, turns right back to his own people in Judah. "Hoy, Mor'ah! Woe to you who are filthy and polluted." And now he speaks to Jerusalem. The same kind of threats he gave against the nations, he now gives against his own people, because they followed the ways of the nations. I mean, if you do what the world tells you to do, and if you act in a worldly way, how else can you expect to be treated by God if he's going to punish them? How can anybody be glad to see the nations punished and then not expect worldly ways among ourselves to be punished? Of course they will. So it's good for the goose, it's good for the gander. And that's what will happen to Jerusalem. He calls it the oppressing city in verse 1 of chapter 3. "She wouldn't listen to the sound. She would not receive correction. She would not trust in Yahweh. She did not draw near to her God." She wouldn't listen. She wouldn't even try to come close. And is that not like people today? People inside the church even? They don't even want to come close to God. I know people who say, "I don't want to read the Bible." And this has been said to me, "I don't want to read it because I might find out something."

thing that I'm doing wrong. Well, of course you are. But that's not hopeless. You find it out so you can repent, just like Zephaniah had said to do in chapter 2, verses 1 to 3. But Jerusalem would not. It would not repent. Her princes inside of her, inside this city, are like roaring lions, and her judges are wolves of the desert. They don't leave a bone for tomorrow. In other words, the people who should be protecting righteousness and justice, these are the officials who are devouring the poor and the humble. And they are precisely the ones who do injustice. And is it not the same in our own nation, where we have judges who allow for people to abort their babies? Does that not go on so that they don't leave a bone to be gnawed on in tomorrow? God preserve us, but where our judges allow the same thing, and our officials and our elected officials do exactly the same thing in allowing for this crime, they're no different. And therefore, the woe will also be on us, just as it was on the days of Zephaniah in Jerusalem, the holy city that had gone astray. Her prophets are fools. They're all over the place. And they're treacherous. They prophesy what people want. That's why they're treacherous. Her priests have profaned that which is holy. The priests get so used to holy things that they take the holy for granted. And I've even heard of priests in the modern day and ministers who mock their people for having a faith in God, who mock their people for believing the words of Scripture, who don't want to give the blessings anymore. Priests who refuse to bless the people because they say, well, I'm no different than they are. Baloney. By our anointing as priests, we're still human beings, sure, but we give God's blessing because of what God is doing through us. But priests profane today just as they did in the past, and ministers of other religions do the same. And the same kind of threat of woe, which is a funeral lament, is also on our own modern day. Yahweh, who is righteous, is in the middle of her, and he will not do unrighteousness. Every morning he brings his righteousness to light, and it doesn't fail. But the unrighteous know no shame. People sometimes can think, well, we've got God. He'll sort of take care of things. God's inside the church. God loves America. God bless America. And we're okay, right? Wrong. Precisely because God is so good, and precisely because he is in our midst, that it's dangerous. More dangerous than if he weren't. Because his righteousness shows up our unrighteousness for what it is. Then finally, in verses 6 through 8, Yahweh gives a summary of the whole book. He says here through Zephaniah, I've cut off the nations. The edges of the nations are desolate, destroyed. I wasted their streets so that nobody passes by. The cities are destroyed and there's nobody there. There's no inhabitants. I said, surely then you will fear me. You receive correction from me. He commands them, fear me. Be corrected by me, so that her dwelling won't be cut off completely, despite all that I've punished her with, that they might, but they are still corrupted by all their doings. No matter how much I tried to punish them and tell them to fear me, they wouldn't listen. And so he says, therefore, wait for me, says Yahweh, until the day that I arise to the prey. For it is my decision to gather all the nations and assemble all the kingdoms and pour out my indignation upon them, even my fierce anger. For all the earth shall be devoured with the fire of my jealousy. At funerals, we Catholics used to sing an old hymn, the Dies Irae, and it comes from this prophet Zephaniah. It goes,

it say? What horror must invade the mind when the approaching judge shall find to sift the deeds of all mankind? And that song that we no longer sing at funerals because we want to talk about the resurrection, but a song that we must remember at other times in our prayer, that you and I will all have to stand before the Lord on His great and terrible day, and that we don't want this

to be a day of wrath. We don't want this to be a day of God pouring out His indignation upon us and upon our nation. But we need to convert our hearts more and more deeply so that instead of indignation, He can lead us to His new and heavenly Jerusalem. I mentioned all these words of doom and desolation that Zephaniah prophesied to his people and to the world around him. But that's not the whole message of God. That's an important part, and it's a part of God's message that prepares for the good news. It's that kind of purification of the world that precedes God's salvation. And now that Zephaniah has prophesied all kinds of judgment, he will now speak of hope. Open up to Zephaniah chapter 3, verse 9 and 10. And he says, "For then I will turn to the peoples." So this is God's purpose. This is the purpose of His punishment and of His day. He's going to turn to the nations and the peoples. And we have to keep in mind that even though Zephaniah preached oracles of judgment against the nations, now he will also preach hope for the nations as well. They and Jerusalem will be able to be saved. The Gentiles can come into salvation too. For they will be a pure lip. They will have a purified lip. In other words, they won't speak of their pagan gods anymore. But instead, as it says here, so that they will all have the name of the Lord and call upon His name. That they will be turned away from idolatry into worshiping Yahweh with pure lips. And they will serve Him with one shoulder. That's what it says here in Hebrew. They'll have one shoulder to serve Him. That is, they'll be shoulder to shoulder, side by side, like oxen that are yoked together. The Gentiles shall be yoked with the Jews. They'll have that yoke of Jesus that is easy and that burden that is light that is put upon them that Jesus speaks about in Matthew chapter 11. And he says, from beyond the rivers of Ethiopia. Now, Ethiopia was far away from the southern part of the Nile, as far away as Zephaniah knew about. They shall come and they shall be they shall bring my suppliants, the people who pray, or even better, the people who bring sacrifice. Even these Gentiles will offer sacrifice, for that is what the Lord wants. And they shall also bring the daughter of my dispersed as my offering. In other words, all the Gentiles will bring as their sacrifice Jews to the Lord, not to be burned up alive or anything, but they will be given to the Lord as a present. Say, here, all the Jews that you scattered around the world, now we, the Gentiles, shall bring them home to you, Yahweh. So everyone will go home. The next oracle is an oracle of salvation about the remnant. Now, we've mentioned remnant before. This word remnant means those who are left after God's punishment. And he says this, on that day, on the same day of punishment, the same day as he brings his wrath, you will not be ashamed for all of your actions. Not for everything that you've done. All the things that you transgressed against me. All the ways in which you sinned against me. For I will then take away from the midst of you all of your proud ones. Everybody who's arrogant and proud. Now, arrogance and pride are two different things. Arrogance is just making yourself great. Pride is trying to use power to control other things and other people. And there shall be no more haughty people or arrogant ones on my holy mountain. I'll get rid of them all. And we have to know that on the day of the Lord, He will get rid of all who are proud. All who say, I can take care of myself. I run my own life. I call my own shots. I'm the boss. Those arrogant and haughty and proud people will be removed from Jerusalem on the day of the Lord. And that makes it possible for the good and the righteous and the humble to be saved. But I will leave in your midst the humbled and poor people, and they shall take refuge in the name of Yahweh. Because of their poverty and affliction and humility, all they have

Shout, O Israel, be glad and rejoice with all your heart, O daughter of Jerusalem. For the Yahweh has taken away your judgments. He cast out your enemy. The King of Israel, even who is Yahweh, is in your midst, and you don't have to fear any more evil. So that's why you sing, because Yahweh's in your midst. Don't be afraid. And in the new Jerusalem, the Lord will be in our midst. We'll see him face to face, and we don't have to worry. Verse 16 through 18 is another hymn. And he says to Jerusalem, don't be afraid. O Zion, don't let your hands grow slack. Don't get down in the dumps. Yahweh, your God, is in your midst, a mighty one who will save. He will rejoice over you with joy and dancing. And there's a sense that the Lord is going to sing and dance and have a good time with you because he's so glad to save you. And that's the picture Zephaniah wants to leave us with, that we should have a sense that Yahweh loves us so much that he wants us to be with him on his day, which will be a day of wrath for sinners, but for those who repent and humble themselves, it will be a day of rejoicing and dancing with the Lord. Have you ever danced with God? It'll be great. I can hardly wait. I'm Polish, and we love to dance, and I can hardly wait to dance with God. I'm sure he'll teach us all lots of steps. And then, in verse 18 and following, he says, I'll bring back all everybody home. I will gather all those who are far away, those who left you in the appointed time, those who have borne reproach. At that time, I will deal with all those that afflicted you. I'll take care of all those sinners. And I will save those that are lame. And I'll gather the ones that were driven away. And I'll make them to be a praise and a name. Sure, maybe you have problems in life now. But if you stay faithful to the Lord, he will make you something of praise and give you a lasting name. At that time, I will bring you in. I'll gather you. And I'll give you a name and praise among all the peoples of the earth when I change your captivity. And I will bring you home, says the Lord. God bless you.

Hello, I'm Father Henry Bocala, a priest of Opus Dei based in Manila. Today I'd like to speak to you about the crisis of faith and relativism. The first thing we need to affirm is that there is a real crisis. A crisis on the level of thoughts and ideas, and as a consequence, also a crisis of lifestyles and human conduct. And we see this all over. The distinction between good and bad is kind of blurred, and the notion of sin has disappeared, and there is a corruption of morals and customs. Well, relativism is like the denial that there is an objective moral truth, which is the same really as the denial of God. And as a consequence, there is a kind of social values are in disarray. On the one hand, we find abortion is rampant, we flush our babies down the drain. But on the other hand, a lot of people are kind of defending and upholding animal rights. We break apart families via divorce, but on the other hand, we find people putting together two men in same-sex unions. You see, there is social decadence, and the culprit is relativism. According to Cardinal Angelo Scola of Milan, this is what they call the tragedy that God is largely forgotten. The crisis of morals is ultimately a crisis of faith, and hence the need for a new evangelization. What the Holy Father, Pope Francis, Pope Benedict XVI, and Pope John Paul II have been saying, the need to preach the gospel anew to nations that used to be the champions of Catholic traditions, but nowadays they are like kind of neo-pagans. Evangelization must penetrate all sectors and levels of society. It has to enter the parliaments, the universities, the world of fashion, music, media, business, and all sectors. It is not easy, but we know that God is on our side. He says, "Go, therefore, and make disciples of all nations."

creation, baptizing them in the name of the Father, and of the Son, and of the Holy Spirit. And behold, I will be with you until the end of time. That in every man and every woman, there is a radical goodness that cannot be totally stamped out no matter what happens. Also, the church has gone through more serious crises in the past centuries, but she continues to sail on because she is the bride of Christ.

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3: After fighting for his life for more than a year, Colson Knox is finally home. He was born at only 1 pound, 8 ounces and spent over 400 days in the neonatal intensive care unit. Though he faced many challenges, his mother says he smiled through it all. He's now happy as can be and weighs nearly 21 pounds. While stories like that of Colson are wholesome and encouraging, they also remind us of a very sobering reality. Even though medical advancements continue to allow babies to survive birth earlier in gestation, abortion advocates ruthlessly seek to make abortion legal until birth. If they had it their way, precious babies who could survive even outside of the womb would instead be dismembered.
2: For more information, follow us on social media at Life Issues Institute.

0: Hello and welcome to Catholic Answers Live. I am Cy Kelly, your host. Is it Wednesday already? We must be having fun this week. It's Wednesday already, and the fun continues because Joe Heschmeyer is here with us. Just one of the most popular people on earth. I don't think I'm exaggerating there. And by people, I mean Catholic apologists. And by Catholic apologists, I mean Catholic apologists that do podcasts. Joe Heschmeyer, welcome.
1: With all those caveats, I accept that very small compliment, and I thank you.
0: Yeah, I mean, it is funny. We, you know, sometimes I think, you know, the work we do, I really do think Catholic media is very, very, very important. I don't put it down at all. But sometimes you see, like, some athlete or somebody texted out just something that's just meaningless, or some rock star did or something, and it gets, you know, 11 million views, and you're like, yes. What are we doing? What are we doing fighting so hard to get people to, you know, I don't know, watch a video about the Eucharist or something? But we just keep trying. But we are.
1: It's a quantity versus quality game, you know?
0: Yeah, yeah. And I mean, it's not that it's not worth doing. It's just that sometimes you get this reminder of, oh, small fish in a small pond, not a big fish in a big pond. 888-318-7884 is the number. 888-318-7884. Joe Heschmeyer, he's willing to talk to you about anything having to do with the Catholic faith, but here's the deal. You got to tell us why you're not Catholic. Why aren't you Catholic this hour and next on Catholic Answers Live? Particularly, maybe a good time for at this point, it's always a good time to talk with folks about Jesus and about his church, especially folks who maybe we could in some way be helpful to, and they're coming closer to Jesus and his church. But it's always a good time early in summer. Oh my gosh, we're not even in summer yet. But as we approach early summer, because the OCIA classes get going, the OCIA meetings get going at parishes. And if you don't know what that is, OCIA is basically gatherings where you can learn, you can inquire, you can find out about the Catholic faith towards the possibility of being received into the Catholic Church. So if you have that in your mind, in your heart, the thought that maybe God is calling me towards this. Yeah, the obligation is nothing. The cost is free, and you can go and sit with Catholics and see if, just come and see, I suppose. I remember somebody said that before, come and see.
1: Yes.

0: Someone did say that.
1: That someone was Jesus, right? Didn't they?
0: It wasn't Jesus.
1: I just want to make sure I had the right. Come and see. Jesus wants you to come and see. And he all invites all of us to come and see. So if you are not a Catholic, give us a call, 888-318-7884. And don't forget that you can do this right in your own in a parish near you. Because OCIA is getting started or has already started in some places. 888-318-7884. Joe, I'm going to try to get straight to the phones.
0: Yeah, that's fine by me. But I might share one thing, actually, before we go to the phones.
1: Okay, go ahead.
0: I don't know if anyone's been following the Pope's visit in Spain. I mean, I don't know if you've been following or the people listening have been following. I know some people have been following.
1: The Spanish.
0: It's been really beautiful.
1: Yeah,
0: he gave a speech before the Spanish Parliament that received a 7-minute standing ovation, and he did just a masterful job of laying out the way that we should be treating humans with dignity as made in the image of God. But he asked a really provocative question. He says, can a family that casts into the shadows the unborn child, the elderly, the sick, those who suffer in silence, or those who depend entirely on the care of others be called fully just? The defense of human life is neither a partisan issue nor a confessional interest. It is a goal of civilization. Every human life must be recognized and safeguarded from conception to its natural end in every circumstance of its existence. When this certainty is obscured, the most vulnerable are the first victims, and the law loses its deepest meaning to serve and protect every person. For this reason, the moral greatness of a nation is manifested above all in its capacity to accompany, protect, and love those lives that are most fragile. I thought that was a brilliant sort of declaration of what it is that we care about and why, you know, we get accused of like, why are you getting involved in politics or why do you worry about this matter? And it's like, no, this isn't just a political thing. It's not just a religious thing. It is all of those things, of course, but it's not just those things. It is just a basic thing we can know from natural law that we ought to treat people as we want to be treated. And we have to have a special love for those who are least able to care for themselves.
1: I'm really glad that you took the time to point that out. And for me personally, Joe, I'm halfway now through Magnifica. What is it called? Magnificent Humans? Is it Magnifica Humana or
0: is Humanitas?
1: Humanitas. Okay, Magnifica Humanitas. And I don't know if you can hear in my voice the sadness that I'm halfway through because I've done a lot of reading and I'm halfway through. It's not the Reader's Digest version. I can tell you that. And there's so many gems in there. And I just think, why is there so much in here that's padding this out? Because there are real gems in here. So I'm glad to have Leo, in a concise and very forceful way, defend not just life, but defend the idea of a society that is just towards people. I think that's beautiful. I'm glad you did that.
0: I'm
1: cheered up a little bit.
0: Oh, good. I'm happy to hear
1: thank
0: it.
1: Thank you very much.
0: And hopefully you're highlighting the real gems, and that's, you know.
1: I am highlighting the gems. There's some stuff in there that's real. You know, the thing about that Magnifica Humanitas is there is a wonderful review and updating of the entire social teaching of the Catholic Church since Leo the 13th. Like, that's a really important part of the document. And then after he does all that, he says, okay, now let's talk about AI. But I don't know. I don't want to give the Pope advice, but I want so badly to give the Pope advice. And
0: you're aching for gems. Like Jimmy Aiken kind of, but reversed.
1: That wasn't even good at all.
0: It wasn't even remotely good.
1: No. Andrew in Orlando, Florida, watching on YouTube. Why aren't you Catholic, Andrew?
2: Hi. Good to talk to you, Joe. It was good. Read your book. Loved it. Not our first time talking. And also got to give a shout out to Magnifica Humanitas, or however you say it.
1: Right.
2: I'm about halfway through. Also my favorite thing I've read so far this year. I think it's amazing.
1: Oh, God bless you for saying that.
0: It's got some really brilliant bits.
1: I think it's a absolutely brilliant 20,000 word encyclical. Unfortunately, it's 40,000 words long, but it is a brilliant 20,000 word encyclical. All right,
2: making my way through it slowly but surely, but to the point at hand. I think I would give my reason similar to how C.S. Lewis would formulate

0: some of his reasons why him not being Catholic, and sort of the sense of, I'm willing to agree with some things, but for example, for C.S. Lewis, the big holdback was on anything they could potentially teach in the future. For me, it also applies to the past. It's more so that when you get to the nitty-gritty, the fine prints of Catholicism, that's what I don't jive with. I can see the big picture, and I actually think the big picture is very convincing to me. But then when you add all these nitty details that start to get in the way of sort of, I like the big picture.
1: Can you give me an example of the kind of nitty-gritty?
0: Yes. Yeah. This is, you have to. I gave in the example what I was thinking about is, like, for example, the papacy. Love the idea of, you know, creating unity in the church, you know, giving that authoritative thing, giving in the reins of interpretation, having a vicar of Christ on earth. That stuff is all good. But then we actually get into the arguments of, okay, what is church teaching? Is it binding? Is it not? It seems like there's almost as much debate within Catholicism about what to do than there is outside of Catholicism. And especially also, I know I'm adding another one, but with the papacy, also papal conduct and stuff. Like, sure, you can say, hey, you know, sure, our popes can be bad sometimes, and sure, maybe it doesn't follow logically, that's like a contradiction of the doctrine, but still it's a far call away from the initial promise of, you know, promising unity and promising a church that won't fall away.
1: Okay, yeah, let's take those apart kind of piece by piece and see if I can't give you something to work with. Let's start with the last part about papal conduct and work backwards. So would you agree that God designed the structure of the family, you know, dad and mom and kids?
0: Mm-hmm. Yeah,
1: but
0: of course.
1: Would you also agree a lot of parents fail to do the things they're meant to do? You know, you got a lot of deadbeat dads and, you know, dads who aren't showing up in the way they're meant to. But that doesn't invalidate God's plan at all. It's just, I mean, you know, someone not doing the thing they're called to do doesn't mean, well, let's scrap dads, you know, because there's a lot of bad dads. I would say the same thing is true with the papacy. I mean, the word papacy comes from papa. Like, it is this idea that just as every family has a father, there's a father on earth that is a reflection of the heavenly father. And this is itself a pretty biblical idea, Ephesians 3. That doesn't mean every father on earth lives up to our heavenly father. And that's true whether we're talking about spiritual fathers in the church or biological fathers in the family, who, by the way, are also meant to be spiritual fathers, that all of us fall short of that role. All of us fall short of that job. So I am sensitive to the critiques. I think that you have a lot of accurate points. You can point to a lot of bad popes or popes who haven't stepped up in the way they should have, or even times when good popes didn't act perfectly or didn't know how to handle a certain situation. And we can look back and critique it and say, I wish they'd done X instead of Y. Those things are often true. And I don't see any need to deny them or any sense in denying them. It's just a question of, well, what do we make of that? And if I'm not ready to say bad dads mean no dads in the family, then I'm not ready to say bad popes mean no popes in the church either. We need something more than that. So let's go to the other part of what you said, that you're fine, if I'm correctly stating your position, you're fine with the idea of authority in general, but you're skeptical about the case for the papacy in particular. Is that it?
0: No, I'm just using this generally as an example. I just give it because the papacy, it's a great thing of something that I think in concept, I think is actually, I would say just great in general of, like, in terms of what it fulfills and how it fulfills Christ's picture for humanity and its progress. I think it's great for that. But when you see its implementation, that's when I'm like, well, is this really the mechanism, you know?
1: Oh, okay. I see. Yeah, I think it's probably worth saying that there are pros and cons to even divinely established institutions. That you could say, for example, God established the kingship in Israel, and that many times the kings of Israel seem to do more harm than good. Like, there's no contradiction between those two things. So that, again, is like pointing, you know, the bad conduct, and even times where the papacy is just not a unifying source in the way it's meant to be, then I think those are perhaps legitimate critiques. Sometimes those are not really critiques we

0: have of the Pope. Sometimes it's just critiques we should have of the people who refuse to submit to the Pope. But either way, it is nevertheless true that sometimes the church isn't unified in the way it's meant to be unified. And the Pope is part of that story in one way, shape, or form, necessarily, since the Pope is meant to be an icon of unity. He's meant to be someone who is a visible sign of the unity of the church, so that you can be in unity with the church by being in union with the Pope. That's one of the great promises of the papacy. And oftentimes we don't see that lived out because people are not in union with the Pope. So we can, I think, agree on the problem there, but I'm not sure that that problem, again, points to anything against the papacy.
1: What do you think? Okay. Go ahead.
2: I guess I can see something along those lines. Yeah, it's definitely hard. You know, the church is both a divine and earthly institution. Yeah. And so there's always, no matter what system you propose or whatever system has been done, there's always been problems like that. I guess.
0: Absolutely.
2: Like,
0: I mean, if there's some other system that is more unified and better, I don't know what that is. The other thing is, I don't want to look at the systems just based on the sort of sociological effects. I want to know, what did Christ actually establish? And I think the role that he gives to Peter gives us a strong indication that he wants authority resting ultimately with one person, authority and responsibility. Like when all of the apostles fall asleep in the garden, he rebukes Peter by name. That sort of symbol of somebody has the buck stopping with them is, I think, an important principle. It is, as I say, the principle in the family. It's also the principle in the patriarchs and the judges and the kings and the high priest and everything else, that even when there are other authorities, like the priests of Israel, there's a high priest. Even as there are other, you know, political authorities, there's a king. You know, that sort of idea. As there's other military leaders, there's the judge who's in charge of the military. Those kind of things we find is a recurring pattern throughout the way God does things, and it matches the notion of the kingdom. So then you go to something like Luke 22, and when he entrusts the care of the church to the 12, and then seems to entrust the care of the 12 to Peter, telling him to strengthen his brethren, that looks an awful lot like he's doing this thing that we would expect if the papacy is true, and a thing we wouldn't really expect to see him doing if the papacy wasn't true. That if he wanted to say all the 12 are of equal authority, you wouldn't expect he would do this. Or worse, if he wanted us to be congregationalists, if he wanted us to be, you know, electing our own leaders and the people are the ones who call the shots about who leads the church, he doesn't give us that model at all. He doesn't give the people any say in who the apostles are going to be, and doesn't give any kind of bottom-up authority. That looks very much like the American way of doing things. It doesn't look like Christ's way of doing things at all. Like, Christ has this very much top-down kind of leadership that, to be sure, rubs our American sensibilities wrong sometimes, but I think is a pretty clear biblical pattern. The last thing, maybe it might be worth addressing, because you talked about all the areas that we agree, the ways that you see kind of the big things. Is that a fair description?
2: Yeah. I think
0: this is one thing that I think might be worth reflection and prayer. If God led the church to get those big things right, I'm assuming we mean things like the Trinity, the Bible, the natures of Christ, that sort of thing. If God led the church to get those things right, why would he not lead that same church to get the structure of the church right? Because that seems like a really important thing to get right. Like, God has, he wants that church. Why would he lead them on these other, a really important issue? You know what I mean? Like, the kind of, if they're getting these things right by their own human strength, that's incredibly lucky. More likely, I think we would agree, they're getting these things right because the Holy Spirit is leading them. They're not just borrowing it from some other church. You know, like when Protestants get the Trinity right, or they get the Bible right, or something like this, they're getting that right because we got it right for them, and they're just repeating things that they received. They're not coming up with the Trinity and trying to sort all that out from scratch. But when we got all of these things right, we weren't just borrowing them from someone else. We were led by the Holy Spirit into correctly interpreting the scriptures. And scriptures that, I would add, many people without the guidance of the church misinterpreted. So I would maybe

0: give that just as hopefully a soft challenge of just something to pray about, like, well, how likely is it that the Holy Spirit led the church to get the Trinity, the Christology, the Bible right, but didn't lead the church to get the structure of the church right?
1: Andrew, thank you for the call. I'm a little late for the break, so I got to go. But hang on, we'll send you one of Joe's books. I know you said you read Joe's book, but just tell Darren.
0: Yeah, either Pope Peter or Early Church was the Catholic Church, whichever one you haven't read.
1: Yeah, whichever of those you haven't read, tell Darren. We'll send it off to you in Orlando, and I hope you'll call many more times. Late for the break, however, why aren't you Catholic is our question. If you're not Catholic and you want to tell us why, we'd be grateful if you would. 888-318-7884.
2: Hang on. 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

0: Welcome back. Catholic Answers Live. Joe Heschmeyer, our guest. Look at that. Two lines open. Usually we don't have two lines open this late in the show with Joe. So if you're not a Catholic, listen, if you're not used to what we do here, you really are welcome. If you're not a Catholic, you might go, oh, they don't want to listen to me. They don't want to, you know, if you've got a killer argument that you want to share with us about why you're not a Catholic, that'd be great. But also if you have an experience or a reason, it helps us talk about the Catholic faith, which I don't want to speak for Joe, but I think I know it's one of the favorite things for us to speak about. We like talking about it just about more than anything. So 888-318-7884 is the number. Giovanni right here in San Diego. Hi, Giovanni. You got a question? What I should say is, why aren't you Catholic, Giovanni?
1: Yeah, you know, nice talking to y'all.
0: You too. Thank you.
1: I got a few questions. And one of them, I got a few questions for y'all. Hopefully, y'all can try to give me some clarity on questions. My first question would be, I don't have an issue with the view of Mary being sinless, but from my understanding, the Catholic view of Mary as to why she was sinless was because, I guess in the Catholic faith, you guys kind of believe that she had like a veil that kind of stopped her from sinning. And from my perspective, I think that kind of contradicts God's will. I believe a person has to choose not to sin. And that would, in that essence, I could believe why Mary would be sinless would be because she chose not to sin. My second question, let's start
2: with your first question, just in case they're on different topics. Mary has the ability to sin, but she is freer not to sin. So you and me, we have the effects of original sin. We have what's called concupiscence. And one of the effects of original sin is that there's a darkening of the intellect, just as there's a weakening of the will. And so it is harder for us to choose the right thing, even when we're able to discern what the right thing is. It's easier for us to lie to ourselves. It's easier for us to settle for less than what we're called to. And this is due to a weakness, an intellectual weakness and a weakness of will. So if you want to imagine it this way, imagine two kids. One of them, because of choices that their parents made, is born addicted to drugs. The other kid is not born addicted to drugs. Now, that second kid could still acquire an addiction to drugs. They could fall into that. They could create multi-generational problems for themselves and their offspring. But they are free from that affliction. So if you were to say which of those two kids was

0: freer. It would be the second one, right?
1: In a sense. Yeah, I could agree with that.
0: So we are born sort of addicted to sin.
1: Yeah, the only thing with that is that that's a good way to look at it, but how can that view be proven?
0: Oh, that's a great question. Well, what do you mean by proven?
1: Like, I mean, that sounds good to say. Like, I've seen a lot of your stuff, and you give a lot of great analogies and explanations.
0: Oh, thank
1: you. The only thing is that how can you prove what you are explaining right now? Like, the analogy was good, but nowhere in, let's just say, any of the 72 books that the Catholics utilize, which I'm okay with as well, but how can you prove that analogy that's what Mary... that's how Mary's life was, and we have nothing to go off of.
0: Oh, yeah, so we're drawing that from Scripture. Like, even the description of Mary is full of grace. If Mary is full of grace, the argument goes, if she's perfectly filled with grace, then there isn't room for sin there. You can't be both full of sin and full of grace simultaneously. And the greeting that the angel Gabriel gives her refers to her as full of grace. But we don't draw all of our knowledge just from the books of Scripture alone. But also we look at how these books were understood and how the early Christians understood Mary. And one of the things we find is that even before we find early Christian testimony to the four Gospels, Matthew, Mark, Luke, and John, we find equally old and older evidence of this belief that Mary is the new Eve. So Irenaeus, the first guy to tell us the four Gospels, talks about this explicitly. But even before him, about 20 to 30 years earlier, Justin Martyr talks about this as well, where it's this idea that Mary... Like Eve is a sinless virgin, and Eve is tempted by a fallen angel and then disobeys God. Mary listens to the angel and then says, and provocative line in Irenaeus, where not of Eve's disobedience, untied by Mary's obedience, that faith overcomes the sin of Eve. Now, in that, we're not saying that Mary is like the replacement for Jesus or anything like that. We're saying that Mary is the model disciple, the model faithful one, in this way where she's given basically the same opportunity Eve is given. Because Adam and Eve are created without original sin. They're sinless, and yet they're still able to sin. And how do we know that? Well, partly because they do sin. And so that's the idea from the early days of Christianity, and it seems to be reflected in Scripture. So let's do this. We've got to take the break right now, but why don't we get to your other questions right after this break? How does that sound?
1: That sounds great.
2: Okay. Thank you, Giovanni. Hang on. Joe Heschmeyer, our guest, 888-318-7884.
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4: As a Catholic talk show host and speaker and author, I'm often asked, how should we pray? How do we pray? Really? It's up to you, and that's between you and the Lord. We have wonderful, wonderful formalized prayers in the Catholic faith, such as a rosary, the Lord's Prayer, novenas, but you can also just open up your heart and say, Lord, help, SOS. It's as simple as that. How you pray is really up to you. Ask the Lord how you should pray, and He'll answer you.
5: This is Bishop Louis Tilke. In the name of the Father, and of the Son, and of the Holy Spirit, amen. Heavenly Father, you are the author of life, and we ask for the gift of respect for life for all that you have created, so that all may live a life that is for your greater glory. We ask that you open our minds and our hearts to see the sacredness of the life that you have given us here on this earth, and the life your Son Jesus has won for us for all eternity. Watch over and protect all life from its conception till its natural death, so that we may live for your greater glory and for the glory of the heavenly kingdom. In the name of the Father, and of the Son, and of the Holy Spirit, amen.
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0: Welcome back. Catholic Answers Live. Joe Heschmeyer, our guest both hours. He of Shameless Popery, which we'll talk a little bit more about after we talk with Giovanni. We're asking you, why aren't you Catholic? And if you're not Catholic and you want to tell us why, whether it's an objection to a teaching of the Catholic Church or to the Catholic Church in general, or it's just perhaps nobody ever invited you to be in the Catholic Church, whatever it is, if you want to tell us your reason why you're not Catholic, we would be grateful for your call, 888-318-7884. Giovanni, Joe said we'll come back to you and get to your other questions. So what question would you like to address next?
1: Yes, it's going to be the statues, right? Now, I don't have an issue with, like, you know, I know that you guys as Catholic do not worship the statues. I understand that part, you know. My only thing with that is I feel like and kind of understand that it kind of falls similar to what happened in Exodus chapter 32 verses, I think is it like 4 through 5, where Aaron got everybody's gold, and even Aaron said, this here is your God, O Israel, who took us out of Egypt. And they were trying to worship that calf as though it was God, right? So they weren't even trying to make the calf into a new God, but tried to find our God on that statue because they needed something physical. And I kind of feel like even though the statues in the Catholic Church are beautiful and you know, they're nice, from what I've seen people like bow down. Well, I wouldn't say bow down to worship, but like to lower their heads to that. And I kind of feel like that's similar to what happened in Exodus, and they got reprimanded by God for what happened in Moses as well.
2: Okay, so this is a good question. The question in part involves an interpretive question of what's going on in Exodus 32, because most Bible translations actually have God's plural. The question there is something of a grammatical one. And it gets into this deeper issue of, is he claiming to be representing Yahweh, or is he claiming that one of these false gods is the one who freed them from Egypt? Because you can read the passage either way, and I've seen people read the passage either way. And I've personally gone back and forth on the proper interpretation of it, whether he is claiming that God is a cow, or whether he's claiming that this cow god is the one that freed them from Egypt. Now, either of those is a serious theological error, much deeper than anything about merely depicting God. Either claiming that God is an animal deity, or claiming that this false animal deity is the one that really released them from Egypt, those are both sacrilegious claims, even without an image present at all. So imagining that the problem in Exodus 32 is simply the creation of a statue misunderstands. Like, this is not a statue of a saint. This is not even a depiction of God, unless you have a radically false understanding of God, because God is not a cow. So I don't see that as an argument against the mere existence of images, certainly not by itself. But then you also have, you know, for example, when God instructs the creation in Exodus of the seraphim, or of the cherubim, excuse me, in front of the Ark of the Covenant. So you have these passages. So that's Exodus 25. Of handwork shall you make them on the two ends of the mercy seat. Make one cherub on the one end and one cherub on the other end. Of one piece with the mercy seat shall you make the cherubim on its two ends. So explicitly, we have this depiction of the cherubim who are going to have their wings spread out, overshadowing the mercy seat. Now, people are bowing down in worship in front of this because the Ark of the Covenant is there. And this is not worship directed towards these statues. The statues are to help create this kind of atmosphere of worship. So don't make idols, but cherubim are okay because they're not idols. Does that distinction make sense?
1: Yeah, it does. It makes sense. I kind of,

0: was kind of teetering between, you know, between that same, you know, ideology that maybe it was because they tried to resemble God as like one of their Egyptian gods, and God was all like, nah, right. What are y'all doing? That's not me.
1: In fact, a great way of reading the 10 plagues is to see in them a repudiation of the Egyptian gods. So, for example, you've got a god of light, and then you have the plague of darkness, or you have I actually have an episode going into this, but you can see in the 10 plagues that God is showing them that their gods aren't all that, that they're not true gods, that they're not actually powerful enough to save them. So, you know, when the magicians of Egypt turn the staff into serpents, Aaron's staff, which has been turned into a serpent, devours them. It's showing that God is the true sovereign. He's the true power, and that these malevolent spiritual entities that they've been worshiping, these demons, are not as powerful as the real God.
0: Okay. Yeah. And then my last question, I've seen a video that you made about this, but I'm not sure. From what I remember, I don't think you answered it, but didn't answer. It's about the Eucharist. Even if I wanted to believe in the Eucharist, yeah, you had like a whole long video about it. I think it was on this channel actually. And I looked it over to try to see if I could find the answer. Even if I wanted to believe in the Eucharist, my only objection would be, when Jesus was giving out the bread and the wine, and he said to do this in remembrance of me, he was still alive when he gave out this. He wasn't crucified at that point in time. So how can it be his body and blood if he was still alive? Would that not make it symbolic? And it's kind of hard to try to understand what is symbolic and what isn't. And I feel like it would fall. I mean, you were making that distinction in that video, that sometimes he was, and sometimes he corrected them when he wanted to tell them that he was being literal. But in this specific scenario, would you not believe that he was being symbolic due to the fact that he wasn't yet crucified?
1: No, I think that's a really good question. And this is a question that St. Thomas Aquinas answers in the Summa. This is part 3 of the Summa, question 81, where he's asking basically in what way Christ gives himself at the Last Supper, because there's something really mysterious about that. And, you know, is his body given in its glorified form? You know, he's asking a very kind of niche question. But if Christ is able to give us his body and his blood, if he's able to turn bread and wine into his flesh and blood, then it doesn't seem to me to be any additional challenge for him to do that while he's still on earth. To put it in another way, think about it like this. When Jesus says, "Where two or three are gathered in my name, I'm there with you," he is, and that's true even while he's walking the earth. And he's holding all creation together in himself, even as he's asleep on the boat on the Sea of Galilee. That somehow, even when he's a baby in the manger, he is also holding the cosmos together. So does that defy our human experience? Of course it does. We have no way of kind of grasping that. But once we acknowledge that Christ can be present in a bunch of different ways, in different modes, and once we grasp that, like, his body is itself a miracle, you know, he is a virgin-born male that, you know, only has a biological mother, and yet he's a man. His very body is miraculous. Then I don't think it's any great stretch to say, yeah, he can give us his body in a way at the Last Supper that would have defied our expectations. And that, you know, the very God who spoke the universe into existence by saying, "Let there be light," can speak his body into existence in the Eucharist by saying, "This is my body."
0: Okay. Yeah, that kind of helps out a bit to try to get a better understanding of it.
2: Well, I'm very grateful for your call, Giovanni. Maybe, Joe, suggest a book that we can send to Giovanni.
1: Well, you asked a question about the Eucharist just now. Would you like a book about the Eucharist?
0: Yeah, that would be good.
2: All right.
1: Well, okay.
2: How about The Eucharist Is Really Jesus? Is that the one you had in mind, Joe? Is that
1: the
2: one you were thinking of?
1: That is one I was hoping you'd choose. But if you have another one that you're thinking of, humbly defer.
2: Giovanni, thank you for a really fine and very interesting conversation. If you just give us an address, we'll send
1: yes,
2: you the book.
1: Thank you, Giovanni.
2: We got to take a quick break, right back with more Why Aren't You Catholic? If you're not Catholic and you want to talk about it with two Catholics, 888-318-7884.
3: 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We'll be right back with more Catholic Answers Live.
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0: back, Catholic Answers Live. Joe Heschmeyer here. It's been lovely. Only on the breaks has he been making puns, so it's been a lovely time for me to spend with him.
1: if you see Sy coming back from every break a little angrier, you'll know why.
0: Yeah, right. But three lines open right now, so let me invite you again. If you're not a Catholic and you want to tell us why you're not Catholic, 888-318-7884. Going up to Canada. Richard's up there in Canada watching on YouTube. Glad you're here, Richard. Why aren't you Catholic?
2: Hello.
0: Hi.
2: Hi. The reason is it seems to me that it is not right to command to people to believe something without allowing them the possibility of thinking. And I mean this especially in the case of beliefs for this world, you're not allowed to do this or that, or believe that people can do this or that because this is just evil and we are opposed to it. That doesn't seem quite right to me. To it seems that in order to find truth, people should be able to think. But find truth or think of the sensible thing to do, people should be able to think. Mm-hmm. But the Catholic Church commands people to think a certain thing, and I don't agree with that.
1: Okay, let's work with that. When you want people to think, I'm with you, people should certainly think, what authority should they give if God himself has revealed something?
2: Well, I suppose that would be the best authority.
1: Yeah. So if God himself has revealed something, even if I can't see for myself why something is true, if I know that God has told me that it is true, it's not me turning off my brain to accept that. It's me using my brain. That if, you know, let me give an imperfect example. Scientists tell us that light is somehow both a particle and a wave. I don't really understand what that means. I kind of get it, but I mostly don't get it. And if I try to think about it by myself, unaided, unscientific thinking about it, that it was certainly not what I would have come up with. I wouldn't have thought that was the right answer at all. And yet, despite my unaided reason, I trust my aided reason. I trust the help that I have from this source of authority, a trustworthy authority. And so would you describe that as irrational or rational behavior?
2: I would describe that as rational.
1: So I think given that, if the Catholic claims about the Church are true, then it's rational to believe those claims. It's rational to say, yeah, Jesus Christ really is who he said he is, and he's worthy of our trust. One of the things he said is that he was going to build the church. This church is called, in the New Testament, the pillar and foundation of truth in 1 Timothy 3:15. And so if this church, in an official capacity, says to be a part of this church, the pillar and foundation of truth, this is one of the true things you have to

0: believe, even if I can't get to that conclusion on my own in an unaided sort of way, I'm not left unaided. That one of the ways that God is able to lead us into the truth is that we don't have to each try to figure it out for ourselves. If each of us is left to figure out the great mysteries of life on our own without help, we're probably not going to get super far, and we're probably not going to agree on all that much. And so one of the things that he does is he gives us the incredible help of the church and of what's called revelation, that he reveals himself, and he gives us the church to preserve and interpret that revelation, not so we turn off our brains, but to help us intellectually get to where we ought to go. Does that make sense?
1: I guess that does make sense. I guess for me then, it's that I don't think the basis of the church bases its claims to truth on
2: the idea that the church possesses revelation. You don't believe that the
1: That's right.
2: Okay. Joe?
0: Yeah, I guess one way to say it would be that's a good reason not to be Catholic. Like, if you're right about that, then you shouldn't be Catholic, and none of us should be Catholic. So that is very much good ground, at least, to explore, to say, okay, what are the reasons to believe in or not believe that Jesus is who he says he is? And then once you come to a clear understanding of that, and know that that might challenge some things that you already believe. It might challenge some things that are comfortable in your worldview. That's true of all of us as we come to Christ. That realizing he is who he says he is means that there's an actual change of life that's required. But then step two is, okay, what does he mean with all this stuff about the church? And what does the church mean? And what did the earliest Christians think that it meant when he talked about the church? And where can I find that church today? Those kind of questions. But all of that is downstream of the basic question of, can we trust Jesus? And can we trust that he really is who he says he is? I think one way you could go about doing that is to look at the case for the resurrection. Because Jesus makes these really clear claims that he's going to die and rise again. And then his followers claim that he did in fact do that. He died, he rose again. They claim to have seen him. And some explanation is needed for that. So either he didn't really say that, maybe he didn't really exist, or he didn't really die, or you know, he wasn't really buried in the tomb, or he was buried in the tomb and nobody thought to look, or the disciples were lying about it, or something. Like, if it isn't the Christian claim, then it seems like some other claim would have to be true. And yet none of those other claims are particularly convincing or compelling, whereas the Christian claim has a great deal of evidence for it. You have eyewitnesses who are willing to die rather than recant. That is on its own pretty good evidence for a thing having happened. And the fact that you can look at all these Old Testament prophecies that couldn't have been first century additions, because, you know, we have them much older than the first century. All of this seems to point in a pretty strong way to Jesus really being who he says he is. So that's a much bigger case than I can probably make right here, right now, because that could take a good deal of time. But hopefully at least you have a good place to maybe start that exploration and that journey. I don't know. Does that help at all?
1: Yes, that makes sense.
0: Wonderful. It's a pleasure. I hope that you'll continue to call in. I was going to offer to send you a book, but every time I do that to Canada, Cy scolds me and tells me we're not allowed to send books to Canada.
2: That's because I get scolded by Bernadette.
0: He's xenophobic.
2: Yeah. No, I'm not xenophobic. I'm scared of Bernadette. Richard, I got to leave it there. On we go. Two lines open. If you would like to tell us why you're not Catholic, 888-318-7884. Teresa in El Dorado County, California. Welcome. Why aren't you Catholic? No, Teresa? I think you might be on mute, Teresa. I'm not sure. All right, I'll tell you what.
3: Hello?
2: Hello, Teresa.
0: Oh, there you are, Teresa.
2: How are you?
3: Okay.
2: Well, we're glad you're here. You're on the air with Joe Heschmeyer. Why aren't you Catholic?
3: Okay. Well, I go in and I will pray, but I don't go constant. It's not like a constant thing. Okay. I've gone through some stuff where it kind of scared me away from it. It felt more like I was going to a Christian church, but I stopped going recently.
2: Okay.
0: Are you

0: cutting out there a little bit. Sorry.
1: Are you there?
2: Yeah, it's hard to tell if you're cutting out, Teresa, or if you had made your point. So you said you go into the Catholic Church from time to time. It sounded like maybe you don't go to Mass or belong to a Catholic Church. Did I get that right?
1: I don't anymore. So when I was younger, I was baptized Catholic, but I have not been going currently, no.
2: Is there something that we could maybe answer for you or help you with that might help you come closer to the Catholic Church?
1: Yes. So when I was going to my church, that, you know, I went through this like guided process of, you know, what I thought was finding God or finding truth.
2: Okay.
1: And receiving, you know, I felt like I had my cup full, and the people that I was with, you know, working with, said it was a trust thing, and I had to just keep trusting what they guided me to do. But at the end, it didn't feel like that anymore. It felt like they were having me do things that were against it, kind of against truth. But
2: okay.
1: And they said that I had to trust them without a doubt. But what was weird was, and this is what I can't figure out, is it felt like something was, like, taking my breath. Like, almost like, you know, they'd say, well, go this way, go that way, you know. And when you're close, when your cup is full, you know, your sight, even your mind feels different, right? Your senses are very heightened. And I had very, very heightened. It was very clear, you know, where, how I was connected to people. But what I didn't understand is that, you know, they told me to go knock on someone's door. I went and knocked, didn't answer. Okay, I came back home. And I felt real scared. It was weird. It was almost like something was just fear in me all of a sudden out of nowhere. And it felt like somebody was just almost like sucking the breath out of me. And there was nothing, it was just me. But it also felt like a shocking to my forehead and my eyes. And the person that I was working with, all of a sudden, you know, she had an interest in my eyes and would take pictures of my eyes. But it started, and then all of a sudden she started accusing me of stuff. And I thought we were supposed to be trusting, so I just kept saying, "You're just playing, you know. You're just playing. What are you talking about?" And
2: Teresa,
0: this is really disturbing behavior you're describing.
2: It sounds abusive, Teresa. Like you entrusted yourself to people who were abusive. Does that sound right to you?
1: Yes. Well, I think they were pretending to guide me, but they also would say, "We're trying to find the real you," and then she'd say, "That's not you, that's me. I did that work." And it was different, because like she just made it seem like she was helping me, but the whole group did. And at first it felt that way, but then all of a sudden it felt like just somebody taking control of everything.
2: Yes, Teresa, I'm sorry.
0: Yeah.
2: I'm sorry that happened. That's not right at all what happened to you. Joe, did you want to address this?
0: Well, I would just say it sounds like you were in what might be called a high control group, or in less politely, a cult. Whether you were formally in one or not, at least you were in the kind of context where people are acting upon you in a way that strips you of autonomy, strips you of kind of your sense of self, and makes you doubt your own ability to use your intellect and your will. And that's not what God wants for you. Like, he wants to help your intellect and help your will, not control and oppress it in this manipulative sort of way that it sounds like happened to you perhaps here. And so I would suggest two things. One, that you put some distance between yourself and this group of people. It can sometimes be very difficult for people coming out of that kind of background to establish good barriers afterwards, because they've been taught that they've been taught barriers are all the wrong places. And so they learn to doubt themselves a lot, and to doubt the things they kind of intuitively know to be correct. They've been systematically sort of stripped of the agency to recognize, like, no, that boundary is appropriate to have. Someone shouldn't treat you that way. Someone shouldn't talk to you that way. So put some distance there. It can also be difficult because many times you feel like these are real friendships, and they're people that you're trying to impress, or they're people you're trying to, you know, please in some way. And they've put themselves in a position where they want you to approach them in that way. So to be really vigilant about just saying, like, I'm not even going to try to have a friendship here, because it's not spiritually or psychologically healthy. So that would be the first thing. Put some distance there. But then second, to recognize whatever in the world that thing was, that's not authentic Christianity. And that's not what you're called to.

0: beings on which the human spirit rises to the contemplation of truth, and God has placed in the human heart a desire to know the truth, and a word to know himself, so that by knowing and loving God, men and women may also come to the fullness of truth about themselves. And that's the thing that gets attacked in a cult, the ability to use your reason. And this is a hindrance to faith as well, because you don't know who and what you can trust, because all of that just gets directly attacked. And then it's harder for you to know and love God, and it's harder to know the truth about yourself. The Catholic Church wants the good for you there. And so be assured of our prayers as hopefully you come away from that.
1: If this is something you'd like to discuss again, you're always welcome to call back. I would like to send you two books if you'd like them. Jimmy Akin's book, The Words of Eternal Life, True Happiness and Where to Find It. And then a little book called Secrets from Heaven. And it's about the parables and sayings of Jesus. It's just a book of reflections on the parables and sayings of Jesus. Jesus is a healer. Jesus is someone who sets us free. Jesus is someone who fills us with life. He's not someone that possesses us, controls us, manipulates us, and those kinds of things. So we will be praying for healing and help. And hang on, if you'd like those books, we'll be right back with Joe Heschmeyer. Why Aren't You Catholic? On Catholic Answers Live.
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7: People always ask me, Father, how should we pray? Well, there's several ways we can do it, but the most important is through the power of the Holy Spirit. We have to pray from our heart. We have to pray honestly and sincerely. We have to allow the Holy Spirit to work through us so that we're not just simply saying words, but we're saying words that can actually change us. Prayer, if it changes us, then we're doing it right.
8: This is Bishop Francois Beruti. In the name of the Father, and of the Son, and of the Holy Spirit, amen. A prayer to end abortion. O Lord our God, who are the creator of all things, help us to acknowledge that you are the giver of life in all its forms, in nature, and in particularly the giver of life in the womb. Help us to reflect life in all stages throughout the 9 months of pregnancy. Let us recommit our lives to acknowledge that the child in the womb is made in your image and likeness, and in bringing forth a child to the world, we are welcoming your image and likeness to the world. 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In the name of the Father, and of the Son, and of the Holy Spirit, amen.

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2: This is a Did You Know moment with Sandra McDevitt. Did you know the origin of the word blessing? The word blessing appears over 100 times in the Old Testament. The original biblical Hebrew word means cistern, which overflows the aqueduct, the water sustaining life. The first time the word blessing is used in the Old Testament is the fifth day of creation. God blesses the fish and the birds, tells them to be fruitful and multiply. A few verses later, he blesses Adam and Eve with the same words. It's about generating life. God, who is the ultimate source of life, is telling them to also be a source. In the New Testament, John chapter 4, verse 5, Jesus says, "Whoever drinks the water I give will become a well of water springing to eternal life." A very cool connection to the Old Testament. I'm Sandra McDevitt for EWTN Radio.

0: Welcome back. Catholic Answers Live. Joe Heschmeyer is here. Why aren't you Catholic? Our question, every single line full. Joe is the author of, well, you've heard us give away books, Pope Peter, we talked about, The Eucharist is Really Jesus, The Early Church was the Catholic Church, one of Joe's books, and many more. The podcast is Shameless Popery, and it's very, very popular. And what's going on at Shameless Popery, Joe?
1: That's a good question. What did I just talk about? Oh, yes.
0: This is why it's so popular.
1: Moralistic and therapeutic deism. Yes, exactly.
0: Oh, you're
1: talking about literally yesterday. Yeah, so this idea of moralistic therapeutic deism is this idea that what many people, even many self-proclaimed Christians, describe when they talk about their faith is something that is radically different than historic Christianity. And many times they don't really understand why it's so important. You know, this idea that, well, just be a nice person. And if you're a nice person, if you're a basically good person, that's what salvation consists in. And God is there if you need some help with stuff, but otherwise you can kind of just leave him alone. And he wants you to feel good about yourself. That's the kind of crux of the religious claim as far as it goes. And many people, maybe I'm not explaining it the greatest, but many people, when they hear that, are like, yeah, that is what I believe. Or that is what a lot of people in my life believe. And so I go through it prong by prong and sort of explain, yeah, here's what's wrong with each of the three parts of MTD. Now, most people don't refer to themselves as moralistic therapeutic deists because that would already be thinking more deeply about these things than they have, if I'm being very blunt.
0: Wow, that was blunt.
1: I'm just saying this is a kind of default religion that many Americans and many people in the West in general fall into. And Christians, but even some non-Christians. You can find a lot of Western Muslims who seem to have the same kind of idea. Christian Smith, I believe, was one who originally coined this term as a way of capturing the belief systems he was seeing in teenagers about 20 years ago. And so now those teenagers are adults and they're making decisions. And this creed that they're living by is a sort of like everybody just be nice sort of creed that is a real problem for authentic faith.
0: I am going to listen to that one. That sounds good. I think Christian Smith, I think, was at Notre Dame.
1: He was at Notre Dame, and then he retired a couple of years ago or stepped away.
0: Yeah.
1: A couple of years ago.
0: Yeah, I actually think this. He's quite insightful. I mean, I know some people have said, well, actually, I think moralistic therapeutic deism sounds like a pretty good idea. We should have more of it. I think he might have accidentally promoted something, but it's not a good idea. It's not a good idea.
1: It's not.
0: No.
1: It is the kind of civic religion that we live with. And a lot of people who are moderately religious or who think, you know, it's good to be religious, it's good to have God in your life, that kind of approach, when it goes no deeper than that, often ends you up in solidly moralistic, therapeutic, deistic territory.

0: I wonder if it would have even been possible absent Christianity. That Christianity kind of had to set the table for this niceness.
1: Yeah, that's,
0: as religion.
1: I'm so glad you say that, because with each of these three things, I try to point out that there actually is an authentic Christian good, an authentic Christian truth that is in the background that has gotten warped and distorted in these almost unrecognizable ways. Like, God really does want you to be happy, and he really does want you to be healed.
0: Yes.
1: But it's just not in the kind of short-term, superficial way a lot of us want that healing.
0: Right.
1: I mean, it's, you know, people who are familiar with, like, the health and wealth gospel, it's the same kind of thing of, like, well, God wants my good, so therefore...
0: And this makes me feel good.
1: He must want me to get this car. Yeah, right, exactly.
0: Right. Exactly. Right. And it tends to cut the horizon down to a very short horizon rather than the great horizon of the kingdom of God. That
1: anybody listening, I have 99,900 and some odd subscribers now, and I'm trying to hit 100,000.
0: I haven't subscribed. I'm going to go on right now.
1: It's 99,927.
0: Can I win the prize?
1: So there's 73 Shameless. More to go to hit 100,000. So if you want to join, this is a great time to do it, because
0: let's see if we
1: I
0: can
1: normally
0: get
1: don't pay much attention.
0: Let's see if we can get Joe over 100,000 by the end of the show. I'll monitor it.
1: Perfect.
0: Over there.
1: That's perfect. Yeah.
0: You go to Shameless Popery.
1: Just pull up Shameless Popery on YouTube. Subscribe.
0: Boom. I just subscribed.
1: I can't believe you weren't subscribed. Although I guess I'm actually not subscribed to your channel either.
0: I don't have a channel. Do I have a channel? Oh, I do. Yes, apparently I do have a channel. Bender's mad at me because
1: I'm to your channel while you're here too.
0: I probably should subscribe to it. Thanks, Bender, for giving me a channel. That's embarrassing. That's going to come up at the meeting tomorrow. All right, let's go to time. check out Shameless Popery wherever you get your podcasts, or go subscribe right now on YouTube.
1: Oh, it turns out I am subscribed to your channel.
0: Oh, you are?
1: Look at that.
0: Good for you, Joey. What a wise man you are. Tyler,
1: I like that we're just like doing our, hey, let's go check our emails next. You know, this is is riveting radio.
0: It's riveting radio. You're right. All right. Can I please go to the caller now, Joe?
1: Please.
0: Can I go to
1: please.
0: The caller, please? Tyler.
1: I'm begging you.
0: In beautiful South Carolina. Thank you for the call. Why aren't you Catholic?
2: Yeah. Hi. So I'm not Catholic because I am the type of person who I struggle with, like, intellectual inconsistency, and I don't find the dogmas convincing. I find them plausible, but I'm not fully convinced of, like, papal infallibility, perpetual virginity of Mary, things like that. I'm not necessarily opposed to them, but I just don't find them fully convincing. And so I feel like I'm not permitted to join the Catholic Church unless I'm fully on board with at least the, like, required dogma. And I wouldn't want to start that process if I don't think I could at some point fully assent to those things. But I'm interested in the Catholic Church. I am currently Episcopalian, and I am growing more and more frustrated with a lot of the theological liberalism. Not as much the social liberalism, maybe, but at least the theological liberalism. Mm-hmm. And I want to join the Catholic Church, but I just don't think I could do that and be intellectually honest. I don't know if that makes sense, but...
1: It makes total sense, and that's a perfectly sound way of reasoning. Are you originally Episcopal? Was that part of a journey?
2: No. So I kind of grew up in, like, it's funny you were just talking about moralistic therapeutic deism, because my religious background's all over the place. Like, my mom is sort of nominally Baptist, Pentecostal-ish. My dad, I think his family is Catholic, but he was never really practicing. He's more agnostic now. I went to Catholic school for a couple years, but... you know, I sort of shifted between a bunch of different things. I was Reformed Baptist for a while, and then, you know, slowly drifted up the high church thing. Right now, I'm mostly Episcopalian, largely because of, if you've ever heard of the Reconquista thing, I'm sure you've interacted with that. And
1: I certainly have.
2: I'm convinced that schism is sin. So that's a large part of it.
1: Wait till I tell you about the history of the Episcopalian Church. No, I'm just kidding.
0: Have you ever heard of Anne
1: Boleyn?
0: What
1: if there's a girl you really like, though?
0: Okay. Joe, go ahead. Now, serious answer, Joe. Get it together.
1: I'm really glad I asked that question, because it seems very clear that you are on a journey. It also seems very clear that you're a person of great integrity. And I say that without meaning to flatter you, but in an authentic way. And so on the one hand, you're absolutely right. If you are at a place where you say, I do not believe the Catholic Church is who she says she is. I do not believe the Catholic Church's dogmas are actually true. You're not ready to become Catholic. In the same way that if

0: you heard Jesus' teachings and you said, you know, I like about 90% of those, but I think he really struck out on the other 10%. I think he just got those ones wrong. Then you're not ready to follow Christ. You're not ready to be Christian anyway. But there is this sort of follow me sense that Jesus gives in John 1. When the disciples ask him, what are you saying? He doesn't just tell them the answer. He says, follow me. And so what it is an invitation to grow in trust, where they don't have to have the answer right away, but they have to trust enough that they're willing to find out the answer and allow themselves to be taught. So the apostles don't need to be full-fledged Christians at the beginning of their following of Jesus in discipleship, but they do need to be that at some point. Like at the point that they're actually sent out as apostles, then yeah, it's really important that they know and believe this stuff. But as they're first learning as disciples, as they're first learning as students, it's okay if they're just open to discovering something new and open to being challenged in this way. Well, I'd say the same thing is true here. Like what you're describing right now, you're not ready to get confirmed. You're not ready to become Catholic, but you certainly seem like you have the curiosity and the draw and everything else that would suggest to me you might be ready and probably are ready to maybe go through OCIA or to get connected with the priest and sit down with someone who can walk you through a lot of this stuff and to help make sense of some of the lingering things that might be giving you some pause. Because the journey that you're on logically seems to be going in this direction. If you're saying schism is bad and you're wanting to undo the schisms and you're wanting to get back to, frankly, to Mother Church, we know where that road goes. And a lot have been on the road from, you know, from maybe nothing to Baptist to Episcopalian or Anglican to Catholic. And like, we know the logical, now not everyone goes that journey. Not everyone goes all the way, but there is a logical sort of sequence as you get higher church and older and more traditional. Once you sort of undo those hurdles and, you know, I imagine, I don't want to speak for you. I imagine even becoming Episcopalian probably took a sort of change in seeing how you understand liturgy and tradition and all of that. As you continue that journey, I think some of the things that feel like insurmountable obstacles right now maybe won't feel like that as long as you're open to it and then are willing to kind of see where that goes. The analogy I'd give is if you meet a wonderful woman, you don't ask at the end of the first date, am I ready to get married yet? But it might be worth asking, do I want to continue to see her and see where this goes? And that's what I would sort of invite you to, if that makes sense.
1: Does it, Tyler?
2: Yeah, I think I get that. I will say that it was sort of before I became Episcopalian, I sort of did all the intellectual processing independently, and then I made that decision. So it's like I almost feel like I have to do the same thing if I'm exploring the Catholic Church. But I think, you know, a large part of that is just brought on by the fact that the mainline churches don't really try to catechize people. If we're being honest, the mainline churches don't try to catechize people or do formation or walk alongside people as much. And, you know, I guess it would be my hope that if I am able to connect with a priest that he'd be willing to sort of do that where the, you know, Episcopal Church doesn't really.
0: You were in South Carolina, is that right?
2: Yeah, that's correct.
0: Would you do me a favor? Would you, if you're comfortable with this, you don't have to do this if you're not. Once we get off the line, would you share your like city and contact info with our call screener? Because one of our colleagues actually lives in South Carolina. I don't know the priest down there very well at all, but she does. And she might be able to put you in touch with somebody who would be more than willing to, you know, sit down for coffee and kind of walk through. And that is invaluable. And frankly, someone able to do that with you is probably going to be more helpful than we. I mean, I'm at your disposal and I'm happy to kind of answer questions when you call in, but we have these limited kind of interactions. The other thing I would say, the journey you're describing where you kind of figure out all the objections yourself and then move forward is very common, but this often leaves people a little bit stuck. And it's not the way that we're meant, you know, like if you read the New Testament, nobody is doing this. Nobody is figuring out all of Christian theology and then deciding yay or nay on Jesus. And there's something very artificial about the current way we do that of, I call it self-shepherding sheep, where you've kind of figure out your full theology and then you find a denomination or church that matches that. there's just something very unbiblical about that whole approach, because we're not allowing

0: ourselves to be led. And I know it's coming from a good place. I don't say that to rebuke you at all, but just to say there is a better model of doing this where you're not on the hook for figuring everything out on your own.
1: Yeah, I mean, that definitely helps. I would be more than happy to give my pass along my contact information and my city, because you know, I mean, right now I'm kind of just inquiring.
0: Sure.
1: Would like to know more, and I think that'd be helpful.
2: Oh, wonderful!
0: Okay.
2: Tyler.
0: Yeah,
2: that's wonderful.
0: Why don't we do that, and then we can see if Christine can connect him.
2: I thought it might be. I didn't know if it was Christine or Emily. I knew one of them lived in North Carolina.
0: I would
2: one of
0: never
2: them lived
0: trust
2: in...
0: Emily on this.
2: That's no, not true. That's not true.
0: She lives in North Carolina, doesn't she?
2: I couldn't remember which was which, so I didn't. Yeah. But do you want to give Tyler a book as well? Do you have any idea?
0: Oh, yeah. Tyler, would you like a book on the early church or on the papacy, or would you like a book by Sy Kellett about Jesus?
1: Oh, gosh. I mean, you know, any, all. I don't know. What do you think would probably be most helpful here?
2: The book about Jesus. Clearly the book about Jesus. Okay, go ahead, Joe. What were you going to say?
0: No, I'll let Sy decide.
2: Oh, this is the only time I've ever gotten to give my book away. Yeah, I'm going to give you my book. Okay, hang on, Tyler. We're going to get an address for you, and hopefully our friend Christine in South Carolina will be able to get you in touch with a priest that you can talk to down there. And you'll get a copy of A Teacher of Strange Things, Who Jesus Was, What He Taught, and Why People Still Follow Him. We'll take a quick break. Be right back with more Why Aren't You Catholic on Catholic Answers Live.
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0: Welcome back. Catholic Answers Live. It doesn't usually happen to me, but I actually couldn't remember. Are we in the first hour or the second hour during the break? Because it's going so well with Joe Heschmeyer, it just didn't feel like we were in the second hour. But we are, right? We're in the second hour, Joe.
1: We are in the second hour.
0: Just checking with you.
1: You've got like two jobs.
0: Don't start with me on the fact that I have the easiest job in the world and I can't do it.
1: You know when the breaks are, you invite people back,
0: you're going to get a letter from Anne. I have a fan, and she is one of the best people in the world, and she's going to write you a letter now for insulting me.
1: She always says that I pick on you. We're going to find out if she listens to this because she's going to recognize
0: it's coming.
1: By the way,
0: you are correct. Joe is mean to me. You have two jobs.
1: It's true.
0: Answer the phones and go to the breaks. All right. Why aren't you Catholic? That's what we're asking callers today. And this, now we're going to Bellevue, Nebraska, where Braylon is listening on Spirit Catholic Radio. Braylon, we're glad you're here.
1: You're doing a good job.
0: Thank you, Joe. Sorry, Braylon. He needed to give me my job performance review in the middle of my introducing you. Welcome. Why aren't you Catholic, Braylon?
2: Can you hear me?
0: Very well, yes.
1: Okay.
2: All right. So I am Catholic, but I just had a couple questions for Joe Heschmeyer.
0: Oh, okay. Fire away. The harder the better.
2: Okay. So I've heard that that predestination is kind of a dogma of the Catholic Church. And I know that different denominations have different viewpoints on this. So I would just I wanted to get an answer from someone who knows a considerable amount about Catholicism.
1: All right. What was it? Just a question, like, what is the Catholic view of predestination?
2: Yes, sir.
1: Okay, wonderful. There's a range of accepted opinions on predestination, but the short version is we as Catholics believe in what's called single predestination, and we don't believe in double predestination. So single predestination is

0: the kind that we read about in the Bible, that those whom he foreknew, he also justified. So actually, this is Romans 8:28-30, and then the Catechism quotes it in paragraph 2012. It says, we know that in everything God works for good with those who love him. And then it says, St. Paul says, for those whom he foreknew, he also predestined to be conformed to the image of his son, in order that he might be the firstborn among many brethren. And those whom he predestined, he also called. And those whom he called, he also justified. And those whom he justified, he also glorified. That if you think about it this way, Christ is the bridegroom and we are the bride. And the bridegroom is the one who takes the initiative. He's the one who, you know, makes the overtures. And so even the person who says, I did all of these years of exploring and I finally found God, God was actually the one at work in all of that. And not only at work in the life of that person, but in a real sense, in the whole history of the world from all eternity. And he knew what he was going to do to help lead these people home to him. And that he is in the driver's seat, even when he doesn't feel like he's in the driver's seat. That's the biblical kind of vision of predestination. And whenever the Bible talks about predestination, it always means predestination to something good. Typically, not exclusively, but typically it means predestination to heaven. There is, on the other hand, the Calvinist view, which is that God predestines some people to heaven, but then he also predestines other people to hell. It was called reprobation. That is unbiblical. We don't see anywhere in Scripture where it talks about God predestining anyone to hell. And it goes against several places in Scripture that talk about how God loves all men and desires for their salvation and for all of us to come to the knowledge of the truth. And this is 1 Timothy 2, about Jesus being the expiation of the whole world and not just of us, you know, 1 John. So those kind of passages speak in a pretty clear way against double predestination. The Catechism also affirms this. In paragraph 1037, it says, God predestines no one to go to hell. For this, a willful turning away from God, a mortal sin is necessary, and persistence in it until the end. And then it quotes from the Eucharistic liturgy and the daily prayers of the faithful, in which the Church implores the mercy of God, who does not want any to perish, but all to come to repentance. So we believe that God wants the salvation of all, and that when anyone is saved, it's because God was in the driver's seat. God was the one who arranged things in such a way as to lead to their salvation. But we don't believe that those who are damned because God doesn't want them to be saved or was unwilling to arrange things for their salvation or predestined them to hell or anything like that, that they rather chose to go to hell. No one earns their way to heaven. Everyone who goes to hell earns their way to hell. Does that make sense?
1: Yes, that kind of makes sense. So basically, you're saying that God predestines everyone to heaven, but if someone is damned, that is because they chose to live a life apart from God.
0: Anyone who is saved is predestined to heaven. God desires, right. There's what's called the universal salvific will. These are subtly different things. So whether we describe that as God predestines everyone to heaven or not, you'll find differences in terms of how people approach that, because God does give different amounts of graces to people. Think about the parable of the talents. One person gets 5, another gets 2, another gets 1. That God gives everyone abundant gifts, and he gives everyone the graces necessary to be saved. This is a point that all the theological schools agree on. That is a common belief in Catholic theology. Because you can't say God desires the salvation of John Smith, and yet he didn't give John Smith the graces necessary to be saved. So we have to believe everyone has sufficient grace. There is a disagreement between different theologians about, well, how is it then that some people are damned? I mean, clearly the issue is that they're rejecting the graces that they've been given. But why is that? There's something kind of mysterious about sin. There's something kind of mysterious about, you know, the mystery of iniquity. And there's something kind of mysterious about damnation, that God creates these people. He wants good for them very clearly. And yet some of them continue to go to hell. But that is nevertheless the picture that we have. So, for example, think about the lament over Jerusalem. When Jesus is saying, "Oh, Jerusalem, Jerusalem, killing the prophets and stoning those who are sent to you, how often would I have gathered your children together as a hen gathers her brood under her wings, and you would not." And then he says, "Behold, your house is

0: forsaken and desolate. So notice, Jerusalem is forsaken and desolate, not because God hates Jerusalem, not because God, you know, predestined Jerusalem to be forsaken and desolate, but because God desired the good for Jerusalem and desired to gather her children together, and she would not. That there is some sense in which we play an active role in our damnation, and it have to, this is all tied up in the justice of God.
1: Braylon, if you got the second question, you're going to have to be a little bit quick on, because we've got about a minute and a half till the break.
2: Yes, sir. So, and thank you for answering that first question. That makes a lot of sense.
0: Oh, absolutely.
2: So,
0: good.
2: So my second question is, can you give me kind of a brief history on how the Catholic Church kind of put together and the different councils and everything like that? Because I'm trying to prove to my Protestant friends that the Catholic Church put together the Bible.
0: Oh, wonderful. Okay, you know what I'll do? Why don't we send you a copy of Jimmy Akin's book, The Bible is a Catholic Book? He's going to go through that much more in detail, because it's a little bit of a long story. The shortish version I can do before the break is this. The inspired books were inspired from the moment they're written. Like, the Catholic Church doesn't turn an uninspired book inspired. Like, the Catholic Church couldn't take Cy Kellett's book, Teacher of Strange Things, and then say, this book is now inspired scripture, and then it becomes scripture. It doesn't work like that. That the church is more like a thermometer that recognizes the temperature than a thermostat that creates the temperature. But the church is an accurate thermometer. It recognizes correctly exactly which books are and are not divinely inspired. And so how does that happen? Well, partly because the earliest followers of the apostles preserved the apostles' writings as well as the Jewish scriptures. And then over time, there was reflection and there were debates about exactly which books were and were not divinely inspired. And so this is settled first at regional councils and then eventually at ecumenical councils.
1: Braylon,
0: much more could be said, and Jimmy does a lot of that work in The Bible is a Catholic Book.
1: You just got to give us an address there in Nebraska, and we will send out The Bible is a Catholic Book to you. Why aren't you Catholic is our topic this hour. Joe Heschmeyer of Shameless Popery is our guest, and right back with more.
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4: June is the month dedicated to the Sacred Heart of Jesus. In 1675, Jesus told St. Margaret Mary that he wanted the Feast of the Sacred Heart to be celebrated on the Friday after the Corpus Christi Octave. In 1856, the Feast of the Sacred Heart became a universal feast. St. John Paul II said, "This feast reminds us of the mystery of the love of God for the people of all times."
5: The wisdom of Mother Angelica.
6: You know, there's all kinds of idolatry. 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All the New Agers say everybody's God. 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Did you ever see that picture of Mrs. Buddha? She didn't call herself that, but she had rolls and rolls of fat like Buddha does sometimes, and she called herself a goddess. That's idolatry, see? I think there are other kinds of idolatry. 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You want to get ahead? 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And to the neglect of your family, your children, your loved ones. That's a kind of idolatry.
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Exciting times here on Catholic Answers Live. First of all, we're super grateful to the non-Catholic. Many non-Catholics listen and call, and we're very grateful for that. It's a great opportunity for us. We really like having the conversations. You help us create wonderful content that way, and that's very, very exciting.

0: fascinating. There's a couple lines open now, though. So if you're not a Catholic and you want to get on one of those, 888-318-7884. The other exciting thing is Joe's podcast, Shameless Popery, is a mere few subscribers away from hitting the 100,000 mark.
1: 35 subscribers.
0: We're down to 35. What did we start the hour at? What did we start at?
1: I can't remember. I think it was like 70 or 80.
0: Oh, say, so
1: we've closed it by like
0: If 35 people would just go become subscribers to Shameless Popery, first of all, you're going to get absolutely great content, way better content than you would get on, I don't know, the BBC or your local natural history museum. I don't know why I picked
1: Council
0: those.
1: Of Trent. No, I'm just kidding.
0: The Council of Trent. Yeah, that's more like what I was going for. But let's get them over 100,000. Go to Shameless Popery on YouTube, become a subscriber, and we'll see if we can get Joe over 100,000 this hour. And then I will take credit for that for the rest of my life. All right, back to the Perfect. Phones we go. Scott, is that who you think I'm going to, Joe? Is that who you think is next?
1: Yeah.
0: Okay, let's go to Scott in Fargo, North Dakota, listening on Real Presence Radio. Our good friends at Real Presence Radio, I should say, they've been good friends to both Joe and I and me. And Scott, mm-hmm. You're very welcome here. Go ahead with your question.
2: I'm sorry, guys. I was just checking my email. Hold on.
0: Oh, okay, good. This is a.
1: We don't want to interrupt.
0: No, don't let us mess you up,
2: anyway,
0: Scott.
2: Anyway,
0: I'm sorry. Sorry, we interrupted you. Go ahead. Yeah, go ahead.
2: Sorry, do you feel like snowstorms follow you?
0: Yes, Scott. You know the snowstorms follow me. I am never going to make fun of how little snow they get in North Dakota again. It will never happen. Joe, I think you know the story of the time I said, it doesn't even snow, hardly snow here. And then I was stuck for an extra day or two and had to spend a full day in Chicago's airport. And it was.
1: He couldn't go far.
0: Go.
1: It's like Fargo. But
0: Fargo. Scott, don't laugh at that. Why do people laugh? That encourages him. Scott, don't do that.
1: It was the Aiken for Gems earlier with Jimmy Aiken, and I'm just doing reverse puns today.
0: Scott, are you done with your emails? Can we have a conversation now? Or because I really don't want to mess you up.
1: We can send you an Outlook invite if you need.
2: I'm ready.
0: Okay. All right, go ahead.
1: Okay, wonderful.
2: So, sorry, I have to confess, I am a Catholic.
0: Okay.
2: I have just joined the Catholic Church.
0: Praise
2: I'm
0: God.
2: A baby Catholic. I'm a year old.
0: Oh, God bless you, Scott. That's beautiful. Congratulations.
1: That is wonderful.
2: Thank
1: Welcome
2: you.
1: Welcome home.
2: I followed the Catholic Church. I followed my son into the Catholic Church. My adult son converted about 7 or 8 years ago. And this last Saturday, he was ordained a priest in the Catholic Church.
0: Oh my gosh. What a family story. Scott.
1: That is incredible.
0: That is incredible.
2: The problem is his brother and sister, who still are good Nazarenes.
0: Okay. Well, you can do a lot worse than being a good Nazarene.
2: Here's my question.
1: Bad Nazarene.
2: Protestants use 1 Corinthians 13:8 to say that the age of miracles has ended with the death of the last original apostle, much the same way the age of divine revelation ended. So I'd like Dr. Carlo's ideas on that, but more importantly, my son, my other son, my Protestant son, his position is miracles weren't the only thing that ended with the age of the apostles. Divine revelation was the only thing to end, but that confession to apostles and forgiveness of sin also came to a close at the end of the age of the apostles.
0: So do you want me to call Dr.
2: And
0: Carlo?
2: I got nothing.
0: On the phone?
1: I was wondering if we should pick on him for that.
0: No, I would prefer Dr. Carlo's answer too, but I'm sorry, but we have Joe here today.
1: We should make a conference call about this. Just email him while you're on your phone.
0: I'll text him right now. No, I don't have my phone.
2: To be fair, I have two of Dr. Carlo's books and none of Joe's, so I'm sorry.
1: Oh, gosh.
0: Well, that's not going to change today now. If you thought that was going to change, that's not now.
1: You can choose any of Carlo's books. Let's start with 1 Corinthians 13
0: before
1: we get into the application to forgiveness of sins. This is one of those examples of taking a passage blatantly out of its biblical context. So 1 Corinthians 13:8 says, love never ends. As for prophecies, they will pass away. As for tongues, they will cease. As for knowledge, it will pass away. But then it goes on to explain, you know, Paul explains what he means by this. For our knowledge is imperfect, and our prophecy is imperfect. But when the perfect

0: comes, the imperfect will pass away. So he is saying these things are going to end not with the death of the last apostle, but when all of these fleeting earthly things pass away and we enter perfection. He then says in verse 11, when I was a child, I spoke like a child. I thought like a child. I reasoned like a child. When I became a man, I gave up childish ways. For now we see in a mirror dimly, but then face to face. Now I know in part, then I shall understand fully, even as I have been fully understood. So faith, hope, love abide, these three, but the greatest of these is love. So what's he talking about? Is he talking about the death of the last apostles? He's not saying, oh, pretty soon knowledge on earth is going to go away and tongues are going to go away and prophecies are going to go away. That's not what he's saying at all in 1 Corinthians 13. He's very clearly talking about these things on this side of the veil. As we see these things dimly, there are certain gifts we have for the journey, including the kind of charismatic gifts that the Corinthian church was really interested in. And Paul's point is the charismatic gifts of this kind are not forever. And they are going to end when we enter eternal glory, unlike charity, unlike love, which will last even into eternity. When you love, that lasts for all time. Like when you are configured to be filled with the love of God, that is superior to the fleeting charismatic gifts that are for just here on earth for the building up of the body of the church. So it has nothing to do with the apostolic age versus post-apostolic age. It has to do with the Christian life on earth compared to the Christian life of heaven. That makes sense?
1: Yes, it does.
0: Okay. So then the question becomes, well, obviously, if 1 Corinthians 13 is being misapplied, then it doesn't follow that we can say that the forgiveness of sins is taken away. And there's no reason logically to believe that the forgiveness of sins would be taken away for this reason. All it takes is to say, well, why did the apostles have the ability to forgive sins in the first place? Because people sinned and they needed to hear that they were forgiven. Now, it's true, God can forgive people directly and he regularly does. But it can be very good spiritually and psychologically for people to know that their sins have been forgiven and in that act that their sins are actually taken away. And this is part of what it means for him to tell the St. Peter that whatever you bind on earth will be bound in heaven, whatever you loose on earth will be loosed in heaven. And then he gives that power to the church collectively in Matthew 18, that you can actually free people. And this mission of freeing people is one of the important parts of what the apostles are doing. Well, if the apostles have that power because people sin and they need to hear these saving words, that doesn't stop in the first century. People haven't stopped sinning. People haven't stopped needing to hear the words of forgiveness. And so if you understand why the apostles were given the power to forgive sins in the first place, then you can understand how unlikely it is that that power would have stopped in the first century.
2: What do you think, Scott?
1: Oh, okay. I guess it's not pairing it some... I'm sorry.
2: That's okay.
1: Try pairing the power to forgive sins.
0: Sorry, say that again?
2: I don't know if we, hang on. I think we might have, we lost Scott. Scott, we were going to give you one of Joe's books, since you haven't got one of Joe's books. So give us a call back if we want to continue the conversation. The phone just cut out on us, so I apologize for that. The early church was the Catholic Church. We'll
0: phone
2: send
0: line
2: it to
0: probably
2: you.
0: Probably froze.
2: Because it's so cold up there in Fargo. In June?
0: In June, yeah.
2: Probably. It wasn't user error. I know that I know the people on YouTube immediately will jump to the conclusion that the Lord of the Buttons has pressed the wrong button again. But no, he just dropped. All right, let's take a quick break. We'll regroup. We'll come right back with more. Why Aren't You Catholic? With Joe Heschmeyer, Catholic Answers Live.
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3: Welcome back. Catholic Answers Live. Joe Heschmeyer's our guest. I don't know. We'll have to get a report in a minute. I'll try to look while you're talking with our next guest from the London in the UK. The very best London of them all is the one in the UK. Calum, watching.
4: We just crossed 100,000.
3: We just crossed 100,000. Woo, we need some applause.
4: 100,002. Good work.
3: There we go. Thank you to the crowd. Thank you to the crowd.
4: Very real sounding crowd.
3: They are very real. Calum, welcome. Why aren't you Catholic?
4: Sorry, Calum.
5: Hello, gentlemen.
3: Hello.
5: Yes.
4: Hello.
5: I'm distinguishing between the individual choosing to be Catholic towards their God from the institution of the church itself. I don't see how anybody could be associated with this church, with its crimes against humanity and its bigotry towards the LGBT. It's discrimination against women and the indigenous. But you can still be Catholic as an individual because that's between you and your God. But you're being a part of your organization, I don't see how you could be a decent human being and stomach that.
4: Let's take that bit by bit. First of all, what do you mean when you say being Catholic towards God?
5: Learning the love language of your God. If the God wants you to act Catholic, fine, act Catholic. You don't need to be part of an organization to do that. Your church that excommunicates people can't stop them from being Catholic to their God. And yet you use it
4: I still don't understand what acting power. Catholic towards God means.
5: It would mean whatever love language they've learned from their God, if they want to call that Catholicism, fine. I don't care. I care that you're a part of an organization that destroys humanity.
4: Okay, yeah, I guess maybe that's just a pedantic thing. I still don't really get what... If God wants me to be part of his church, then it seems like I should do that.
5: You don't need to be part of the organization to do that.
4: What if he created
5: being
4: an organizational church?
5: Being a part of does not stop you from being in love with your God and your God in love with you. Your church has no power.
4: Oh, yeah, no, I'm not saying that you couldn't be in love with God. I'm just more saying if Jesus established a church and if he prayed that his disciples will all be one, and if the church that he established is visible... Even if it's full of other sinners like me?
5: There's no crimes against humanity that your church could do that would justify people sitting in it just because it's associated with Christ? You can do that as an individual.
4: Not if what I'm saying is true. So follow the logic here. So if Christ is, in fact, the second person of the Trinity, if he is divine, and if he did found a church, and if he does want people to be part of that church, and if he did pray that we would all be one, and if that church is called the pillar and foundation of the truth, then for me to say, like, actually scrap that, I'm going to do things my own way and love you and you love me, that's not, as you put it, learning the love language of God, or as I would say, obeying the commands of God.
5: No, what I'm saying is that the people that are following God's love language and Jesus' church and all the rest of that stuff, they're doing that. They don't need to be part of your church to do that because look at what your church is doing. It's literally doing crimes against humanity right now. And
4: what are the crimes against humanity that you see it is doing right now?
5: Away from God, if your organization has fallen away from God by these actions and by your justifications and your weaseling apologies, I would want to leave it too and just continue being Catholic because Rome is not Catholic at all by doing these things.
4: I mean, it seems like we're having a kind of Orwellian experience of words here, where the word Catholic just means whatever you want it to mean. It's like Humpty Dumpty.
5: I really don't think
4: right?
5: your audience is so thick as to not understand this.

0: I'm saying the word Catholic either does or doesn't mean something.
1: What you're trying to do here.
0: I'm just trying to understand what
1: you're thinking that they don't understand this.
0: Okay. I mean, I'm happy to try to engage you with this, but it doesn't seem like you really want to engage.
1: No, I do. It's just that everybody understands this except for you trying to get your 5 pieces of silver from Rome. Everybody understands exactly what I'm talking about.
0: Rome doesn't pay us for that. I don't know if you know. Anyway.
2: What are you talking about? You don't get... Wait a second, Joe. Seriously? You haven't gotten any checks from Rome?
0: In silver on these.
2: has no one told Joe about the program? I'm sorry. Go ahead, Joe.
0: In all seriousness, if you want to actually understand, like even if you are in a place where you are not ready to say yes to the Catholic Church, you would be so much more effective if you actually understood...
2: Joe's not doing crimes against humanity.
0: If you actually understood what it is Catholics believe. So I've tried to ask you now what you mean by Catholic and what crimes against humanity, but you're kind of spinning around the same axis. I know you think you're being completely clear. What are the crimes against humanity that the Catholic Church is currently perpetrating against you or somebody else?
1: Okay, how long do I have for responsible? Because it might take a while because your list is extremely long.
2: Let's just try one or two.
1: Every country on this planet that has indigenous on it, you when you showed up, you violated the indigenous.
0: So remember the question I asked you. What are the crimes against humanity that are currently happening? And the first example you gave is about historic crimes against the indigenous, which is a really complicated story and one that Catholics were, in many cases, guilty of.
1: Because you don't respect humanity unless they're intelligent enough to call you out on what you're trying to do. This is why you.
0: I'm asking for current
1: indigenous in every country on
0: crimes
1: the planet.
0: Against
1: survivors
0: humanity.
1: In Canada right now from your indigenous orphanages where you ripped them away. Those are survivors right now that are dealing with that. There's the lost generation right now in Australia right now that are trying to get reparations from what you guys did to the living survivors right now.
0: So let me ask you again, what are the crimes that you claim are happening right now? Now, you might say there are people who have suffered that are still alive today from things that you think of as crimes in the past. I understand that. We could debate any of those issues.
1: Sure.
0: I'm asking because you're making a very specific claim. You're claiming that right now the Catholic Church is guilty of ongoing crimes against humanity. I'm asking for an example of an ongoing crime against humanity because if words have meanings, like... These are, like, if you're accusing someone of an international crime, like a crime against international law, like if I said you were a felon and then you asked for evidence of it and I refused to give any example of felonies you were committing, you would reasonably say, I don't think you're playing this one straight. So what are some current crimes that the Catholic Church committed?
1: Another example. There are Rwandan priests that are collectively guilty of the genocide that happened in Rwanda, that Rome is protecting them in Rome right now from extradition to be held accountable in the ICC courts. Right now they are there. There are rapist priests that voted for the current pope that are being hidden right there from extradition to the countries of the children that they violated. Right now, those are crimes against humanity.
0: Okay, now when you say crimes against humanity, are you saying any of those things are illegal? Like, in other words, not historic allegations of complicity, not historic allegations of rape. I'm saying, is someone living in a non-extradition country the crime against humanity you're alleging?
1: Yes, genocide and child rape is illegal across all countries.
0: Not what I asked.
1: And those are crimes against humanity.
0: Not what I asked, though.
1: Then repeat your question.
0: I asked if your allegation is that the ongoing crime against humanity is non-extradition. Is non-extradition a crime against humanity? Like, I know you've already judged guilty the people who have not been extradited. But if the ongoing crime against humanity is non-extradition a crime against humanity?
1: It is complicitness in the child rape and the genocide of Rwanda.
0: I don't feel like you're answering my question. Okay. Look, I mean, what happened in Rwanda was horrible. Yes, and Our Lady spoke against it.

0: And there were tremendous Catholics who were great. Immaculée Ibiguiza. I would really encourage you to read her book. There were wonderful Catholics who were both victims of the Rwandan genocide and who spoke out against the Rwandan genocide. The situation there is...
1: Roman institution is safeguarding them.
2: I have to
1: individual Catholics that happen to care about humanity, but the organization of your church safeguarding them from...
2: I'm sorry. I just got to clarify one thing. There's no evidence that the Vatican is hiding any Rwandan priests. There was evidence that in France, there was protection of Rwandan priests. There were complaints at one time that the Vatican was hiding Rwandan priests, but Rwandan priests have been convicted of genocide. And I don't think there's any serious person who alleges that the Vatican is currently hiding Rwandan priests. So at some point, the facts do matter here. I realize that it's a very emotional issue, and there were priests who did evil things, as there have been in every age and era. But it's just not true to say that the Vatican is sheltering Rwandan priests. That's not the case.
1: The ICC has these reports right now. You can look them up. They are open records right now for their release.
2: I'm
1: to be held accountable. You guys are not extraditing them.
2: I'm sorry. I just don't believe that that's true. I think that that's inaccurate.
1: You have to be a mouthpiece for Rome so that you get your 30 pieces of silver.
0: That's an absurd accusation against Tsai's dignity.
1: Sold out.
0: Look,
1: God.
0: I understand if you're worried about the dignity of others, that's wonderful. But you need to practice what you preach at a certain point. Like, if your authentic reason for not being Catholic
1: is because you're worried about won't defend for your church.
0: No one is defending genocide. No one is defending the abuse of children. You are absolutely not listening to any of the answers you're getting to the things that you're claiming are the objections that you have.
1: Because you're just being mouthpieces for the church and denying the human
0: rights. Is there any answer you could possibly get
1: that
0: you would not write off in that way? Like, it's very hard to take you seriously if you are going to use the suffering of others.

0: any context must be defending genocide. Absurd. That's an absurd way to go about it.
1: The correct response is to say, yes, this is terrible. We should, as a group, ask Rome to release them so we can save face.
0: They aren't in Rome.
2: Okay,
1: and you're not doing that.
2: I'm going to read you something from the United Nations. The UN court that actually hunted and prosecuted Rwandan war criminals was the International Criminal Tribunal for Rwanda. By May 2024, the UN tracking team successfully accounted for every single one of the high-level fugitives that the ICTR's most on the ICTR's most wanted list. No UN indicted Rwandan fugitives remain at large anywhere in the world, and that I assume that you understand that means the Vatican. I'm not trying to be a mouthpiece for anyone. I'm telling you, you're saying something that's just materially not true, and it's very hard to have a conversation about the crimes or whatever you would like to talk about. If you're saying things that are simply not true, the Rwandan priests did not flee to the Vatican. They were never shielded by the Vatican. They were shielded by some parishes in France, and the International Tribunal has accounted for every single one of the people they were looking for. There's just no more argument. And that's not me. It's the United Nations that reported that. So there does come a point at which you have to say, look, you're fixated on an idea. You accuse us of saying there's no crime that we're not willing to defend, but you have to have evidence, and there's simply not evidence for what you're alleging. Joe, is there anything else that you would like to say?
0: A good book, if you want a more factually grounded discussion of what actually happened in Rwanda, a wonderful book is We Wish to Inform You That Tomorrow We'll Be Killed With Our Families, Stories from Rwanda by Philip Gurevich. It's a basis for the movie Hotel Rwanda, but there's so much more in it than that. So it combines personal stories about people who were victims of the Rwandan genocide with a discussion of the geopolitics that made this very complicated, namely that France was, in many cases, for complicated colonial and linguistic reasons, supporting the French-speaking Hutus over their victims, the often English-speaking Tutsis. It's a very good book. And then Left to Tell as well by Immaculée Ilibagiza is also one that I really highly recommend. The subtitle is Discovering God Amidst the Rwandan Holocaust. So if you want to know how can someone be Catholic in the midst of this, here's someone who is an actual victim of the Rwandan genocide who gives her own spiritual journey. And I

0: And I don't think either Joe or I would deny that. It's just what we deny are things that the facts don't in any way seem to support. Joe Heschmeyer, thanks very much. Did you made it over 100,000. So what a successful day that was.
1: I'm very happy about that. So thank you to everyone who subscribed.
0: And so so no one else can subscribe to Shameless Potpourri? Is that over?
1: It's the limit.
0: You've reached the limit? Okay. We've maxed out Shameless Potpourri. Don't bother going now. You missed out. It's one of the greatest podcasts. No, you can still go. Go to Shameless Potpourri wherever you get your podcasts or on YouTube. That will do it for us. We'll see you next time, God willing, right here on Catholic Answers Live.
2: 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Speaking with author Christopher McMahon about his book, Faithful Finances, Six Steps to Establishing a Catholic Financial Life, published by Sophia Press, and of course, available through our EWTN religious catalog. 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
3: After decades in the industry, what we realized is folks did not know how to make a Catholic financial plan. How do I make a financial plan? It was daunting enough, more or less. How do I make a Catholic financial plan? We try to say, wait a second, this isn't too daunting. We're going to break it down into manageable steps, a 365-day process where we can go from a place where we feel kind of uncomfortable and misaligned and take these six steps and end at a place where we are much closer to a good cohesive plan and one that's much more consistent with our faith.
2: 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Thanks for stopping by. We hope to see you next time.
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8: 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The best way to pray is simply to be aware of that presence and to say yes to it, to give fiat to that presence as our Blessed Lady did. In that way, we delight in prayer and God Himself delights in us.
9: This is Sister Bridget Mary of the Community of the Beatitudes. In the name of the Father, and of the Son, and of the Holy Spirit. Amen. Lord God, we pray for all mothers who are pregnant, especially for all those who are afraid to keep their baby or don't want to. Our merciful God, please come and touch the heart of these mothers and lead them to a person who could be a support for them. Their baby is a person, not only tissue. Their baby is already a child of God. Please give the baby a chance to live and see our world. Amen. In the name of the Father, and of the Son, and of the Holy Spirit. Amen.

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